and Associates. The firm became a leading consultancy serving the engineering needs of a growing community. Son Scott and son-in-law David Brown eventually joined the firm, along with longtime stalwarts Fred Jett and Arthur Speedy. Over the years, company projects included the major expansion of Martin Memorial Hospital, Whittam Field upgrades, South Fork High School, Jensen Beach High School, several elementary and middle schools, redesign of Langford Park, road and bridge projects, and numerous private projects. Cal continued working until late in his 80s, and took great pride in having participated in the county's rise from a small backwater to a vibrant on-the-map community away from the job. Cal was a devoted husband to Jean, and loving father to four children. He and Jean led the kids by their example of hard work, insistence on manners and learning, and Christian values. From their arrival in Stewart, they attended the First United Methodist Church. When kids' interest arose, he could instruct in the finer points of most spots, coaching youth baseball and basketball for many seasons, as well as pastimes like water skiing, usually behind his self-built cruiser, fishing, and all manner of skilled carpentry and landscaping. For leisure, they retreated for brief summer vacations to the extended family's cabin in the mountains of North Carolina. Jean passed away in June 2025. Cal is survived by sons Brent, Terry, of Vero Beach, Scott, Kim, of Stewart, Craig, Michelle, of Tampa, and daughter Anne Brown, David, of Stewart. Also survived by eight grandchildren and one great-grandchild. Cal also leaves a tight-knit group of now-seasoned nephews, nieces, and their spouses, who held him in the highest regard. Burial was at Fernhill Gardens on May 16 in a private graveside service. The family requests those so inspired to make donations to the Alzheimer's Association of America posted online on May 29, 2026 published in Treasure Coast. Charles Whitten, 84, passed away June 6, 2026. Arrangements provided by All County Funeral Home and AMP, Crematory, Stewart. Posted online on June 7, 2026 published in Treasure Coast. Edward Stanton Maxey, Jr. Edward Stanton Maxey, Jr., 74, passed away on May 16 from complications of pneumonia due to Alzheimer's disease. He was a longtime resident of Stewart, moving here in 1956. He earned his GED in the mid-70s. He worked for the city of Stewart at the water treatment plant and later for Martin County in mosquito control. For a time, he was president of the local municipal workers' union. He achieved his student pilot license. He took great pleasure and pride in being a long-standing member of the Stewart Community Concert Band, playing the trombone. He was a Christian and attended various churches. He loved his dog, Sparky, sailing, his music and the Lord. Arrangements were made by All County Funeral Home. Posted online on May 29, 2026 published in Treasure Coast. Harold O'Flaherty, 85, passed away May 17, 2026. Arrangements provided by services on June 13, 12 p.m. at First Baptist Church of Vero Beach on 16th Avenue. With a reception to follow. Posted online on June 1, 2026 published in Treasure Coast. James Jim Martin Bennett. James Jim Martin Bennett, aged 80, passed away peacefully of natural causes on May 25, 2026, in Fort Pierce, Florida. Jim was born on March 2, 1946, in Paris, Illinois and grew up in Chrisman, Illinois. He was a proud veteran who honorably served his country in the United States Army. Following his military service, Jim built a distinguished career as a business consultant and advisor, widely respected for his dedication to Northwest Indiana. Jim spent many meaningful years living in Chesterton, Indiana, and Union Pier, Michigan, before moving to Fort Pierce, Florida. A man of immense energy, generosity, and service, Jim left a lasting mark on every community he called home. Simultaneous celebrations of life will take place Saturday, June 6,
from 3:00-5:00 p.m. at both the American Legion Post 40 in Fort Pierce, Florida and the St. Joseph Benton Harbor Elks Lodge No. 541 in Benton Harbor, MI. A future service will be held in Paris, Illinois. Arrangements are under the direction of Hazley Funeral Home, Fort Pierce, Florida. For service details and full obituary, please visit www.hazleyfuneralhome.com. Posted online on June 4, 2026. Published in Treasure Coast. 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Posted online on May 27, 2026. Published in Treasure Coast. Jeffrey E. Futch. It is with great sadness that we announce the passing of Jeffrey E. Futch, 68, of Sebring, Florida, beloved husband, father, grandfather, family member, and friend. Jeff passed away on May 22, 2026, at the age of 68, leaving behind a legacy of love, strength, faith, and kindness that will be cherished by all who knew him. A celebration of life will be held on June 20 at 4 p.m., at Bible Fellowship Church, 3750 Hammock Road, Sebring, Florida, 33872. A reception will immediately follow at the Country Club of Sebring, Albatross, 4800 Haw Branch Road, Sebring, Florida, 33875. Family and friends are invited to join in honoring and celebrating Jeff's life. Posted online on June 4, 2026. Published in Treasure Coast. John Seaman, 72, passed away June 3, 2026. 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Posted online on June 5, 2026. Published in Treasure Coast. Catherine Kitty Barber Sutro. Catherine Kitty Barber Sutro died peacefully at her home in Vero Beach, Florida, on May 14, 2026. She was born on February 1, 1945, in New York City to Martha B. and W. Stanton Barber, and was the youngest of their three daughters by 9 years. Her childhood was spent in Morristown, New Jersey, and East Hampton, New York. Kitty was a spirited tomboy, athletic from an early age and always able to hold her own. She graduated from the Master's School in Dobbs Ferry, New York, and Bennett Junior College in Millbrook, New York. Kitty demonstrated remarkable athletic ability throughout her life. As a young girl through high school, she was an accomplished equestrian who competed in numerous regional jumping events. In her teens and early adulthood, she developed a passion for both tennis and golf, excelling at each. Her father took immense pride in her proficiency on the golf course. Golf and tennis remained central to Kitty's life, and she became club champion in both sports at multiple clubs while maintaining a low single-digit golf handicap. She was a member at Maidstone Club, Belmead Country Club, and John's Island Club. Kitty was funny, quick-witted, and fiercely competitive, whether in sports, cards, or games. She appreciated beauty, elegance, and the finer things in life, and she took enormous pride in her home and everything in it. Guests quickly learned that ignoring Kitty's household rules carried a fair chance of provoking her wrath. Fortunately for her beloved cats, Dottie and Charlie, the rules did not apply. Kitty collected penguin figurines and enjoyed an occasional glass of white wine. Her love for her sisters, Sue and Joni, and travel yielded many trips over the years. Kitty loved snow skiing and gambling and spent many happy weeks with Joni in Snowmasco, along with several lively trips to Las Vegas. In later years, she especially enjoyed Mediterranean cruises, including a cherished seaborne voyage with Sue and Joni. Kitty was married to Ogden H. Sutro for a time, and together they had their one and only son, Andrew, whom Kitty adored beyond measure. He was the center of her universe. When Andrew passed away unexpectedly in 2010, Kitty donated funds to the Cleveland Clinic Scully Welch Cancer Center in Vero Beach, Florida, to create a courtyard in his memory and honor, which is named Andrew's Garden. She maintained a close bond and connection to her daughter-in-law, Leslie, and her two granddaughters, Madeline and Mackenzie, who referred to Kitty as their G-Ma. Memories of visits to the beach, unending swims in Kitty's pool,
and a toy box that Kitty purchased and made sure contained various toys, books, and activities for whenever her grandchildren visited will forever lace their hearts. During her adult years, Kitty lived in New York City, Nashville, Tennessee, and Vero Beach, Florida. Until recently, she spent every summer in East Hampton, New York. Kitty was preceded in death by her parents, Stanton and Rusty Barber, and her sister, Joan Barber Gray. She is survived by her sister, Suzanne Barber Bullock, her daughter-in-law, Leslie K. Sutro, her two granddaughters, Madeline and Mackenzie Sutro, and several beloved nieces and nephews. The family is deeply grateful to Jenny Knutson for the compassionate care and friendship she provided to Kitty during the last several years of her life. Jenny, together with the wonderful team she assembled, made it possible for Kitty to remain comfortable in the home she loved, surrounded by dignity, warmth, and grace. Kitty will be buried at Cedar Lawn Cemetery in East Hampton, and a memorial service will be held at a later date. In lieu of flowers, the family asks that donations be made to the Animal Rescue Fund of the Hamptons Incorporated and the Humane Society of Vero Beach and AMP, Indian River County. Arrangements by Strunk Funeral Homes and AMP, Crematory, Vero Beach, Florida. A guest book is available at www.strunkfuneralhome.com, posted online on May 28, 2026, published in Treasure Coast. Kathleen F. Henderson, 85, passed away June 4, 2026. 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Mamie Bebby Williams, 85, Pastor Mamie Bebby Williams peacefully entered eternal rest on May 15, 2026, in Vero Beach, Florida. Born on December 20, 1940, Mamie lived a full and meaningful life. A memorial service to honor her life will be held on June 6, 2026, at 12 noon at Macedonia Baptist Church, located at 4360 30th Avenue, Vero Beach, Florida. 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May her memory bring comfort and peace to all who knew her. Posted online on June 2, 2026, published in Treasure Coast. Marguerite Brady Turcuse, 58, passed away May 26, 2026. 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Posted online on May 29, 2026, published in Treasure Coast. Roberta Lynn London. Roberta Lynn London, 90, of Palm City, Florida, passed away on February 26, 2026. Known by many as Bobby, Roberta was born in Brooklyn, New York on February 6, 1936, to Morris and Dora Ratson. She grew up in Brooklyn and Queens, New York, graduating from Forest Hills High School and Queens College, where she majored in psychology. She married her former husband, the late Lawrence London, in 1956, and they raised three children in Westbury and Great Neck, New York, before he passed away in 1987. While in Westbury, Roberta was deeply involved in the community, local education, and local politics. She began making films with Westbury teenagers as part of the Narcotics Education Workshop, NEW, in the 70s, and later produced several educational films about suburban life, education, and parent-child and husband-wife relationships that would be distributed to colleges and universities. In Great Neck, she would go on to develop and produce a 10-part television series called The Sporting Life that went behind the scenes in the lives of such athletes as jockey Angel Cordero, tennis star Martina Navratilova, football lineman George Stark, and pitcher Jim Catfish Hunter. Narrated by pitcher-turned-broadcaster Jim Palmer, the series aired on public television in 1985. In the years that followed, Roberta ventured into a new life in New York City, then Westchester County, and finally, in Palm City, Florida, with her partner, collaborator, and husband, Don Blauvelt. During that time, she would cook magnificent meals in several unique and fabulous New York City apartments, ride a Harley-Davidson, learn to fly fish and shoot skeet, and continue to pursue a lifelong passion for film and video. Don introduced her to the Apple Lisa personal computer, and she was forever hooked. In Florida,
Roberta spent many years working for the Heart and Family Health Institute of Port St. Lucie as the Director of Marketing, Director of Medical Imaging and member of the leadership team. She cherished her roles at HFHI and loved being part of the local

Brandon of Dix Hills, New York. She is also survived by her grandchildren, Joey London, Wally Adamy, and Tyler, Alexa, and Lily London, as well as her sister, Marlene Wertheimer, and a host of nieces and nephews. A memorial gathering celebrating Roberta's life will be held on Saturday, June 13, 2026, at 1:30 p.m., followed by a service at 2:30 p.m. at the Forest Hills Memorial Park and Palm City Chapel, 2001 Southwest Murphy Road, Palm City, Florida, 34990. To share stories or send condolences, please visit www.ForestHillsPalmCityFlorida.com. Posted online on June 5, 2026. Published in Treasure Coast. Rosemary Bendekovitz Wilson. Rosemary Bendekovitz Wilson passed away on Monday, June 1, 2026, at the age of 89. She lived independently in her home until the end, and passed away as well as anyone can, in her own home, in her own bed, during the night. Rosemary was born in 1936 in Allentown, PA, to immigrant parents. In the 1950s and 1960s she modeled in New York City and in Europe, and later was a successful real estate agent in Florida. She married Albert T. Wilson III and had two children, Teddy and Alicia. Rosemary was passionate about conservative politics, the right to life, the arts, gardening, her pets and her children. She was a conservative firebrand and did not mince words, if you know, you know. Rosemary is survived by her children, Ted Wilson, Maria D. Wilson, of Fuquay, Arena, NC, and Alicia Bosher, J. Bosher, of Vero Beach, FL, three grandchildren, Christina Bosher in Campo, John, Aaron Bosher, and Tristan Wilson, as well as two brothers, Joe and John Bendekovitz. Rosemary chose cremation and asked that no formal service be held for her, therefore services will be private. A mass intention at St. Helens Catholic Church will be offered on Sunday, July 19 at the 8:45 a.m. service. Given her love for her pets throughout her life, donations to the Humane Society of Vero Beach and Indian River County, https://hsvb.org, would be welcome. The family will host a memorial gathering to be announced at a later date. Otherwise, we would suggest that her friends offer up a heartfelt prayer, and that those other than her friends find a bit of forgiveness in their hearts. We expect that Rosemary will shortly be assisting St. Peter at the gates, raising funds for heaven and checking the conservative bona fides for all those seeking entrance. Posted online on June 6, 2026. Published in Treasure Coast. Susan L. Erickson, 79, passed away May 31, 2026. 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Published in Treasure Coast. Tamara Narodetsky, 94, passed away June 4, 2026. 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Posted online on June 5, 2026. Published in Treasure Coast. Sports Online. Vote for the Treasure Coast's best team during the 2025-26 school year. Backpacks have been placed in hibernation for a couple of months. But even with students being off from school for the sunny summer days, that doesn't mean it's time to move forward from the year that was. TC Palm is currently looking back at the Treasure Coast's top performers with the release of spring all-area teams. But here, we're going as far back as this past fall to examine the area's top program during the 2025-26 athletic calendar. Which team, pound for pound, was the best? We want to hear the answer from you as a poll was set up below. Voting ends at 12 p.m. Friday. Here are the area's 10 candidates. The Falcons earned state runner-up honors for the second year in a row. Their performance at the Class 3A state championship meet was the punctuation to a season that saw the team cruise to a District 14-3A title and the Region 7-3A crown. Behind new head coach Alec McIntry, Jensen Beach finished with a 17-3 record. Six Falcons wrestlers qualified for states, more than any other area program. Of those six wrestlers, four notched top three placements in their respective weight class at the Class 2A state championships, leading to a fifth place team finish.
Jensen Beach had no trouble.

0: trouble en route to the District 14-2A title and was the Region 4-2A runner-up, while also successfully capturing a district title in dual competition. The 2026 Tigers baseball team put together a year for the ages. County edged Dwyer to collect its first district title since 2022. Later, the team accomplished something it had not done 58 years, advanced to a state semifinal. After sweeping top-seeded Bloomingdale in the regional semifinals, the Tigers rallied from a 0-1 deficit to beat Lake Mineola in a best-of-three series in the Region 2-6A final. Their series comeback was highlighted by erasing a 9-1 deficit in the top of the sixth inning and 10-9 deficit in the seventh in Game 3. Martin County suffered an extra inning loss to Buchholz in a 6A semifinal to finish with a 24-8 record. Of all the teams on the list, this is the only program that brought home a state title. Pine continued its dynasty by capturing its fourth championship in the last 5 years thanks to a 2-0 victory over Canterbury in the Class 1A state title game. Finishing the season undefeated at 22-0-2, the Knights outscored their opponents by a 94-9 margin. The Pirates stood at 11-10 near the end of the regular season before using a blistering run to not only capture the program's first ever regional title, but also take home state runner-up honors. Following a sweep in the regional quarterfinals, St. Edward's took down top-seeded Geneva in the semifinals before avenging a district title loss to Brevard Heat in the region finals. The Pirates defeated Harvest Community in a 5-set thriller in a 1A semifinal before falling to Boca Raton Christian in the state championship match to finish at 19-2. Behind the play of a veteran group, the Eagles broke a drought that lasted for nearly a quarter of the century. The area's best girls basketball squad won the program's first regional title since 2002. Additionally, Centennial picked up its third consecutive district title while earning a top 10 ranking for much of the season. After bowing out in the 4A semifinals against eventual champion Doral Academy, the Eagles finished their campaign with a 23-7 record. The Spartans enjoyed a near-perfect fall, finishing the regular season with a 15-0-1 record. Somerset narrowly missed out on the District 12 championship, settling for runner-up honors. But the team bounced back with a strong showing at the FSA State Championships, taking third overall. Like Martin County, Vero Beach made the trip to Fort Myers. But unlike the Tigers, Vero returned to familiar grounds as the team earned its second state berth in the last 3 years. The team was carried by outstanding pitching, particularly at the top of its staff. Mix in a dangerous lineup from top to bottom and you have ingredients for the area's top-ranked team. Winning its third district title in a row, Vero Beach pummeled Fort Pierce Central before sweeping Harmony and Park Vista to win the Region 3-7A title. The team was beaten by Venice in a 7A semifinal to finish the year at 24-5. Ranked nationally among the very best teams in the country, Vero notched its fourth regional title in the last 5 seasons after beating Timber Creek, Dwyer, and Winter Park in the postseason via sweeps. The program remains undefeated in district tournaments as it defeated Vieira 4-1 for its fifth consecutive district championship. Vero Beach fell to St. Thomas Aquinas 3-2 in the 3A state semifinal to finish the season at 14-1. One miracle play from a state championship, Vero Beach put together the best football season the area has seen in years. The program more than met its preseason hype, dicing through opponents with a prolific offense that averaged nearly 42 points per game and a stingy defense that relinquished 14 points per game. The team had a stretch of 9 consecutive games of scoring at least 40 points. Vero Beach set the program mark for wins in a season, finishing at 14-1 and the 7A runner-up. The team won its first regional title in 27 years and reached its first state title game in 44 years. Vero also spent multiple weeks ranked at the top team in the state. Patrick Bernado is a sports reporter for Treasure Coast Newspapers. He can be reached at 772-985-9692, on X at @PatBernado or via email at bernado@gannett.com. San Antonio Spurs at New York Knicks odds, Picks and predictions. The San Antonio Spurs and New York Knicks meet Monday for Game 3 of the NBA Finals. Tip-off from Madison Square Garden in New York, New York, is scheduled for 8:30 p.m. Eastern Time, ABC. Let's analyze NBA odds around the Spurs versus Knicks odds and make our expert NBA picks and predictions for the best bets. Best of 7 series, Knicks lead 2-0 after winning both games on the road with a 105-104 victory in Game 2 in San Antonio Friday after a 105-95 win in Game 1. The Knicks have now won 13 consecutive playoff games, the second longest win streak in NBA history. The Golden State Warriors won an NBA record 15 straight games to claim the 2017 NBA title. G. Mikal Bridges and G. Jalen Brunson each posted 20 points and 6 assists, while Bridges had 6 boards, and Brunson had 5 rebounds while adding 5 steals. Spurs C. Victor Wembanyama did his best to will his team to victory, posting a game-high 29 points with 9 rebounds, 4 blocks, 2 assists and 2 steals across 40 minutes. In the 13-game win streak, New York has won by an average of 21.0 points per game, PPG, the best margin of victory in NBA postseason history. The Knicks have shot 40.2% as a team on 443-pointer attempts in the 13-game win streak, becoming just the third team in NBA history to hit 40.2% or better on three-pointers in any 13-game playoff span. New York Knicks F. Karl Anthony Towns has managed 6.2 assists per game, APG, in the 13-game win streak, and at no point in the regular season or playoffs, has he done that before. The Spurs hit the road in desperate need of a victory in Game 3. It is 6-3 straight up, Sue, and against the spread, ATS, in 9 road games in the playoffs. The over has cashed in 7 straight road playoff games, while going 8-1 in 9 playoff road games this season. At home, the Knicks are 6-1 SU and 5-2 ATS in 7 postseason games, with the over going 3-2 in the past 5 outings at Message. The under is 4-3 in 7 postseason home games, however. Provided by FanDuel Sportsbook, access USA Today sports scores and sports betting odds hub for a full list. Lines last updated at 6:34 a.m. Eastern Time. Spurs Knicks for most recent updates, official NBA injury report. Spurs 112, Knicks 108. The Spurs, plus 110, are worth a look in Game 3 on the road in a must-have outing. It's hard to go against the Knicks, who have the amazing 13-game win streak. It's historic. But, San Antonio took down the defending NBA champs, and this series is anything but over if the Spurs find a way. Backing San Antonio plus 2.5, minus 115, makes very little sense. You're either all in, or you're out. While Game 2 was a one-point game, it's unlikely that the Spurs cover, but also lose the game. If you like San Antonio, go straight up for the better value. Pass. Over 216.5, minus 105, is the lean, but go with a half unit play at most. The over is 3-2 in the past 5 home playoff games for the Knicks, while the over has a 7-5 edge across the past 12 outings. For the Spurs, while the under is 2-0 in the first 2 games of the series, with just 99.5 PPG scored, the over has hit in 7 straight playoff road outings. For more sports betting picks and tips, check out sportsbookwire.com and BetFTW. 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Access more NBA coverage, Hoops Hype, Celtics Wire, Nets Wire, Rockets Wire, Sixers Wire, Thunder Wire, Warriors Wire, LeBron Wire, Rookie Wire, List Wire, TC Palm Spring All Area, Boys Tennis Best on the Treasure Coast. The Jensen Beach Boys Tennis Team ended a 6-year district title drought in 2025. With many of the same pieces still in place, the Falcons took things a step further in 2026. St. Lucie Online effort to change city charter could undo court order on black representation. Proposed changes to the Fort Pierce city charter would have all city commissioners and the mayor running for election citywide, putting an end to the current system of closed district elections. Indian River Online Florida athletic director had inappropriate relationship with student and Indian River County Middle School athletic director who had an inappropriate relationship with a student has been sentenced to serve time in prison, according to a news release. Mia Johnson, 42, was sentenced in federal court on June 5 to serve 10 years in federal prison, followed by 25 years of supervised release, according to a June 8 news release from the Indian River County Sheriff's Office. The case began in 2024 when the Sheriff's Office received a report of an inappropriate relationship between a middle school athletic director and a student, according to the release. Detectives and school officials started an investigation that spanned multiple states and resulted in federal criminal charges. The student said she had been in a year-long relationship with Johnson, who was serving as a middle school's athletic director, according to the release. After school district officials learned about the allegations, they removed Johnson from campus and terminated her employment. Detectives served a search warrant on Johnson's home, prompting her to leave the state and go to Kansas City, Missouri, according to the release. They determined criminal acts occurred across multiple states during travel with the girls' basketball team. The FBI joined detectives to find and arrest Johnson in Kansas City on federal charges of transportation of a minor with intent to engage in criminal sexual activity. Lori K. Blandford is a breaking news reporter with TC Palm. Email her at lori.blandford@tcpalm.com. Stewart woman eyes zero Florida forever funds, becomes hero. Opinion: a beautiful lady, Louise Yeezer, just gave the people of Martin County a gift that will remain in perpetuity, almost $10 million in environmentally sensitive land. More people like Miss Yeezer must step up and preserve more environmentally sensitive land. This is a very wealthy county with many millionaires and billionaires. To my knowledge, Ms. Yeezer is the first person in Martin County to do this. At the commission meeting, she urged others to come forward and do the same, especially since the Florida legislature allocated $0 for the Florida Forever Fund. The 4.5 acres next to the East Fork Creek Preserve was slated to become a storage facility. The property surrounding the Hope Sound Scrub Preserve was slated to be townhomes and apartments. This land contained many endangered and protected species. The way the halfpenny sales tax was written, these extremely environmentally sensitive lands could not be purchased by the county. My hope is people will see the need to preserve more of old Florida to protect the plants and animals and the people from overdevelopment. Jeff Whitman, Hope Sound in April, my cardiologist, Dr. Christopher Trotter, informed me with professional severity that I needed to lose weight. At 218 pounds, I could hardly argue. At least 8 to 10 pounds had to go. I took him seriously. Over the next 2 months, I began a vigorous daily swimming program. On sunny Florida days, I swam laps. On rainy days, I used the elliptical. Before jumping in the pool, I often muttered half-jokingly, "Here you go, Dr. T, that's for you." I also reduced my portions, and the weight dropped steadily. On the day of my follow-up appointment, I stepped on the scale at 199.1 pounds, a 19-pound loss. Dr. Trotter entered the examination room dressed in medical scrubs, except for an imposing pair of Cordovan cowboy boots. He had a slight southern accent from somewhere in the Bible Belt. After the usual normal measurements, he checked my weight. His demeanor changed completely. 19 pounds in 2 months. "Man, how did you do it?" he asked triumphantly, standing up for a high five. "Doc," I told him, "it's you who made me do it. Every time I jumped into the pool I'd say, 'Here you go, Dr. T.'" He laughed, genuinely pleased. Then, tough Dr. T. rolled his chair next to mine and asked, somewhat hesitantly, if I would object to saying a prayer together. He placed a comforting arm around my shoulder, took my hand and lowered his voice, "Lord, we thank you for Nick and the discipline you gave him, for the improvement in his health, and for this good report. Protect his heart and guide him ahead. Amen. What I remember most is the atmosphere, the Vero Medical Office, the cowboy boots and the peculiar tenderness of an American cardiologist thanking God because a stubborn patient had actually listened to him. Nick Liorescu, Vero Beach Lake Okeechobee is more than a body of water, it is the beating heart of South Florida's ecosystem and a source of drinking water for millions. Yet this heart is failing. Each rainy season brings renewed fear toxic discharges will flow east and west into the St. Lucie and Caloosahatchee rivers, spreading cyanobacteria that release liver and neurotoxins. These blooms are not just unsightly, they are dangerous to people, pets and wildlife. The causes are well known, decades of nutrient overload from agricultural runoff, wastewater and stormwater, weakened wetland buffers, and warming temperatures that supercharge algae growth. The result is a perfect storm of pollution and neglect. When the lake's water is released to prevent flooding, those toxins travel downstream, threatening coastal communities, tourism, and public health. We cannot continue treating this as a seasonal inconvenience. It is a systemic failure, one that demands full funding and completion of restoration projects like the Everglades Agricultural Area Reservoir, strict enforcement of nutrient limits and transparent monitoring of water quality. Prevention is always cheaper than cleanup, and the health of our residents should never be the price of delay. Florida deserves clean water, safe recreation, and a future where Lake Okeechobee is restored to life rather than feared for its discharge. The time for half measures has passed. Linda Lindquist, North Fort Myers. Regarding your article, arrests accelerate after state tightens driver's license rules, I see no problem tightening driver license restrictions on immigrants not here legally. We have already seen countless deaths occur nationwide, including in St. Lucie County, by non-English-speaking immigrants. No undocumented immigrant has a right to be illegal, and I've heard it said 90% of asylum claims are proven to be bogus. It should be no surprise most arrestees are Hispanic, a larger faction of the 6.7 million illegal immigrants allowed in by the Biden administration. Simple arithmetic is not racial profiling. It should also not be shocking that most arrests for driving unlicensed are for illegal immigrants. If you are breaking one law, what's a few more? Hence, the basis of the broken windows theory. Many of these illegal immigrants are violent recidivist felons, so is a motor vehicle violation really going to intimidate them? The state tightening laws regarding licensing and renewals of illegal immigrants is public safety and common sense. Arrests exceeding population growth seems right given the large and sudden influx of illegal immigrants into our state. I am glad state law enforcement is required to assist U.S. immigration and customs enforcement. Normally, they do anyway, as with all federal law enforcement agencies. Gratefully, Florida is not a sanctuary state. I wonder if your writer would hold the same viewpoint if one of his family members were killed in a highway crash by a non-English-speaking illegal immigrant, as too many families have already experienced. Our country welcomes immigrants, but if they immigrate legally and assimilate, don't bring your abandoned country here with you, learn English and bring something else to the table besides a fork and a knife. Douglas Wren, Vero Beach Editor's Note, several fact-checking agencies, including Politico, say 20% to 30% of asylum claims have been granted since 2009, but experts said that does not mean that the remaining 70 to 80% of cases are invalid. So one of your letter writers didn't see the policeman being dragged backward down the steps of the Capitol on January 6, 2021? While being hit with a flagpole? Or the one pushed up against a marble pillar, being crushed? Or the clouds of bear spray all over. One policeman died. Did President Donald Trump see all this on TV, sitting in the White House? It was hard to miss the wooden gallows with a noose and the sign saying, "Hang Mike Pence." Trump has already pardoned all those convicted of crimes that day. And then he suggests taxpayers will have to pay them compensation? I remember him saying he was going to end the Ukraine war on his first day in office. Now he's started a war with Iran, who President Barack Obama and Secretary of State John Kerry negotiated an agreement with, to never make nuclear weapons. I've read Trump tore up that agreement the first time he became president. Why? Helen Frigo, Jensen Beach joined the conversation. TC Palm is committed to publishing a diversity of opinions. Email us at tcnletters@tcpalm.com. Letters are subject to editing, must not exceed 300 words and must include your name, address and a daytime phone number to confirm the letter is for publication. We only publish names and cities with the letters. Martin Online FDLE breaks glass, drags legal resident through it after rolling stop. A Florida Department of Law Enforcement agent smashed a legal resident's van window, dragged him through broken glass and pinned him face down on the ground as he wailed and bled from gashes, video shows. Florida restaurant serves steak, seafood, Italian on oceanfront patio lounging along the shoreline inside Hutchinson Shores Resort and Amp, Spa, Drift Kitchen and Amp, Bar manages to be both an unmistakable hotel and destination restaurant. Real Estate Online Palm Beach Design Board greenlights two-story house for North End. Sometimes, a few small tweaks can transform a good home design into one worthy of praise. That was the case with plans to replace a 1960s-era house at 142 Casa Bendita with a larger two-story home, which garnered the Architectural Commission's conditional approval during a recent meeting. It was the second time the board had reviewed the design for the Ocean Block cul-de-sac on the near north end. I think it's vastly improved from the very first submittal, alternate commissioner Greg Tankersley said during the May 27th meeting. The only changes commissioners tied to their unanimous approval of the project were requests to have architect Michael Peary reduce the size of the house's front door and its surrounding coquina stone detailing, as well as to widen the window above the door. I think it could be a knockout design. It's perfectly simple, Vice Chair Richard Salmon said of the design of the proposed 8,765 square foot house. In April, the board sent the project's designer, Michael Peary of MP Design and AMP Architecture, back to his Palm Beach drawing board. Commissioners during the April 29 meeting had ordered the height of the house to be lowered, and asked the design team to review and refine architectural details as well as the layout. The proposed house would replace a 7,165 square foot Palm Beach Regency-style home built in 1962. Owner Robert Schaft bought the property in December for a recorded $16.93 million through a trust in his name. On the southeast corner of North County Road, the property was once part of long-gone Casa Bendita estate built in 1921. When the project returned to the board in May, the design team had shaved off about a foot and a half from height of the home's two-story section and replaced the proposed wooden front door with a brass and glass design. The house would have a C-shaped layout, with the central area featuring an outdoor courtyard and loggia. Its north portion would comprise two stories while the western and southern elevations would be one story. To improve the house's layout, Peary told commissioners, the courtyard and outdoor loggia were slightly expanded. The courtyard's loggia also was reworked, morphing from a three-arch design with a large central arch, to one with three equally sized arches. The home would also feature a fish scale style metal railing along the second story's balconies, Peary said. The driveway would have cast coral accents near the home's entrance and southwest motor court, according to the plans. The proposal's landscaping would include hedges throughout the property's perimeter, and four sea grape trees TP frame the entrance and driveway. While commissioners agreed that the proposed design was a marked improvement from the design presented in April, they said the front entrance and its coquina surrounding were overscaled.
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0: 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Obituaries: All Altagracia Medina, 83, passed away May 29, 2026. Arrangements provided by All County Funeral Home and AMP, Crematory, Stewart. 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Published in Treasure Coast. Anthony, Tony, Stephen Cookta Sr. Anthony Stephen Cookta, 95 years of age, FT Pierce, Florida, passed away peacefully on May 23, 2026 in his home at Ocean Village, Florida, surrounded by family members. Tony Cookta was born on April 18, 1931 in Cleveland, Ohio to Stephen and Marion Cookta. He grew up in Belleville, Michigan and graduated from Belleville High School in 1949, where he was the captain of the football team. He married the love of his life, Mary Lee Virginia Schaefer, on September 17, 1949 in Belleville, Michigan, and shared a beautiful marriage of 72 years and AMP, raised a large and loving family blessed with 8 children, 17 grandchildren, and 10 great-grandchildren. Tony was a graduate of University of Michigan and a member of Pi Tau Sigma, Tau Beta Pi and Alpha Sigma Lambda. He worked as an engineer for 36 years and continued to climb the corporate ladder at Ford Motor Company, where he achieved the executive position of Advanced Engineering and Technology, including overseas assignments in Brazil and England. Tony was a devoted husband, father, grandfather, and great-grandfather who cherished every moment with his family. He was also known for his amazing qualities of strong faith, intelligence, patience, kindness, sense of humor, wisdom, work ethic, and his ability to adapt to many different circumstances. Tony and AMP, Mary Lee, traveled to nearly 100 countries, often spending time with family and friends around the world. He remained totally independent, active, and engaged with family well into the last few days of his life. Tony was preceded in death by his brother, Stephen Cookta, sister, Ann Martin, and sons, Tony Cookta Jr. AMP, Jeffrey Cookta, and AMP, his loving wife, Mary Lee Virginia Cookta. Tony Cookta is survived by their 6 children, Christine, Eileen, Bradley, Joanne, Michelle, and James, 17 grandchildren, 10 great-grandchildren, his sister Rosemary. It's man in lieu of flowers, memorial contributions may be made to Treasure Coast Hospice in honor of a life well lived and a marriage that stood the test of time. A funeral service will be held on Wednesday, June 10 at 11 a.m., Notre Dame Catholic Church in FT Pierce, Florida. Arrangements are under the direction of Hazley Funeral Home, Fort Pierce. An online guest book may be signed at www.hazleyfuneralhome.com. Posted online on May 29, 2026. Published in Treasure Coast. Brian Warren, 51, passed away May 29, 2026. 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Services on June 8, posted online on June 2, 2026. Published in Treasure Coast. Charles Calvert Montgomery. Charles Calvert Montgomery, 1930-2026, Stewart engineer. Calvert Montgomery passed away on May 6. Cal was born in Miami in 1930, the youngest of 5 children of Wayne T. and Wilhelmina Montgomery. He had an energetic and exciting boyhood, excelled in sports, accompanied his father and uncles on snake-catching trips into the Everglades, could hold his weight with elders on a construction site, tended and rode his own horse, and more. He played point guard on the state champion Edison Red Raiders basketball team of 1949. After high school, Cal attended the University of Florida for engineering studies. He wed his Miami sweetheart Jean Escott after graduation in 1953, then went on to obtain a master's degree at UF. After military obligations at Eglin Air Force Base, Cal saw opportunity in Stewart. He and Jean and their firstborn moved here in 1959, where Cal joined the surveying/engineering partnership of Joseph Greenlees and Ben Arbogast, later C. Calvert Montgomery & Associates. The firm became a leading consultancy serving the engineering needs of a growing community. Son Scott and son-in-law David Brown eventually joined the firm, along with longtime stalwarts Fred Jett and Arthur Speedy. Over the years, company projects included the major expansion of Martin Memorial Hospital, Whittam Field upgrades, South Fork High School, Jensen Beach High School, several elementary and middle schools, redesign of Langford Park, road and bridge projects, and numerous private projects. Cal continued working until late in his 80s, and took great pride in having participated in the county's rise from a small backwater to a vibrant on-the-map community away from the job. Cal was a devoted husband to Jean, and loving father to four children. He and Jean led the kids by their example of hard work, insistence on manners and learning, and Christian values. From their arrival in Stuart, they attended the First United Methodist Church. When kids' interest arose, he could instruct in the finer points of most spots, coaching youth baseball and basketball for many seasons, as well as pastimes like waterskiing, usually behind his self-built cruiser, fishing, and all manner of skilled carpentry and landscaping. For leisure, they retreated for brief summer vacations to the extended family's cabin in the mountains of North Carolina. Jean passed away in June, 2025. Cal is survived by sons Brent, Terry, of Vero Beach, Scott, Kim, of Stuart, Craig, Michelle, of Tampa, and daughter Anne Brown, David, of Stuart. Also survived by eight grandchildren and one great-grandchild. Cal also leaves a tight-knit group of now-seasoned nephews, nieces, and their spouses, who held him in the highest regard. Burial was at Fernhill Gardens on May 16 in a private graveside service. The family requests those so inspired to make donations to the Alzheimer's Association of America posted online on May 29, 2026 published in Treasure Coast. Charles Whitten, 84, passed away June 6, 2026. Arrangements provided by All County Funeral Home and AMP, Crematory, Stuart. Posted online on June 7, 2026 published in Treasure Coast. Edward Stanton Maxey, Jr. Edward Stanton Maxey, Jr., 74, passed away on May 16 from complications of pneumonia due to Alzheimer's disease. He was a longtime resident of Stuart, moving here in 1956. He earned his GED in the mid-70s. He worked for the city of Stuart at the water treatment plant and later for Martin County in mosquito control. For a time, he was president of the local municipal workers' union. He achieved his student pilot license. He took great pleasure and pride in being a long-standing member of the Stuart Community Concert Band, playing the trombone. He was a Christian and attended various churches. He loved his dog, Sparky, sailing, his music and the Lord. Arrangements were made by All County Funeral Home. Posted online on May 29, 2026 published in Treasure Coast. Harold O'Flaherty, 85, passed away May 17, 2026. Arrangements provided by services on June 13, 12 p.m. at First Baptist Church of Vero Beach on 16th Avenue. With a reception to follow. Posted online on June 1, 2026 published in Treasure Coast. James Jim Martin Bennett. James Jim Martin Bennett, aged 80, passed away peacefully of natural causes on May 25, 2026. In Fort Pierce, Florida. Jim was born on March 2, 1946, in Paris, Illinois and grew up in Chrisman, Illinois. He was a proud veteran who honorably served his country in the United States Army. Following his military service, Jim built a distinguished career as a business consultant and advisor, widely respected for his dedication to Northwest Indiana. Jim spent many meaningful years living in Chesterton, Indiana, and Union Pier, Michigan, before moving to Fort Pierce, Florida. A man of immense energy, generosity, and service, Jim left a lasting mark on every community he called home. Simultaneous celebrations of life will take place Saturday, June 6, from 3:00-00:00 p.m. at both the American Legion Post 40 in Fort Pierce, Florida and the St. Joseph Benton Harbor Elks Lodge No. 541 in Benton Harbor, MI. A future service will be held in Paris, Illinois. Arrangements are under the direction of Hazley Funeral Home, Fort Pierce, Florida. For service details and full obituary, please visit www.hazleyfuneralhome.com. Posted online on June 4, 2026, published in Treasure Coast, Jeffrey E. Futch. It is with great sadness that we announce the passing of Jeffrey E. Futch, 68, of Sebring, Florida, beloved husband, father, grandfather, family member, and friend. Jeff passed away on May 22, 2026, at the age of 68, leaving behind a legacy of love, strength, faith, and kindness that will be cherished by all who knew him. A celebration of life will be held on June 20 at 4 p.m., at Bible Fellowship Church, 3750 Hammock Road, Sebring, Florida, 33872. A reception will immediately follow at the Country Club of Sebring, Albatross, 4800 Haw Branch Road, Sebring, Florida, 33875. Family and friends are invited to join in honoring and celebrating Jeff's life. Posted online on June 4, 2026, published in Treasure Coast, John Seaman, 72, passed away June 3, 2026. Arrangements provided by All County Funeral Home and AMP, Crematory, Stewart. Posted online on June 5, 2026, published in Treasure Coast, Catherine Kitty Barber Sutro. Catherine Kitty Barber Sutro died peacefully at her home in Vero Beach, Florida, on May 14, 2026. She was born on February 1, 1945, in New York City to Martha B. and W. Stanton Barber, and was the youngest of their three daughters by 9 years. Her childhood was spent in Morristown, New Jersey, and East Hampton, New York. Kitty was a spirited tomboy, athletic from an early age and always able to hold her own. She graduated from the Master's School in Dobbs Ferry, New York, and Bennett Junior College in Millbrook, New York. Kitty demonstrated remarkable athletic ability throughout her life. As a young girl through high school, she was an accomplished equestrian who competed in numerous regional jumping events. In her teens and early adulthood, she developed a passion for both tennis and golf, excelling at each. Her father took immense pride in her proficiency on the golf course. Golf and tennis remained central to Kitty's life, and she became club champion in both sports at multiple clubs while maintaining a low single-digit golf handicap. She was a member at Maidstone Club, Belmead Country Club, and John's Island Club. Kitty was funny, quick-witted, and fiercely competitive, whether in sports, cards, or games. She appreciated beauty, elegance, and the finer things in life, and she took enormous pride in her home and everything in it. Guests quickly learned that ignoring Kitty's household rules carried a fair chance of provoking her wrath. Fortunately for her beloved cats, Dottie and Charlie, the rules did not apply. Kitty collected penguin figurines and enjoyed an occasional glass of white wine. Her love for her sisters, Sue and Joni, and travel yielded many trips over the years. Kitty loved snow skiing and gambling and spent many happy weeks with Joni in Snowmasco, along with several lively trips to Las Vegas. In later years, she especially enjoyed Mediterranean cruises, including a cherished seaborne voyage with Sue and Joni. Kitty was married to Ogden H. Sutro for a time, and together they had their one and only son, Andrew, whom Kitty adored beyond measure. He was the center of her universe. When Andrew passed away unexpectedly in 2010, Kitty donated funds to the Cleveland Clinic Scully Welch Cancer Center in Vero Beach, Florida, to create a courtyard in his memory and honor, which is named Andrew's Garden. She maintained a close bond and connection to her daughter-in-law, Leslie, and her two granddaughters, Madeline and Mackenzie, who referred to Kitty as their G-Ma. Memories of visits to the beach, unending swims in Kitty's pool, and a toy box that Kitty purchased and made sure contained various toys, books, and activities for whenever her grandchildren visited will forever lace their hearts. During her adult years, Kitty lived in New York City, Nashville, Tennessee, and Vero Beach, Florida. Until recently, she spent every summer in East Hampton, New York. Kitty was preceded in death by her parents, Stanton and Rusty Barber, and her sister, Joan Barber Gray. She is survived by her sister, Suzanne Barber Bullock, her daughter-in-law, Leslie K. Sutro, her two granddaughters, Madeline and Mackenzie Sutro, and several beloved nieces and nephews. The family is deeply grateful to Jenny Knutson for the compassionate care and friendship she provided to Kitty during the last several years of her life. Jenny, together with the wonderful team she assembled, made it possible for Kitty to remain comfortable in the home she loved, surrounded by dignity, warmth, and grace. Kitty will be buried at Cedar Lawn Cemetery in East Hampton, and a memorial service will be held at a later date. In lieu of flowers, the family asks that donations be made to the Animal Rescue Fund of the Hamptons Incorporated and the Humane Society of Vero Beach and AMP, Indian River County. Arrangements by Strunk Funeral Homes and AMP, Crematory, Vero Beach, Florida. A guest book is available at www.strunkfuneralhome.com, posted online on May 28, 2026, published in Treasure Coast. Kathleen F. Henderson, 85, passed away June 4, 2026. 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Mamie Bebby Williams, 85, Pastor Mamie Bebby Williams peacefully entered eternal rest on May 15, 2026, in Vero Beach, Florida. Born on December 20, 1940, Mamie lived a full and meaningful life. A memorial service to honor her life will be held on June 6, 2026, at 12 noon at Macedonia Baptist Church, located at 4360 30th Avenue, Vero Beach, Florida. 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Posted online on June 2, 2026, published in Treasure Coast. Marguerite Brady Turcuse, 58, passed away May 26, 2026. 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Patricia J. Bean, 84, passed away May 31, 2026. 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Roberta Lynn London. Roberta Lynn London, 90, of Palm City, Florida, passed away on February 26, 2026. Known by many as Bobby, Roberta was born in Brooklyn, New York on February 6, 1936, to Morris and Dora Ratson. She grew up in Brooklyn and Queens, New York, graduating from Forest Hills High School and Queens College, where she majored in psychology. She married her former husband, the late Lawrence London, in 1956, and they raised three children in Westbury and Great Neck, New York, before he passed away in 1987. While in Westbury, Roberta was deeply involved in the community, local education, and local politics. She began making films with Westbury teenagers as part of the Narcotics Education Workshop, NEW, in the 70s, and later produced several educational films about suburban life, education, and parent-child and husband-wife relationships that would be distributed to colleges and universities. In Great Neck, she would go on to develop and produce a 10-part television series called The Sporting Life that went behind the scenes in the lives of such athletes as jockey Angel Cordero, tennis star Martina Navratilova, football lineman George Stark, and pitcher Jim Catfish Hunter. Narrated by pitcher-turned-broadcaster Jim Palmer, the series aired on public television in 1985. In the years that followed, Roberta ventured into a new life in New York City, then Westchester County, and finally, in Palm City, Florida, with her partner, collaborator, and husband, Don Blauvelt. During that time, she would cook magnificent meals in several unique and fabulous New York City apartments, ride a Harley-Davidson, learn to fly fish and shoot skeet, and continue to pursue a lifelong passion for film and video. Don introduced her to the Apple Lisa personal computer and she was forever hooked. In Florida, Roberta spent many years working for the Heart and Family Health Institute of Port St. Lucie as the Director of Marketing, Director of Medical Imaging and member of the leadership team. She cherished her roles at HFHI and loved being part of the local medical community. Roberta never strayed far from the camera, though, and in her later years she became an avid and award-winning floral and wildlife photographer. Her work celebrated the beauty, uniqueness, humor, joy, and peace to be found in nature and she thrilled in sharing her art with others. Roberta is survived by her husband, Donald P. Blauvelt of Palm City, Florida, her children, and their spouses, Joshua and Madeline London of Huntington Bay, New York, Jenny and Walter Adamy of Melbourne, Florida, and Matthew and Nancy London of Dix Hills, New York. She is also survived by her grandchildren, Joey London, Wally Adamy, and Tyler, Alexa, and Lily London, as well as her sister, Marlene Wertheimer, and a host of nieces and nephews. A memorial gathering celebrating Roberta's life will be held on Saturday, June 13, 2026, at 1:30 p.m., followed by a service at 2:30 p.m. at the Forest Hills Memorial Park and Palm City Chapel, 2001 Southwest Murphy Road, Palm City, Florida, 34990. To share stories or send condolences, please visit www.foresthillspalmcityflorida.com. Posted online on June 5, 2026. Published in Treasure Coast. Rosemary Bendekovitz Wilson. Rosemary Bendekovitz Wilson passed away on Monday, June 1, 2026 at the age of 89. She lived independently in her home until the end, and passed away as well as anyone can, in her own home, in her own bed, during the night. Rosemary was born in 1936 in Allentown, PA to immigrant parents. In the 1950s and 1960s she modeled in New York City and in Europe, and later was a successful real estate agent in Florida. She married Albert T. Wilson III and had two children, Teddy and Alicia. Rosemary was passionate about conservative politics, the right to life, the arts, gardening, her pets and her children. She was a conservative firebrand and did not mince words, if you know, you know. Rosemary is survived by her children, Ted Wilson, Maria D. Wilson, of Fuquay Arena NC and Alicia Bosher, J. Bosher, of Vero Beach FL, three grandchildren, Christina Bosher in Campo, John, Aaron Bosher, and Tristan Wilson, as well as two brothers, Joe and John Bendekovitz. Rosemary chose cremation and asked that no formal service be held for her, therefore services will be private. A mass intention at St. Helens Catholic Church will be offered on Sunday, July 19 at the 8:45 a.m. service. Given her love for her pets throughout her life, donations to the Humane Society of Vero Beach and Indian River County, https://hsvb.org, would be welcome. The family will host a memorial gathering to be announced at a later date. Otherwise, we would suggest that her friends offer up a heartfelt prayer, and that those other than her friends find a bit of forgiveness in their hearts. We expect that Rosemary will shortly be assisting St. Peter at the gates, raising funds for heaven and checking the conservative bona fides for all those seeking entrance. Posted online on June 6, 2026. Published in Treasure Coast. Susan L. Erickson, 79, passed away May 31, 2026. 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Tamara Narodetsky, 94, passed away June 4, 2026. Arrangements provided by All County Funeral Home and AMP, Crematory, Stewart, Florida. 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You can use the database to search by county or by restaurant name. Florida's restaurant owners are not required to post restaurant inspection results where guests can see them. So every week, we provide that information for you. Florida Cafe and Donut Shop opens in historic 1953 Shell Bazaar Plaza, an iconic Port St. Lucie attraction with a gift shop, dog groomer, and honey store has added a donut shop and cafe. Gator Glazed Donuts and Amp Cafe opened in May adjacent to the Big Pink Shell Bazaar building on US 1, with the two buildings connected by an archway. Indian River Online $10.5 million Riverfront Florida Mansion tops Treasure Coast sales. A Martin County waterfront home sold for $10.5 million, making it the most expensive sold on the Treasure Coast in May. The home at 18941 Southeast Reach Island Lane, built on the tip of a peninsula in the Islands of Jupiter neighborhood, previously sold for $9.7 million in October 2024. The property's 500 feet of water frontage offers a sweeping view of the bifurcating Loxahatchee River. This truly is one of the finest waterfront properties in our area, according to its listing on Redfin. Views to the pool with spa, summer kitchen with bar, dock with two lifts, professional landscaping, and expansive backyard with endless artificial turf all define a dream-like setting for a family retreat, the listing said. Here are the 15 most expensive home sales, 5 each in Indian River, St. Lucie, and Martin counties, based on market listing service data as of June 4. Jack Randall is TC Palms economy and real estate reporter. You can reach him at jack.randall@tcpalm.com. 2. Indian River County restaurants get perfect scores, 1 fails. You can use the database to search by county or by restaurant name. Florida's restaurant owners are not required to post restaurant inspection results where guests can see them. So every week, we provide that information for you. Florida land can be saved from development by covenant's opinion. I found Lawrence Reisman's initial lengthy discussion of the unique Tozur Hearn property to be most interesting. Here's my story associated with preserving land. In 1986, when my late husband and I moved from Gasparilla Island on Florida's west coast to Camden, Maine, we began looking for a place to take our dog for a romp in the woods. We found the ideal spot about a half hour's drive inland in 30 acres of what then was considered low-value cutover woods, located in the small rural farming community of Searsmont. Part of the property bordered the St. George River that meandered from Lake St. George, east of Augusta, south to Thomaston, Maine, on the coast. As soon as the ink dried on the deed of title, we put up no trespassing signs, because this was now our property solely for our use, with no thought to the future or the local people who for generations had enjoyed walking in those woods. 2 years later, we attended our first meeting of a new organization, Coastal Mountains Land Trust, which was based in Camden. Within a year, we learned about another new organization, George's River Land Trust. Although land trusts had been around for a period of time, the mid-1980s was the start of a real movement to preserve land from development and yet keep it viable and open for the public's use. Because of the location of our property, GRLT was the appropriate organization with which to begin a conversation. With their help, we structured protective covenants that dictated how the land could and how it could not be used. Outside of the small weekend log cabin we built, the covenants restricted development. They also restricted subdivision, logging, mining, and a number of other activities we felt were undesirable uses for the property. Once we began a relationship with GRLT and had the covenants in place, we took down all of the no trespassing signs and welcomed back those who had walked on this land for generations and who had loved it as we now did. In time, we purchased a number of other land parcels contiguous to the original 30 acres. With each unique purchase, the land trust assisted us in developing appropriate restrictive covenants. Slowly, we began deeding the various parcels to the land trust. After I was widowed, I finally deeded the last part of the original 30-acre parcel to the land trust, at which time I also relinquished my life tenancy on that property. The 165-acre Gibson Preserve, with its 4 miles of award-winning trails, is now viewed as a model of one way to preserve land for the future. Around the time we were purchasing land in Maine and developing what would become Gibson Preserve, a land trust movement was forming in Columbia County in New York State. The head of that land trust, Ken Grudens, helped my stepdaughter craft appropriate covenants on her dairy beef farm that had been in the family. In 2004, Ken moved to Vero Beach to take over the leadership of Indian River Land Trust. Even though Ken's organization may be restricted to properties located in Indian River County, his extensive knowledge could be informative for the potential possibilities of ways to protect the future of the Herntozur homestead. Other organizations that could also come into the mix, if only as holders of protective covenants, might be the St. Lucie Audubon Society.

True that when it comes to land we cannot take it with us when we reach the end of our days, by bringing together various local organizations that have a history as well as knowledge in the field of land protection and preservation, Bill Hearn may find the answer to his concerns that Reisman addressed so well. Elizabeth K. Gibson lives on Hutchinson Island in St. Lucie County. Florida landowner hopes sunset doesn't fall on personal bird preserve. A 14-acre family property west of US 1, north of Fort Pierce is on the market, and its future matters because of where it sits, surrounded on three sides by St. Lucie County's 297-acre Indrio Savannas Preserve. The land, the Tozur Hearn homestead in the family since the 1960s, includes a 6-acre lake, 4 homes, native vegetation, and habitat used by birds and other wildlife. The question now is not tied to a public hearing or proposed development plan. Instead, it is whether the property will be bought by someone who keeps its natural character intact. Owner Bill Hearn, who has had the property listed for 3 years, says he wants a buyer who would preserve the scenery and wildlife he and his wife have cultivated over decades. Surrounded on three sides by St. Lucie County's Indrio Savannas Preserve, the homestead includes the 4 homes, lake with nesting islands and trees and about 2 acres on US 1 with an income-producing billboard. Realtor Nick Stover has it listed for $4.25 million. The property is a rare mix of old Florida landscape, wildlife habitat and local history. Hearn calls it nature's airport, saying birds, including sandhill cranes seen nesting on the lake's island eagles and wood ducks use the area. The land has oaks, cypress trees, palms and native plants. Because it connects so closely with the surrounding preserve, keeping the site intact could help maintain habitat continuity for wildlife already using the area. Hearn said he hopes the property is sold to good stewards who would preserve the scenery and wildlife rather than redevelop it. That's important given the broader growth pressures nearby, including apartments on the historic Benny homestead along nearby Indrio Road and the proposed Bucky East Travel Station and thousands of homes on Indrio at Interstate 95. While there are no development plans for the Tozur Hearn property, the location next to protected land is a major reason preservation would matter locally. Changes on the parcel could affect one of the more natural stretches remaining in this part of northern St. Lucie County. The main house is a 3-story home, reminiscent of cabins found in North Carolina or Georgia, overlooking the lake and preserve. The ground floor once housed the Hearn's printing business, which closed in 2017, Hearn said. 3 older homes are also on the property. Hearn rents them out. That potential revenue combined with US 1 frontage and its billboard, which produces income, could make it easier for a future owner to keep the property private and respect nature without changing its overall footprint. The property has been in the family since the early 1960s, Hearn said. It is tied to Jack and Mildred Tozur, Hearn's in-laws, who built off what's now called Tozur Road, an abandoned section of an older route that now meets US 1 in 2 places. 2 of the smaller rentals were moved there in the late 1980s after St. Lucie County began buying homes and lots in Ridgehaven Estates for its airport expansion. The homestead was a place where the 3 successful Hearn children, including Ed Hearn, a catcher on the New York Mets 1986 World Championship team, played and toiled the soil as children and young adults. That gives the site a local history component in addition to its environmental value. Stover said the property would be well suited as a private estate, but I think it would be wonderful to see non-profit environmental or history-focused groups could work with potentially government partners to preserve it, maybe expanding the preserve. That would satisfy Hearn's efforts to find a buyer who would keep the land's privacy, habitat, and character intact, especially because properties with this mix of natural setting and seclusion are increasingly hard to find on the Treasure Coast. This story was created by Lawrence Reisman, larry.reisman@tcpalm.com, with the assistance of artificial intelligence, AI. Journalists were involved in every step of the information gathering, review, editing and publishing process. Learn more at cm.usatoday.com/ethical-conduct. Martin Online. 4 Martin County restaurants get perfect scores, 1 closed,
one fails, you can use the database to search.

by county or by restaurant name. Florida's restaurant owners are not required to post restaurant inspection results where guests can see them. So every week, we provide that information for you. Florida man pulled through broken glass during FDLE, ICE arrest. What started with an early morning traffic stop in a Treasure Coast residential neighborhood ended in law enforcement breaking a legal resident's van window and dragging him through broken glass. Florida Department of Law Enforcement agents suspected the man was an undocumented immigrant. However, court records show the Stewart resident and roofer has lived in the United States for 18 years under a work permit and pending asylum case. In that time, he has built a business and paid off his house, he told TC Palm. Here are five takeaways from TC Palm's investigation. Jack Lemnus is a TC Palm Enterprise reporter. Contact him at jack.lemnus@tcpalm.com, 772-409-1345, or follow him on X at Jack Lemnus. Update on Florida homeless family of child with autism, cerebral palsy. Editor's note, this is the second in a series of articles TC Palm plans to publish about one family's journey through homelessness to home again. When Gabby King and fiancé Dorsey Dubois wake up every morning in their rented Fort Pierce townhouse, they still expect to see the nylon walls of their tent.

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1: 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Obituaries: All Altagracia Medina, 83, passed away May 29, 2026. 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Published in Treasure Coast. Anthony, Tony, Stephen Cookta Sr. Anthony Stephen Cookta, 95 years of age, /FT Pierce, Florida, passed away peacefully on May 23, 2026 in his home at Ocean Village, Florida, surrounded by family members. Tony Cookta was born on April 18, 1931 in Cleveland, Ohio to Stephen and Marion Cookta. He grew up in Belleville, Michigan and graduated from Belleville High School in 1949, where he was the captain of the football team. He married the love of his life, Mary Lee Virginia Schaefer, on September 17, 1949 in Belleville, Michigan, and shared a beautiful marriage of 72 years and AMP, raised a large and loving family blessed with 8 children, 17 grandchildren, and 10 great-grandchildren. Tony was a graduate of University of Michigan and a member of Pi Tau Sigma, Tau Beta Pi and Alpha Sigma Lambda. He worked as an engineer for 36 years and continued to climb the corporate ladder at Ford Motor Company, where he achieved the executive position of Advanced Engineering and Technology, including overseas assignments in Brazil and England. Tony was a devoted husband, father, grandfather, and great-grandfather who cherished every moment with his family. He was also known for his amazing qualities of strong faith, intelligence, patience, kindness, sense of humor, wisdom, work ethic, and his ability to adapt to many different circumstances. Tony and AMP, Mary Lee, traveled to nearly 100 countries, often spending time with family and friends around the world. He remained totally independent, active, and engaged with family well into the last few days of his life. Tony was preceded in death by his brother, Stephen Cookta, sister, Ann Martin, and sons, Tony Cookta Jr. AMP, Jeffrey Cookta, and AMP, his loving wife, Mary Lee Virginia Cookta. Tony Cookta is survived by their 6 children, Christine, Eileen, Bradley, Joanne, Michelle, and James, 17 grandchildren, 10 great-grandchildren, his sister Rosemary Itzman. In lieu of flowers, memorial contributions may be made to Treasure Coast Hospice in honor of a life well lived and a marriage that stood the test of time. A funeral service will be held on Wednesday, June 10 at 11 a.m., Notre Dame Catholic Church in FT Pierce, Florida. Arrangements are under the direction of Hazley Funeral Home, Fort Pierce. An online guest book may be signed at www.hazleyfuneralhome.com. Posted online on May 29, 2026. Published in Treasure Coast. Brian Warren, 51, passed away May 29, 2026. 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Services on June 8, posted online on June 2, 2026. Published in Treasure Coast. Charles Calvert Montgomery. Charles Calvert Montgomery, 1930-2026, Stewart engineer. Calvert Montgomery passed away on May 6. Cal was born in Miami in 1930, the youngest of 5 children of Wayne T. and Wilhelmina Montgomery. He had an energetic and exciting boyhood, excelled in sports, accompanied his father and uncles on snake-catching trips into the Everglades, could hold his weight with elders on a construction site, tended and rode his own horse, and more. He played point guard on the state champion Edison Red Raiders basketball team of 1949. After high school, Cal attended the University of Florida for engineering studies. He wed his Miami sweetheart Jean Escott after graduation in 1953, then went on to obtain a master's degree at UF. After military obligations at Eglin Air Force Base, Cal saw opportunity in Stuart. He and Jean and their firstborn moved here in 1959, where Cal joined the surveying/engineering partnership of Joseph Greenlees and Ben Arbogast, later C. Calvert Montgomery and Associates. The firm became a leading consultancy serving the engineering needs of a growing community. Son Scott and son-in-law David Brown eventually joined the firm, along with longtime stalwarts Fred Jett and Arthur Speedy. Over the years, company projects included the major expansion of Martin Memorial Hospital, Whittam Field upgrades, South Fork High School, Jensen Beach High School, several elementary and middle schools, redesign of Langford Park, road and bridge projects, and numerous private projects. Cal continued working until late in his 80s, and took great pride in having participated in the county's rise from a small backwater to a vibrant on-the-map community away from the job. Cal was a devoted husband to Jean, and loving father to four children. He and Jean led the kids by their example of hard work, insistence on manners and learning, and Christian values. From their arrival in Stuart, they attended the First United Methodist Church. When kids' interest arose, he could instruct in the finer points of most spots, coaching youth baseball and basketball for many seasons, as well as pastimes like water skiing, usually behind his self-built cruiser, fishing, and all manner of skilled carpentry and landscaping. For leisure, they retreated for brief summer vacations to the extended family's cabin in the mountains of North Carolina. Jean passed away in June, 2025. Cal is survived by sons Brent, Terry, of Vero Beach, Scott, Kim, of Stuart, Craig, Michelle, of Tampa, and daughter Ann Brown, David, of Stuart. Also survived by eight grandchildren and one great-grandchild. Cal also leaves a tight-knit group of now-seasoned nephews, nieces, and their spouses, who held him in the highest regard. Burial was at Fernhill Gardens on May 16 in a private graveside service. The family requests those so inspired to make donations to the Alzheimer's Association of America posted online on May 29, 2026 published in Treasure Coast. Charles Whitten, 84, passed away June 6, 2026. Arrangements provided by All County Funeral Home and AMP, Crematory, Stuart. Posted online on June 7, 2026 published in Treasure Coast. Edward Stanton Maxey, Jr. Edward Stanton Maxey, Jr., 74, passed away on May 16 from complications of pneumonia due to Alzheimer's disease. He was a longtime resident of Stuart, moving here in 1956. He earned his GED in the mid-70s. He worked for the city of Stuart at the water treatment plant and later for Martin County in mosquito control. For a time, he was president of the local municipal workers' union. He achieved his student pilot license. He took great pleasure and pride in being a long-standing member of the Stuart Community Concert Band, playing the trombone. He was a Christian and attended various churches. He loved his dog, Sparky, sailing, his music and the Lord. Arrangements were made by All County Funeral Home. Posted online on May 29, 2026 published in Treasure Coast. Harold O'Flaherty, 85, passed away May 17, 2026. Arrangements provided by services on June 13, 12 p.m. at First Baptist Church of Vero Beach on 16th Avenue. With a reception to follow. Posted online on June 1, 2026 published in Treasure Coast. James Jim Martin Bennett. James Jim Martin Bennett, aged 80, passed away peacefully of natural causes on May 25, 2026, in Fort Pierce, Florida. Jim was born on March 2, 1946, in Paris, Illinois and grew up in Chrisman, Illinois. He was a proud veteran who honorably served his country in the United States Army. Following his military service, Jim built a distinguished career as a business consultant and advisor, widely respected for his dedication to Northwest Indiana. Jim spent many meaningful years living in Chesterton, Indiana, and Union Pier, Michigan, before moving to Fort Pierce, Florida. A man of immense energy, generosity, and service, Jim left a lasting mark on every community he called home. Simultaneous celebrations of life will take place Saturday, June 6, from 3:00 to 5:00 p.m. at both the American Legion Post 40 in Fort Pierce, Florida and the St. Joseph Benton Harbor Elks Lodge No. 541 in Benton Harbor, MI. A future service will be held in Paris, Illinois. Arrangements are under the direction of Hazley Funeral Home, Fort Pierce, Florida. For service details and full obituary, please visit www.hazleyfuneralhome.com. Posted online on June 4, 2026, published in Treasure Coast, Jeffrey E. Futch. It is with great sadness that we announce the passing of Jeffrey E. Futch, 68, of Sebring, Florida, beloved husband, father, grandfather, family member, and friend. Jeff passed away on May 22, 2026, at the age of 68, leaving behind a legacy of love, strength, faith, and kindness that will be cherished by all who knew him. A celebration of life will be held on June 20 at 4 p.m., at Bible Fellowship Church, 3750 Hammock Road, Sebring, Florida, 33872. A reception will immediately follow at the Country Club of Sebring, Albatross, 4800 Haw Branch Road, Sebring, Florida, 33875. Family and friends are invited to join in honoring and celebrating Jeff's life. Posted online on June 4, 2026, published in Treasure Coast, John Mahone Kellogg, Jr. John Mahone Kellogg Jr., known to all as Jack, beloved husband, father, and grandfather, passed away peacefully at home on June 5, 2026, at the age of 96. Born in Philadelphia, Pennsylvania, Jack faced profound loss early in life. His mother, Isabel, passed away when he was just 10, and his father, John Sr., when he was 13. The resilience he forged in those formative years shaped the quiet strength that would define him throughout his life. Jack was a graduate of Germantown Friends School and Rider College. He answered his country's call during the Korean War, earning his commission through Officer Candidate School and serving honorably as a second lieutenant in the United States Army. After his service, he returned home and built a life grounded in love, loyalty, friendship, and purpose. In 1955, he married Ann Lee Willett, and together they raised their family in Ambler and Spring House, Pennsylvania. This past year, Jack and Ann celebrated their 70th wedding anniversary. Jack enjoyed a distinguished career in banking at Provident National Bank, where he worked until his retirement in 1992, a tenure marked by the same steadiness and integrity that characterized everything he did. Beyond his professional life, Jack was a devoted presence in his community in every sense. He served as president of the Rotary Club, giving his time and leadership to causes larger than himself. And for those who knew him at the Maple Glen Tavern, he was simply the General, a title that spoke to his natural authority, his warmth, and the way he made everyone around him feel at ease. Sports were a constant thread throughout Jack's life. He quarterbacked the football team at Germantown Friends School, played basketball on his bank's team, and competed in volleyball at the Maple Glen Tavern. A lifelong Philadelphia Eagles fan, he held season tickets and never wavered in his loyalty to his team. He also had a quieter competitive streak. Jack did the daily crossword puzzle in pen. An avid tennis player and casual golfer, Jack found great joy in sport and competition well into his later years. For decades, summers meant Nantucket, the island, held a special place in his heart. As an active member of the Nantucket Yacht Club, Jack's devotion to tennis left a lasting mark on the club and its community. He was a two-time recipient of the House Service Bowl, awarded to the person who has done the most for tennis, and received both the Good Sport Award, given to the player who is consistently a good sport, never complains, and is always fun to be with, and the Duncan Terry Sutphin Memorial Trophy for men's tennis sportsmanship and love of the game. Perhaps the most enduring tribute came when the Nantucket Yacht Club established the Jack Kellogg Society, honoring active tennis players over the age of 80. Jack himself played until the age of 94, a testament to his passion, his grit, and his unshakable love of the game. In 2005, he and Ann made their home in Vero Beach, Florida, where he spent his final years. Jack is survived by his wife, Ann Willett Kellogg, his three children, John, Sandy, and Dan, and his wife Patty, and seven grandchildren, Sam, Jim, Matthew, Mark, Julie, Alice, and Elizabeth. He was preceded in death by his parents, Isabel and John Mahone Kellogg Sr. Jack Kellogg lived 96 years with grace, grit, and genuine warmth. He will be deeply missed by all who had the privilege of knowing him. In lieu of flowers, donations may be sent to the Sheriff's Youth Ranch Barbecue, 4055 41st Avenue, Vero Beach, Florida, 32960. Posted online on June 9, 2026, published in Treasure Coast. John Seaman, 72, passed away June 3, 2026. 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Posted online on June 5, 2026, published in Treasure Coast. Kathleen F. Henderson, 85, passed away June 4, 2026. Arrangements provided by All County Funeral Home and Amp, Crematory, Stewart. Posted online on June 7, 2026, published in Treasure Coast. Mamie Bebby Williams, 85, Pastor Mamie Bebby Williams peacefully entered eternal rest on May 15, 2026, in Vero Beach, Florida. Born on December 20, 1940, Mamie lived a full and meaningful life. A memorial service to honor her life will be held on June 6, 2026, at 12 noon at Macedonia Baptist Church, located at 4360 30th Avenue, Vero Beach, Florida. Services are entrusted to Hortense and Amp Mills. May her memory bring comfort and peace to all who knew her. Posted online on June 2, 2026, published in Treasure Coast. Marguerite Brady Turcus, 58, passed away May 26, 2026. Arrangements provided by All County Funeral Home and Amp, Crematory, Stewart. Posted online on May 29, 2026, published in Treasure Coast. Patricia J. Bean, 84, passed away May 31, 2026. 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White City. Lynn London. Roberta Lynn London, 90, of Palm City, Florida, passed away on February 26, 2026. Known by many as Bobby, Roberta was born in Brooklyn, New York on February 6, 1936, to Morris and Dora Ratson. She grew up in Brooklyn and Queens, New York, graduating from Forest Hills High School and Queens College, where she majored in psychology. She married her former husband, the late Lawrence London, in 1956, and they raised three children in Westbury and Great Neck, New York, before he passed away in 1987. While in Westbury, Roberta was deeply involved in the community, local education, and local politics. She began making films with Westbury teenagers as part of the Narcotics Education Workshop, NEW, in the 70s, and later produced several educational films about suburban life, education, and parent-child and husband-wife relationships that would be distributed to colleges and universities. In Great Neck, she would go on to develop and produce a 10-part television series called The Sporting Life that went behind the scenes in the lives of such athletes as jockey Angel Cordero, tennis star Martina Navratilova, football lineman George Stark, and pitcher Jim Catfish Hunter. Narrated by pitcher-turned-broadcaster Jim Palmer, the series aired on public television in 1985. In the years that followed, Roberta ventured into a new life in New York City, then Westchester County, and finally, in Palm City, Florida, with her partner, collaborator, and husband, Don Blauvelt. During that time, she would cook magnificent meals in several unique and fabulous New York City apartments, ride a Harley Davidson, learn to fly fish and shoot skeet, and continue to pursue a lifelong passion for film and video. Don introduced her to the Apple Lisa personal computer and she was forever hooked. In Florida, Roberta spent many years working for the Heart and Family Health Institute of Port St. Lucie as the Director of Marketing, Director of Medical Imaging and member of the leadership team. She cherished her roles at HFHI and loved being part of the local medical community. Roberta never strayed far from the camera, though, and in her later years she became an avid and award-winning floral and wildlife photographer. Her work celebrated the beauty, uniqueness, humor, joy, and peace to be found in nature and she thrilled in sharing her art with others. Roberta is survived by her husband, Donald P. Blauvelt of Palm City, Florida, her children, and their spouses, Joshua and Madeline London of Huntington Bay, New York, Jenny and Walter Adamy of Melbourne, Florida, and Matthew and Nancy London of Dix Hills, New York. She is also survived by her grandchildren, Joey London, Wally Adamy, and Tyler, Alexa, and Lily London, as well as her sister, Marlene Wertheimer, and a host of nieces and nephews. A memorial gathering celebrating Roberta's life will be held on Saturday, June 13, 2026, at 1:30 p.m., followed by a service at 2:30 p.m. at the Forest Hills Memorial Park and Palm City.

City Chapel, 2001, Southwest Murphy Road, Palm City, Florida, 34990. 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Posted online on June 5, 2026. Published in Treasure Coast. Rosemary Bendekovitz Wilson. Rosemary Bendekovitz Wilson passed away on Monday, June 1, 2026, at the age of 89. She lived independently in her home until the end, and passed away as well as anyone can, in her own home, in her own bed, during the night. Rosemary was born in 1936 in Allentown, PA, to immigrant parents. In the 1950s and 1960s she modeled in New York City and in Europe, and later was a successful real estate agent in Florida. She married Albert T. Wilson III and had two children, Teddy and Alicia. Rosemary was passionate about conservative politics, the right to life, the arts, gardening, her pets and her children. She was a conservative firebrand and did not mince words, if you know, you know. Rosemary is survived by her children, Ted Wilson, Maria D. Wilson, of Fukavarina NC and Alicia Bosher, J. Bosher, of Vero Beach FL, three grandchildren, Christina Bosher in Campo, John, Aaron Bosher and Tristan Wilson, as well as two brothers, Joe and John Bendekovitz. Rosemary chose cremation and asked that no formal service be held for her, therefore services will be private. A mass intention at St. Helens Catholic Church will be offered on Sunday, July 19 at the 8:45 a.m. service. Given her love for her pets throughout her life, donations to the Humane Society of Vero Beach and Indian River County, https://hsvb.org, would be welcome. The family will host a memorial gathering to be announced at a later date. Otherwise, we would suggest that her friends offer up a heartfelt prayer, and that those other than her friends find a bit of forgiveness in their hearts. We expect that Rosemary will shortly be assisting St. Peter at the gates, raising funds for heaven and checking the conservative bona fides for all those seeking entrance. Posted online on June 6, 2026. Published in Treasure Coast. Susan L. Erickson, 79, passed away May 31, 2026. Arrangements provided by All County Funeral Home and AMP, Crematory, Stewart. Posted online on June 1, 2026. Published in Treasure Coast. Tamara Narodetsky, 94, passed away June 4, 2026. Arrangements provided by All County Funeral Home and AMP, Crematory, Stewart, Florida. Posted online on June 5, 2026. Published in Treasure Coast. Indian River Online. $45 million Florida beachfront mansion boasts 1,150 bottle wine cellar. A $45 million beachfront home, which came on the market in May, would be the most expensive home sold in Indian River County. 2120 S Highway A1A, with roughly 223 feet of oceanfront, is one of Vero Beach's most extraordinary oceanfront properties, according to its listing on luxury real estate firm Odare Boga Dobson. Florida family of child with cerebral palsy housed but still on edge. Editor's note, this is the second in a series of articles TC Palm plans to publish about one family's journey through homelessness to home again. When Gabby King and fiancé Dorsey Dubois wake up every morning in their rented Fort Pierce townhouse, they still expect to see the nylon walls of their tent. Florida residents want tax cuts? Give taxpayers dose, now opinion. Now that state lawmakers have put on the November ballot a proposal for the largest local property tax cut in Florida history, there's lots to consider before we vote. School principals get new jobs. New assignments in this Florida county. Indian River County new faces will be leading some local public schools in the next academic year, while others have moved to district administrative positions. Changes, which became effective June 1, include, sports online. LA Dodgers at Pittsburgh Pirates. Odds, picks, and predictions. The LA Dodgers, 43-24, and Pittsburgh Pirates, 34-33, play Game 2 of a three-game series Wednesday at PNC Park in Pittsburgh, Pennsylvania. First pitch is at 6:40 p.m. Eastern Time.
Let's analyze MLB odds around the Dodgers versus Pirates odds and make our expert MLB picks and predictions for the best bets. Season Series, Dodgers lead 1-0. The Dodgers won the first game of the series December 3 Tuesday as plus 102 underdogs with the over, 8.5, cashing. 3B Max Muncy reached base 4 times with 3 hits and 1 walk. DH Shohei Ohtani reached base twice and recorded 2 RBIs, and CF Andy Pages hit a 3-run HR. The Pirates were tied with Los Angeles entering the top of the 7th, but gave up a whopping 10 runs in the inning. LF Brian Reynolds went 2-for-4 with a double and solo HR, and RF Ryan O'Hearn also hit a solo homer. Pittsburgh has lost 5 of its last 6 games. RHP Shohei Ohtani vs. RHP Jared Jones. Ohtani, 6-2, 0.74 ERA, makes his 11th start. He has a 0.78 whip, 2.7 BB/9 and 9.9 K/9 in 61 innings. Jared Jones, 1-0, 4.82 ERA, makes his 3rd start of the season and 25th of his career. He has a 1.60 whip, 3.9 BB/9 and 9.6 K/9 in 9 1/3 innings. Provided by BetMGM Sportsbook, access USA Today Sports Scores and Sports Betting Odds Hub for a full list. Lines last updated at 12:01 a.m. Eastern Time. 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Sign up today. Dodgers 4, Pirates 2 pass. The Dodgers have the better offense, but the Pirates aren't too far behind. Each ranks in the top 5 of the majors in runs scored, hits, and on-base percentage. Jones was stellar for Pittsburgh in his last outing. Bet Dodgers, minus 115. Although he was good in his previous start, Jones has only pitched in 2 games since 2024. Ohtani has been absolutely dominant this season, allowing only 1 or 0 runs in all but one start. In that one start, he gave up just 2 runs. Bet under 8, minus 115. Unlike Tuesday's game, offense should be limited in this matchup with 2 good pitchers on the mound. The Pirates are 8-2 in favor of the over in their last 10 games, but hit the under in Jones' last start. The Dodgers are 5-5 on the over/under in their last 10 games. For more sports betting picks and tips, check out sportsbookwire.com and BetFTW. Follow SportsbookWire on Twitter/X and like us on Facebook. TC Palm Spring All Area, the best in boys lacrosse in the Treasure Coast. After revealing the top figures in beach volleyball and tennis, the TC Palm Spring All Area rollout continues with a look at boys lacrosse. 3 area programs qualified for the state playoffs, with each of them advancing to the regional semifinals. St. Lucie Online: critical erosion threatens nuclear plant, owner stresses its safety. The St. Lucie nuclear plant, built and owned by Florida Power and AMP, Lightco on Hutchinson Island's shoreline, is threatened by coastal erosion. The facility, however, remains safe, its spokesperson said. Florida highwaymen leave lasting legacy of paintings by black artists. Editor's note, in celebration of America's 250th birthday in 2026, TC Palm/Treasure Coast Newspapers takes a look throughout the year at some of our region's history and landmarks important to all of America. In the 1950s, they hit the road to sell their paintings of Florida landscapes for as little as $25 each. Martin Online: Florida Rock House Live touts celebrity liquor, concerts, signed guitars. A new rock-themed entertainment hub and restaurant in Jensen Beach is expected to open this summer or fall.

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1: 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Obituaries: All Altagracia Medina, 83, passed away May 29, 2026. 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Published in Treasure Coast. Anthony, Tony, Stephen Cookta Sr. Anthony Stephen Cookta, 95 years of age, /FT Pierce, Florida, passed away peacefully on May 23, 2026 in his home at Ocean Village, Florida, surrounded by family members. Tony Cookta was born on April 18, 1931 in Cleveland, Ohio to Stephen and Marion Cookta. He grew up in Belleville, Michigan and graduated from Belleville High School in 1949, where he was the captain of the football team. He married the love of his life, Mary Lee Virginia Schaefer, on September 17, 1949 in Belleville, Michigan, and shared a beautiful marriage of 72 years and AMP, raised a large and loving family blessed with 8 children, 17 grandchildren, and 10 great-grandchildren. Tony was a graduate of University of Michigan and a member of Pi Tau Sigma, Tau Beta Pi and Alpha Sigma Lambda. He worked as an engineer for 36 years and continued to climb the corporate ladder at Ford Motor Company, where he achieved the executive position of Advanced Engineering and Technology, including overseas assignments in Brazil and England. Tony was a devoted husband, father, grandfather, and great-grandfather who cherished every moment with his family. He was also known for his amazing qualities of strong faith, intelligence, patience, kindness, sense of humor, wisdom, work ethic, and his ability to adapt to many different circumstances. Tony and AMP, Mary Lee, traveled to nearly 100 countries, often spending time with family and friends around the world. He remained totally independent, active, and engaged with family well into the last few days of his life. Tony was preceded in death by his brother, Stephen Cookta, sister, Ann Martin, and sons, Tony Cookta Jr. AMP, Jeffrey Cookta, and AMP, his loving wife, Mary Lee Virginia Cookta. Tony Cookta is survived by their 6 children, Christine, Eileen, Bradley, Joanne, Michelle, and James, 17 grandchildren, 10 great-grandchildren, his sister Rosemary Itzman. In lieu of flowers, memorial contributions may be made to Treasure Coast Hospice in honor of a life well lived and a marriage that stood the test of time. A funeral service will be held on Wednesday, June 10 at 11 a.m., Notre Dame Catholic Church in FT Pierce, Florida. Arrangements are under the direction of Hazley Funeral Home, Fort Pierce. An online guest book may be signed at www.hazleyfuneralhome.com. Posted online on May 29, 2026. Published in Treasure Coast. Brian Warren, 51, passed away May 29, 2026. 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Services on June 8, posted online on June 2, 2026. Published in Treasure Coast. Charles Whitten, 84, passed away June 6, 2026. Arrangements provided by All County Funeral Home and AMP, Crematory, Stewart. Posted online on June 7, 2026. Published in Treasure Coast. Edward Stanton Maxey, Jr. Edward Stanton Maxey, Jr., 74, passed away on May 16 from complications of pneumonia due to Alzheimer's disease. He was a longtime resident of Stewart, moving here in 1956. He earned his GED in the mid-70s. He worked for the city of Stewart at the water treatment plant and later for Martin County in mosquito control. For a time, he was president of the local municipal workers' union. He achieved his student pilot license. He took great pleasure and pride in being a long-standing member of the Stewart Community Concert Band, playing the trombone. He was a Christian and attended various churches. He loved his dog, Sparky, sailing, his music and the Lord. Arrangements were made by All County Funeral Home. Posted online on May 29, 2026, published in Treasure Coast Herald O'Flaherty 85, passed away May 17, 2026. Arrangements provided by services on June 13, 12 p.m. at First Baptist Church of Vero Beach on 16th Avenue. With a reception to follow. Posted online on June 1, 2026, published in Treasure Coast James Jim Martin Bennett. James Jim Martin Bennett, aged 80, passed away peacefully of natural causes on May 25, 2026, in Fort Pierce, Florida. Jim was born on March 2, 1946, in Paris, Illinois, and grew up in Chrisman, Illinois. He was a proud veteran who honorably served his country in the United States Army. Following his military service, Jim built a distinguished career as a business consultant and advisor, widely respected for his dedication to Northwest Indiana. Jim spent many meaningful years living in Chesterton, Indiana, and Union Pier, Michigan, before moving to Fort Pierce, Florida. A man of immense energy, generosity, and service, Jim left a lasting mark on every community he called home. Simultaneous celebrations of life will take place Saturday, June 6, from 3:00 to 5:00 p.m. at both the American Legion Post 40 in Fort Pierce, Florida and the St. Joseph Benton Harbor Elks Lodge No. 541 in Benton Harbor, MI. A future service will be held in Paris, Illinois. Arrangements are under the direction of Hazley Funeral Home, Fort Pierce, Florida. For service details and full obituary, please visit www.hazleyfuneralhome.com. Posted online on June 4, 2026, published in Treasure Coast Jeffrey E. Futch. It is with great sadness that we announce the passing of Jeffrey E. Futch, 68, of Sebring, Florida, beloved husband, father, grandfather, family member, and friend. Jeff passed away on May 22, 2026, at the age of 68, leaving behind a legacy of love, strength, faith, and kindness that will be cherished by all who knew him. A celebration of life will be held on June 20 at 4 p.m., at Bible Fellowship Church, 3750 Hammock Road, Sebring, Florida, 33872. A reception will immediately follow at the Country Club of Sebring, Albatross, 4800 Haw Branch Road, Sebring, Florida, 33875. Family and friends are invited to join in honoring and celebrating Jeff's life. Posted online on June 4, 2026, published in Treasure Coast John Mahone Kellogg Jr. John Mahone Kellogg Jr., known to all as Jack, beloved husband, father, and grandfather, passed away peacefully at home on June 5, 2026, at the age of 96. Born in Philadelphia, Pennsylvania, Jack faced profound loss early in life. His mother, Isabel, passed away when he was just 10, and his father, John Sr., when he was 13. The resilience he forged in those formative years shaped the quiet strength that would define him throughout his life. Jack was a graduate of Germantown Friends School and Ryder College. He answered his country's call during the Korean War, earning his commission through Officer Candidate School and serving honorably as a second lieutenant in the United States Army. After his service, he returned home and built a life grounded in love, loyalty, friendship, and purpose. In 1955, he married Ann Lee Willett, and together they raised their family in Ambler and Springhouse, Pennsylvania. This past year, Jack and Ann celebrated their 70th wedding anniversary. Jack enjoyed a distinguished career in banking at Provident National Bank, where he worked until his retirement in 1992, a tenure marked by the same steadiness and integrity that characterized everything he did. Beyond his professional life, Jack was a devoted presence in his community in every sense. He served as president of the Rotary Club, giving his time and leadership to causes larger than himself. And for those who knew him at the Maple Glen Tavern, he was simply the general, a title that spoke to his natural authority, his warmth, and the way he made everyone around him feel at ease. Sports were a constant thread throughout Jack's life. He quarterbacked the football team at Germantown Friends School, played basketball on his bank's team, and competed in volleyball at the Maple Glen Tavern. A lifelong Philadelphia Eagles fan, he held season tickets and never wavered in his loyalty to his team. He also had a quieter competitive streak. Jack did the daily crossword puzzle in pen. An avid tennis player and casual golfer, Jack found great joy in sport and competition well into his later years. For decades, summers meant Nantucket, the island, held a special place in his heart. As an active member of the Nantucket Yacht Club, Jack's devotion to tennis left a lasting mark on the club and its community. He was a two-time recipient of the House Service Bowl, awarded to the person who has done the most for tennis, and received both the Good Sport Award, given to the player who is consistently a good sport, never complains, and is always fun to be with, and the Duncan Terry Sutphen Memorial Trophy for men's tennis sportsmanship and love of the game. Perhaps the most enduring tribute came when the Nantucket Yacht Club established the Jack Kellogg Society, honoring active tennis players over the age of 80. Jack himself played until the age of 94, a testament to his passion, his grit, and his unshakable love of the game. In 2005, he and Ann made their home in Vero Beach, Florida, where he spent his final years. Jack is survived by his wife, Ann Willett Kellogg, his three children, John, Sandy, and Dan, and his wife Patty, and seven grandchildren, Sam, Jim, Matthew, Mark, Julie, Alice, and Elizabeth. He was preceded in death by his parents, Isabel and John Mahone Kellogg Sr. Jack Kellogg lived 96 years with grace, grit, and genuine warmth. He will be deeply missed by all who had the privilege of knowing him. In lieu of flowers, donations may be sent to the Sheriff's Youth Ranch Barbecue, 4055 41st Avenue, Vero Beach, Florida, 32960. Posted online on June 9, 2026, published in Treasure Coast. John Seaman, 72, passed away June 3, 2026. 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Posted online on June 5, 2026, published in Treasure Coast. Kathleen F. Henderson, 85, passed away June 4, 2026. Arrangements provided by All County Funeral Home and AMP, Crematory, Stewart. Posted online on June 7, 2026, published in Treasure Coast. Mamie Bebby Williams, 85, Pastor Mamie Bebby Williams peacefully entered eternal rest on May 15, 2026, in Vero Beach, Florida. Born on December 20, 1940, Mamie lived a full and meaningful life. A memorial service to honor her life will be held on June 6, 2026, at 12 noon at Macedonia Baptist Church, located at 4360 30th Avenue, Vero Beach, Florida. 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Posted online on June 2, 2026, published in Treasure Coast. 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Patricia J. Bean, 84, passed away May 31, 2026. 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Roberta Lynn London. Roberta Lynn London, 90, of Palm City, Florida, passed away on February 26, 2026. Known by many as Bobby, Roberta was born in Brooklyn, New York on February 6, 1936, to Morris and Dora Ratson. She grew up in Brooklyn and Queens, New York, graduating from Forest Hills High School and Queens College, where she majored in psychology. She married her former husband, the late Lawrence London, in 1956, and they raised three children in Westbury and Great Neck, New York, before he passed away in 1987. While in Westbury, Roberta was deeply involved in the community, local education, and local politics. She began making films with Westbury teenagers as part of the Narcotics Education Workshop, NEW, in the 70s, and later produced several educational films about suburban life, education, and parent-child and husband-wife relationships that would be distributed to colleges and universities. In Great Neck, she would go on to develop and produce a 10-part television series called The Sporting Life that went behind the scenes in the lives of such athletes as jockey Angel Cordero, tennis star Martina Navratilova, football lineman George Stark, and pitcher Jim Catfish Hunter. Narrated by pitcher-turned-broadcaster Jim Palmer, the series aired on public television in 1985. In the years that followed, Roberta ventured into a new life in New York City, then Westchester County, and finally, in Palm City, Florida, with her partner, collaborator, and husband, Don Blauvelt. During that time, she would cook magnificent meals in several unique and fabulous New York City apartments, ride a Harley-Davidson, learn to fly fish and shoot skeet, and continue to pursue a lifelong passion for film and video. Don introduced her to the Apple Lisa personal computer, and she was forever hooked. In Florida, Roberta spent many years working for the Heart and Family Health Institute of Port St. Lucie as the director of marketing, director of medical imaging, and member of the leadership team. She cherished her roles at HFHI and loved being part of the local medical community. Roberta never strayed far from the camera, though, and in her later years she became an avid and award-winning floral and wildlife photographer. Her work celebrated the beauty, uniqueness, humor, joy, and peace to be found in nature, and she thrilled in sharing her art with others. Roberta is survived by her husband, Donald P. Blauvelt of Palm City, Florida, her children, and their spouses, Joshua and Madeline London of Huntington Bay, New York, Jenny and Walter Adamy of Melbourne, Florida, and Matthew and Nancy London of Dix Hills, New York. She is also survived by her grandchildren, Joey London, Wally Adamy, and Tyler, Alexa, and Lily London, as well as her sister, Marlene Wertheimer, and a host of nieces and nephews. A memorial gathering celebrating Roberta's life will be held on Saturday, June 13, 2026, at 1:30 p.m., followed by a service at 2:30 p.m. at the Forest Hills Memorial Park and Palm City Chapel, 2001 Southwest Murphy Road, Palm City, Florida, 34990. To share stories or send condolences, please visit www.foresthillspalmcityflorida.com. Posted online on June 5, 2026. Published in Treasure Coast. Rosemary Bendekov Eats Wilson. Rosemary Bendekov Eats Wilson passed away on Monday, June 1, 2026, at the age of 89. She lived independently in her home until the end, and passed away, as well as anyone can, in her own home, in her own bed, during the night. Rosemary was born in 1936 in Allentown, PA, to immigrant parents. In the 1950s and 1960s, she modeled in New York City and in Europe, and later was a successful real estate agent in Florida. She married Albert T. Wilson III and had two children, Teddy and Alicia. Rosemary was passionate about conservative politics, the right to life, the arts, gardening, her pets and her children. She was a conservative firebrand and did not mince words, if you know, you know. Rosemary is survived by her children, Ted Wilson, Maria D. Wilson, of Fuquay, Varina, NC, and Alicia Bosher, J. Bosher, of Vero Beach, FL, three grandchildren, Christina Bosher in Campo, John, Aaron Bosher, and Tristan Wilson, as well as two brothers, Joe and John Bendekovitz. Rosemary chose cremation and asked that no formal service be held for her, therefore services will be private. A mass intention at St. Helens Catholic Church will be offered on Sunday, July 19, at the 8:45 a.m. service. Given her love for her pets throughout her life, donations to the Humane Society of Vero Beach and Indian River County, https://hsvb.org, would be welcome. The family will host a memorial gathering to be announced at a later date. Otherwise, we would suggest that her friends offer up a heartfelt prayer, and that those other than her friends find a bit of forgiveness in their hearts. We expect that Rosemary will shortly be assisting St. Peter at the gates, raising funds for heaven and checking the conservative bona fides for all those seeking entrance. Posted online on June 6, 2026, published in Treasure Coast. Russell W. Hogan, 81, passed away June 8, 2026. Arrangements provided by All County Funeral Home and AMP, Crematory, Stuart, Florida. Posted online on June 10, 2026, published in Treasure Coast. Susan L. Erickson, 79, passed away May 31, 2026. Arrangements provided by All County Funeral Home and AMP, Crematory, Stuart. Posted online on June 1, 2026, published in Treasure Coast. Tamara Narodetsky, 94, passed away June 4, 2026. Arrangements provided by All County Funeral Home and AMP, Crematory, Stuart, Florida. Posted online on June 5, 2026, published in Treasure Coast. Sports Online. TC Palm Spring All Area, the best in girls lacrosse in the Treasure Coast. Vero Beach High took an unconventional path to yet another state appearance. Indian River Online. Florida Mayor Wright. St. Lucie Blight. Treasure Coast MLB list. Opinion: people would ask me what my favorite sport is and I would reply, there's a sport other than baseball. I enjoyed reading the recent article about the Treasure Coast baseball players who have made it to the show. I read it twice just to make sure I didn't miss anything. I did miss something. I missed Rusty Meacham. Meacham was an outstanding pitcher for Martin County High School and Indian River Community College in the 1980s. He played Major League Baseball with five teams following his college career, including the Detroit Tigers, Kansas City Royals, Seattle Mariners, Houston Astros, and Tampa Bay Devil Rays. He ended up with a respectable career one-loss record of 23-17, with 198 strikeouts to his credit. He should not have been overlooked. Another Treasure Coast baseball player to make the majors was Danny Klassen. He lived his young years in Port St. Lucie. In 1997, he was selected by the Arizona Diamondbacks and spent four seasons as a shortstop with that team and 1 year with the Detroit Tigers. He finished up with six major league home runs and 23 runs batted in. In 2004, he was part of the Summer Olympics, playing for Team Canada, which was his country of birth. Canada finished in fourth place that year. In 2006, he played again for Team Canada in the World Baseball Classic. Maybe there are other players I haven't remembered, but somebody will. I was a teacher for 31 years in Martin County, and Meacham was my student in 6th grade at Murray Middle School in Port Salerno. Klassen lived next door to me, and we used to play catch when he was 10 years old. Fond memories both. Tom Prestonick, Port St. Lucie. Thank you to columnist Larry Reisman for ripping the band-aid off of Governor Ron DeSantis' plan to eliminate property taxes on homestead properties and really telling it like it is. I'm stunned the legislature voted to approve what it did for inclusion on the November ballot, with just 3 days of discussion. Though the governor spins it as wonderful, wow, no more taxes, great, a stark reality may come into play. Those funds will either have to come from somewhere else or the services we now enjoy that are paid by those funds could be negatively affected, such as libraries, parks, road maintenance, and trash pickup. Some suggest increasing the sales tax rate. These are not a stable revenue source as they ebb and flow depending on the economy. Increasing property taxes elsewhere brings about its own set of problems. If non-homestead properties, such as rentals or businesses, have to make up the funding difference, residential rental costs could increase more than they already have, thus pricing more people out of a place to live, including seniors and young families, even with a cap of 5%. I've owned my home, built in 1952, for 20 years and take advantage of the homestead exemption benefit as well as the Save Our Homes program. My property taxes have increased just slightly over the years. I agree the real issue in Florida is not sky-high increases in property taxes, but increases in property insurance. My homeowner's insurance rates have doubled in the past year. Eliminating taxes on homestead properties is one of the most irresponsible ideas the governor has had yet, now supported by our legislators. As they say, be careful what you wish for. Helene K. Seltine, Vero Beach. My hats off to John Cotugno, mayor of Vero Beach. His guest column said exactly what needs to be said for all of Indian River County cities and county and all of our citizens. We need to maintain local control. Our two representatives to the Florida legislature have failed us miserably in this situation. Bob Bruce, Vero Beach is US 1, in Port St. Lucie heading toward urban blight. The Pizza Hut is abandoned. The restaurant next to Holiday Inn has sat empty for how many years? At least it still looks decent. The former buffet next to Walmart closed several years ago even though it was always well occupied. A new sign appeared promising fine dining and dancing, but it's still empty. And why would IHOP want to open right next to a Denny's? They'd take each other's customers. It's not a profitable idea, and now it sits there like a bombed out ruin, an eyesore. Have them take it down and plant the lot green. Beat Hunton, Port St. Lucie. Kudos to our Bruce Anderson for his column, who is rowing this ship? Billionaires versus the common folk. Once again, he hit the nail on the head. Too bad the Floridian in Mar-a-Lago doesn't read our newspaper. Carol Cardinale, Port St. Lucie. In response to a recent letter on wealth inequality, for a more accurate picture of historic tax rates, one must look to the effective, monies actually paid, tax rates, not the marginal, sticker, rate. There are huge differences given the many tax loopholes that have actually been tightened or closed over the decades. For perspective, the top earning 50% of taxpayers paid 95% of all taxes in 1965 and 97% in 2025 with little variance in between. Those same taxpayers over 1965 to 2025 have had an effective tax rate ranging from 14% in 1965 to 15% to 16% in 2025. The only way to pay down the nation's debt is to go on a massive spending fest. Let's not hold our breath. Regarding inequality, it's not the tax rate that should be targeted, but what is taxed. The wealthiest 1% have amassed massive capital gains that may never be taxed until death. What sort of inheritance tax avoidance schemes are in play? We should keep in mind, however, that even if the net worth of all US billionaires, $8 trillion, was 100% confiscated to pay down the US debt, guess what, we'd still be in the hole $31 trillion. While extreme wealth inequality is troubling, remember that wealth was first earned by someone then invested wisely for growth. It's far easier to lose it. Federal spending and continuing losses due to fraud is and has been out of control. My AI tool provides a mid-range $375 billion estimate for losses due to fraud and improper payments. Greg DeJohn, Sewell's Point. Occasionally, a letter writer complains that many people don't appreciate President Donald Trump enough. These followers say non-believers suffer from Trump derangement syndrome. Are they embarrassed yet by these and other words and actions of their hero? Presidents Bill Clinton, George W. Bush and Barack Obama resisted the sales pitch of Benjamin Netanyahu, Israel's prime minister, to do his desired dirty work in neutralizing Iran for him, although Israel has long held a formidable air force and nuclear weapons. Trump fell for Netanyahu's hustle and is wasting billions of dollars attacking a country that never attacked us. Trump's desire to please Netanyahu has caused worldwide inflation and economic loss. Thousands have died and it's not over yet. Speaking of world leaders, Trump picked an unnecessary argument with the Pope, a man 100 million people think of as the Prince of Peace. Trump misled about this holy man and refused to apologize. Is this not cringe-worthy enough for the MAGA folks? Trump is the only person to openly campaign for a Nobel Prize, and when he did not win one, got Venezuelan opposition leader Maria Corina Machado, who actually awarded it, to give him hers. Maybe next he will buy himself a Super Bowl ring. Trump has demanded his picture on U.S. passports, famous art centers and classic buildings. He has ordered a $250 bill with his image. Who among us can carry around such a huge denomination? Would this be convenient in the coffee shop? Hey buddy, could you cash a $250 for me? Cash for criminals, Trump initially authorized a controversial $1.776 billion taxpayer-funded compensation tranche for January 6, 2021, rioters and others convicted of crimes, but who are his loyal supporters? Might Trump award himself a large chunk of the fund as he describes himself as the most unfairly treated man in U.S. history? Embarrassing enough yet? Bill Wink, South Hutchinson Island, America is the land of opportunity. Work hard at your job, and good things happen. But where do jobs come from? They come from business. For example, a toolmaker makes airplane parts and delivers in 2 days, whereas his competitor takes 2 weeks. He gets more orders, buys more machines and hires more workers to run them. To survive, every business must meet a demand. Working independently, everyone makes the system operate. If a demand is unmet, an entrepreneur steps in to meet it. Competition means doing your job better than the next guy. It's part of the capitalist system and it has worked for 250 years. The United States is better at it than anyone else, and, as a result, we are wealthy. Why? Because we encourage success by allowing successful people to keep a large share of the fruits of their labor. Non-competitive businesses either adapt or fail. We are a generous people, and we set aside part of our earnings for those who are unable to contribute. Socialism has failed elsewhere because there is no incentive to work hard. No matter how hard you work, you still get the same share. And the government has to make sure all demand is met. This task is virtually impossible, the result being 1. Rationing and 2. The maintenance of antiquated industries. So if it doesn't work, why are avowed socialists running for, and occasionally winning, political office? Let's not become another Venezuela, why change a good system? Tom Miller, Vero Beach. Unfortunately, I was very disappointed by the misplaced sympathy this paper published regarding Cuban communist dictatorship. It seemed the entire purpose of a recent USA Today article was to demonize President Donald Trump, that his efforts to rid the tyrannical communist chokehold was to be admonished. It was a less than subtle attempt to promote tears at the liberation of people suffering for over 67 years. According to a New York Times article May 16, the secret conglomerate of the Castro regime combined with the military control up to 75% of all Cuban income. On a personal level, I visited Cuba on a cruise in December 2017. A woman friend I went with brought about $20 worth of dollar store items like toilet paper and cheap cosmetics. She gave them out to people on the streets of Havana, and they thanked her profusely. The people thought a blessing was reaped upon them in the way of a few rolls of toilet paper. Another woman I knew ran away from Cuba to the United States at 15 years old. Recently, she went back to visit her sister whom she had not seen in years. The sister was an administrator who lived in poverty. Her husband had turned into a zombie who stared at a black and white TV. A young tour guide had hope. He longed for the day he could run his own business. Other Cubans were driving old American cars from the 1950s and 60s. They restored them and drove these cars as guides for tourists. The Castro government made them pay $600 a month, most of their hard-earned income. The writers of Cuba being pushed into catastrophe should ask the thousands of American Cubans what they think of Trump and Marco Rubio's efforts to rid Cuba of the Castro scourge of evil. Peter Deegan, Port St. Lucie. Join the conversation. TC Palm is committed to publishing a diversity of opinions. Email us at tcnletters@tcpalm.com. Letters are subject to editing, must not exceed 300 words and must include your name, address and a daytime phone number to confirm the letter is for publication. We only publish names and cities with the letters. Looking for fun things to do this weekend? Here are our top 5 events looking for fun things to do this weekend on the Treasure Coast. E. Pierpont has you covered with her top 5 weekend events for Martin, St. Lucie, and Indian River counties for June 12th to 14th. 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Amenities, clubhouse, community pool, golf course, putting green, sauna, tennis court, private pool view, golf course list price, $3,495,000 sold price, $3,125,000 neighborhood/development, Bonita Beach size, 4,913 square feet year built, 2006 days on market, 128 amenities, bayfront, boat canopy/dock/house/lift/slip, beach access, private pool/spa, deck view, bay, golf, mangroves. 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Priced at about $8 million, a Palm Beach penthouse was a perfect fit. Massachusetts resident Cassandra Henderson has spent no more than a couple months of the year in Palm Beach at her cooperative penthouse apartment on South Lake Drive, a property she purchased in 2015. She also divides her time between her homes in Boston and Nantucket. But she is planning to spend more time in the Northeast, and that means it's time to sell her three-bedroom, three-bathroom penthouse, no. PHB, at 389 S Lake Drive. With 2,359 square feet of inside living space and a 1,026 square-foot balcony, the apartment is priced at $7.98 million through Brown Harris Stevens agent Ashley Copeland. The five-story building stretches along Peruvian Avenue, a block north of Worth Avenue. Its west side fronts South Lake Trail and overlooks Lake Drive Park and the town of Palm Beach Marina in the Intracoastal Waterway, with the West Palm Beach skyline rising beyond. Henderson explains that buying her top-floor penthouse came as a bit of a surprise. When the sale of my previous home at 577 S County was going through, I changed my mind about leaving Palm Beach, she says. So I bought this apartment and loved it. Her first impressions of her new home were positive, she recalls. I thought it was airy, spacious and cozy, with room for my children to come visit. I have found the size of it perfect, and the people in the building, wonderful. It was just the fit I was looking for. It was perfect for me. I particularly loved the terrace. I've spent a lot of time out there, she says. It's very large and wraps around. The foyer opens to the great room, which accesses the kitchen. To one side is the main bedroom suite with a bathroom and a walk-in closet, and on the other side are two guest bedroom suites, with one doubling as a library. Completing the layout is an ensuite laundry. Offering views to the south and west, all of the major rooms have sliding doors that open to the terrace. Henderson has impact glass replacements on order, which are to be installed this summer. I have views of the water and West Palm Beach, and it overlooks the Everglades Golf Course and Club. It's amazing at sunset. I think it's just lovely, she says. The apartment was already in good condition when she bought it, she says. I just made enhancements and added moldings to make it more agreeable. The library features built-in cabinetry and grass cloth wall coverings. Most of the floors are covered in parquet, with tile in the kitchen and one of the guest bedrooms. For privacy, Henderson added a vestibule with built-in bookcases that connects the main living area to the main bedroom. In the kitchen, she installed some new appliances and opened up the space to the main living area. It's functional. I found it charming and old Palm Beach, she says. Originally, there was a pass-through from the kitchen to the great room, and I opened that up and put in an arched double doorway. She also recently installed a new air conditioning system. It's really a one-of-a-kind apartment, very private with high ceilings and lives like a home, she says. I am really reluctant to leave my apartment, behind, because of the panoramic views. With 41 apartments and a serpentine silhouette, the building was designed in the 1960s by the late architect Thomas Howard Chilton, who was known for his S-shaped, Florida modern-style structures. Community amenities include a heated pool, full-time door personnel and parking for one car. The building is well-maintained and has had a complete facelift, she says. It's in a great location, accessible to all that Palm Beach has to offer, one block to Worth Avenue and near the beach. If you are a walker, you can go to the park across the street or walk on the pathway along the Intracoastal. You can go to the Society of the Four Arts or walk over the bridge, to West Palm Beach. It's really a special little niche on Palm Beach. To see more photos of PHB at 289 South Lake Drive, click on the photo gallery near the top of this page. For more than 20 years, Christine Davis has written about Palm Beach real estate in the On the Market feature in the Palm Beach Daily News.

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1: Hello, my name is Elizabeth Ingber with the Talking Information Center. This is the Wednesday, June 10th, 2026 edition of the New York Times. Mamdani Administration.

$30,000 contract for foreign language instructors that was awarded during his previous role in the school system. The Special Commissioner of Investigation, an independent watchdog that investigates fraud, corruption, and misconduct at the Department of Education, is examining the decision by Kamar Samuels, the Chancellor, to split contract payments to a company that provided language instructors starting in the 2023-2024 school year. By doing that, Mr. Samuels avoided the department's cumbersome procurement rules that would have required him to consider multiple bids. The existence of the review was confirmed by the Office of the Special Commissioner of Investigation. In a statement on Monday evening, Mr. Samuels acknowledged a lapse in procedure. He said that his actions were designed to deliver services to students and not for personal gain or to benefit anyone other than our school children. Jenna Lyle, a spokeswoman for Mayor Zoran Mamdani, said that City Hall officials are taking the investigation seriously and would review the findings when they are released. We have been pleased with Chancellor Samuels' leadership of the nation's largest school district and continue to have confidence in his ability to lead, Ms. Lyle said. Mr. Samuels, who was the superintendent of District 3 on the west side of Manhattan for 3.5 years, hired a company in 2023 called Language Learning Network to provide foreign language teachers. Sean Kraling, the company's chief executive, said in an interview that Mr. Samuels had signed the contract and had been aware of the billing structure. The investigation into Mr. Samuels is a sequel to an earlier inquiry by the Special Commissioner of Investigation. That review involved the renewal of the $180,000 contract, which was signed by the then-deputy superintendent of District 3, who reported to Mr. Samuels. That investigation did not look into Mr. Samuels, despite his role in the initial contract. They never followed up with me, Mr. Kraling said. It just makes you wonder if they are really doing an investigation. Why didn't they do so more thoroughly? Anna Correa, a spokeswoman for the Special Commissioner of Investigation, defended the agency's earlier investigation. She said that the new inquiry into Mr. Samuels involves new allegations, but declined to provide more details. The findings from the earlier investigation, which were released in recent weeks, found that the deputy superintendent, Mariella Graham, had arranged a payment structure that broke up payments into smaller amounts that were distributed to two companies tied to Language Learning Network. Investigators concluded that Ms. Graham exhibited astoundingly poor judgment. They wrote that her actions were intended to prevent the contract from facing additional financial scrutiny required of deals that exceed $25,000 and were put in place specifically to protect the DOE and the public from such financial malfeasance. It is inconceivable that Graham should continue to be employed by the DOE in any capacity, the report stated, recommending that the Education Department fire her. Ms. Graham, who did not respond to messages seeking comment, is still employed by the school system. She had told investigators that she knew that Language Learning Network had not been approved as a Department of Education vendor, a requirement for any contract greater than $25,000. Mr. Samuels, 48, has rapidly ascended the ranks of the New York City school system and was appointed by Mr. Mamdani as the chancellor at the start of his administration. The investigation into Mr. Samuels appears to have been opened in recent days, according to emails between the Special Commissioner of Investigation

0: and Mr. Kraling that he shared with the New York Times. On Friday, Mr. Kraling said he sent an email to an investigator offering to share documents and emails involving Mr. Samuels and Ms. Graham that he said previous investigators had not included in the report or had not sought from him. He provided them on Monday. School districts across the United States have long struggled to hire foreign language teachers. Language Learning Network, based in New Jersey, has a roster of teachers, many of them retired, who can help fill open positions. The deal in New York City started with an unsolicited email that Mr. Kraling's company sent in 2022. His company messaged Mr. Samuels about providing instructors for Arabic, Mandarin, Spanish, and other foreign languages. In New York City schools, principals and school officials have some autonomy to sign contracts and hire vendors without involving the education department's bureaucracy. The larger the contract amount, the greater the financial oversight. Anything larger than $25,000 requires competitive bidding. But those rules were not followed for the contract for language teachers. Mr. Samuels and Mr. Kraling, who had never done business with the city's schools, signed the first contract in 2023, a $180,000 no-bid deal to send teachers to several schools in Manhattan. The company was expected to continue providing instructors through the 2024-2025 school year. Instead, its deal suddenly ended in March 2025. Mr. Samuels told Mr. Kraling in an email that the contract had been terminated, according to the message provided by Mr. Kraling. 2 days before, an investigator had emailed Mr. Kraling and asked if he could discuss a confidential investigation, which had been prompted by a whistleblower complaint about a Language Learning Network instructor who had been barred from working in city schools. That teacher had been investigated more than a decade ago over allegations that he had made inappropriate comments toward students and touched a student's stomach. Mr. Kraling said that he was motivated to urge investigators to examine Mr. Samuels' role because he believes his company's reputation had been unfairly tarnished in the earlier inquiry. Investigators had recommended that the education department bar Mr. Kraling's companies from receiving future contracts. They faulted his company for providing the instructor who had been barred from the city's schools. Mr. Kraling said a background check had not uncovered concerns with the employee and that he was initially skeptical of the department's claims because it did not offer proof. He said that he later terminated the employee. We feel as though we were induced into a contract that should not have been signed because they were violating their own policies, and now they are trying to use us as a scapegoat, Mr. Kraling said. U.S. immigration crackdown. House votes to advance $70 billion GOP immigration bill. The test vote cleared the way for final passage of Republicans' mega bill to fund immigration enforcement through the remainder of President Trump's term, by Katie Edmondson. The House on Tuesday narrowly voted to take up Republicans' $70 billion immigration enforcement bill, clearing a key hurdle to enacting the measure to fund President Trump's deportation crackdown through the end of his term. The vote was 213 to 211 along party lines, with every Democrat opposed. A final vote on the legislation had been scheduled for Tuesday afternoon. The action brought the Republican-controlled Congress one step closer to closing out a tempestuous and dysfunctional journey to steer around Democratic opposition to push through a multi-year bill to fund immigration and customs enforcement and customs and border protection. Republicans did so using a maneuver that was never supposed to be employed for routine spending, after Democrats refused to fund the agencies unless changes were made after federal immigration officers fatally shot two Americans in Minneapolis. But what began as a measure that unified Republicans eager to support Mr. Trump's hardline immigration stance had devolved in recent weeks into a political albatross for the party, putting election year divisions on display. GOP lawmakers balked at the president's demands to include $1 billion in security funds for his ballroom project, and they refused to move ahead with the measure without assurances that no federal money would be used to create a $1.8 billion fund his administration announced to pay people who claim they were victimized by the government. While the administration said it would not move forward with such a fund, several Senate Republicans voted with Democrats to attach a prohibition or limitations to the bill, but those efforts failed, leaving the measure silent on the matter. Still, Senate Republican leaders were able to put down the revolt in the ranks and pass the measure early Friday. It appeared ready to sail through the more conservative House, where GOP lawmakers have more readily deferred to Mr. Trump. Law enforcement finally has an administration who is willing to enforce the law again, but maintaining that progress requires more than strong leadership. It requires resources, and it requires certainty, said Representative Julie Fedorchak, Republican of North Dakota. This bill does both, and, more importantly, it sends a huge message that Congress stands with the men and women who serve on the front lines every single day. Republicans had been pushing the legislation through Congress using a process known as reconciliation, created to allow the majority party to dodge a filibuster and pass bills aimed at tackling federal deficits on a simple majority vote. In doing so, they effectively gave up on the normal bipartisan appropriations process that has always been used to fund major government agencies. The circuitous dispute over funding for immigration enforcement began in February, when federal agents in Minneapolis shot and killed two American citizens during Mr. Trump's immigration sweeps, and Democrats demanded guardrails to rein in the officers' tactics and conduct. Mr. Trump and Republicans refused to yield to a number of Democrats' demands, including barring immigration officers from wearing masks and requiring them to obtain warrants for searches. Unable to reach a bipartisan agreement to allow a regular spending bill to move forward, Senate Republicans and Democrats struck a deal to fund everything except for the immigration enforcement agencies. Even then, the deal languished for weeks because conservatives in the House refused to vote for a regular spending bill that did not fund ICE and Border Patrol. House Republicans passed it only after the White House ordered them to do so. In the interim, Mr. Trump said he was funding both agencies with money approved by Republicans, tucked into the tax law enacted last year, which also passed using reconciliation. The use of a process meant to make it easier to do the politically risky work of enacting major budgetary policy to steer around normal appropriations has raised the specter of the maneuver becoming routine whenever lawmakers are unable to come to a consensus on spending. they are using the partisan reconciliation process to pass a budget because they refused to negotiate through the normal appropriations process. Representative Mary Gay Scanlon, Democrat of Pennsylvania, said, "We asked that ICE and CBP be held to the same standards as every other responsible law enforcement agency in this country." Republicans said no. They said no to everything. U.S. Watchdog group skeptical of Justice Department's vows to end $1.8 billion fund. The group, Citizens for Responsibility and Ethics, in Washington, doubled down on its request to a federal judge to issue a formal order stopping the fund from being set up, by Alan Foyer. A watchdog group expressed skepticism on Tuesday that the Trump administration would truly kill a $1.8 billion fund to compensate people claiming to have been unfairly prosecuted by the government, even though the Justice Department had promised to drop the extraordinary plan. Because of its doubts, the group, Citizens for Responsibility and Ethics, in Washington, doubled down on its request to a federal judge to issue a formal order stopping the fund from being set up. The move by the group, which is often known as CRU, came one day before Judge Richard J. Leon was set to hold a hearing in Federal District Court in Washington to consider whether to put its operations on hold. Another federal judge in Alexandria, Virginia, had already issued an order temporarily freezing the fund and had been set to hold her own hearing on Friday about whether to keep that ruling in place. The fate of the fund had become a political flashpoint for the White House and has continued to stir controversy both in the courts and in Congress. That, in large part, is because of concerns that it could be used to make payouts to the rioters who attacked the police during the storming of the Capitol on January 6, 2021. Last week, the Senate, after an all-night session, rejected efforts to kill the fund as lawmakers voted on a bill to finance Mr. Trump's wide-ranging immigration crackdown. Two members of the House, one Republican and one Democrat, had been seeking to use a special measure known as a discharge petition to force a separate vote on the fund. All of this had come despite repeated efforts by senior leaders at the Justice Department to tamp down the furor over the fund, which emerged as part of an agreement to settle a $10 billion lawsuit that Mr. Trump had filed against the Internal Revenue Service, accusing the agency of not doing enough to stop a contractor from leaking his tax information in 2019. On Friday, the department, in court papers, assured Judge Leon and his colleague in Virginia, Leone M. Brinkema, that the administration would not move forward with the fund. In the filings, the department lawyers pointed to statements that Todd Blanche, the acting attorney general, had made last week to a House subcommittee, vowing to drop the plan. Mr. Blanche offered no such assurances about an arguably more extraordinary part of the settlement agreement, one that benefited Mr. Trump by granting him, his family, and his businesses broad protections from IRS investigations. Lawyers for CRU were clearly not persuaded by either Mr. Blanche's remarks or the department's written assurances, telling Judge Leon that the administration had a track record of being deceitful in its handling of Mr. Trump's lawsuit. There is ample reason to be skeptical of defendants' representations, the lawyers wrote. Through their sham settlement of Trump v. IRS and unlawful creation of the fund, defendants conducted what may be the single most corrupt act of self-dealing by any administration in American history. Cruz lawyers reminded Judge Leon that the deal establishing the fund explicitly stated that its terms could only be modified by a written agreement between administration lawyers and Mr. Trump's personal lawyers. No such agreement had ever been made public, they said. Moreover, the lawyer said, Mr. Trump himself had seemingly walked back the idea of killing the fund, saying that he still loved the idea and believed it was important. On the day Mr. Trump made those remarks, lawyers for Crew contacted the Justice Department, asking officials to formally withdraw the underlying agreement establishing the fund, a document that Mr. Blanche had signed personally. Counsel for Crew asked that defendants rescind the fund's charter documents in writing and provide assurances that the fund will cease all operations, the lawyers wrote. Department lawyers refused to do so, they said. Turmoil at CBS News. Paramount CEO promises editorial independence for 60 Minutes, Leslie Stahl says. David Ellison told Ms. Stahl, one of three remaining correspondents for the news program, that he would respect the show's editorial decisions after a tumultuous stretch by Benjamin Mullen and Michael M. Greenbaum. David Ellison, the chief executive of Paramount, promised to respect the editorial independence of 60 Minutes in a call with Leslie Stahl, one of the show's correspondents, she told the New York Times on Tuesday. The call to Ms. Stahl, made on Sunday, was one of the first signs that Mr. Ellison was personally taking steps to calm the turmoil at the news network after the firing of the show's leadership and several of its star correspondents. The overhaul, overseen by Barry Weiss, the network's editor-in-chief, was met with a rebuke from Scott Pelley, a star correspondent at 60 Minutes, who has since been fired. Ms. Stahl told the news program's staff about Mr. Ellison's call during a champagne toast she held at the 60 Minutes offices in Midtown Manhattan on Monday in an attempt to shore up morale at the program. She, Bill Whitaker, and John Wertheim, the remaining stars of the program, had agonized about whether to stay in the aftermath of the staff changes and Mr. Pelley's firing. But in a letter to the show's staff Friday, they concluded that they had to remain at the show because they did not want to see 60 Minutes die. My toast was to us, meaning the survivors, Ms. Stahl said in a text message on Tuesday. Maybe us with a twinge of survivor's guilt. Mr. Ellison's takeover of Paramount last year raised questions about the kind of steward he would be for CBS News. Mr. Ellison had been friendly with President Trump as the company, Paramount, had sought federal sign-off on a $111 billion deal to buy Warner Brothers Discovery. He had said he wants CBS News to appeal to what he describes as the 70% of Americans who consider themselves center-right or center-left. In an interview with The Times, Mr. Pelley also said that Ms. Weiss had put her thumb on the scale for Mr. Trump during the last season of 60 Minutes, a charge the network has denied. That assertion echoed a complaint from Sharon Alfonsi, another correspondent, who said Ms. Weiss's editorial guidance on one of her stories was political. Last week, scores of prominent journalists, including well-known veterans of CBS News, signed an open letter to Mr. Ellison, who took over Paramount's CBS last year, asking him to commit to the show's independence. He had not weighed in publicly. Paramount had no immediate comment. The tumult at 60 Minutes had raised questions about the future of the program, which must forge ahead without many of its biggest stars or longest-tenured leaders. Three of the show's seven correspondents, Mr. Pelly, Ms. Alfonsi, and Celia Vega, were fired. A fourth, Anderson Cooper, left. Nick Bilton, a technology journalist and filmmaker, who is the show's new executive producer, has no broadcast experience. The firings have widened a rift between the leaders of CBS News and the staff at 60 Minutes, who are used to operating with a high degree of independence from the network. There are more pressing concerns, too. 60 Minutes is scheduled to air reruns until the next season begins in September. The show typically has correspondents record new introductions to the segments to update anything that has become outdated. But many of the recent segments involve the correspondents who were recently fired. One example is an interview with the filmmaker Christopher Nolan, conducted by Mr. Pelly, that was scheduled to air again alongside the premiere of The Odyssey this summer. During Ms. Stahl's toast on Monday, Mr. Wertheim also weighed in. He turned to Mr. Bilton and told him that he had been dealt a hell of a hand, noting that there were bridges to build and fences to mend and assorted other structural metaphors, according to two people familiar with his remarks. But there is a path here, he told Mr. Bilton. Movies. Nick Reiner, accused of killing parents, asks to use trust fund for his defense. Mr. Reiner, who has pleaded not guilty, wants money from his $1.5 million trust fund to rehire a prominent criminal defense lawyer, by Julia Jacobs. Lawyers for Nick Reiner, who has been charged with the murder of his parents, filed legal papers on Monday requesting money from a trust fund of more than $1.5 million to help finance his defense. Mr. Reiner, the youngest son of the Hollywood director Rob Reiner and Michelle Singer Reiner, pleaded not guilty to the killings and is currently being represented by a public defender. The new legal petition, filed in probate court in Los Angeles, indicates that Mr. Reiner wishes to hire a private lawyer and cannot afford to do so without the help of a fund established by his parents when he was a baby. The trust, according to the court papers, stipulates that Mr. Reiner, 32, should have received one half of the money on his 30th birthday, and that the remaining balance should be paid out when he turns 35. The filing says that for unclear reasons, he never received the initial payment. Like anyone accused of a crime, Nick is presumed innocent, and he is entitled to mount his defense with the resources that are lawfully his own. Anita Wu, a lawyer who is representing Mr. Reiner in the financial dispute, wrote in the petition. The petition says that, in addition to the legal fees, Mr. Reiner also needs access to the fund to buy basic items such as socks and soap in the commissary of the Twin Towers Correctional Facility, the county jail in downtown Los Angeles, where he is being held. A representative tasked with managing his trust, which is separate from a set of larger family trusts, did not immediately respond to a request for comment. In an email attached to the filing, a lawyer for that representative, Paul Kanan, rejected Mr. Reiner's demand for immediate access to the money. We do not agree that an immediate outright distribution is appropriate, wrote the lawyer, Stephanie Cutler. Given unresolved concerns the successor trustee has regarding Nick's capacity to make sound decisions and adequately protect his own interests. Mr. Reiner has a history of serious mental illness and drug addiction. At different times, he has been diagnosed with schizophrenia and schizoaffective disorder, and was placed into a year-long mental health conservatorship in 2020. On December 14th, 2025, Rob Reiner, the director of movies such as This Is Spinal Tap and The Princess Bride, and his wife were found stabbed to death in their Los Angeles home. Nick Reiner was arrested soon afterward and charged with 2 counts of first-degree murder. If convicted, he faces the possibility of life in prison without a chance of parole or the death penalty. Mr. Reiner's petition says that if he is able to secure the money, he wants to rehire a prominent criminal defense lawyer, Alan Jackson, who represented him briefly after he was charged. Mr. Jackson, whose clients have included Karen Reed and Kevin Spacey, removed himself from Mr. Reiner's case only a few weeks after joining it, saying there were circumstances beyond his control. In a declaration filed with Mr. Reiner's petition, Mr. Jackson wrote that when he signed onto the case, Mr. Reiner's siblings agreed verbally to help fund their brother's defense. Not long after, Mr. Jackson wrote, a representative for the family informed me that none of the anticipated third-party funding would be provided. Representatives for Mr. Reiner's 2 siblings, Jake and Romy, did not immediately respond to a request for comment. The petition asks for both tranches of Nick Reiner's trust fund, minus the expenses of administering the trust. It argues that the manager of the trust can disperse money before Mr. Reiner turns 35 for his support, maintenance, health, and education. Nick is currently awaiting trial on double homicide charges, the filing says. No use of his funds could be more important. The petition notes that Mr. Kanan, who has been managing the trust for several months, recently submitted his resignation, citing a conflict with the management of the family's other trusts. The incoming trustee is Jody Pice Montgomery, a professional fiduciary who once served as a conservator for Britney Spears. A lawyer representing her did not immediately respond to a request for comment. In April, Jake Reiner addressed the killing of his parents in a blog post, writing that they were the last people in the world to deserve what happened to them. Sure, any loss of a parent is devastating, he went on, but nothing compares to losing both of them at the same time and, on top of that, having your brother be at the center of it. It is almost too impossible to process. Science. A scientific achievement that is totally random. Encryption systems rely on random numbers, but conventional computers can't generate them perfectly. New research shows that quantum physics can. By Alexander Nazarian. Researchers in Switzerland labored for 10 years on a project that cost $12 million. The end result, published in Nature last month, some really, really random numbers. Random numbers are the guardians of digital information, which moves through the internet via a system of public and private keys. Private keys consist of hundreds of bits. Bits are zeros or ones that encode extremely large numbers generated by a computer. Computers can come very close to achieving true randomness, but they are driven by process. A process can be complex and difficult to tease out, but it cannot be truly random. If you knew what the computer was calculating, you would be able to predict it exactly, said Morgan W. Mitchell, a quantum physicist at the Institute of Photonic Sciences in Barcelona. You would be able to say exactly what's going to come out. Hackers have become adept at using math to probe encrypted systems for signs of weak randomness, which can give them access to private keys. The Swiss group tried to solve this problem through a process called randomness amplification, which takes lower-grade random numbers and boosts them via quantum physics. The published result is random numbers that are effectively perfect, said Dr. Mitchell, who was not part of the Swiss team. Other researchers have also recently attained impressive results when it comes to random number generation, but with more reliance on computers, whereas the Swiss experiment comes with an intrinsically elegant validation, completely independent of processing power. We are, in a sense, trusting physics, Dr. Mitchell said. The resulting paper represents the most convincing demonstration to date that high-quality randomness can be produced from quantum processes, said Roger Kolbeck, a professor of quantum information theory at King's College London and a pioneer in the field of quantum randomness. The Swiss project, conducted at the University ETH Zurich, called for two connected refrigerators humming along at just above absolute zero at 15 millikelvin, which is roughly 180 times colder than deep space. These cryostats, as they are known, cooled superconducting circuits called qubits, which behave according to quantum mechanics. The challenge before the Swiss team was to find a way to harvest the raw randomness of the supercooled qubits without contaminating the experiment with classical physics. Pure quantum conditions are exceptionally difficult to maintain. Inevitably, boring old non-quantum reality seeps in, degrading the quality of the random numbers. It takes randomness to make randomness, said Christer Schaum, a professor of quantum physics at the University of Colorado and a senior research associate at the National Institute of Standards and Technology, who was not involved in the Swiss experiment. The pivotal innovation of the new experiment was the placement of the two qubits in a tight bond known as entanglement, which is possible only under quantum conditions. The advance is that we create entanglement at a high enough quality and at a high enough rate, so it's practically feasible to actually create random numbers through it, said Andreas Wallraff, a physicist and co-author of the Swiss paper. Over 9 hours, the researchers used their experimental setup to measure the entangled qubits 1.34 billion times, taking the results of those quantum measurements, an extractor algorithm then transformed 5.4 billion bits sourced from a somewhat less sophisticated random number generator into 45 million bits of extremely high quality randomness. This work does genuinely advance the field, Dr. Schaum said. Given all the encrypted information bouncing around on the internet, potentially close to 20 exabytes per day, the payoff for a savvy hacker could be immense, even if the hit rate were relatively low. In 2012, researchers used a straightforward approach, Euclid's algorithm, a basic math concept, to find that 0.2% of public keys in a database were not random enough. Though seemingly small, this was seen as a huge security lapse, considering that the database contained 7.1 million keys. In cryptography, however paranoid you think you are, You are not paranoid enough, Dr. Shom said. Echoing the same theme, Dr. Mitchell said that the Swiss team was able to generate randomness that even a paranoid user can trust. Paranoia seems, justifiably enough, to be a common sentiment in quantum cryptography. In 2010, the gaming platform PlayStation 3 had its defenses breached by hackers who discovered that Sony was recycling its random numbers. In a 2023 attack known as MilkSAD, hackers exploited the generation of weak private keys by the cryptocurrency tool Livit Coin Explorer. They stole $900,000. If you take the most pure source of randomness that you get, Dr. Walrath said, you can fix that problem. U.S. Hilton beats Steyer to win second spot in California governor race. Steve Hilton, a Republican endorsed by President Trump, will face Xavier Becerra, a Democrat, in the general election. Tom Steyer, another Democrat, will not advance, by Laurel Rosenhall. Steve Hilton, a Republican former Fox News host, who was endorsed by President Trump, has secured the second spot in the November general election for California governor, the Associated Press determined on Tuesday. He will face Xavier Becerra, a Democrat who served in the Biden administration. The candidate survived an unprecedented barrage of spending for a California governor's race. Tom Steyer, a billionaire who ran as a progressive Democrat, devoted more than $216 million of his personal fortune toward his primary campaign, finishing third. Under California rules, the top two finishers in the primary election, regardless of party, advance to the general election. There had been a chance that Mr. Steyer would face Mr. Becerra in an intra-party battle in November, but Tuesday's outcome instead sets up a lopsided contest in a state where a Republican has not won the governor's office in two decades. The winner will replace Governor Gavin Newsom, who cannot run again because of term limits and is considered a potential Democratic presidential candidate for 2028. The November matchup in the governor's race is one that Mr. Becerra and many Democrats had hoped for, knowing that Mr. Hilton was not just a Republican, but one endorsed by Mr. Trump, who remains deeply unpopular in California. Days before the election, Mr. Becerra released an ad that highlighted the differences between him and Mr. Hilton, whom the ad called Trump's favorite. While the ad ostensibly bolstered Mr. Becerra's anti-Trump credentials, it also seemed designed to encourage Republicans to coalesce behind Mr. Hilton and give him enough support to finish second and prevent Mr. Steyer from reaching the general election. Mr. Hilton has already begun his attacks on Mr. Becerra, casting him as a career politician who would perpetuate more of the same problems that the state has experienced during Mr. Newsom's governorship. Mr. Becerra's spot in the November contest was determined last Friday, but Mr. Hilton's position was confirmed only on Tuesday, a week after Election Day, after counties provided the latest vote counts. California's slow count, which is because of the large number of people who vote by mail and the cumbersome procedure for processing ballots that arrive in envelopes, has become a flashpoint in recent days. Mr. Hilton on Tuesday urged Californians to support a November ballot measure that would require voters to show identification. He called on Mr. Becerra to join with him in supporting the Republican-backed measure. that is the best way of showing Californians that we really are serious about giving this state the modern, secure, efficient election system that we deserve," Mr. Hilton said during a campaign stop outside the offices of the Los Angeles County Registrar of Voters in Norwalk, California. Mr. Becerra responded by pointing out Mr. Hilton's ties to Mr. Trump and his claims of election fraud in California. "That is who Steve Hilton is aligning himself with," Mr. Becerra said during a campaign stop at a Latin American market in Los Angeles. "Is that what we would expect of the next governor?" He added that the voter ID ballot measure would make it more difficult for Californians to vote. Mr. Becerra is the first Latino to emerge from a governor primary in California and is well positioned to become the state's first Latino governor of the modern era. Mr. Hilton seems eager to compete for Latino voters. The day after Mr. Becerra was announced as a primary winner, Mr. Hilton staged a campaign event at a Mexican seafood restaurant in San Jose. Last month, however, he lost some dining credibility when he praised a hard shell offering from the original Del Taco fast food restaurant as a street taco. Mr. Hilton, 56, grew up in England and was a top aide to Prime Minister David Cameron before moving to California so his wife could pursue her career in Silicon Valley. He became an American citizen 5 years ago. He entered the contest with some familiarity among conservatives as a former Fox News host. He flexed his lively persona on social media over the course of the campaign and regularly injected quips in televised debates. He vowed to increase affordability by cutting taxes and regulations, and he railed against Democrats at nearly every turn. Some of Mr. Hilton's largest campaign donors came from Rupert Murdoch, the conservative media mogul, and Sergey Brin, a founder of Google. While his Trump endorsement may have been helpful this month, it will likely hamstring Mr. Hilton in the general election, given the president's low approval ratings in the state. Mr. Becerra, 68, a former California Attorney General and U.S. Health Secretary during the Biden administration, ran as a moderate and emphasized his roots as the son of working-class Mexican immigrants. His low-key persona and moderate positions made him an unlikely winner in a political climate that rewards brash moments that proliferate on social media. Focusing on his background and his decades of experience, Mr. Becerra found a combination that helped him appeal to Democratic voters as well as political insiders whose financial backing propelled his rise. Mr. Becerra's primary performance caps his extraordinary come-from-behind surge in the tumultuous race. He had been ignored and dismissed by political insiders and was urged by his own party chairman to consider leaving the race in March, but the abrupt departure of Eric Swalwell from both the race and Congress amid sexual harassment accusations created a surprise path for a Democrat with extensive governmental experience. Mr. Becerra quickly rose from the bottom of the polls to defeat several other Democrats, including Katie Porter, a former congresswoman, Matt Mahan, the mayor of San Jose, Antonio Villagoza, a former mayor of Los Angeles, and Tony Thurmond, the state school's superintendent. Once polls showed Mr. Becerra in a strong position, business interests that opposed Mr. Steyer's progressive agenda began spending big to help Mr. Becerra. Oil companies, real estate brokers, tech firms, electric utilities, healthcare businesses, and other interest groups collectively poured about $54 million into supporting Mr. Becerra and opposing Mr. Steyer. Trump administration. Blanche was once seen as tempering Trump's tactics. Now he is all in. The ascendancy of Todd Blanche shows how the practices that were initially deemed out of bounds, even in President Trump's Justice Department, seem to be the order of the day. By Glenn Thrush. When he was the Justice Department's number two official, Todd Blanche ejected his subordinate, Ed Martin, then the leader of the agency's anti-weaponization task force, from offices on the fourth floor at headquarters to a satellite site, an 18-minute Uber ride across town. Mr. Blanche had long complained that Mr. Martin, whose demands for retribution tracked closely with President Trump's own calls for vengeance, spent too much of his time taunting his targets, and too little time knuckling down to conduct effective investigations, Mr. Blanche told people in his orbit when he made the move in February. Many people inside the department, and even some critics of Mr. Blanche on the outside, viewed the Martin episode as a modest victory for normalcy. It seemed to feed into a narrative which flourished and faded in the early days of the administration, that Mr. Blanche, a former federal prosecutor, would at least try to mitigate Mr. Trump's excesses and caprices. There was a belief among career Justice Department lawyers that Todd Blanche was going to save us. Liz Oyer, who was ousted as the department's pardon attorney by Mr. Blanche last year, wrote in a recent post on Substack. That was a major misreading, Ms. Oyer now says. It's hard to even describe how bad things got, she added in the post, reflecting a widely held view, not just among critics of Mr. Trump, but among career officials inside the department. Mr. Blanche elevated to acting attorney general in April, when Mr. Trump fired Pam Bondi, promoted an expansive view of executive power as Mr. Trump's defense lawyer in three of the criminal cases against him, a perspective that remains his lodestar. An attorney general is obligated, under Article 2 of the Constitution, to comply with a president's lawful demands, he has argued. On Monday, Mr. Trump nominated Mr. Blanche to be attorney general, after a two-month flurry of department activity that seems to have erased any doubts that Mr. Blanche, a former Democrat who has drawn criticism from some Trump supporters, was not all in. It is extraordinarily hypocritical and extraordinarily rich for these critics, as you call them, to focus on what this administration is doing, when almost to a person they remain dead silent for 4 years while we saw what happened during the Biden administration with President Trump, he told CBS News this month, when Mr. Trump had yet to name a permanent successor to Ms. Bondi. Mr. Blanche declined to say whether the president had directly ordered him to investigate hand-picked targets, saying only that Mr. Trump had much better, bigger, and important things to do than to worry about me doing my job. He added that he woke up every day with a clean conscience about the job he was doing. In interviews and congressional testimony over the past 6 weeks, Mr. Blanche has tried to focus on more conventional projects he is overseeing, like continuing efforts to combat fentanyl trafficking that were championed by Ms. Bondi. He has also emphasized his role in establishing a new fraud task force and in pressing Congress to increase funding for the chronically cash-starved and understaffed Bureau of Prisons. Mr. Blanche, 51, has repeatedly denied singling out investigative targets for political reasons, telling CBS that it is absolutely not true that he was part of a Trump-led campaign of retribution. The fact that the department files hundreds of criminal cases each day belied the idea that he was not acting in good faith, he added. Yet Mr. Trump has explicitly called upon Ms. Bondi and Mr. Blanche to go after his enemies, and they have often done so. Even before Ms. Bondi's abrupt removal, Mr. Blanche had been working with her on a spree of investigative actions intended to demonstrate progress to an impatient White House, including plans to move against the former CIA director, John O. Brennan, and a former White House aide, Cassidy Hutchinson. A few weeks after Ms. Bondi was dismissed, Mr. Blanche approved the indictment of James B. Comey, the former FBI director, for posting a photo of seashells arranged to read 8647. Mr. Blanche has occasionally assumed an adult-in-the-room role, setting him apart from less polished and more overtly partisan players. Mr. Martin, by contrast, once posed in his Columbo-style trench coat outside the house of the New York Attorney General, Letitia James, one of the officials Mr. Trump has singled out for prosecution. He has more often been a speed bump rather than a stop sign, according to current and former officials. This concludes the presentation of The New York Times for June 10th, 2026. My name is Elizabeth Ingber with the Talking Information Center. Thank you.
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2: Hello, my name is Lily, and today I will be reading USA Today, published on June 10th, 2026. Our first article is titled, Companies Are Seeking Billions in Tariff Refunds. Will you see a dime? Corporate America stands to receive billions in tariff refunds from the U.S. government, but a USA Today analysis of regulatory filings found that only a few of the country's biggest companies have committed to passing that money directly back to consumers. Those refunds became available after the U.S. Supreme Court struck down the tariffs imposed by the administration of President Donald Trump under the International Emergency Economic Powers Act, or IEEPA. Other tariffs remain in place. U.S. Customs and Border Protection has started processing refund claims for the $166 billion that are potentially on the table. A USA Today analysis reviewed more than 630 Securities and Exchange Commission filings that referenced the Supreme Court's ruling and found that at least 90 publicly traded companies have disclosed plans to seek refunds, providing the deepest accounting yet of corporations' push to reclaim billions of dollars. Among the largest, Ford is seeing a refund of $1.3 billion, General Motors, $500 million, and UPS, $500 million, according to their filings. Of the three, only UPS announced plans to return money to customers. Quote, UPS will disperse refunds 60 to 90 days after we receive the funds from CBP, the company said on its website. Most companies say they are seeking the money to pay off debt, cut supply costs, and invest it back in their businesses.

Cardinal Health, the medical supply distribution giant, paid about $200 million in tariffs and passed some of those costs to its consumers. Now, the company says in its SEC filings that it will return to customers any portion of the refund tied to price increases it passed through during the tariff period. But Cardinal Health's customers are businesses, hospitals, and pharmacies, making it unclear whether any savings will ultimately reach consumers. Cardinal Health did not respond to a request for comment. FedEx is also expecting to make a recovery, but did not specify how much in its filings. Like UPS, the company does plan to pass money on to customers. Amelia Abels, FedEx communications advisor, told USA Today in an email statement that supporting consumers remains a priority. Quote, "As the U.S. government issues IEEPA tariff refunds to FedEx, we are fully committed to refunding any applicable duties, including the interest received from Customs and Border Protection." Even so, of the $166 billion that's on the table, U.S. consumers are unlikely to see much of the reclaimed money ending up in their pockets. Earlier, Trump had even floated the idea that the revenue from these tariffs could be used to send $2,000 checks to Americans, but those plans never materialized. Stefan Reisinger, a partner at the law firm Norton Rose Fulbright, said, quote, "The only remedies really are if there's a contractual right. Usually the everyday Joe and Sally consumer doesn't have a contractual right against the company they're purchasing from." These tariff refunds are focused on the companies that imported the products into the U.S., who are the ones that paid the tariffs to the government. Quote, "What any importer did with that tariff expense varies dramatically. Some companies may have just eaten the tariff expense. Other companies may have passed it on to their customers," said Ted Murphy, a partner at the law firm Sidley Austin. "Because there's not a general right to refund for customers, some have started to file claims against the importing companies that raised costs. For example, both Costco and Nike are being sued." Even if companies don't explicitly return the refunds, however, some said they will use it to benefit consumers indirectly. On a May earnings call, Walmart's executive vice president and chief financial officer, John David Rainey, said the company would invest the refund in lowering its prices. Quote, We are availing ourselves of the process to get refunds. We would definitely bias and try to prioritize price investment for that, given what we've seen, both in terms of the pressure on consumers from fuel prices," Rainey said. On the call, Rainey said the refund amounts to less than half of 1% of the company's U.S. annual sales. CNBC estimated that to be around $2.42 billion. Similarly, the Home Depot said in its filings it has begun receiving refunds, although the company has not disclosed the total amount of tariffs paid or expected recovery. Sarah McDonald, spokesperson for the company, told USA Today in a statement that the company's goal is to maintain the best value for customers. Quote, "In May, we started to receive a non-material amount of refunds and could receive more this quarter. Those refunds will be used to offset costs from incremental tariffs and other cost pressures," McDonald said. Still, the impact on consumers is clear. An April Federal Reserve study on the effect of tariffs on consumer prices showed that sweeping tariffs kept prices elevated for core goods, which includes cars, furniture, and other products, and excludes the volatile prices of food and energy. The push by major companies to reclaim tariff payments comes despite a warning from President Trump. When Trump appeared on CNBC's Squawk Box in April, he was told that Apple had initially held off on applying for a refund. Trump responded that it was, quote, "brilliant," if companies chose not to apply. Quote, "Actually, if they don't do that, they've got to know me very well. I'm very honored by what you just said," Trump told CNBC. "If they don't do that, I'll remember them." But that has not stopped the largest U.S. companies from pursuing what they are owed. Customs and Border Protection launched a tariff refund portal on April 20th, rolling out refunds in phases. An agency spokesperson told USA

0: USA Today in a statement that the agency had processed over 15 million entries as of May 22nd and accepted processing claims worth $85 billion. Apple, for its part, said in its May filings it is seeking refunds but has not disclosed the amount of refund it expects to recover. The company said previously it had paid $3.3 billion in tariffs during the second Trump administration. Selling refund rights at a discount. A few examples of companies selling their refunds to investors also emerged in USA Today's analysis. These companies reported selling their refund rights outright to financial firms, accepting less than the full value in exchange for immediate cash. Children's Place, the children's clothing retailer, sold $38.2 million in refund claims to an investment firm for $25.7 million, 67 cents on the dollar, and used the proceeds to pay down debt. Accuray, a medical device company, sold its $9 million in claims to a third party for $6.6 million. Camera maker GoPro sold about $19.4 million in refund rights to a lender. But beyond billion-dollar companies, it's small businesses who have also been hit. The Justice Department is appealing the court order that compels the U.S. government to reimburse companies. While the appeal would not affect the current cases being processed by Customs and Border Protection, if successful, it could mean some businesses would have to file lawsuits individually, which can be an expensive process. The IEEPA tariffs are also just one of the tariffs that they are dealing with. After the Supreme Court ruling that invalidated them, President Donald Trump announced other sweeping tariffs, some of which were recently also deemed invalid. Quote, at the end of the day, the government took money from American importers pursuant to a set of tariffs the Supreme Court declared to be illegal, Carrillo Obregon said. It really shouldn't be that hard for the government to give back the money these companies are rightfully entitled to, so it's just disappointing to see that the refund process is not going as smooth as it should be, and there's probably going to be more hurdles along the way. This next article is titled, Carmelo Anthony Gets 35 Years for Track Meet Stabbing Murder. The 19-year-old could have faced as little as 2 years in prison, or up to the rest of his life behind bars, after he was convicted of the murder of 17-year-old Austin Metcalf in Frisco, Texas. A Texas teenager has been found guilty of murder and sentenced to 35 years in prison for the fatal stabbing of a student from a rival high school in a case that drew nationwide attention. The Collin County jury found 19-year-old Carmelo Anthony guilty of murder on Tuesday, June 9th, in the death of 17-year-old Austin Metcalf in Frisco, Texas. Hours later, they sentenced him to 35 years in prison, according to court spokesman Steve Stoller. Jurors could have sentenced Anthony to as little as 2 years in prison or up to the rest of his life behind bars. Anthony, who attended Centennial High School at the time, has always maintained that he stabbed Austin, a student at Memorial High School, in self-defense. Anthony's mother, Calla Hayes, tearfully told jurors that she believes he regrets what he did, NBCDFW reported. She asked jurors, quote, please have mercy on my son. He'll always be my baby. A part of the sentencing hearing, or as part of the sentencing hearing, Austin's parents both addressed Anthony directly. Megan Metcalf said her son was a peacemaker and protector and recalled how she would scratch his back as he told her about his day. Now, she said, her conversations are one-sided and done at her son's graveside, NBCDFW reported. You may have just been given a sentence of 35 years. You should feel lucky because I've been sentenced to a life without my son, she told Anthony, the outlet reported. My son was murdered, she said. He didn't just die, he was taken from us, just as he was starting to live. Here's what you need to know about the case and the trial. Emotional testimony details shocking stabbing. The trial, which began with jury selection on June 1st, included emotional testimony from eyewitnesses and graphic video footage of the chaotic event, CBS News reported. The judge in the case banned cameras, live streams, and audio recordings inside the courtroom and imposed a gag order on attorneys, witnesses, investigators, and others involved in the proceedings, WFAA reported. Several student athletes who were not identified publicly testified that Anthony entered Austin's tent to say hello to a friend and then quickly got defensive when he was asked to leave, according to CBS. Teen witnesses, including one who testified for the defense, agreed that Anthony provoked Austin into pushing him and said they were surprised Anthony brought a weapon to the track meet. Memorial High School head track coach Rob Starr told jurors he heard the commotion begin around 10 a.m. on April 2, 2025, and found Austin with a, quote, hole in his chest. Eduardo Cortez, a school resource officer, testified that when he reported having the alleged suspect in handcuffs, Anthony replied, "I'm not alleged, I did it." Cortez said Anthony also asked whether Austin would be okay, according to CBS. Prosecutor Bill Wiersky told jurors that Anthony started the confrontation with Austin in a tent at the track meet in April 2025, immediately admitted to the stabbing, and told bystanders that Austin touched him first, quote, as if it justifies the murder he just committed, NBC DFW reported. Quote, "You don't get to meet a shove with a stab, especially if you provoke the shove," Wiersky later said in his closing argument, according to the outlet. Anthony's attorney, Mike Howard, painted Austin and his twin brother as the aggressors, according to NBC DFW. Howard said Anthony warned Austin not to touch him and had a right to defend himself after Austin initiated physical contact. Quote, "There is no evidence Carmelo did anything but really think he was defending himself in that split second of chaos," Howard said June 9th. The case has been marked by controversy, racial tensions, and public demonstrations. As the murder trial got underway, supporters of both families gathered outside the courthouse alongside activists and online personalities, highlighting the intense public interest surrounding the proceedings. Tensions rise ahead of trial. The case, quote, "struck a deep nerve in the North Texas community and beyond," Collin County District Attorney Greg Willis said when announcing the grand jury indictment of Anthony. "When something like this happens at a school event, it shakes people to the core," Willis said. Anthony was allowed to receive his high school diploma, but was barred from graduation festivities. Austin's twin brother, Hunter Metcalf, accepted a posthumous diploma on his behalf during the May graduation ceremony. Supporters of both families have gathered at the courthouse and donated hundreds of thousands of dollars through online fundraisers. But Hayes said at an April 2025 news conference that her family had endured harassment, death threats, rumors, and the leak of their home and work addresses after the stabbing. Quote, "Whatever you think that happened between Carmelo and the Metcalf boys, my three younger children, my husband, and I didn't do anything to deserve to be threatened, harassed, and lied about," she said. Austin's father, Jeff Metcalf, tried to attend the news conference, but was escorted out of the building by Dallas police, reported Fox 4. The Metcalf's empty home was swatted just hours later when Frisco police received a call about a gunshot at the address, according to local media reports. Metcalf said at a memorial service for his son that he had forgiven Anthony, KDFW-TV reported. After the indictment, he told local media that he was, quote, "pleased that we are moving forward and that justice will be served for his son." Meanwhile, the Next Generation Action Network has raised concerns about double standards in the case against Anthony and expressed outrage at the jury selection process. Quote, "The prosecution used its final strikes to remove the remaining qualified black jurors from the jury pool, raising serious concerns about fairness and equal justice," the group said on social media. This next article is written by Rachel Hale, titled, "They grew up hearing about skin cancer. Now they're tan maxing." Gen Z grew up hearing the warnings about skin cancer, tanning beds, and the importance of sunscreen. Yet now, some are ignoring all those years of sun-safe education. It seems the summer of, quote-unquote, tan maxing is upon us, and some young people are going to extreme lengths to chase bronzed skin. TikTok's For You page is full of young tanfluencers using apps to track UV index windows, documenting their sun exposure, and trying tanning pills. While having a summery glow has long been an American beauty standard, experts are concerned the viral trend is setting back efforts to inform young people about sun safety. "It's terrifying," says Dr. Shireen Taymor, a board-certified dermatologist in New York. "It's essentially tanning culture that's kind of getting a new Gen Z rebrand." What is tan maxing, and why is Gen Z doing it? "A little burn goes a long way," one creator captioned a video with the text "sun maxing" playing over a trending audio. "Tanning bed hallelujah," a viral reference to Justin Bieber's hit by the same name, another TikToker posted. Others post with the hashtag tan talk to show off tan lines, sharing tanning bed prep routines, and use tanning stickers reminiscent of the Y2K era Playboy logos, hearts, and stars popular in the early 2000s. For 25-year-old New Jersey resident Ariel Sinison, a perfect summer day down at the Jersey Shore always consisted of body surfing, smoothie bowls, and, of course, tanning. She says the trend, which she's posted about, quote, "definitely could perpetuate younger girls not wearing sunscreen and wanting to try tanning beds, but says those things are happening anyway. It's just really a cultural phenomenon that being tan is equal to feeling pretty," Sinison says. While indoor tanning's decline in the mid-2010s was celebrated as a public health victory, the beds are now seeing a cultural resurgence among some young people, to the concern of millennials like Timor, a 34-year-old who used to frequent tanning bed salons before she knew better. Even as the market for decidedly safer in-studio and at-home spray tan options expand, some young people consider the affordability, convenience, and authentic-looking results of tans from sitting out in the sun or tanning beds are worth the risk. Self-tanner paints the top layer of the skin, sometimes resulting in an orange or streaky look if applied poorly, while tanning bed UV rays stimulate melanin production in the same way the sun does. Cameron Fisher, a 21-year-old in southern Utah who participated in the trend, uses self-tanner in the winter but prefers spending time outside during the summer. Quote, "We're almost to the point where everyone is educated enough to be like, hey, maybe we shouldn't go to tanning beds. But in replacement of that, they go out and sit outside in a UV 10 for hours and hours with no protection," Fisher says. The World Health Organization classifies indoor tanning devices and ultraviolet radiation as carcinogenic, meaning they can cause cancer. They're in the same category as cigarette smoking, asbestos, and plutonium, and at least 1 in 5 Americans will develop skin cancer in their lifetime, according to the American Academy of Dermatology. "There's no such thing as a safe tan," Timor says, "unless it's a spray tan." A recent survey on sun protection habits from the American Academy of Dermatology found that 64% of Gen Z respondents had encountered sunscreen misinformation online. The cohort also reported the lowest awareness of SPF minimums, and 20% said getting a tan was more important to them than preventing skin cancer. The trend, which has also appeared under names like UV maxing, carrot maxing, bronzer maxing, and sun maxing, has roots in the controversial looks maxing community, which is tied to extreme measures to maximize physical attractiveness. Tanning is starting to be packaged almost like a beauty routine. Timor says she's concerned about the similarities between how content creators post about skincare routines and tanning hacks. Tanning is starting to be packaged almost like a beauty routine or a wellness habit, rather than what it actually is, Timor says. It's literally your skin saying, I'm being damaged, let me produce more pigment to try to protect myself. Timor says Gen Z is arguably the most educated generation when it comes to using social media to learn about skincare, and yet she's observed misinformation spread rampantly online, including debunked myths that a pre-vacation base tan can prevent sun damage, and that indoor tanning is safer than sunbathing. Some tanfluencers are even buying non-FDA-approved products online, including Melanotan 2 pills and nasal sprays, also known as Barbie peptides, they claim can help with tanning. Timor says people should steer clear. Quote, people see these products online, and they just assume they're another wellness supplement, and they're harmless, Timor says. It's really concerning and scary that people are using this product thinking it's harmless. How to stay safe in the sun. Limit direct sun exposure. When the UV index is 3 or higher, avoid direct sunlight or apply sunscreen. A lot of people think that sun exposure is just laying out on the beach in the summer, but everyday life, like walking your dog or commuting, running errands, all of that exposure adds up over time, Timor says. Look for broad-spectrum protection that's SPF 30 or above. Timor says to choose sunscreens that protect against both UVA and UVB rays. Reapply. If you don't reapply your sunscreen every 2 hours, it's as if you never applied it in the first place, Timor says. Find a sunscreen that you'll actually wear. The best sunscreen isn't the trendiest one or the most expensive one, Timor says. It's just the one that you're going to use most consistently. This next article is written by Nancy Armour, titled Inaccurate, Expensive, Traumatic: Why IOC is Restoring Gene Testing Requirement It Dumped in 1999. The International Olympic Committee has tried gene testing of female athletes before. In fact, the IOC's new requirement that female athletes be tested for the SRY gene is almost identical to a policy discontinued in 1999 over concerns about inaccuracies, costs, and psychological trauma it caused. Announced in March under the auspices of the IOC's Working Group on the Protection of the Female category, the policy was adopted to ban biological males, including transgender women, from competing in Olympic events for females due to concerns over potential competitive advantages. To date, New Zealand weightlifter Laurel Hubbard has been the only openly transgender woman to compete in the Olympics, while IOC leadership states that the genetic testing policy protects fairness, safety, and integrity in the female category. Critics have panned the plan as an unnecessarily invasive and complicated rehash of a past failure. What they decided to do was what they did 30 years ago. All the advances and so forth in women and athletes that we worked on for 30 years or something like this have been reversed, said Myron Jennell, professor emeritus of pediatric endocrinology at Yale University and one of the medical professionals who pushed the IOC to drop its previous sex testing policy. The IOC has declined multiple requests from USA Today to elaborate on the science informing the policy or to identify the medical experts and stakeholders consulted. When asked for more details on costs of the program, how it will be implemented, and potential legal hurdles, the IOC referred to an FAQ that does not address critics' concerns and places responsibility for the program's execution on international sport federations and athletes. And while the IOC says the SRY gene, quote, is highly accurate evidence of sex, its mandate of gene testing for all female athletes, beginning with the 2028 Summer Olympics, goes against the recommendation of the person who discovered the gene. Quote, the SRY gene alone could not determine who can compete in women's sport, Andrew Sinclair, deputy director of the Murdoch Children's Research Institute in Australia, said in a statement provided to USA Today Sports. There is one significant difference in the IOC's new gene testing policy from its abandoned predecessor, and critics say it's likely to make this new policy even more problematic. The IOC will not be administering its required gene test as it did in the 1990s. Instead, it is making testing the responsibility of international sport federations and sports governing bodies, not all of whom have the same financial and technological resources. The IOC said it will conduct educational seminars for the federations and governing bodies, beginning, quote, in the coming weeks. Quote, it's going to end up being an incredibly complicated and messy process in which people not qualified to do so are going to run testing, said Rio Eveleth, creator of Tested, a six-part audio documentary on the history of sex testing in elite sports, released in 2024 with NPR and the CBC. It's going to be a nightmare for people, Eveleth added. I don't know how you navigate it ethically, because I don't know that it's possible to do so. Sex verification has long history in Olympic competition. Going as far back as the 1930s, the IOC has employed a number of tactics to battle the possibility that men were surreptitiously competing in women's events. To guard against this, it first subjected female athletes to physical examinations. That included, quote, nude parades, in which women had to strip down and walk in front of doctors to show their female genitalia. In the late 1960s, the IOC switched to chromosome tests. The first, the Barr body test, confirmed that women athletes had XX chromosomes. After the 1990 discovery of the SRY gene, which is found on the Y chromosome and is key for typical male sex development, the IOC began testing for that. Harmless as a cheek swab might sound, the gene tests were a source of anxiety for many women athletes. The tests were often inaccurate, producing positive results for women with differences in sex development, or DSD. Intersex women, for example, or women with chromosomal abnormalities. There was fear of being told you are not the person you've always thought, and you were the humiliation that would cause. There's also alarm at the possibility of athletic careers ending in an instant, years of training and sacrifice being for nothing. Eveleth told of one woman so petrified that she had to take the test on her own first to be certain she'd pass, that she had to take the test first on her own to be certain she'd pass the IOC test. It's a fundamentally terrible thing to have a stranger tell you, I've tested your body, and I'm telling you that you don't know yourself. You're actually a man. I don't know how you process that, Eveleth said. And then on top of that, your athletic dreams are over. The fears were not unwarranted. Spanish hurdler endured humiliation, lost years. Spanish hurdler Maria Jose Martinez Patino was banned in 1985 after a test found she had XY chromosomes. Her results became public. Quote, the press in my country decided it would make a great headline for a major newspaper to announce that Spain's best hurdler has chromosomes that do not belong to her and claiming I had chromosomes that belong to a man, Patino said in a 2025 speech. She endured public humiliation as well as the loss of her athletic career. Patino challenged the ban and eventually was reinstated after proving she was an intersex woman and that androgen insensitivity syndrome did not give her a competitive advantage. She came up just short of qualifying for the 1992 Olympics. Quote, bit by bit, we have let everyone to have an opinion on medical matters, when the only people who can help or have the right to speak openly and state the facts as they are should be medical specialists, not politicians, not journalists, and least of all sport officials, Patino said in the 2025 speech. Cases like Patino's unsettled athletic officials. By the late 1980s, The International Amateur Athletic Association, which had led the push for gene testing then as it has now, began to reconsider sex verification. It convened panels of medical experts and, in 1992, declared that women with differences in sex development did not have a competitive advantage and dropped its gene testing requirement. Atlanta Olympics shine light on gene testing issues. The IOC persisted, however, and so did the problems. At the Atlanta Olympics in 1996, 8 of 3,387 female athletes tested positive for the SRY gene. After further examination, all wound up being allowed to compete. By this point, medical organizations, including the American Academy of Pediatrics, American College of Obstetricians and Gynecologists, American College of Physicians, and American Medical Association, had publicly opposed gene testing for sex verification. The American College of Physicians still does. Individual medical experts like Jenell also urged the IOC to drop the testing. Even the IOC's own Athletes Commission came out against it, with speed skater Johan Olav Koss writing a detailed presentation on why gene testing should be stopped. In addition to being a four-time athletic champion, Koss had his medical degree. Quote, "It was obviously the wrong test. Gender is so much more than chromosomes, and it made no sense to keep testing," Koss said. In 1999, the IOC dropped its sex verification for female athletes. Quote, "I thought it was one of my biggest achievements, to be honest," Koss said. "At the time, of course, because I thought it was ridiculous to do that test. But I do still think it's ridiculous." A new target, but the same issues. The IOC's previous gene testing efforts were meant to weed out men who were secretly trying to compete as women. The new rule is designed to keep transgender women out of women's sports. But the issues that led the IOC to abandon sex verification in 1999 persist. Most women with differences in sex development will be barred from competing under this new rule, despite there still being no evidence they have a competitive advantage. The IOC has said that exceptions could be made for athletes who test positive for the SRY gene, but are diagnosed with complete androgen insensitivity syndrome, or CAISE, or another rare condition that precludes typical male sex development, but has not given details of how those exceptions would be determined. IOC President Kirsty Coventry claims the new policy is based on science, but has repeatedly declined to make that science public. Nor has the IOC identified the medical experts on the panel that made the recommendation to resume sex verification. Quote, "They're dressing it up in a lot of allegedly scientific arguments. Coventry says the science is clear when that's not true," Eveleth said. "There's this extensive manufacturing of evidence to make it seem there is all this reason for it when it doesn't hold up. It is also simplistic to take the SRY gene and declare it the ultimate decider of maleness. So says Sinclair, the geneticist who discovered it in 1990. Quote, "Male sex is much more complex, involving multiple genes other than SRY in developmental pathways as well as hormones," Sinclair said in his statement provided to USA Today Sports. "The presence or absence of the SRY gene does not determine the range of human sex characteristics. Individuals with differences of sex development may carry the SRY gene, but develop either complete or partial female bodies, while others develop male bodies but lack SRY," Sinclair added. "All the SRY test tells you is whether or not the gene is present. It does not tell you how SRY is functioning, whether a testes has formed, whether testosterone is produced, and if so, whether it can be used by the body." Bans on genetic testing present hurdle to IOC plan. Compounding all these issues is the IOC's decision to make external parties responsible for the testing, and the fallout of its findings. When the IOC last required gene testing, it was done by its own people or the Olympic hosts. Now, the testing will be done by the individual sport federations and governing bodies, not all of whom have the same resources. The IOC also glosses over the fact that some countries, including France and Norway, bar genetic testing for this purpose, saying athletes can simply be tested in other countries. The IOC acknowledges the trauma the testing might inflict, especially for younger athletes, and suggests that counseling be made available. But it puts the responsibility and cost for that on the international federations and sports governing bodies. You know, there is, by your own admission, foreseeable harm here. You argue it is worth it to solve this problem that isn't real. I don't know how you justify that, Eveleth said. The IOC, in its announcement of the policy, states, quote, athletes with an SRY-positive screen, including XY transgender and androgen-sensitive XY-DSD, differences in sex development, athletes, continue to be included in all other classifications for which they qualify. But in its quest to preserve its definition of integrity in female athletics against this small and unverified threat, it will subject a new generation of athletes to the same concerns of a previously abandoned policy. Quote, it doesn't feel like anything has really changed about the test, the implementation, about the problem that doesn't really exist, yet we're doing it again for some reason, Eveleth said. It's this really demented game of whack-a-mole. This next article is written by Tao Nguyen, titled, California Couple Used Bottle Hatchet to Fight Off Bear, Police Say. A California couple fought off a young black bear with a water bottle and a hatchet after it attacked them outside their residence in the Sierra Nevada, leaving both injured before wildlife authorities later euthanized the animal, police said. Officers responded to the incident on June 8th after receiving a report of a bear encounter that injured a man and a woman in the Old Mammoth area, the Mammoth Lakes Police Department said in a news release. The Old Mammoth neighborhood is located in the southernmost part of Mammoth Lakes, a town of about 40 miles south of Yosemite National Park. Further investigation revealed that the attack, which involved an approximately 17-month-old black bear weighing about 70 pounds, occurred at around 6 a.m. local time after the woman heard her dogs barking and saw the bear fighting with one of her dogs in front of the home, according to police. When she went outside, another dog got loose and she attempted to intervene, police said. The bear then turned on her, biting and clawing her. The man heard the disturbance and went outside to help, but the bear also aggressively confronted him, according to police. During the struggle, the woman struck the bear with a water bottle, allowing the man to break free. He then retrieved a hatchet from inside the house and used the blunt end to strike the bear multiple times, critically injuring it and stopping the attack, police said. Despite sustaining significant injuries, police said the couple was able to transport themselves to a local hospital. The couple was expected to recover, and their dogs were treated for minor injuries. Officials later located the bear and confirmed there was no further danger before turning the investigation over to the California Department of Fish and Wildlife, according to police. Wildlife authorities determined the bear posed a threat to public safety and humanely euthanized it, police said. Incidents like this are extremely rare in Mammoth Lakes, Mammoth Police Chief Dan Kasabian said in a statement. Bears almost always avoid humans and will flee when confronted. This type of aggressive behavior is highly unusual. Local police and wildlife authorities reminded residents and visitors that while bears are common in the area, conflicts between humans and bears remain uncommon. This next article is written by Janine Santucci, titled, Canadian Pilot Flew for Years Without Correct License, Police Say. A pilot in Canada has been charged with fraud after allegedly flying for nearly 17 years without the proper license to transport passengers as a captain, authorities said. Jeffrey Wall, 59, of Barrie, Ontario, was arrested and charged with fraud, forgery, and public mischief after an investigation dubbed Project Icarus, Peel Regional Police announced on June 9th. Wall was a pilot with Air Canada for 27 years. He was initially a first officer and was later promoted to captain in 2009. Between 2009 and 2025, Wall flew tens of thousands of passengers on over 900 flights as a captain on Boeing 767, 777, and 787 jets without the required credentials, police said. Though Wall held a commercial pilot license, he did not have a required airline transport pilot license that would enable him to fly passengers, police said. During that time, Wall used materially altered and counterfeit government-issued pilot licenses and documentation, said something Sergeant Chad Mitchell. He was caught when a routine evaluation of credentials flagged anomalies, Mitchell said. Deputy Chief Nick Milanovich compared the details of the case and investigation to a movie script. Quote, "This is very similar to a doctor that is licensed to practice family medicine, but is doing brain surgery in their office," Milanovich said. "Regulations, licensing requirements, they exist for a reason. They exist to keep people safe." Air Canada said in a statement that Wall was no longer employed with the airline. He retired in 2025, police said, and the criminal investigation was launched in January 2026. Quote, "Safety was not compromised by this incident because all pilots at Air Canada undergo mandatory recurrent training every 6 months to validate their flying competency, including a flight check with a certified Transport Canada check pilot every 12 months," Air Canada said in a statement. "However, appropriate licensing is an essential layer of the airline industry's multi-layered approach to safety, so Air Canada takes this matter with utmost seriousness." Air Canada said it audited other pilots and found no other issues with their credentials. The airline said it has reinforced its system of performing twice annual checks on licenses. Police said Wall was able to get through these checks due to his calculated deception. Wall allegedly earned over $2.9 million of salary in Canada while fraudulently flying as a captain, police said. Wall is due in court later this month, police said. It was not immediately clear if he had an attorney who could comment on his behalf. This next article is written by Janine Santucci, titled, "Unusual Earthquakes Have Been Rattling Earth. Is It a Warning?" A notably strong magnitude 7.8 quake struck the Philippines, and Cuba saw its strongest earthquake in decades. Two strong back-to-back earthquakes struck around the world on June 8th, reigniting worries that more serious tremors could be on the way. A quake with a magnitude of 7.8 struck the Philippines just before 7:40 a.m. local time on June 8th, killing about three dozen people and injuring many more. It triggered tsunami warnings across multiple countries, collapsed buildings, and toppled power lines. A rare earthquake also struck off the western coast of Cuba with a magnitude of 6.1 in the afternoon. It was felt as far away as parts of Florida, reported the USA Today Network, Florida. Authorities in Cuba haven't reported major damage or casualties from the quake. An earthquake that's that strong hadn't been felt in the area since a 6.0 in 1880, according to the U.S. Geological Survey's Paul Earle. But experts say such oddball earthquakes are a reminder that seismologists don't have a way to predict with any precision when they may strike or exactly where. There is no sign of a link between these earthquakes in Cuba and the Philippines, and no one reasons to expect unusual events as a consequence of them, said Brandon Schmant, professor at Rice University and seismology expert. No one can predict earthquakes. But experts do study what areas are a long-term risk for a strong quake. However, by investigating faults in past quakes, scientists can better assess the likelihood of future earthquakes and how intense their shaking might be, according to the USGS. Should we be worried about two earthquakes on the same day? Schmant told USA Today that two or three earthquakes with a magnitude of 6.0 or greater happen each week, so on any day that an even bigger quake happens, it's not unlikely that a quake of 6.0 or greater may have also happened somewhere else. Quakes as strong as the one that hit the Philippines typically only happen a few times each year around the world, he said. But a quake of at least 7.0 happens about once per month worldwide, Caltech seismologist Lucy Jones previously told the USA Today. They are randomly distributed, so several months may pass without one, and then multiple may happen closer together by pure random chance, she said. While one earthquake can trigger another, called an aftershock, Schmant said there doesn't appear to be any such relationship between the Cuba and Philippines quakes. And the timing of the two earthquakes on June 8th isn't too strange, Schmant said. Jones said there is about a 5% chance after any earthquake that another one will follow nearby within a few days that is bigger in magnitude. Though a 5% chance might not seem like much, it's much greater than the baseline chances, she said. For example, in 2019 near Ridgecrest, California, a 6.4 magnitude quake hit on the 4th of July. One day later, a 7.1 quake became the largest to strike Southern California in 20 years. In December 2025, two major quakes with magnitudes of over 7.0 struck within days of each other in Alaska and Japan. Here's what earthquake magnitudes mean. According to Michigan Technological University, earthquake magnitudes can have the following effects. Below 2.5, generally not felt. 2.5 to 5.4, minor or no damage. 5.5 to 6.0, slight damage to buildings. 6.1 to 6.9, serious damage. 7.0 to 7.9, major earthquake, serious damage, and 8.0 or greater, massive damage, can destroy communities. This next article is written by Michelle Del Rey, titled, I Went to See the Renovated Reflecting Pool. Here's what I noticed. The Lincoln Memorial Reflecting Pool continues to mirror the Washington Monument after over a month of renovations to redo the pool's basin. On Monday, June 8th, I visited the memorial to observe the progress of the construction project that began in April. President Donald Trump commissioned a swimming pool contractor to carry out the work, according to a lawsuit filed against the U.S. Department of the Interior by the Cultural Landscape Foundation on May 11th. The complaint took issue with the basin's color, which the organization said had been a signature feature of the pool since its opening in 1924. The reflecting pool basin was previously achromatic and gray. The prior color created the illusion of greater depth and a more profound reflection, according to the nonprofit, which cited a National Park Service cultural landscape report published in August 1999. In an emailed statement to USA Today, the National Park Service said it had painted the basin American flag blue, a dark navy. The agency said the color would improve the pool's reflectivity compared to the existing gray concrete. The concrete, the agency said, collects algae and turns a slimy green. Before the concrete bottom, the pool had a black asphalt. At points, the water had been dyed to improve the reflection, the agency said. How did the pool look on Monday, June 8th? On Monday, the pool offered a decent reflection of the monument, as it continues to be filled with water. Additionally, some of the construction crews were spotted wearing Make America Great Again, or MAGA hats. In an ex post on June 4th, Interior Secretary Doug Burgum shared a photo of the reflecting pool, showing a glowing Washington Monument shimmering on the water, demonstrating that despite the new color, the reflecting pool will maintain its purpose. This next article is written by Zachary Shermiel, titled, Is the Government Spying on You? Congress seems to think so. Congress is struggling to extend a key surveillance law, in part due to privacy concerns, but also because of President Trump's new pick to be the nation's spy chief. Congress is struggling to meet a fast-approaching deadline to extend a key government spying law, potentially jeopardizing national security as the Iran war drags on. To some lawmakers, that's a worrisome prospect. To others, it's a chance to revisit a 9/11-era statute they say has led to infringement upon America's privacy. The issue at hand, renewing Section 702 of the Foreign Intelligence Surveillance Act, or FISA, has created strange political bedfellows this year on Capitol Hill, miring lawmakers in a debate pitting privacy against safety while consuming much of Congress's election year time. The reasons for the gridlock are complicated. In recent days, the main roadblock has become Bill Pult, President Donald Trump's controversial new pick to replace Tulsi Gabbard as the nation's top spy chief. Enraged at the thought of someone with no intelligence experience leading the U.S. intelligence community, many Democrats pledged to withhold their votes on a bill to reauthorize Section 702 until Trump selects someone with a more acceptable resume. But some lawmakers' issue with FISA run far deeper than that. For months, they've been haggling over more structural reforms to the law, which allows U.S. spy agencies to gain access to foreigners' texts, calls, and emails without a warrant. Americans' communication sometimes gets swept up in those searches, too, according to a bipartisan group of lawmakers. Senator Ron Wyden, an Oregon Democrat and longtime privacy hawk, vowed to, quote, fight like hell to make sure the law isn't renewed again without significant changes. It has already been hastily extended with short-term patches twice this year. Quote, security and liberty aren't mutually exclusive, and it seems like Congress is finally starting to understand that, he said in a June 8th social media post. In that post, Wyden, a staunch Democrat, sounded a lot like Florida's Rick Scott, one of the most conservative members of the Senate. In a June 5th statement, Scott similarly said Congress, quote, can't give the swamp unchecked power to spy on law-abiding Americans. The deadline to renew Section 702 is Friday, June 12th. Though the statute would expire after that date, FISA surveillance operates under year-long certifications approved by a special court. According to the Brennan Center for Justice, existing surveillance authorities would continue through March 2027. Still, top lawmakers are sounding the alarm. Republican Senators Tom Cotton, the chairman of the Senate Intelligence Committee, and Chuck Grassley, the chairman of the Senate Judiciary Committee, warned Secretary of State Marco Rubio in a June 5th letter to get ready for a, quote, potential significant gap in foreign intelligence collection. Pult choice, a live grenade. While criticisms of FISA among rank-and-file lawmakers extend across the political aisle, so does support for Section 702. More vocal proponents of the statute include the top Republicans and Democrats on the intelligence committees, as well as congressional leaders in both chambers. If you look at how effective FISA has been, it has stopped numerous terrorist attacks, Senate Majority Leader John Thune, South Dakota Republican, told reporters June 9th. You've got a program that has a proven record when it comes to keeping this country safe that is at risk because Democrats here in the United States Senate have decided to block vote against it. Even Democrats who support renewing FISA's Section 702 provision say the ball is now in the Republicans' court. Since Trump announced Pult, the top federal official overseeing mortgage backers Fannie Mae and Freddie Mac as his pick to oversee the nation's spy apparatus, the party has united in opposition against Section 702. And this article continues on a bit longer, but that's all the time we have for today's reading of USA Today, published on June 10th. Thank you so much for listening, and have a wonderful rest of your day.
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2: It is time now to begin the reading of today's Wall Street Journal. On this Wednesday, it is the 10th of June, 2026, and with today's Wall Street Journal on the Talking Information Center, we say hello to George and Steve.
3: Thank you, John Shea. Welcome. It's our great pleasure to read for you this morning. We'll begin, as we always do, with the What's News column on the far left side of the front page of the journal. These are news briefs, little thumbnail sketches of articles, probably all of which we'll get to in detail as we move through the paper today. Kalshi plans to require that participants in some prediction markets disclose the identity of their employers after an advisory committee recommended tighter security measures to deter potential insider trading and market manipulation. Anthropic released a next-generation Mythos class model to the general public with guardrails that remove dangerous capabilities related to areas such as cybersecurity and biological research. The nascent tech stock rebound ended in a lurch, with the NASDAQ falling 1% in its largest blown gain since I haven't heard that term before, blown gain since January, and the S&P 500 shedding 0.3%, the Dow rose 0.2%. Home sales in May posted the biggest rise this year, a sign that the housing market's spring selling season may be showing signs of life after a sluggish start. Broadcom will work with Apollo and Blackstone's credit and insurance business to launch a platform backed by an initial $35 billion to finance artificial intelligence infrastructure. GSK, GlaxoSmithKline, agreed to buy U.S. cancer drug developer Nuvalent for $10.6 billion, boosting the British pharmaceutical company's renewed activity in oncology. And finally, J.M. Smucker said it expects sales to decline in the coming year as it leans away from price increases and looks instead to drive growth in volume. Good morning, Steve.
4: Morning, George. Universities eye SpaceX investment windfall. You know what, George? That's my second article. I'm going to really go back and do my first article, if that's okay with you.
3: Okay,
4: sit tight. Investor stock shift sets back NASDAQ rebound. Article by Crystal Herr. The nascent rebound in tech stocks ended in a lurching drop on Tuesday, with the NASDAQ composite losing about 1% in its largest blown gain since early January. The slide extended about a volatility that has raised worries that stocks' records run is rooted in the staggering gains of a handful of chip companies. Some fear that a narrow rally won't survive pressure expected from higher interest rates. Worries about the AI trade and the pending avalanche of new tech shares that kicks off Friday with the massive SpaceX public offering. But even as the S&P 500 fell 0.3% Tuesday, 9 of its 11 sectors, including real estate, consumer staples, and healthcare, traded in the green. Many gainers were tied to the real economy. Shares in Home Depot were among the Dow's best performers, while GIF maker J.M. Smucker led the S&P 500. A lot of these chip stocks were just trading on emotion and momentum, with no regard to valuations, said Joshua Schachter, chief investment officer at Easterly Snow. There's plenty of opportunities elsewhere. Friday's surprisingly strong jobs report raised worries that interest rates will climb, but reassured those worried about the economy. One place that is evident, transportation stocks. Airline, trucking, and railroad stocks are often considered market bellwethers, given the company's vital role in moving goods and raw materials that power the economy. And the Dow Jones Transportation Average, which tracks 20 of the largest, has climbed for five straight sessions, extending its 2026 gains to 29%. Among stocks that have hit records in recent days are Old Dominion Freight Line, up 59% this year. Ryder System, up 45%.

0: having undue influence on the direction of markets. Indexes that instead give each company's equal weight offer one alternative. The S&P 500's equally weighted version has now gained more than 8% this year, edging ahead of the market cap version, 7.9%. Some investors are looking abroad, where stocks have been cheaper and seemingly less vulnerable to fractures in the U.S. AI trade. The biggest winner is South Korea's KOSPI, which has skyrocketed 92% on pace for one of its best years on record. But that is heavily influenced by surging shares of chip makers Samsung and SK Hynix. So instead, some are turning to places like Japan and Europe, reviving an early year bet that the U.S.'s wide lead on the rest of the world will shrink because of factors such as fiscal stimulus in Japan and a boom in European military spending. Japan's Nikkei is up 30%, while the U.K.'s FTSE 100 is up 3% for the year. George.
1: Home sales rise is tops this year. Easing mortgage rates and an increase in inventory coaxed buyers back in May. It's written by Nicole Friedman. Home sales in May posted the biggest rise this year, a sign that the housing market's crucial spring selling season might be showing signs of life after a sluggish start. Sales of existing homes rose 3.2% in May over the previous month in a seasonally adjusted annual rate of 4.17 million, the biggest increase since December, the National Association of Realtors said Tuesday. The May sales number trounced expectations. Economists surveyed by the Wall Street Journal had forecast only a 0.7% increase. Mortgage rates declined in April, making May purchases slightly more affordable for buyers, and an increase in the inventory of homes for sale gave them more to choose from. The pickup in sales last month is a reminder that many buyers are ready to transact when supply expands and affordability conditions ease. The lower mortgage rate is helping on affordability, said Lawrence Yun, NAR's chief economist, adding that rising incomes also lifted sales. Mortgage rates last week stood at about 6.5%, but, quote, if somehow the mortgage rate can return to near 6%, definitely home sales would be coming out of this three-year slump, Yun said. Still others say home buying activity needs to increase more to break the market out of its slumber. In the first 5 months of 2026, existing home sales are up just 0.7% compared with the same period in 2025. An uneven job market and economic uncertainty are making buyers nervous about going through with a big purchase. Mortgage rates also rose again in May. There is pent-up demand, but it's been stopped and stalled by these volatile mortgage rates, said Daryl Fairweather, chief economist at real estate brokerage firm Redfin. After falling at the start of 2026, mortgage rates initially rose in the spring as the war in Iran sparked concerns about a resurgence in inflation. A stronger-than-expected jobs report last week also boosted expectations that the Federal Reserve might raise short-term interest rates, which would likely translate into higher mortgage rates and could slow any housing market momentum. While home buying affordability is better than it was a year ago, buyers are still nervous about high home prices, and the overall cost of ownership. News Corp, owner of the Journal, also operates Realtor.com under license from NAR. Steve.
0: Universities eye SpaceX investment windfall, article by Juliet Chung. Elon Musk has been critical of U.S. universities. Right now, the feeling isn't mutual. SpaceX is among the most widely held investments across colleges and universities, endowment executives say, likely making the rocket company's coming IPO one of the great windfalls for American endowments. Many schools' investment in SpaceX make up a low single-digit percentage of their endowments. A handful of schools have outsized positions that make up a tenth or more of their endowments. Unusual scenarios for institutions that typically aim to have well-diversified investment portfolios. When the company goes public in a few weeks, shortly before the June 30th end of many endowments' fiscal years, schools' positions in SpaceX will surge even more. The University of North Carolina system, which serves 17 institutions, has roughly 10% of its endowment tied up in SpaceX, according to people familiar with the endowment. That is largely due to investing early with Peter Thiel's venture firm Founders Fund, one of the earliest backers of SpaceX. SpaceX makes up at least a mid-teens percentage of the endowment of Washington.

0: Washington University in St. Louis, said a person familiar with the matter. The endowment, $13.4 billion as of June 30th, made a call to put money into SpaceX in 2018, investing alongside VY, that's VY, Capital, but also has exposure through multiple managers who invested in SpaceX. Stanford has a sizable position in SpaceX as well, according to people familiar with the endowment. One person said it falls well short of 10%. Like UNC Management Company, the endowment for the UNC system, a key factor was its early investment in Founders Fund, which began investing in SpaceX in 2008. Stanford's endowment, which manages $47.7 billion at the end of June, also gained exposure through other managers, including venture firms Sequoia Capital, Andreessen Horowitz, and Thrive Capital, and the hedge fund Darsana, the people said. Musk, who has degrees from the University of Pennsylvania, posted on X in 2024, college is overrated. That post contained a short clip of him talking about his respect for people who work with their hands. We need electricians, plumbers, and carpenters, he said. That's a lot more important than having incremental political science majors, I think. SpaceX didn't respond to a request for comment from Musk. Universities expected paper gains could shape their spending plans, but it remains to be seen what gains universities ultimately realize on their investments. Much of their endowments are legally restricted in terms of their use, meaning schools with big SpaceX investments, even if they eventually crystallize billions of dollars in gains, won't necessarily have discretion to spend the windfall as they wish. Some schools also could take a more conservative approach to valuation and intentionally undervalue their positions, given that pre-IPO investors are often restricted from selling their shares for a period after a company goes public. Several endowment chiefs said it is unlikely their peers ever intended for their SpaceX positions to become as large as they have. They attributed the position sizes to the company staying private for decades and its valuation soaring in recent years. As recently as December 2022, it was valued at $140 billion. It has transformed since its 2002 founding from a rocket launching company into an internet provider, social media platform, and, most recently, an AI company with plans for orbital data centers in space. Last week, the company said it plans to sell its shares for $135 apiece at a valuation of around $1.77 trillion. We obviously hope for every co-investment to get this large, Scott Wilson, Washington University's endowment chief, wrote in an email. But few businesses compound at this rate for such a long period of time. Under Wilson, Washington University has developed a reputation for making large, concentrated bets. Endowments help fund the operations of institutions, which rely on steady distributions to pay for staff salaries, financial aid, and capital improvements. They typically don't hold on to big positions in a single company. And once SpaceX goes public, schools with larger positions will have to grapple with the volatility associated with public markets. George.
1: Social Security shortfall seen earlier in late 2032 by Ann Turgeson and Elise Gonsalves. Social Security is expected to deplete the fund that helps pay out retirement benefits by late 2032, the program's trustees said Tuesday. That is earlier than their projection last year of 2033, partly because the fund expects to collect less revenue after President Trump's new tax law. Passed last summer, the law gave senior citizens an extra deduction that reduced taxes on benefits for many Social Security recipients. Revenues are also shrinking because of declining fertility rates, and immigration are reducing tax revenue by cutting the number of workers paying into the system, the trustees said. The trustees reduced their long-term expectations for fertility rates on Tuesday, indicating they will remain lower for longer than previously projected. Social Security's finances have long been under pressure due to the aging of the population. The huge baby boom generation, take a bow, Steve, is entering in retirement when they would typically begin drawing Social Security. Unless Congress shores up the retirement program, the depletion of reserves would trigger a 22% reduction in benefits in late 2032. Because incoming payroll tax revenues don't fully cover promised benefits, the program is forced to make up the difference by pulling money from its two Social Security trust funds, one for disability benefits and the other for the larger program for retirees. Congress could temporarily use money from the disability trust fund to prop up the retirement fund, but that is a short-term solution because on a combined basis, the two funds are projected to become insolvent in the third quarter of 2034, according to the trustees. Trump has vowed not to reduce retirement benefits, but some Americans remain anxious enough about the future of Social Security that they are claiming their benefits earlier than planned, even though it can mean less income over the rest of their lives. Some hope that if they are already receiving benefits, they will be immune to benefit cuts. Others are trying to lock in more years of payments before potential cuts. Economists and financial advisors generally discourage claiming early unless life expectancy is relatively short. Benefits increase with each month. Someone waits to take them beyond the minimum claiming age of 62. The increases stop at age 70. To shore up the system, lawmakers could borrow more, raise taxes, reduce benefits, or reach an agreement that combines those measures. There's not yet been a serious public conversation about what they might do, said Catherine Romick, senior fellow at the Progressive Center on Budget and Policy Priorities. Mary Goldwein, senior vice president at the Committee for a Responsible Federal Budget, said, for the most part, this is something people don't want to talk about. Now that it's quite urgent, there's still no momentum. Senator Bill Cassidy, Republican of Louisiana, a longtime advocate of Social Security reform, is leaving Congress. A separate report issued by Medicare's trustees said that Medicare's Hospital Insurance Trust Fund would be able to pay 100% of benefits until 2033, one quarter earlier than last year's projection. At that stage, the fund's reserves would be depleted, and the income going into the program would be able to pay 89% of total scheduled benefits. 22% of depletion of fund reserves would trigger a benefit cut of this amount. Steve.
0: Rush to stockpile oil will keep prices high. Countries will build larger emergency crude reserves to reduce their vulnerability to future energy shocks. Preppers hoard essentials like water, food, and fuel. Hit by the second global energy crisis in 4 years, governments are developing their own bunker mentality. If they follow through on plans to stockpile more oil, energy prices could stay higher for longer no matter what happens next in the Middle East. As it is, oil prices remain elevated and have grown volatile in recent days on renewed fighting that threatened fragile ceasefires. I think we're at a pretty crucial juncture, said Rick Bendazian, a trader and founder of Offsides Macro, a trading and analytics platform. Based on WTI futures that he tracks, oil traders are still positioned for prices to go higher than they are today, but less aggressively than they were in mid-March when bullish bets peaked. Even if a peace deal eventually materializes, the oil price isn't likely to fall back to levels seen before the war. There's a backlog of tankers loaded with around 100 million barrels of oil that needs to clear the Strait of Hormuz. And it might take time for shippers and insurers to get comfortable with the risks of resuming traffic. Close to 500 million barrels of crude oil and refined product are needed to replenish the inventories used up outside the Persian Gulf so far, a number that rises by 5.8 million barrels for every day the strait remains closed, according to S&P Global Energy. Even if a surplus of 1 million barrels a day were to magically appear, it would take more than a year to get global oil inventories back to pre-war levels. But governments scarred by recent experience will want more than a return to normal. Many analysts think stockpiles will eventually settle higher than they were before the war, as countries will want a larger cushion against future energy shocks. Importing governments are asking one question. What do we do to make sure this never happens again? Said Kevin Book, co-founder of Clearview Energy Partners. Pakistan, which has no strategic oil reserve, now plans to set one up. It wants international oil producers to build commercial inventories in a new energy city, likely to be located in Port Qasim near Karachi. The Philippines is also establishing its first strategic petroleum reserve program. The Indonesian government said it would build new storage facilities to boost stockpiles, and India is expanding its reserves. Japan has pledged $10 billion in financial aid to help countries that want to build storage facilities and oil stockpiles in Asia. All of this should keep the oil market tight. It's easy to see why it takes, but may take so long to replenish inventories and why governments would be in stockpiling mode. Even if the strait remains reopens this month, the International Energy Agency expects the oil market to be short of barrels until the fourth quarter of this year. Only then, when a small surplus is forecast, can energy inventories that are rapidly depleted be restocked. Sultan Ahmed Al Jaber, chief executive of the Abu Dhabi National Oil Company, thinks it'll take 4 months for traffic to get back to 80% of pre-war levels. He says getting fully back won't happen before the first or second quarter of 2027. Saudi state oil company, Saudi Aramco, gave a similar time frame. Saudi Arabia and the UAE, which both have spare capacity, should be able to increase production quickly. After leaving the Organization of the Petroleum Exporting Countries last month, the UAE is now free to pump as much oil as it wants. Producers like Iraq and Kuwait will need more time. Both countries are more reliant on foreign oil field service companies for drilling and must re-inject pressure into mature, low-pressure oil wells. And once inventories get back to more normal levels, things get murkier from there, especially when it comes to oil demand. Previous shocks caused big shifts in energy strategies. The twin oil crisis of the 1970s forced the U.S. to use energy more efficiently and to switch to alternative fuels where it could. This is one reason U.S. generates just 1% of its electricity from petroleum today, compared with close to one-fifth in the early 1970s. Similar changes may be afoot today in other areas. In addition to stockpiling, countries are looking at ways to produce more energy at home. European Union ministers are debating whether to boost oil and gas production in the region, which would have been unthinkable a few years ago. The availability of cheap Chinese electric vehicles and solar panels also gives more options to countries trying to wean themselves off fossil fuel imports. In March, 50 countries set records for imports of Chinese solar components, data from think tank Ember shows. But a true energy transition away from oil will take time. For now, the imperative to boost inventories will be the prevailing and more powerful impulse. George.
1: San Francisco rejects tax hike. It's written by Owen Tucker Smith. An effort in San Francisco to raise taxes on companies with highly paid executives has failed. A ballot proposal pushed by local unions would have expanded an existing surcharge on companies where the top executive makes more than 100 times the median salary of the local staff. The measure had secured under 47% of the vote as of Tuesday evening, compared with the opposition's 53%. The defeat of Proposition D is a victory for the city's top brass of moderate Democrats, who said more taxes risk driving businesses out of town. Politics in San Francisco have swung toward the center in recent years. Mayor Daniel Lurie, Levi Strauss' heir with a background in philanthropy, has opposed efforts to raise taxes on companies and the wealthy. Jim Ross, a veteran California political consultant who didn't work for either side of the proposal, said Lurie's opposition made the measure a tough sell to voters, given the mayor's consistently high approval ratings. The dynamic of having a very popular mayor who is very opposed to a tax measure was something that was very tough to overcome, he said. So was the millions of dollars spent by outside interests to defeat it, he added. One group spent more than $5.8 million in opposition to the tax increase, boosted by six-figure contributions from the venture capitalist Michael Moritz and Google co-founder Sergey Brin, according to the city's campaign finance database. Labor unions pushed the measure as a response to the city's budget problems. Officials told departments late last year that they needed to make cuts to the tune of hundreds of millions of dollars in the face of what at the time was projected to be a $936 million deficit. An expanded executive pay tax, the union said, could prevent cuts to city services. Companies subject to the tax currently have to pay between 0.12 of their local revenue, or between 0.8 and 0.48 of their payroll expenses, depending on the size of the pay gap between an executive and the local median worker and the type of company. The measure would alter the tax so the median salary is calculated for all workers, not just local ones. That would likely subject new companies to the tax because San Francisco workers generally make more than those elsewhere. Steve.
0: When stock markets become a single bet, Warren Buffett once quipped that you should put all your eggs in one basket and watch that basket. The line probably originated with steel magnate Andrew Carnegie, once the richest man in America. But Buffett wasn't actually suggesting ordinary savers should make concentrated stock bets the way he did at Berkshire Hathaway. His own will calls for 90% of his wife's inheritance to go into a low-cost S&P 500 index fund and 10% into short-term government bonds. American investors are lucky on many counts, including the fact that investing in that index has been a way to automatically put eggs in many baskets. Pity those in Denmark, where Ozempic make a Novo Nordisk's value once exceeded the country's economic output. A poor clinical trial result in February single-handedly sent the OMX Copenhagen 25 index falling 3.6%. Other markets were rocked when the tech bubble deflated Canada's Nortel, which eventually went bankrupt, made up 38% of its main stock index. Once dominant cell phone maker Nokia was 60% of Finland's market. And just recently, South Korea's Kospi Composite, dominated by two memory chip makers, tumbled 15% in a few days on a bout of AI investor anxiety. Now the S&P 500 is near a historical level of concentration. The index's top 10 stocks recently made up nearly 40% of its total value, a level not seen since 1965. A study last year by S&P Global and Vanguard, in the shadow of giants, explains why that was fine back then. In the 60s, leaders included oil producers, ExxonMobil, Texaco, and Chevron, chemicals, DuPont, consumer goods, Kodak, autos, GM, retail Sears, telecoms, AT&T, and tech IBM. Investing in just those companies was a mistake, but other stock success more than compensated. Today, though the top 10 have some connection to today's hottest theme, artificial intelligence, at the end of May, they included Alphabet, Apple, Nvidia, Meta, Broadcom, Microsoft, Amazon, Tesla, and Micron. When chip and AI-related stocks declined on Friday, the S&P 500 fell by 2.4%. That's despite the carnage having been mostly in one industry. The day's economic news was basically good, after all, a strong jobs report. Several blue chips rose Friday. They included Coca-Cola, Procter & Gamble, Berkshire Hathaway, Walmart, Eli Lilly, and Johnson & Johnson. They're just no longer big enough to provide an offset. With SpaceX, OpenAI, and Anthropic all coming to market, the S&P 500 might get even more AI-heavy. That probably won't make Buffett tweak his will, but ordinary savers might consider putting a few eggs in some different baskets. George.
1: Thanks, Steve. Have you seen the Sagrada Familia Cathedral in Barcelona?
0: I have not. It's only on pictures.
1: Yeah. It's overwhelming. Anyway, headline, Spain's Sagrada Familia nears completion. Milestone for an architectural wonder inflames a tourism backlash. It's written by Margarita Stancati. Barcelona, one of the world's most famous construction sites, the Basilica of the Sagrada Familia, is finally nearing completion after 144 years of work. Not everyone here is celebrating. Pope Leo XIV on Wednesday will inaugurate the church's tallest tower, but a glaring gap has opened up between the religious vision that inspired the building and the worldwide tourist magnet it has become. The Sagrada Familia is the magnum opus of the brilliant Catalan architect and designer Antoni Gaudí, G-A-U-D-I is the last name, who died 100 years ago, and whose sinuous and eccentric buildings are synonymous with Barcelona. But today, the most visited tourist attraction in Spain has become a symbol of Europe's over-tourism problem. Frustrated locals often stage protests around it, sometimes squirting tourists with water guns. The ambition of Gaudí was to write the Bible in stone, said Gijs van Hensbergen, author of a biography of the Catalan architect. He never could have predicted this. On a recent visit, it was hard to decide what was more surreal, the carved statues of snails, chameleons, and turtles that decorate the church's exterior, or the circus-like scene around it. A brass band played jazz, while a man made giant bubbles with a pair of sticks, and clowns sold balloon animals. The private religious foundation that manages the Sagrada Familia has taken some steps to mitigate the chaos. Tickets must be purchased online for specific time slots. The number of simultaneous visitors is capped at 1,500, and a daily morning quiet hour was recently introduced to facilitate prayer and contemplation. But in addition to the 5 million people a year who buy tickets, millions more visitors come to mill about outside it, and the foundation says there's little it can do about it. Visitors from around the world are drawn to the scale and strangeness of the basilica. The ornate exterior, with its tapering towers and multiple facades, has an almost organic quality. Elaborate sculptures depict the life of Jesus from his birth to his crucifixion. Quirky details are embedded throughout, including a statue of an anarchist holding a hand grenade, a reference to the political violence of Gaudi's lifetime. Shafts of wheat, varieties of grapes, and colorful baskets of fruit sit atop spires and other structures. Inside, the central nave is an engineering wonder that resembles a stone forest. Gaudi used complex geometry and physical models to design leaning, tree-like columns that branch out to support the vaulted ceilings and towers. The space is filled with rainbow-colored light that streams through the stained glass windows. The architects working to complete Gaudi's vision have used computer modeling to test the stability of his geometric designs and have found that Gaudi knew exactly what he was doing. He achieved these organic shapes, which are very characteristic of his architecture, but using very strict rules, said Mauricio Cortez, an architect who has been working on the church for the past two decades. Leo's predecessor, Pope Francis, last year put Gaudi on the path to sainthood, a multi-stage process that depends on the Catholic Church confirming claims of miracles. It is an important recognition of Gaudi's architectural talent and the religious devotion that inspired the Sagrada Familia. Gaudi knew he wouldn't live to see the completion of the Sagrada Familia. Work began in 1882 and has taken so long because of the church's extreme complexity, reliance on private funding, and repeated interruptions by history. Steve?
0: Data centers meet man camp. Backlash in Pastoral, Wyoming. Article by Joe Barrett. Cheyenne, Wyoming. 20 years ago, Stan and Tammy Higgins moved into a home just outside this old West Railroad town on 3 acres of windswept short grass prairie. From the back windows, they saw grazing cattle, roaming antelope, and coyotes on the prowl. That pastoral scene is gone. Heavy trucks, earth movers, and hundreds of construction workers have run nearly round the clock for about 2 years building a Meta Platforms data center. To the east, Microsoft recently announced plans to triple the acreage of its already sizable data complex. To the south, work is just getting started on Project Jade, which could one day be the biggest data centers in the U.S. Now comes the man camp. In the U.S.'s least populous state, companies must import armies of workers and find somewhere to put them. So local officials are weighing a developer's pitch to erect a temporary workforce housing complex for as many as 5,600 laborers and tradespeople. The complex would be larger than 84 of Wyoming's incorporated cities and towns, according to state data. Iron Guard Housing, the project developer, touts pristine, conveniently located, and comfortable man camp housing. It is a lifestyle experience, said owner Chad Ross. High security, linen and dining service, a gym, and pickleball courts. Workers live in relative comfort with a shower, a TV, a bed, and a recliner to kick his or her feet up and relax. Employers keep turnover down. This new small worker city, rows of modular units and RV spaces, could rise minutes from the Bison Crossing neighborhood where the Higginses live. I've always been a believer in private property rights, said Stan Higgins, 72 years old, a retired civil service technician with the Wyoming Army National Guard. But the construction noise, rumbling trucks, and constant influx of workers have the couples at their wits' end. There's no end of it in sight. It's heartbreaking. The U.S.'s artificial intelligence push is fueling a data center boom and a backlash to match. Cheyenne shows what happens when the AI surge lands in a place with a critical labor and housing shortage. Leaders' visions of a once-in-a-lifetime economic opportunity collide with longtime residents' desire to hold on to their quiet way of life. Cheyenne, a city of 66,000 named the Magic City of the Plains, was built on rail, ranching, oil, and gas. Thanks to wide open spaces, low taxes, and abundant energy, the Wyoming capital has become a data center mecca. 10 are up and running, with 2 planning to expand, said Betsy Hale, chief executive of Cheyenne Leads, the area's economic development organization. 5 more are under construction. An additional 9 have been announced. We're definitely having growing pains, said Jeff Morrow, business manager of the International Brotherhood of Electrical Workers, Local 415, whose members are thriving amid the build-out. It's really changing the dynamics of Cheyenne. Mayor Patrick Collins sees the boom as critical to keeping young people from fleeing Wyoming. He recalls touring the Meta site and running into 5 young workers in construction trades who graduated from his own high school. All had moved elsewhere in pursuit of jobs, and all had come back to work for Meta long term. Returning young people aren't the only ones arriving. In recent months, Chad had toured through town and headlines hit the Cowboy State Daily News site as residents received letters from the county about the man camp. Men who are away from their families, assuming they have families, with no ties to this community, warned one resident on the Cheyenne Community Connections 2.0 Facebook page, where hundreds weighed in. They're trying to turn our beautiful state into Colorado, California, posted another. If we don't protect our Wyoming, we'll have nowhere else to go. It will be over. Some saw a bonanza. Just think of all that money coming in with those workers buying things locally. Locals poured into a red brick historic courthouse in Cheyenne for a mid-May meeting of the Laramie County Planning Commission. Justin Arnold, head of the Planning and Development Department, acknowledged the vibe. The man camp had become a contentious item. He laid out a blunt reality. Projects and workers were coming either way. The man camp, he said, was actually a mitigation measure that would prevent thousands of well-paid workers from flooding an already strained rental market. What I fear for is the cashier on South Greeley Highway that's working at Safeway that's going to get priced out as soon as their leases come up on their rental, Arnold said. If you're renting, you're up a creek. Residents lined up at the wooden lectern to speak in 3-minute time slots, many invoking the less than savory reputation man camps earned in Wyoming's boom and bust past. I grew up in Uinta County, a coal mining area, said State Rep. Clarence Stivar, a Laramie County Republican. I remember the shovel fights on Main Street, the murders. We need to consider where we put this. Arnold said concentrating worker housing would be safer for everyone. The sheriff, he said, would much rather have deputies keeping an eye on 6,000 workers in one area than dispersing them throughout the communities. Despite the opposition, the Planning Commission voted unanimously to advance the project. But when the Laramie County Board of Commissioners met 2 weeks later, the item was pulled at the last minute. Casey Palmer, who was working for the developer in the approval process, said local officials are pushing for consideration of a few other sites, though it isn't yet clear which option will prevail. One recent day at the Higgins home, Tammy watered flowers on the patio while Stan tooled around on a small tractor, replacing lines on the irrigation system for some of the pine and apple trees they planted in the arid soil. A steady stream of trucks trundled past, sometimes drowning out conversation. For now, we're staying put, said Tammy, 64, a retired auditor for the state. We're going to see what kind of neighbor Meta turns out to be. George.
1: Patriot missiles take years to build, as written by Drew Fitzgerald. The newest Patriot surface-to-air missiles can be fired in seconds, but take more than 2 years to build and cost around $4 million each. Despite that math, the U.S. and its allies can't get enough of them. Pentagon officials this year reached an agreement with Lockheed Martin to more than triple production of the latest Patriot interceptor model, the PAC-3MSE, to about 2,000 a year. But the weapons maker isn't expecting to hit that target until the end of 2030. That might be too late to protect some threatened regions without other options to fill the gap. The war with Iran is taxing Patriot stockpiles already stretched by U.S. military engagements over the past 2 years, and continued fighting in Ukraine, which has endured more than 4 years of Russian attacks. Intercept orders from U.S. allies are also at record levels. Replenishing Patriot stockpiles to pre-Iran war levels will take at least 3 years, according to an analysis by the Center for Strategic and International Studies, a Washington-based policy research group. It will also take more money than Congress has allocated for munitions. Lockheed is facing a litany of challenges to hit its target, from component bottlenecks to tight markets for labor. A Lockheed spokeswoman said the company is working with the government and its suppliers to eliminate bottlenecks and shorten lead times whenever possible while still maintaining the rigorous standards. Steve.
0: Free college campus proves hard to unload. Article by Owen Tucker Smith. A year after Green Mountain College closed for good in 2019, the school found an unlikely buyer for its stately campus in rural Vermont. Raj Bhakta was a former contestant on The Apprentice, an unsuccessful congressional candidate, and a whiskey entrepreneur. He has some big ideas for the property. His plan would include 93 hotel rooms, 18 condos, a micro distillery, restaurant, and spa. He spent less than $5 million for the whole campus. 6 years later, it remains mostly empty, aside from a small elementary school founded by Bhakta's wife, with the bigger development plans called off. He is now trying to give away the land and 16 buildings. If you ever want to feel like you're going nuts, the 50-year-old said in an interview, buy a college campus in the middle of nowhere. Bhakta is combing through proposals from entities that promise to maintain the roughly 115 acres. He says he is looking for applicants who can show an alignment with the vision of the revival of the United States, Western civilization, and Christendom through faith-based education. The recipient should also budget $1.5 million a year to maintain existing infrastructure and catch up on deferred maintenance, according to Bhakta's website. The Green Mountain saga has taken an unusual turn, but it reflects a more common challenge set off by the shrinking enrollment and financial woes among closing colleges nationwide. What happens to the quads and buildings when students leave for good? Sometimes closed schools are absorbed by a bigger college, but shutdowns can leave behind land and buildings that aren't easily repurposed. There are signs of life on some vacant campuses, even after long waits. A developer recently filed paperwork to turn Southern Vermont College, closed in 2019, into a luxury resort. Construction on housing is expected to start in earnest next year in the campus of Vermont's Goddard College, which closed in 2024. Many other campuses sit idle. In Vermont, Green Mountain's campus anchors the end of Main Street in Pulteney, a town of about 3,000 people in a historic slate mining region on the New York State border. Bhakta had a part-time home in Vermont when Green Mountain closed. He had recently left the whiskey brand Whistle Pig on bad terms after a legal battle with partners that spilled into court and ended in a confidential settlement. He said U.S. colleges leave students brainwashed with communist and wokist ideology, and that he wanted to fill the void in Pulteney with a resort that could teach young Americans the craft of first-class liquor, the core of Bhakta's ethos. Young Americans drift away from alcohol. It's damaging society. When people are alone, high on gummies and shrooms in front of their computer, they feel desperate, he said. This could be solved in part by going to the local pub and having a beer. He brought his family and his spirits business to Pulteney. In August 2020, sitting in a campus building with his 5-year-old daughter on his lap, Bhakta won an auction to buy the campus for a 77% discount to its appraised value of $20 million a few years earlier. Pulteney residents, hurt by the loss of a major economic engine, were eager for quick redevelopment. Bhakta solicited ideas from locals about what to do with the property and hosted neighborhood barbecues on campus. His vision, outlined in documents filed to the town and state, included the hotel rooms, condos, micro distillery, and 200-seat restaurant. He also planned a spa and a 10-seat home theater. The college library would be used for spirits storage and a tasting room. His family would move into a historic campus building. If you have a vision and you can execute it, awesome, said Devon Fowler, a Pulteney native who lives across the street from Bhakta's home. That puts prosperity in our town. James Johnson, owner of a local bike shop, believes 90% of the town wanted to support Bhakta. People who don't have a lot of means often search for a hero figure, he said. The town's development review board approved Bakta's plans in early 2023. But Bakta still needed an environmental and community impact approval from the state's land use review board. He filed an application in early 2024, and the board labeled it as incomplete. After he tried again, the regulator in April 2025 still had questions. Who was the proposed 10-seat home theater for, they asked, according to public documents from the agency. Are you still storing your vintage car collection on site? Bakta withdrew his application last September, according to state records. Vermont's red tape anti-development regime killed the project, he said. State regulators notified Bakta this year of alleged violations related to the campus, according to documents provided by the state agency. They listed issues like renovations to his home, which is on the state's Register of Historic Places, storage of spirits on campus, and running a private school there without state approval, the documents show. Bakta defended the on-campus school, repairs to the house, and his spirits business. A Bakta business partner said, has asked the state about a possible deal to address any violations, according to an email exchange viewed by the Wall Street Journal. Bakta didn't complete his application with the Vermont agency, but of the roughly 380 permit applications processed last year, none was denied, according to Peter Gill, executive director of the Land Use Review Board. In one recent July 4th parade, Bakta was driving what he said was one of Franklin Delano Roosevelt's 1933 Lincolns when it ran out of gas. Help has had to push it. It felt like a metaphor to Johnson, the bike shop owner. It was an encapsulation of his whole program, he said. Now the town is waiting for a new owner to emerge. Bakta has narrowed the field to 10 contenders, but said it isn't clear that the right caretaker has appeared. George.
1: Property insurers pile into private assets. It's written by Heather Gillers. Home and car insurers are joining other deep-pocketed institutions from life insurance companies to university endowments and snapping up private investments. They are late to the party. Major insurers such as Allstate, Liberty Mutual, and Nationwide kept at least 15% of their holdings in assets such as private equity and hedge funds last year, according to research by S&P Global Market Intelligence. Other carriers, including Hartford Insurance Group, Chubb, and USAA, kept less money in such investments, but their share more than doubled in the past decade, S&P Global analyst Tim Zawacki found. Property and casualty insurers' moves into alternative investments have picked up, just as many pensions and endowments have started to question whether the returns those funds can generate will be as attractive as they have been in decades past. Many institutions are pulling back on private equity investments, and some have even sought to unload stakes in those funds at a discount. Investing in private funds, which are illiquid, meaning investors can't cash out whenever they like, is a riskier proposition for property and insurance casualty insurers than for firms that sell life policies and annuities. That is because payouts to policyholders are less predictable. Life insurers can plan around mortality rates, but it's hard to know when a bad year for hurricanes or wildfires will force property insurers to shell out huge quantities of cash to settle claims. Insurers are always on the hunt for higher yield assets, though, and a few winning years have emboldened them to invest more aggressively to bolster profits, said Keith Bruyette and Woods and analyst Meyer Shields. Property insurers had the best underwriting gains of the past decade in 2024 and 2025, according to S&P. Higher deductibles and tighter claims criteria are leading to fewer payouts. It's hard to raise prices more, so if they're trying to have profit growth, it is going to be hard to do that unless you improve your investment returns, said Paul Newsom, senior analyst with Piper Sandler. On the other hand, he said, insurance companies have not historically been great investors. And if you're a hurricane victim and you need a place to sleep tomorrow, you need the cash right now. Across property casualty insurers, the share of alternatives was 6% in 2025, up from 4% in 2014. S&P didn't look at private credit, which has remained a small portion of property casualty portfolios, even as it has ballooned at their life insurance counterparts. Steve.
0: And this is the review and outlook column that appears regularly in the opinion pages of the Wall Street Journal. Is California's election rigged? President Trump's charge that Democrats rigged California's jungle primary has naturally elicited eye rolls, given his habit of crying fraud whenever he loses an election. But he has a point that the state's Democrats have designed a leaky election system to juice their votes. California's sloth-like pace of counting ballots and a marked shift in the Los Angeles mayoral race since Election Day last Tuesday prompted a social media outburst by the president. No way this could have happened. Rigged election. Mr. Trump's skill set isn't facts. So let us explain what happened. Republican reality TV celebrity Spencer Pratt was in second place on Election Day behind Mayor Karen Bass with an 8-point lead over left-wing city councilwoman Nithya Raman. At that point, only about half of the ballots expected to be cast had been counted. But Ms. Raman leapfrogged Mr. Pratt on Sunday after tens of thousands of additional ballots were counted, and she has made the November runoff. California sends mail-in ballots to all registered voters who have until Election Day to send them back. Many ballots don't arrive at county election offices until days later. California also lets people register and vote on Election Day. Voters may cast ballots in person at any polling place in their county. The result is a large number of provisional ballots are cast that require more scrutiny. All of this prolongs vote counting. The state also lets third parties, including unions, campaigns, and political parties, collect and return an unlimited number of ballots on voters' behalf, a practice known as ballot harvesting. This can result in large dumps of mail-in ballots that support a particular candidate. Ballots that have arrived after Election Day in California have skewed Democratic. The share of ballots returned by Democratic voters on Saturday was about 56%, about 11 percentage points more than a share of the electorate, compared to 47% on Election Day. The share of ballots cast by younger voters also surged. None of this is a surprise. Democrats legislated election rules to make it exceptionally easy to register and vote with the intent of boosting turnout among young and low-propensity voters who lean left. But these rules also create openings for fraud and improper voting. An ID isn't strictly required to register to vote. Those who don't furnish one to register are supposed to present one when they vote for the first time in a federal election, though this requirement isn't strictly enforced. The state lists a gym card, drug prescription, and even simple sample ballot as acceptable forms of ID. Federal prosecutors last month indicted a California woman for paying homeless people on Skid Row to register using her former address, meaning ballots would be sent there. She agreed to plead guilty. County election officials aren't required to check whether a voter is a citizen or, well, even a person. A woman from Orange County, California, was charged last fall with illegally registering her dog to vote and submitting ballots on the canine's behalf. One ballot was counted. The other was tossed. The fraud was caught because the woman reported herself. State regulations also allow late-arriving ballots to be counted even if they lack a postmark, as long as they include a handwritten date on the envelope. The state even instructs county officials to accept sample ballots because election officials often don't remove inactive voters until after several election cycles. Ballots may be sent to people who have died or moved. The L.A. County Registrar's Office is led by Dean Logan, who previously oversaw Washington State's King County elections at the time of a contentious recount in the 2004 governor race. While a Republican candidate led in the initial machine recount, the Democrat was declared the winner after batches of ballots from King County turned up. There's no evidence so far that fraud has affected the results of the L.A. mayoral race, but the delayed results are a disservice to democracy. The state's loose voting rules and dilatory counting fuel distrust in elections and play into the hands of Mr. Trump. You think Governor Gavin Newsom would care about this? But as long as progressives are winning, maybe not. George.
1: GSK deal to boost its oncology push. It's run by Adria Kalatayat. GSK agreed to buy U.S. cancer drug developer Nuvalent for $10.6 billion, the British pharmaceutical company's latest move to bolster its oncology business. The acquisition is set to give GSK two drug candidates for lung cancer that are currently under review by the U.S. Food and Drug Administration, as well as a third, earlier-stage medicine, the London-based company said Tuesday. The deal comes as GSK works to rebuild its position in the market for cancer treatments, one of the most lucrative areas of the pharmaceuticals industry. GSK exited oncology in 2015 as part of a broader asset swap deal with Switzerland's Novartis. The company has since returned to the market with the acquisitions of Tesaro, Sierra Oncology, and IDRx, as well as licensing deals. Our strategy has been a brick-by-brick building approach, GSK Chief Executive Luke Miels, M-I-E-L-S, said, adding that the company would continue to look for further opportunities. Under the deal, GSK said it would launch a tender offer of $124 a share in cash for Nuvalent, a 40% premium to its closing price Monday. The deal for the Cambridge Mass-based business marks a departure from GSK's recent acquisitions, which have been smaller and typically centered on one-product companies. Steve.
0: Trade deficit, little changed. America's trade deficit was close to unchanged in April, adding to evidence that the Trump administration tariffs have done little to rebalance the U.S. trade's position. Imports in April grew by 2% to $383 billion, while exports rose by 2.6% to $327.1 billion, the Commerce Department said Tuesday. That yielded an April trade deficit of $55.9 billion, down about 1.2% versus the March level. As build-out of U.S. AI infrastructure continues, imports of semiconductors rose by $1.7 billion, and computer imports climbed by $2.2 billion. Meanwhile, exports of aircraft rose by $1 billion, versus March. George.
1: Thanks, Steve. Smucker sees sales falling as it keeps prices stable. It's written by Connor Hart. J.M. Smucker guided for sales to decline in the coming year as it leans away from price increases, looking instead to drive volume growth in key areas and improve profitability. The owner of Jif Peanut Butter and Folgers Coffee on Tuesday projected net sales to decline 3-4% in its fiscal 2027. Analysts polled by FactSet are looking for sales of $9.09 billion in the coming year, marking an increase of 0.4% from last year. The company said its expectation for lower sales reflects lower net price realization as well as a decline in sales volumes. J.M. Smucker also guided for adjusted earnings of $9.75 to $10.25 a share, compared with analyst views for $9.81 a share. Stripping out one-time items, earnings were $2.77 a share. Analysts were looking for adjusted earnings of $2.64 a share. Shares soared 10.4% in Tuesday's trading, the largest increase since November 21st of 2008. Looking forward, Chief Executive Mark Smucker said the company is focused on driving organic volume growth across its key platforms, while also improving profitability and maintaining a disciplined approach to capital deployment. The outlooks come as J.M. Smucker swung to a fiscal fourth quarter profit of $388.1 million or $3.64 a share from a loss of $729 million or $6.85 a share a year earlier. Thanks for listening. Please be sure to join us again tomorrow for another edition of The Wall Street Journal.

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1: This is Anne reading from the Washington Post on Wednesday, June 10th. Social Security shortfall expected to accelerate with funds at critical low in 2032. By Merrill Cornfeet and Julie Z. Weil. Social Security's trust fund is now due to run low on money beginning in 2032. And in announcing that new date Tuesday, the government acknowledged that the Trump administration's immigration policies and tax cuts are expected to contribute to the insolvency. The trust fund that pays retiree and survivor benefits is expected to reach depletion by the fourth quarter of 2032, one quarter earlier than projected in last year's annual report. Social Security's trustees said notable changes over the past year included a decline in the country's fertility rate, a drop in immigration, and the substantial effect of President Donald Trump's signature tax legislation last year, which extended tax cuts from Trump's first term and provided a deduction for seniors. At the same time, the trustees noted that average real earnings are assumed to grow, which would have a positive effect on the trust fund. The long-standing expected shortfall comes as demographic shifts driven by a large generation of retiring baby boomers and declining birth rates mean there are fewer workers paying into the system for every beneficiary drawing from it. An increase in retirement benefits for government and public sector workers that took effect last year has also been expected to hasten the trust fund's depletion. There is a common misnomer that when the trust fund is depleted, it will be completely bankrupt and have no money left to pay retirees. Money will continue to come into the fund on a regular basis via payroll taxes, but at a lower threshold than current benefits, which will result in retirees receiving smaller checks from the government. The report released Tuesday predicted that the government would need to cut monthly Social Security benefits by 22% beginning in 2032. More than 56 million Americans rely on Social Security for retirement and survivor benefits. Advocates for the nation's seniors have said Social Security has helped generations of Americans stay out of poverty and provide most of the income that many elderly people rely on. Americans have worked hard and paid into Social Security their entire lives, and they deserve to count on it when they retire, AARP CEO Miecha Minter Jordan said in a statement. No family should see any cuts to what they earned in Social Security. Ahead of the report's release, Richard Johnson, AARP Senior Vice President of Financial Security, also noted the temporary deduction for seniors in Trump's tax bill year, which is expected to deplete the fund slightly faster. The challenge is manageable, Johnson said. Congress doesn't have to abandon Social Security. It doesn't have to rebuild the program from scratch. The trustees' report is not a panic button. It is a warning light. The government also released a report on Medicare's solvency on Tuesday. It projected that the hospital trust fund, typically referred to as Part A, will have enough revenue to pay all its bills only until 2033, after which it would also need to reduce benefits. In their report, the Social Security trustees, Social Security Commissioner Frank Bisignano, Treasury Secretary Scott Bessent, Health Secretary Robert F. Kennedy Jr., and Acting Labor Secretary Keith Sonderling urged lawmakers to address the shortfalls sooner rather than later. Lawmakers could increase taxes or reduce payments, or they could reach a compromise. The looming insolvency year has come more into focus for current lawmakers who could still be in office when retirees' benefits are expected to be cut. Michael Peterson, CEO of the debt-focused think tank Peter G. Peterson Foundation, called for a bipartisan focus on Social Security's finances, especially during this year's consequential elections. It's important to recognize that the senators we elect this year will be in office when Social Security becomes unable to pay out full benefits, so this must be a central campaign issue, Peterson said in a statement. House Speaker Mike Johnson, Republican Louisiana, suggested Monday that he would release a plan next year to address ballooning entitlement spending.

The U.S. military launched a new round of strikes on Iran in response to the downing of a U.S. Army helicopter, prompting retaliatory attacks in the region. U.S. military officials said in a statement Tuesday that it had completed self-defense strikes at Trump's direction in response to the downing of the helicopter, hitting Iranian air defense sites, ground control stations, and surveillance radar near the Strait of Hormuz, the waterway through which about 20% of the world's oil flows from the Middle East. The strikes were carried out with Air Force and Navy fighter jets and were a proportional response to recent attacks on U.S. forces and international commercial ships transiting regional waters, the statement said. U.S. forces remain vigilant and postured to defend against unjustified Iranian aggression. The action came after the helicopter carrying two U.S. soldiers was downed on Monday evening while flying near the Strait of Hormuz and Oman's coast. Trump said the crew members were fine with no injuries and that the United States must, of necessity, respond to this attack. The air crew was rescued Monday about 7:30 p.m. Eastern Time, 2 hours after they went down, U.S. Central Command said in a statement Tuesday. Iran's foreign ministry condemned the U.S. attacks in a statement Wednesday and said it had severely hit U.S. bases and assets in the region that were the source of these aggressions. The Iranian retaliation included attacks on the U.S. Fifth Fleet based in Bahrain and Ali al-Salem based in Kuwait, according to Iranian state media reports. The U.S. has not confirmed the attacks, but Kuwait's military reported intercepting aerial attacks, and Jordan's armed forces said they intercepted 5 missiles from Iran. No deaths were reported. The action on each side seems to make it certain that a ceasefire with Iran that has been shaky for weeks will face even more challenges. The agreement, first declared April 8th, is technically still in effect, but has seen several attacks by each side. U.S. military officials have said they have taken action either in response to Iranian attacks or the threat of them. The two Army aviators were rescued by a Navy sea drone near the Strait of Hormuz after the helicopter was shot down by Iranian forces, marking the first operation of its kind, U.S. military officials said Tuesday. The soldiers were in stable condition, and the details of the incident are under investigation, U.S. officials said. Navy Captain Tim Hawkins, a military spokesman, said the crew was picked up by a Corsair service drone, a vessel the U.S. military first fielded in the region in March, shortly after the war with Iran began. The rescued U.S. troops were then transported to another location on the water and then hoisted up into a helicopter before receiving additional care, Hawkins said. The Corsair, made by Austin-based Saronic Technologies, is 24 feet long and carries up to 1,000 pounds, according to company specifications. Senior Navy officials announced late last year that they were awarding Saronic a $392 million contract for such vessels. The forces involved in the rescue included the Navy's Task Force 59, a unit that specializes in the use of drones at sea. Iran initially blocked the Strait of Hormuz, and the U.S. has been enforcing its own blockade of Iranian ports in retaliation since April. Speaking to reporters at John F. Kennedy International Airport in New York, after attending the Knicks Spurs basketball game Monday night, Trump said nobody was injured. "We are going to issue a report tomorrow, but the pilots are fine," he said. The incident was first reported by the New York Times, which said an Army Apache helicopter gunship went down in unclear circumstances with 2 crew members rescued. The loss of the helicopter occurred after Israel and Iran traded escalating volleys of long-range missiles. Israel had targeted at Hezbollah's stronghold in southern Beirut, prompting Tehran's retaliation. The strikes marked the first direct attacks between Israel and Iran since a ceasefire was declared in April and threatened to tip the region back into all-out war, but Trump said he had exerted pressure to restore a tentative truce, at least for another week. Trump said in a post on social media Monday morning that peace talks would soon lead to a deal to end the war, subject to ignorance or stupidity getting in its way. In his remarks to reporters, Trump said

0: said he has spoken to Israeli Prime Minister Benjamin Netanyahu and told reporters that Israel and Iran would leave each other alone for another week. We're in the final throes of what will be a very, very good deal that will not allow in any way, shape, or form nuclear weapons, and then the strait will open up right away, he said. On Tuesday, Lebanon's health ministry said 8 people had been killed and 32 injured in Israeli strikes on the southern city of Tyre. Earlier, the Israel Defense Forces issued a warning to residents to evacuate the city and surrounding areas ahead of military action against Hezbollah. A ceasefire between Israel and Lebanon, which Hezbollah is not party to, as well as reopening the Strait of Hormuz and curbing Tehran's nuclear program, have been key sticking points in talks to end the war, which is deeply unpopular in the U.S. and has led to soaring energy prices globally. The helicopter shootdown marks the latest loss of U.S. aircraft in the war against Iran. At least 42 aircraft, including a handful of fighter jets and numerous drones, have been destroyed or damaged in the war, dubbed Operation Epic Fury by the Trump administration, according to a congressional report published last month. These include an F-15E fighter jet that was shot down in early April, with one U.S. airman rescued from Iranian territory. The month before, 6 service members were killed when an Air Force refueling aircraft crashed in Iraq. More women getting shut out from senior positions in Trump's second term, by Megan Vasquez and Eric Lau. Nearly 10 years after their first bilateral meeting inside Beijing's Great Hall of the People, President Donald Trump and Chinese President Xi Jinping again gathered last month for discussions about U.S.-China relations. Much had changed over the preceding decade. Wars had broken out in Europe and the Middle East, shifting global alliances. The coronavirus pandemic had killed millions around the world and transformed the global economy. And at the table in Beijing, the makeup of aides and advisors sitting alongside each leader for the high-level talks was visibly different. Images from Trump's meeting with Xi in 2017 show Trump sitting alongside a large group of senior U.S. officials, including 3 women, Xi's staff, and the table also included a woman. During their most recent meeting inside the same room in May, every U.S. and Chinese official at the table was a man. The all-male delegation exemplifies a broader trend within the Trump administration's hiring practices for senior executive branch roles that require Senate approval. Data reviewed by the Washington Post shows that Trump has selected fewer women to serve in these senior roles than during the same period of his first term. There also has been a historic amount of turnover among women in Trump's cabinet. The Trump White House has expressed pride in the fact that some key senior staff have been the first women to hold certain titles, including Susie Wiles as chief of staff, and defended the president's hiring choices in a statement to the Post. President Trump has assembled the greatest administration in history, selecting each member of his incredible team based on one criterion: their ability to deliver for the American people, Taylor Rogers, a White House spokeswoman, said in a statement. Unlike the identity politics-obsessed Democrats, the president judges individuals on merits and qualifications, not immutable characteristics. According to the Partnership for Public Service, a nonprofit that says it aims to build a better government and a stronger democracy, Trump's Senate-confirmed appointees are made up of the smallest percentage of women of any administration since George W. Bush. A PPS political appointee tracker launched with the Post in 2016 monitors appointments to roughly 800 executive branch positions, a portion of more than 1,300 positions that require Senate confirmation. It includes all full-time civilian positions in the executive branch that require Senate confirmation, except for judges, marshals, and U.S. attorneys. Military appointments and part-time positions requiring Senate confirmation are not included. While excluding ambassadors and holdovers from previous administrations, PPS data shows that so far in this administration, about a year and 4 months in, 14.53% of all nominees or Senate-confirmed political appointees, 51 out of 351 total roles, are women. At this point in President Joe Biden's term, women had been nominated for 199 out of 379 roles, comprising 52.5% of appointees. And at this point in Trump's first term, women had been nominated or announced for 41 of 173 of those roles, comprising 23.7% of appointees. Heather Higgins, CEO of the conservative nonprofit Independent Women's Voice, told the Post that the confirmation process falls hardest on conservative women who can expect their families, faith, and reputations to be put through the wood chipper. Plenty of enormously talented women make the entirely rational choice to serve the country some other way, she added. That's not a deficit of ambition, but a market signal that women don't necessarily see politics as the only or best lane for influence. And looking at the life of those in those roles, which is no picnic, I'd say that that's a testament to the groundedness and judgment of women on the right. But Max Steer, the president and CEO of the Partnership for Public Service, expressed concerns about the trend. The evidence is clear that drawing on people with different backgrounds creates a higher performing organization, Steer said in a statement. At the end of the day, our government needs leadership that reflects the diversity of the American people in order to understand and best serve them. The first female cabinet member was Frances Perkins, who served as Secretary of Labor from 1933 through 1945. But it wasn't until the 1970s under President Jimmy Carter that more than one woman was part of the president's cabinet at the same time. Trump selected nine women to serve in his cabinet or in cabinet-level positions at the start of his second term. One of those cabinet-ranked members, White House Chief of Staff Susie Wiles, does not require Senate confirmation. Another pick, Elise Stefanik, withdrew her nomination as U.S. Ambassador to the United Nations. Among Trump's presidential predecessors, only Biden successfully nominated more women to serve in his cabinet toward the start of his presidency. But nearly a year and a half into Trump's second term, every departure from his cabinet has been a woman, and more female cabinet and cabinet-level officials have left their positions during this term than at this point in any previous presidential administration, according to an internal count by the Post based on a list of female cabinet members through U.S. history collected by the Rutgers University Center for American Women and Politics. Most recently, Tulsi Gabbard announced last month that she would step down as the Director of National Intelligence, effective June 30th, along with Gabbard, Attorney General Pam Bondi, Labor Secretary Lori Chavez de Rimer, and Homeland Security Secretary Kristi L. Noem all have left the cabinet. A man was chosen to replace each of them. The start of Trump's second presidency also marked the first Congress since 2011 in which the number of women serving the House and Senate declined due to a decline in Republican women. While Democrats set a record by sending 110 female lawmakers to the House and Senate at the start of 2025, Republicans elected 40, according to data from CAWP. The number of Republican women in the House and Senate hit record or near record levels after the 2022 midterm elections. There's also been a decline in Republican women running for federal office, according to data from the Center for American Women and Politics at Rutgers. Republican women, as a percentage of Senate and House candidates, reached their peak in 2022. A record-setting 38 women filed as Republican Senate candidates in 2022. The number of candidates dropped to 21 in 2024 and has risen slightly to 27 candidates filing to run in 2026. Similarly, the number of Republican women registering to run for House seats hit a peak in 2022 with 261. That number dropped to 166 in 2024. So far in 2026, the number of female Republican candidates filing to run for House seats has declined further to 155 candidates. Republican women are underrepresented across the board, across states, even when we look at them as a percentage of their own caucus in highly Republican states, said Kelly Dittmar, Director of Research and CAWP Scholar at Rutgers. This change in a Republican administration is consistent with what we have seen before. When Republicans are in office, when they hold a state legislature, the majority party, we know that almost always there are going to be fewer women. Public polling suggests that waning female representation in Washington may not be seen as much of a problem for many Republicans. A 2023 Pew Research study found that 5% of Republicans and Republican leaders say it is extremely or very important to them that the U.S. elects a woman as president in their lifetime. Among Democrats, 31% it was extremely or very important. Republican women were also about twice as likely as Republican men to say there are too few women in high political offices in the country. It's odd to assume that women are succeeding only if they've found in government rosters. That's a surprising narrow definition of success, Higgins said. One of the lessons of the last several decades is that women don't all want the same things, don't make the same choices, and shouldn't be expected to. Equality means respecting those choices, not treating every statistical difference as evidence that something has gone wrong. World Cup players and officials are being detained or barred entry into U.S. by Sammy Westfall, Maria Sacchetti, and Mustafa Salim. Some World Cup players and team staff are being questioned or outright barred from entering the United States, angering their fans and heightening concerns about how immigration enforcement will be carried out during one of the world's most international sporting events. Somali referee Omar Abdul Qadir Atan, who was named Africa's best men's referee last year, was denied entry to the U.S. on Saturday at Miami International Airport and forced to fly back home. Atan has an iconic status in Somalia and is a symbol of resilience, said Cees Aden Abshir, senior advisor for Somalia's Ministry of Youth and Sports. He was the first referee from Somalia who absolutely reached these heights, one of 52 referees selected by FIFA for this year's tournament. Now Abshir said that the dream has been shattered. The whole nation is pissed off now, Abshir said, adding that fans are angry at both the U.S. government and FIFA, global soccer's governing body. This tournament should be given to a country that gives everybody equal opportunity. U.S. Customs and Border Protection, which screens travelers arriving at international airports, confirmed that it denied entry to a Somali referee, whom officials did not name. He had arrived in Miami on a flight from Istanbul and was rejected after undergoing additional inspection. Officials said he was determined to be inadmissible due to vetting concerns and was denied entry. Abshir said that Artan's visa was approved and everything was under control, and that Somali officials are waiting to hear from the U.S. government on why exactly he was denied entry. Abshir said Artan reported being detained for 11 hours and questioned. Artan was greeted by a crowd of supporters and officials when he arrived Wednesday in Mogadishu. I promise you, God willing, that I will attend the next one, he told those gathered at the airport, according to the Associated Press. I want the Somali public to take comfort in this and remain confident. The Somali referee is not the only one to be questioned on arrival ahead of the World Cup. CBP often conducts additional interviews when people entering on a visa arrive in the U.S. and its officials can deny entry even if the individual had previously been vetted and given permission to travel. The Iraqi team's official photographer, Talal Salah, was detained and denied entry after arriving at Chicago O'Hare International Airport on Friday as part of the country's 53-member delegation. U.S. authorities asked for his phone. He gave it to them. After 12 hours detention, they decided to ban his entry, said a member of the Iraqi Soccer Federation, who spoke on the condition of anonymity because he was not authorized to speak to the media. Iraqi striker Ayman Hussein was also denied by U.S. immigration authorities for 7 hours upon arrival before being released, another Iraqi Soccer Federation member said. CBP confirmed in a statement that two people with the Iraqi national team were subject to additional inspection to verify their information or determine admissibility. The screening was a routine part of CBP's duties, the agency said in a statement. One traveler ultimately was admitted to the U.S., but a photographer was denied entry due to vetting concerns. CBP did not identify the travelers or answer questions about how long they were held. The Iraqi embassy in Washington said in a statement that it had worked closely with the concerned U.S. parties, but provided no further details or response to the detentions. A State Department spokesperson said the U.S. is well prepared to welcome legitimate travelers for the World Cup, working with the White House, the Department of Homeland Security, and FIFA on the visa process. At the same time, the administration will not waver in upholding U.S. law and the highest standards of national security and public safety in the conduct of our visa process, the spokesperson said in a statement, adding that it adjudicates each application on a case-by-case basis and through vetting to determine whether the individual is eligible under U.S. law. CBP Commissioner Rodney Scott on Tuesday said the Trump administration supports the World Cup, calling it a big, big deal, but he said a visa does not guarantee entry into the United States. Customs officers may question and search travelers at the airports, including reviewing their computers and phones, and could deny entry to visa holders if the officers learn new information, he said. Such denials occur on a daily basis, he said, but received heightened attention this week because of the publicity surrounding the World Cup. Scott made the remarks at an event hosted by the Pro Enforcement Center for Immigration Studies in Washington. When we learn something new that we believe that person is a threat to the United States or they're inadmissible for any reason, even though they had a visa, they're not coming in, Scott told the center's executive director, Mark Krikorian. If you're playing FIFA or you're a referee or whatever, but you don't meet the qualifications to come into the country, we're not letting you in just because we want you to referee a game. 48 nations are competing in the World Cup, and even before the matches start, President Donald Trump's administration's aggressive immigration enforcement campaign has ignited fear, anger, and confusion. Fans from countries that require U.S. travel visas say they are facing unnecessary complications in obtaining the proper paperwork, and in some cases have given up on trying to watch the games in person. More than 2,000 workers at SoFi Stadium in Los Angeles voted Friday to authorize a potential labor stoppage unless they receive assurances that U.S. Immigration and Customs Enforcement will not be permitted to conduct deportation operations inside or outside the venue. Several Democratic lawmakers immediately decried CBP's decision to deny Artin entry. Representative Pete Aguilar, Democrat, California, chairman of the House Democratic Caucus, called it shameful. The Trump administration and their behavior and the punitive way in which they look at immigration policy is clouding their performance when it comes to giving visas, Aguilar said. Minnesota State Senator Zainab Mohammed said that she was heartbroken for the referee. This was the biggest moment in Artin's life, she said. Deporting a soccer referee is politically motivated racism and xenophobia that goes against the spirit of the World Cup. House passes $70 billion immigration enforcement funding through Trump's term. By Gerald Dillard, Mariana Alfaro, and Anna Liz Roy. The House on Tuesday narrowly passed a $70 billion budget package, ending a four-month lapse in funding for immigration enforcement agencies and capping a fight that exposed tensions between President Donald Trump and congressional Republicans. The package will now head to Trump's desk to be signed into law. The House voted 214 to 212 to pass the bill along party lines. The bill funds two federal agencies, Immigration and Customs Enforcement and Customs and Border Protection. The money would fund the agencies through the end of Trump's term, bypassing the annual appropriations process, an unusual move that has allowed Republicans to avoid compromising with Democrats. The bill's passage is the culmination of a month-long fight over government funding. The standoff was triggered by the killing of Alex Preti and Renee Good by federal agents in Minneapolis in January during protests against the administration's deportation operations there. Democrats in Congress had refused to fund the Department of Homeland Security, which includes ICE and CBP, unless Republicans agreed to impose new restrictions on federal agents. The bill Republicans passed Tuesday includes none of those restrictions. Representatives Tim Burchett, Republican Tennessee, and Chip Roy, Republican Texas, initially voted against proceeding to a final vote on the bill Tuesday. They changed their votes after a conversation on the floor with leadership. Burchett told the Washington Post that he sought reassurance from House leadership that they would bring a measure to codify Trump's immigration policies into law. He signaled leadership agreed to bring a bill to the floor. "We've run on those issues," Burchett said. "We need to start following through with some stuff," he added. Roy, after the final vote, said he and GOP leadership had good conversations about a possible vote on the sweeping Republican immigration measure introduced during the last Congress. That measure would codify into law some of Trump's immigration priorities. Representative Tim Walberg, Republican Michigan, chair of the Education and Workforce Committee, briefly held up the vote on final passage, but he flipped to approve the measure after a brief discussion on the floor with Republican leaders. The Senate passed the funding bill Friday, sending the measure to the House after weeks of delays driven by Republican disputes over issues largely unrelated to immigration funding, including money for security tied to Trump's ballroom project and the Justice Department's fund for those who claim they were wrongly prosecuted. Those fights transformed what began as a relatively straightforward funding effort into a broader test for the president's influence over congressional Republicans, forcing leadership into a difficult negotiating process to resolve the revolt. Representative Brian Fitzpatrick, Republican Pennsylvania, was among those demanding that House GOP leadership ensure that the fund will not be allowed to continue in any shape. Fitzpatrick, alongside moderate Democratic Representative Tom Suozzi, New York, introduced legislation last month that would prohibit the use of federal money for payments made through the Anti-Weaponization Fund. Representative Kelly Kiley, independent California, who caucuses with Republicans, voted against the funding package. Before the vote Tuesday, he said he had concerns about going around the annual appropriations process and wouldn't even consider voting yes unless there were bipartisan reforms to immigration enforcement in the interior of the country. Democrats did not support the ICE funding package, as House Democratic Whip Catherine Clark, Massachusetts, told the House Rules Committee Monday that Congress should not be appropriating more money for the agency. "We have 60% of American families who are struggling to afford the basics, and today we are being asked to come back and say another $70 billion for ICE," Clark said. While Congress funded the rest of the Department of Homeland Security through September, Republicans opted to use the budget reconciliation process to fund ICE and CBP through fiscal year 2029. The process allows Republicans to advance the measure with a simple majority in the Senate, avoiding the filibuster and foregoing Democratic support. The legislation is particularly unusual because it is the first time reconciliation is being used to bypass the normal annual appropriations process and fund government agencies for multiple years in an effort to avoid future shutdowns. Representative Rosa DeLauro, Connecticut, the top Democrat on the Appropriations Committee, said Monday that using reconciliation to fund the agencies sets a very dangerous precedent. Representative Tom Cole, Republican Oklahoma, chair of the Appropriations Committee, said that although he is very reluctant to use the reconciliation process to pass the immigration enforcement funding, he does not believe it will become normalized in the future. "I blame the Senate Democrats in particular, and frankly the Senate in general, for letting the filibuster to be misused," Cole said in an interview Tuesday. "But we're not going to move to moving appropriation bills through reconciliation as a regular process. It's not going to happen. A Texas city was already struggling with racial divisions. Then came a bitter murder trial by Molly Hennessy Fisk. The prosecutor in a controversial North Texas murder trial wanted to make one thing clear to the jury. This case, he said during opening statements, has nothing to do with race. But soon after the jury began to hear the case against Carmelo Anthony, 19, last week, right-wing provocateur Jake Lang appeared outside the courthouse shouting that Anthony, who is black, should be lynched. Anthony was charged with murder in the stabbing death of a white teen at a track meet last year. He pleaded not guilty, claiming self-defense. On Tuesday afternoon, after several hours of deliberation, the jury found Anthony guilty of murder, according to a court-appointed spokesman. Lang is not resident of Frisco. He lives in Florida, but he has repeatedly used the April 2025 killing of high school student Austin Metcalf, 17, to promote racial divisions in the fast-growing city of 250,000 north of Dallas. Lang first gained notoriety as part of the mob that stormed the Capitol on January 6, 2021. He was later pardoned, and since then has injected himself and his racist rhetoric into high-profile national news events. In Frisco, he found a community that was already dealing with ethnic and racial divisions before the Metcalf killing. A candidate for Frisco mayor has called immigrants rats and Islam a terrorist group, while speakers at city council meetings have complained of an Indian takeover, accused legal immigrants of stealing American jobs, and tried to block construction of a new Hindu temple and a mosque. Remarks at some meetings have been so abusive, the mayor suspended public comment this month to foster a return to civility. Standing outside the courthouse after the verdict Tuesday, Dwayne Turner, 53, said he was frustrated. "How can they reach a verdict like this in a case like this?" said Turner, who is black. "Americans have shown they don't care about black people." He added that he felt a loss of faith in America. Trey Snyder, a small business owner who had attended Lang's rally last week, heard about the guilty verdict from a friend. "I know he wasn't going to walk free. Had he walked free, I would have said there's no justice in that courtroom," Snyder said. "But I'm not rejoicing in that kid going to jail. There's nothing to celebrate here." Frisco has grown 61% in the past decade, making it the 10th fastest growing city in the United States, according to a study released this month. Frisco had a population of under 35,000 as recently as 2000, before the arrival of corporate headquarters and sports teams. Keurig, Dr. Pepper, Ruiz Foods, Adidas Home Care, PGA of America, the Dallas Cowboys, and soccer club FC Dallas helped drive the explosive growth that spread north from Dallas. It's now about 46% white, 34% Asian, primarily Indian American, 10% Latino, and 10% black, according to the latest census. And surrounding Collin and Denton counties are home to four of the country's fastest growing cities. While Collin County and Denton are still considered deeply red, most local and state officials are Republican. As the area has grown, it has become increasingly politically diverse. President Donald Trump garnered 54% of the 2024 vote in Collin County, and Kamala Harris received 43%, less than the margin by which Trump won Texas. There are also more diverse Republicans. Texas Attorney General Ken Paxton, a staunch Trump ally running for U.S. Senate, is a longtime Collin County resident. But so is Abraham George, an Indian American immigrant elected chair of the Texas GOP. Bert Thacker, who also emigrated from India, is among the Republican-aligned members of Frisco's nonpartisan city council. Thacker blames outsiders for stirring an anti-immigrant hate at Frisco council meetings. "There are a lot of disaffected Americans who are asking, hey, why are we outsourcing jobs?" Thacker said. "There is a group of people who grew up here saying, hey, where is my American dream? But the counterpoint is there are also people who came here legally and say, I have an American dream too." But Reverend Billy Eccles Richter, lead pastor at Grace Avenue United Methodist Church in Frisco for 27 years, said the hateful rhetoric has come from locals too. As we've become diversified, there are some people that have become very afraid, particularly white nationalists in our community, that these other groups are going to come and take over, said Eccles Richter, president of Frisco's Interfaith Alliance, which includes members of the Mokel Mosque and Hindu Temple. Eccles Richter said Frisco's economic growth is riding on the election to replace Frisco's mayor of 9 years. What's at stake is whether we're going to continue to be a world-class city or pull back and be known as the city that doesn't believe in diversity, he said. It could very deeply affect the strategic growth of Frisco. Businesses are not going to want to come to a city if there's this sense of hate and bigotry. Metcalf's killing at a high school track meet started, authorities say, when Anthony sat under the tent of Metcalf's team. Metcalf confronted Anthony and told him to leave. Witnesses offered differing accounts about who was the aggressor, but the encounter ended with Anthony telling law enforcement that he had pulled a knife and stabbed Metcalf. Right-wing influences like Lang seized on the youth's races, drawing national scrutiny. Early on in the case, Metcalf's father disavowed those who focused on race as a contributing factor. But Lang 30 and other conservative influencers began attending city council meetings in what Lang called Frisco-istan, using the public comment period to disparage South Asian and Muslim immigrants they said were taking over Texas, accusing them of pedophilia, visa fraud, and refusing to assimilate. Neha Suratran, 22, a Hindu tech worker raised in Frisco, started attending council meetings earlier this year to debunk misinformation. At the first meeting, she watched the audience cheer as a man carrying an Indian flag and speaking with a fake Indian accent said he loves to defecate in the streets and litter to make it feel more like home. To see something like that was jarring, Suratan said, noting the video went on to garner millions of views online. At another council meeting, she saw a right-wing influencer take photos of a local Boy Scout troop and post them online, alleging the group had been taken over by Indians. But at the same time, they call for Indians to assimilate. So when we are doing American things, that's a problem. But when we're not, it's also a problem, said Suratran, whose speech at the council also went viral. Last month, anti-immigrant rhetoric helped extreme right-wing candidates win Texas GOP runoffs for the U.S. Senate, Attorney General, and even Railroad Commissioner. Now that MAGA extremism is becoming the norm, people are more comfortable being racist in person and online, Suratran said. A city council meeting last month grew particularly heated when the council did not block plans for a new mosque, Hindu and Jain temples. At the most recent meeting earlier this month, outgoing Mayor Jeff Cheney announced he was suspending public comment until the new mayor takes office in August. It's moved beyond a First Amendment issue and become a safety issue. We will return to civility, Cheney said afterward, noting safety concerns for residents attending the meetings. At some point, you just have to turn the temperature down. It has become a part of the mayor's race. This rhetoric has become a part of that. Cheney has endorsed Mark Hill to succeed him, a local attorney and former school board member whose campaign motto is Unite Frisco. Candidates should be lowering the temperature, not raising it, Hill told the Washington Post. Frisco residents, he said, are coming from all over, and I want to keep it that way. Rod Villowers, whose campaign motto is Frisco First, told a podcast that people are coming in and out here like rats. He refused to attend a candidate forum at the local mosque, and earlier this month, he told a Dallas-area South Asian radio network, "The people I want to run out of here are the people that govern themselves by Sharia." He said that he values Hispanic people, but they're never going to be doctors, and they're never going to be tech people. Villauer told the Post he publicly apologized for comments impugning legal immigrants and met with their families. "We're a cultural melting pot," he said of Frisco, where he's lived for 40 years. "I just want the right development and the right people here." At Peace Middle East Cafe that opened last week down the street from Frisco City Hall, owner Jihad Wadi, who describes himself as Palestinian Syrian American, said he's tired of the extremism. It should be a lot more peaceful, he said. Wadi, 35, said he supported the mayor's decision to suspend public comment. Freedom of speech should end when you're threatening people's existence. At Frisco's sprawling Korea City Hanuman Temple, Lakshmi Tumala, a local real estate agent, said she was heartened by support from the community after anti-immigrant protesters targeted the temple. We continue on our path, Tumala said. It's kind of like being in the eye of the storm. Trump formally nominates Todd Blanche to serve as Attorney General. By Jeremy Roebuck. President Donald Trump on Monday formally nominated Acting Attorney General Todd Blanche for a full term as the nation's chief law enforcement officer, kicking off what is likely to become a contentious and uncertain battle in the Senate to confirm him. Blanche, Trump's former personal defense attorney, has temporarily served as head of the Justice Department since the president's decision to fire former Attorney General Pam Bondi in April. In just over 2 months on the job, he has moved aggressively to steer the typically independent department toward Trump's demands and, at times, in doing so, drawn bipartisan criticism from lawmakers. After Trump previewed his intention to nominate Blanche at a dinner last week, two prominent Republicans, Senators Tom Tillis, North Carolina, and John Cornyn, Texas, said they still had questions they needed answered before they would support the acting attorney general for a full-time stint in the job. And Senate Majority Leader John Thune, Republican, South Dakota, offered only a hesitant prediction on whether Blanche would make it through the confirmation process. Most of our members are pretty deferential to who the president wants in some of those key positions, and he's obviously serving in the role already and clearly has experience in it. So that'll serve him well, Thune told reporters last week. But this is an environment where nothing's safe or sure bet. Without support from Democrats, Republicans can only afford to lose 3 votes under the current Senate makeup and still have the number needed to approve Blanche's nomination, with Vice President J.D. Vance breaking the tie. And just weeks ago, Blanche faced open revolt from some Republicans as he unsuccessfully sought to defend a deal struck to settle Trump's outstanding legal claims against the government with the creation of a $1.8 billion fund to compensate people who believe they have been victims of politicized prosecutions. Lawmakers expressed concern over Blanche's refusal to rule out that some of that money could go to those who violently attacked the Capitol on January 6, 2021. In the face of that backlash, Blanche returned to Capitol Hill last week to announce that plans for the fund were dead. Still, he vigorously defended a separate element of that settlement deal, which will shield Trump, his family members, and affiliated entities from PAC's tax claims, a potentially lucrative deal for a president who has frequently complained about IRS audits of his personal tax returns. Democrats and some Republicans have sharply criticized that provision of the settlement as corrupt. Blanche has defended that part of the deal as a routine provision of settlements with the IRS. Blanche has also emerged as the Justice Department's central defender, as some Republicans have soured on its handling of the public release of files related to convicted sex offender Jeffrey Epstein. In testimony before House Committee last month, Bondi repeatedly sought to shift responsibility for that rollout to Blanche, to whom she said she had delegated the job. Democrats, meanwhile, have assailed Blanche for his role in the department's pursuit of prosecuting Trump's political rivals, including former FBI Director James B. Comey. They've accused him of continuing to act as if he is Trump's personal attorney, even in his government role. At every turn, Todd Blanche has been unable to put aside his role as Donald Trump's criminal defense lawyer and represent the American people instead, Senator Adam Schiff, Democrat, California, said in a statement Monday. He has allowed the president to abuse the Department of Justice to go after his political enemies. engaged in the most blatant self-dealing by representing both Trump and his government in an IRS scam, and blessed a corrupt slush fund for cop beaters. Senator Chuck Grassley, Republican Iowa, chairman of the Senate Judiciary Committee, which must approve Blanchard's nomination before it can reach a full Senate vote, said Monday he will support the acting attorney general and predicted a swift confirmation process. I've worked well with acting attorney general Blanche for more than a year and appreciate his commitment to transparency and support for law enforcement, Grassley said in a statement. Blanche is well qualified and has shown his dedication to restoring law and order across our country. Before his current stint at the Justice Department, Blanche represented Trump in his 2024 New York trial, which ended with his conviction on 34 counts of falsifying business records to conceal hush money payments to an adult film actress. He also led Trump's defense in the two federal felony cases brought by Special Counsel Jack Smith, the first over his alleged retention of classified documents and the second over his attempts to overturn his 2020 election loss. Neither of those cases made it to trial. Blanche also has worked as a federal prosecutor in New York. In 2025, he was confirmed as Deputy Attorney General. Speaking to reporters last week, Blanche said he was honored and humbled by the president's decision to nominate him as attorney general. I'm looking forward to working with the senators and getting them the information they need, he said. ICE detention camp endangered migrants and wasted millions watchdog finds. By Douglas McMillan. A loaded gun went missing for months. People with HIV and diabetes were left untreated, and absent daily cleaning services, security guards sometimes offered U.S. Immigration and Customs Enforcement detainees cookies to clean their own housing units. These were some of the findings released Tuesday by the Government Accountability Office, which detailed significant pervasive issues with the Trump administration's oversight of Camp East Montana, a tent encampment for migrants in the Texas desert. The facility, constructed from July to November 2025 near the U.S. Army's Fort Bliss base in El Paso, was built to accommodate up to 5,000 detainees in tent-like structures, each as long as two football fields. Since opening last August, the administration's own inspectors have documented dozens of violations of federal standards at Camp East Montana, including failures to treat detainees' medical conditions and employ enough security staff to keep detainees safe. Three immigrant detainees have died there in the last 6 months, including Geraldo Lunas Campos, whose January 3rd death follows a struggle with guards was ruled a homicide by the local medical examiner. In a lawsuit filed last month, legal groups representing four current or former detainees sued ICE over the conditions at Camp East Montana, alleging several medical neglect, the violent use of force against detainees, and failure to prevent a months-long measles outbreak that infected at least 14 people. In its report, the GAO blamed many of the problems at the detention center on the administration's rushed timeline for building and opening it. In its haste, the government hired a company to oversee the facility that had, with no experience in immigration detention, a decision that resulted in significant learning curve for the contractor, the GAO said. Earlier this year, ICE terminated its contract with this original contractor, Acquisition Logistics LLC, after the agency said it was reviewing the facility to ensure it met federal standards for immigrant detention. It awarded a new contract to Amentum Services, a Chantilly, Virginia-based federal contractor, according to government procurement records. Lauren Biss, acting assistant secretary at the Department of Homeland Security, declined to comment on the GAO's findings, but said that in addition to the new contractor, the facility will have more staff and on-site medical care, as well as more oversight from ICE. ICE is always looking at ways to improve our detention facilities to ensure we are providing the best care to illegal aliens in our custody, Biss said in an email. Because the administration agreed to pay acquisition logistics a flat fee, no matter how many detainees were held there, the GAO found it wasted up to $11.5 million on meals and other services during the first 2 weeks of August, when the GAO says nobody was held there. The Washington Post has previously reported that the facility held no more than a few dozen detainees during that period. Ideally, the GAO said detention contracts should include tiered pricing where the government pays more or less based on fluctuations in the number of detainees. After the GAO presented this finding to the Department of Homeland Security in May, the department told the GAO it would reduce the capacity of Camp East Montana to 4,000 detainees and shift the facility to a flexible pricing contract. Under the new terms, the government will initially fund 1,500 beds and pay a fee for every additional 250 beds. In response to the GAO's findings, the Secretary of the Army agreed to conduct an assessment of the contract and determine any lessons learned. However, in a letter to the GAO, the Defense Secretary said the report included unspecified factual inaccuracies and did not sufficiently reflect the Pentagon's perspective. Ellen C. Lovett, an Army spokeswoman, declined to comment further. Acquisition Logistics did not immediately respond to a request for comment Tuesday. The GAO report raises new concerns about the medical care of detainees at Camp East Montana, citing internal inspections that showed the facility failed to perform contractually required health assessments. As a result, people with serious chronic conditions had no treatment plan, the GAO found. Camp East Montana also failed to test new arrivals for tuberculosis, relying instead on a questionnaire about symptoms for the infectious disease, the GAO found, citing a December report by ICE. That is all the time we have for today. This is Anne saying goodbye, and I'll talk with you again soon.
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2: 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Obituaries: All Alta Gracia Medina, 83, passed away May 29, 2026. 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Published in Treasure Coast. Anthony, Tony, Stephen Cookta Sr. Anthony Stephen Cookta, 95 years of age, /FT Pierce, Florida, passed away peacefully on May 23, 2026 in his home at Ocean Village, Florida, surrounded by family members. Tony Cookta was born on April 18, 1931 in Cleveland, Ohio to Stephen and Marion Cookta. He grew up in Belleville, Michigan and graduated from Belleville High School in 1949, where he was the captain of the football team. He married the love of his life, Mary Lee Virginia Schaefer, on September 17, 1949 in Belleville, Michigan, and shared a beautiful marriage of 72 years and AMP, raised a large and loving family blessed with 8 children, 17 grandchildren, and 10 great-grandchildren. Tony was a graduate of University of Michigan and a member of Pi Tau Sigma, Tau Beta Pi and Alpha Sigma Lambda. He worked as an engineer for 36 years and continued to climb the corporate ladder at Ford Motor Company, where he achieved the executive position of Advanced Engineering and Technology, including overseas assignments in Brazil and England. Tony was a devoted husband, father, grandfather, and great-grandfather who cherished every moment with his family. He was also known for his amazing qualities of strong faith, intelligence, patience, kindness, sense of humor, wisdom, work ethic and his ability to adapt to many different circumstances. Tony and Amp, merrily traveled to nearly 100 countries, often spending time with family and friends around the world. He remained totally independent, active, and engaged with family well into the last few days of his life. Tony was preceded in death by his brother, Stephen Kukta, sister, Ann Martin, and sons, Tony Kukta Jr. Amp, Jeffrey Kukta, and Amp, his loving wife, Marilee Virginia Kukta. Tony Kukta is survived by their 6 children, Christine, Eileen, Bradley, Joanne, Michelle, and James, 17 grandchildren, 10 great-grandchildren, his sister Rosemary Itzman. In lieu of flowers, memorial contributions may be made to Treasure Coast Hospice in honor of a life well lived and a marriage that stood the test of time. A funeral service will be held on Wednesday, June 10 at 11 a.m., Notre Dame Catholic Church in F.T. Pierce, Florida. Arrangements are under the direction of Hazley Funeral Home, Fort Pierce. An online guest book may be signed at www.hazleyfuneralhome.com, posted online on May 29, 2026, published in Treasure Coast. Brian Warren, 51, passed away May 29, 2026. Arrangements provided by All County Funeral Home and Amp, Crematory, Stewart. Services on June 8, posted online on June 2, 2026, published in Treasure Coast. Charles Calvert Montgomery. Charles Calvert Montgomery, 1930-2026, Stewart engineer. Calvert Montgomery passed away on May 6. Cal was born in Miami in 1930, the youngest of 5 children of Wayne T. and Wilhelmina Montgomery. He had an energetic and exciting boyhood, excelled in sports, accompanied his father and uncles on snake-catching trips into the Everglades, could hold his weight with elders on a construction site, tended and rode his own horse, and more. He played point guard on the state champion Edison Red Raiders basketball team of 1949. After high school, Cal attended the University of Florida for engineering studies. He wed his Miami sweetheart Jean Escott after graduation in 1953, then went on to obtain a master's degree at UF. After military obligations at Eglin Air Force Base, Cal saw opportunity in Stewart. He and Jean and their firstborn moved here in 1959, where Cal joined the surveying/engineering partnership of Joseph Greenlees and Ben Arbogast, later C. Calvert Montgomery and Associates. The firm became a leading consultancy serving the engineering needs of a growing community. Son Scott and son-in-law David Brown eventually joined the firm, along with longtime stalwarts Fred Jett and Arthur Speedy. Over the years, company projects included the major expansion of Martin Memorial Hospital, Whittem Field upgrades, South Fork High School, Jensen Beach High School, several elementary and middle schools, redesign of Langford Park, road and bridge projects, and numerous private projects. Cal continued working until late in his 80s, and took great pride in having participated in the county's rise from a small backwater to a vibrant on-the-map community away from the job. Cal was a devoted husband to Jean, and loving father to 4 children. He and Jean led the kids by their example of hard work, insistence on manners and learning, and Christian values. From their arrival in Stewart, they attended the First United Methodist Church. When kids' interest arose, he could instruct in the finer points of most spots, coaching youth baseball and basketball for many seasons, as well as pastimes like water skiing, usually behind his self-built cruiser, fishing, and all manner of skilled carpentry and landscaping. For leisure, they retreated for brief summer vacations to the extended family's cabin in the mountains of North Carolina. Jean passed away in June 2025. Cal is survived by sons Brent, Terry, of Vero Beach, Scott, Kim, of Stewart, Craig, Michelle, of Tampa, and daughter Ann Brown, David, of Stewart. Also survived by 8 grandchildren and 1 great-grandchild. Cal also leaves a tight-knit group of now-seasoned nephews, nieces, and their spouses, who held him in the highest regard. Burial was at Fernhill Gardens on May 16 in a private graveside service. The family requests those so inspired to make donations to the Alzheimer's Association of America posted online on May 29, 2026 published in Treasure Coast. Charles Whitten, 84, passed away June 6, 2026. Arrangements provided by All County Funeral Home and AMP, Crematory, Stewart. 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Edward Stanton Maxey, Jr. Edward Stanton Maxey, Jr., 74, passed away on May 16.

Loved his dog, Sparky, sailing, his music and the Lord. Arrangements were made by All County Funeral Home. Posted online on May 29, 2026. Published in Treasure Coast Herald. O'Flaherty, 85, passed away May 17, 2026. Arrangements provided by services on June 13, 12 p.m. at First Baptist Church of Vero Beach on 16th Avenue. With a reception to follow. Posted online on June 1, 2026. Published in Treasure Coast. James Jim Martin Bennett. James Jim Martin Bennett, aged 80, passed away peacefully of natural causes on May 25, 2026, in Fort Pierce, Florida. Jim was born on March 2, 1946, in Paris, Illinois, and grew up in Chrisman, Illinois. He was a proud veteran who honorably served his country in the United States Army. Following his military service, Jim built a distinguished career as a business consultant and advisor, widely respected for his dedication to Northwest Indiana. Jim spent many meaningful years living in Chesterton, Indiana, and Union Pier, Michigan, before moving to Fort Pierce, Florida. A man of immense energy, generosity, and service, Jim left a lasting mark on every community he called home. Simultaneous celebrations of life will take place Saturday, June 6, from 3:00-5:00 p.m. at both the American Legion Post 40 in Fort Pierce, Florida, and the St. Joseph Benton Harbor Elks Lodge No. 541 in Benton Harbor, MI. A future service will be held in Paris, Illinois. Arrangements are under the direction of Hazley Funeral Home, Fort Pierce, Florida. For service details and full obituary, please visit www.hazleyfuneralhome.com. Posted online on June 4, 2026. Published in Treasure Coast. 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Posted online on May 27, 2026. Published in Treasure Coast. Jeffrey E. Futch. It is with great sadness that we announce the passing of Jeffrey E. Futch, 68, of Sebring, Florida, beloved husband, father, grandfather, family member, and friend. Jeff passed away on May 22, 2026, at the age of 68, leaving behind a legacy of love, strength, faith, and kindness that will be cherished by all who knew him. A celebration of life will be held on June 20 at 4 p.m., at Bible Fellowship Church, 3750 Hammock Road, Sebring, Florida, 33872. A reception will immediately follow at the Country Club of Sebring, Albatross, 4800 Haw Branch Road, Sebring, Florida, 33875. Family and friends are invited to join in honoring and celebrating Jeff's life. Posted online on June 4, 2026. Published in Treasure Coast. John Seaman, 72, passed away June 3, 2026. 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Posted online on June 5, 2026. Published in Treasure Coast. Catherine Kitty Barber Sutro. Catherine Kitty Barber Sutro died peacefully at her home in Vero Beach, Florida, on May 14, 2026. She was born on February 1, 1945, in New York City to Martha B. and W. Stanton Barber, and was the youngest of their three daughters by 9 years. Her childhood was spent in Morristown, New Jersey, and East Hampton, New York. Kitty was a spirited tomboy, athletic from an early age and always able to hold her own. She graduated from the Master's School in Dobbs Ferry, New York, and Bennett Junior College in Millbrook, New York. Kitty demonstrated remarkable athletic ability throughout her life. As a young girl through high school, she was an accomplished equestrian who competed in numerous regional jumping events. In her teens and early adulthood, she developed a passion for both tennis and golf, excelling at each. Her father took immense pride in her proficiency on the golf course. Golf and tennis remained central to Kitty's life, and she became club champion in both sports at multiple clubs while maintaining a low single-digit golf handicap. She was a member at Maidstone Club, Bellmead Country Club, and John's Island Club. Kitty was funny, quick-witted, and fiercely competitive,
whether in sports, cards, or games.

0: She appreciated beauty, elegance, and the finer things in life, and she took enormous pride in her home and everything in it. Guests quickly learned that ignoring Kitty's household rules carried a fair chance of provoking her wrath. Fortunately for her beloved cats, Dottie and Charlie, the rules did not apply. Kitty collected penguin figurines and enjoyed an occasional glass of white wine. Her love for her sisters, Sue and Joni, and travel yielded many trips over the years. Kitty loved snow skiing and gambling and spent many happy weeks with Joni in Snow Masco, along with several lively trips to Las Vegas. In later years, she especially enjoyed Mediterranean cruises, including a cherished seaborne voyage with Sue and Joni. Kitty was married to Ogden H. Sutro for a time, and together they had their one and only son, Andrew, whom Kitty adored beyond measure. He was the center of her universe. When Andrew passed away unexpectedly in 2010, Kitty donated funds to the Cleveland Clinic Scully Welch Cancer Center in Vero Beach, Florida, to create a courtyard in his memory and honor, which is named Andrew's Garden. She maintained a close bond and connection to her daughter-in-law, Leslie, and her two granddaughters, Madeline and Mackenzie, who referred to Kitty as their G-ma. Memories of visits to the beach, unending swims in Kitty's pool, and a toy box that Kitty purchased and made sure contained various toys, books, and activities for whenever her grandchildren visited will forever lace their hearts. During her adult years, Kitty lived in New York City, Nashville, Tennessee, and Vero Beach, Florida. Until recently, she spent every summer in East Hampton, New York. Kitty was preceded in death by her parents, Stanton and Rusty Barber, and her sister, Joan Barber Gray. She is survived by her sister, Suzanne Barber Bullock, her daughter-in-law, Leslie K. Sutro, her two granddaughters, Madeline and Mackenzie Sutro, and several beloved nieces and nephews. The family is deeply grateful to Jenny Knudsen for the compassionate care and friendship she provided to Kitty during the last several years of her life. Jenny, together with the wonderful team she assembled, made it possible for Kitty to remain comfortable in the home she loved, surrounded by dignity, warmth, and grace. Kitty will be buried at Cedar Lawn Cemetery in East Hampton, and a memorial service will be held at a later date. In lieu of flowers, the family asks that donations be made to the Animal Rescue Fund of the Hamptons Incorporated and the Humane Society of Vero Beach and AMP, Indian River County. Arrangements by Strunk Funeral Homes and AMP, Crematory, Vero Beach, Florida. A guestbook is available at www.strunkfuneralhome.com, posted online on May 28, 2026, published in Treasure Coast. Kathleen F. Henderson, 85, passed away June 4, 2026. 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Mamie Bebby Williams, 85, Pastor Mamie Bebby Williams peacefully entered eternal rest on May 15, 2026, in Vero Beach, Florida. Born on December 20, 1940, Mamie lived a full and meaningful life. A memorial service to honor her life will be held on June 6, 2026, at 12 noon at Macedonia Baptist Church, located at 4360 30th Avenue, Vero Beach, Florida. 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May her memory bring comfort and peace to all who knew her. Posted online on June 2, 2026, published in Treasure Coast. Marguerite Brady Turcuse, 58, passed away May 26, 2026. Arrangements provided by All County Funeral Home and AMP, Crematory, Stewart. Posted online on May 29, 2026, published in Treasure Coast. Roberta Lynn London. Roberta Lynn London, 90, of Palm City, Florida, passed away on February 26, 2026. Known by many as Bobby, Roberta was born in Brooklyn, New York on February 6, 1936, to Morris and Dora Ratson. She grew up in Brooklyn and Queens, New York, graduating from Forest Hills High School and Queens College, where she majored in psychology. She married her former husband, the late Lawrence London, in 1956, and they raised three children in Westbury and Great Neck, New York, before he passed away in 1987. While in Westbury, Roberta was deeply involved in the community, local education, and local politics. She began making films with Westbury teenagers as part of the Narcotics Education Workshop, NEW, in the 70s, and later produced several educational films about suburban life, education, and parent-child and husband-wife relationships that would be distributed to colleges and universities. In Great Neck, she would go on to develop and produce a 10-part television series called The Sporting Life that went behind the scenes in the lives of such athletes as jockey Angel Cordero, tennis star Martina Navratilova, football lineman George Stark, and pitcher Jim Catfish Hunter. Narrated by pitcher-turned-broadcaster Jim Palmer, the series aired on public television in 1985. In the years that followed, Roberta ventured into a new life in New York City, then Westchester County, and finally, in Palm City, Florida, with her partner, collaborator, and husband, Don Blauvelt. During that time, she would cook magnificent meals in several unique and fabulous New York City apartments, ride a Harley-Davidson, learn to fly fish and shoot skeet, and continue to pursue a lifelong passion for film and video. Don introduced her to the Apple Lisa personal computer, and she was forever hooked. In Florida, Roberta spent many years working for the Heart and Family Health Institute of Port St. Lucie as the director of marketing, director of medical imaging, and member of the leadership team. She cherished her roles at HFHI and loved being part of the local medical community. Roberta never strayed far from the camera, though, and in her later years she became an avid and award-winning floral and wildlife photographer. Her work celebrated the beauty, uniqueness, humor, joy, and peace to be found in nature, and she thrilled in sharing her art with others. Roberta is survived by her husband, Donald P. Blauvelt of Palm City, Florida, her children, and their spouses, Joshua and Madeline London of Huntington Bay, New York, Jenny and Walter Adamy of Melbourne, Florida, and Matthew and Nancy London of Dix Hills, New York. She is also survived by her grandchildren, Joey London, Wally Adamy, and Tyler, Alexa, and Lily London, as well as her sister, Marlene Wertheimer, and a host of nieces and nephews. A memorial gathering celebrating Roberta's life will be held on Saturday, June 13, 2026, at 1:30 p.m., followed by a service at 2:30 p.m. at the Forest Hills Memorial Park and Palm City Chapel, 2001 Southwest Murphy Road, Palm City, Florida, 34990. To share stories or send condolences, please visit www.foresthillspalmcityflorida.com. Posted online on June 5, 2026, published in Treasure Coast. Rosemary Bendekovitz Wilson. Rosemary Bendekovitz Wilson passed away on Monday, June 1, 2026, at the age of 89. She lived independently in her home until the end, and passed away, as well as anyone can, in her own home, in her own bed, during the night. Rosemary was born in 1936 in Allentown, PA, to immigrant parents. In the 1950s and 1960s she modeled in New York City and in Europe, and later was a successful real estate agent in Florida. She married Albert T. Wilson III and had two children, Teddy and Alicia. Rosemary was passionate about conservative politics, the right to life, the arts, gardening, her pets and her children. She was a conservative firebrand and did not mince words, if you know, you know. Rosemary is survived by her children, Ted Wilson, Maria D. Wilson, of Fuquay Arena NC, and Alicia Bosher, J. Bosher, of Vero Beach FL, three grandchildren, Christina Bosher in Campo, John, Aaron Bosher, and Tristan Wilson, as well as two brothers, Joe and John Bendekovitz. Rosemary chose cremation and asked that no formal service be held for her, therefore services will be private. A mass intention at St. Helens Catholic Church will be offered on Sunday, July 19, at the 8:45 a.m. service. Given her love for her pets throughout her life, donations to the Humane Society of Vero Beach and Indian River County, https://hsvb.org, would be welcome. The family will host a memorial gathering to be announced at a later date. Otherwise, We would suggest that her friends offer up a heartfelt prayer, and that those other than her friends find a bit of forgiveness in their hearts. We expect that Rosemary will shortly be assisting St. Peter at the gates, raising funds for heaven and checking the conservative bona fides for all those seeking entrance. Posted online on June 6, 2026, published in Treasure Coast. Susan L. Erickson, 79, passed away May 31, 2026. Arrangements provided by All County Funeral Home and AMP, Crematory, Stewart. Posted online on June 1, 2026, published in Treasure Coast. Tamara Narodetsky, 94, passed away June 4, 2026. Arrangements provided by All County Funeral Home and AMP, Crematory, Stewart, Florida. Posted online on June 5, 2026, published in Treasure Coast. Sports Online. Vote for the Treasure Coast's best team during the 2025-26 school year. Backpacks have been placed in hibernation for a couple of months. But even with students being off from school for the sunny summer days, that doesn't mean it's time to move forward from the year that was. TC Palm is currently looking back at the Treasure Coast's top performers with the release of spring all-area teams. But here, we're going as far back as this past fall to examine the area's top program during the 2025-26 athletic calendar. Which team, pound for pound, was the best? We want to hear the answer from you as a poll was set up below. Voting ends at 12 p.m. Friday. Here are the area's 10 candidates. The Falcons earned state runner-up honors for the second year in a row. Their performance at the Class 3A state championship meet was the punctuation to a season that saw the team cruise to a District 14-3A title and the Region 7-3A crown. Behind new head coach Alec McIntyre, Jensen Beach finished with a 17-3 record. Six Falcons wrestlers qualified for states, more than any other area program. Of those six wrestlers, four notched top three placements in their respective weight class at the Class 2A state championships, leading to a fifth-place team finish. Jensen Beach had no trouble en route to the District 14-2A title and was the Region 4-2A runner-up, while also successfully capturing a district title in dual competition. The 2026 Tigers baseball team put together a year for the ages. County edged Dwyer to collect its first district title since 2022. Later, the team accomplished something it had not done 58 years, advanced to a state semifinal. After sweeping top-seeded Bloomingdale in the regional semifinals, the Tigers rallied from a 0-1 deficit to beat Lake Mineola in a best-of-three series in the Region 2-6A final. Their series comeback was highlighted by erasing a 9-1 deficit in the top of the 6th inning and 10-9 deficit in the 7th in Game 3. Martin County suffered an extra inning loss to Buchholz in a 6A semifinal to finish with a 24-8 record. Of all the teams on the list, this is the only program that brought home a state title. Pine continued its dynasty by capturing its fourth championship in the last 5 years thanks to a 2-0 victory over Canterbury in the Class 1A state title game. Finishing the season undefeated at 22-0-2, the Knights outscored their opponents by a 94-9 margin. The Pirates stood at 11-10 near the end of the regular season before using a blistering run to not only capture the program's first ever regional title, but also take home state runner-up honors. Following a sweep in the regional quarterfinals, St. Edward's took down top-seeded Geneva in the semifinals before avenging a district title loss to Brevard Heat in the region finals. The Pirates defeated Harvest Community in a five-set thriller in a 1A semifinal before falling to Boca Raton Christian in the state championship match to finish at 19-2. Behind the play of a veteran group, the Eagles broke a drought that lasted for nearly a quarter of the century. The area's best girls basketball squad won the program's first regional title since 2002. Additionally, Centennial picked up its third consecutive district title while earning a top 10 ranking for much of the season. After bowing out in the 4A semifinals against eventual champion Doral Academy, the Eagles finished their campaign with a 23-7 record. The Spartans enjoyed a near-perfect fall, finishing the regular season with a 15-0-1 record. Somerset narrowly missed out on the District 12 championship, settling for runner-up honors. But the team bounced back with a strong showing at the FSA State Championships, taking third overall. Like Martin County, Vero Beach made the trip to Fort Myers. But unlike the Tigers, Vero returned to familiar grounds as the team earned its second state berth in the last 3 years. The team was carried by outstanding pitching, particularly at the top of its staff. Mix in a dangerous lineup from top to bottom and you have ingredients for the area's top-ranked team. Winning its third district title in a row, Vero Beach pummeled Fort Pierce Central before sweeping Harmony and Park Vista to win the Region 3-7A title. The team was beaten by Venice in a 7A semi-final to finish the year at 24-5. Ranked nationally among the very best teams in the country, Vero notched its fourth regional title in the last 5 seasons after beating Timber Creek, Dwyer, and Winter Park in the postseason via sweeps. The program remains undefeated in district tournaments as it defeated Vieira 4-1 for its fifth consecutive district championship. Vero Beach fell to St. Thomas Aquinas 3-2 in the 3A state semifinal to finish the season at 14-1. One miracle play from a state championship, Vero Beach put together the best football season the area has seen in years. The program more than met its preseason hype, dicing through opponents with a prolific offense that averaged nearly 42 points per game and a stingy defense that relinquished 14 points per game. The team had a stretch of 9 consecutive games of scoring at least 40 points. Vero Beach set the program mark for wins in a season, finishing at 14-1 and the 7A runner-up. The team won its first regional title in 27 years and reached its first state title game in 44 years. Vero also spent multiple weeks ranked at the top team in the state. Patrick Bernado is a sports reporter for Treasure Coast Newspapers. He can be reached at 772-985-9692, on X at @PatBernado or via email at bernado@gannett.com. San Antonio Spurs at New York Knicks. Odds, picks and predictions. The San Antonio Spurs and New York Knicks meet Monday for Game 3 of the NBA Finals. Tip-off from Madison Square Garden in New York, New York, is scheduled for 8:30 p.m. Eastern Time, ABC. Let's analyze NBA odds around the Spurs vs. Knicks odds and make our expert NBA picks and predictions for the best bets. Best of 7 series, Knicks lead 2-0 after winning both games on the road with a 105-104 victory in Game 2 in San Antonio Friday after a 105-95 win in Game 1. The Knicks have now won 13 consecutive playoff games, the second longest win streak in NBA history. The Golden State Warriors won an NBA record 15 straight games to claim the 2017 NBA title. G. Michael Bridges and G. Jalen Brunson each posted 20 points and 6 assists, while Bridges had 6 boards, and Brunson had 5 rebounds while adding 5 steals. Spurs C. Victor Wembanyama did his best to will his team to victory, posting a game-high 29 points with 9 rebounds, 4 blocks, 2 assists and 2 steals across 40 minutes. In the 13-game win streak, New York has won by an average of 21.0 points per game, PPG, the best margin of victory in NBA postseason history. The Knicks have shot 40.2% as a team on 443-pointer attempts in the 13-game win streak, becoming just the third team in NBA history to hit 40.2% or better on three-pointers in any 13-game playoff span. New York Knicks F. Karl-Anthony Towns has managed 6.2 assists per game, APG, in the 13-game win streak, and at no point in the regular season or playoffs, has he done that before. The Spurs hit the road in desperate need of a victory in Game 3. It is 6-3 straight up, Sue, and against the spread, ATS, in 9 road games in the playoffs. The over has cashed in 7 straight road playoff games, while going 8-1 in 9 playoff road games this season. At home, the Knicks are 6-1 SU and 5-2 ATS in 7 postseason games, with the over going 3-2 in the past 5 outings at Message. The under is 4-3 in 7 postseason home games, however. Provided by FanDuel Sportsbook, Access USA Today sports scores and sports betting odds hub for a full list. Lines last updated at 6:34 a.m. Eastern Time. Spurs Knicks for most recent updates, official NBA injury report. Spurs 112, Knicks 108. The Spurs, plus 110, are worth a look in Game 3 on the road in a must-have outing. It's hard to go against the Knicks, who have the amazing 13-game win streak. It's historic. But, San Antonio took down the defending NBA champs, and this series is anything but over if the Spurs find a way. Backing San Antonio plus 2.5, minus 115, makes very little sense. You're either all in, or you're out. While Game 2 was a one-point game, it's unlikely that the Spurs cover, but also lose the game. If you like San Antonio, go straight up for the better value. Pass. Over 216.5, minus 105, is the lean, but go with a half unit play at most. The over is 3-2 in the past 5 home playoff games for the Knicks, while the over has a 7-5 edge across the past 12 outings. For the Spurs, while the under is 2-0 in the first 2 games of the series, with just 99.5 PPG scored, the over has hit in 7 straight playoff road outings. For more sports betting picks and tips, check out sportsbookwire.com and BetFTW. 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Access more NBA coverage, Hoops Hype, Celtics Wire, Nets Wire, Rockets Wire, Sixers Wire, Thunder Wire, Warriors Wire, LeBron Wire, Rookie Wire, List Wire, TC Palm Spring All Area, Boys Tennis Best on the Treasure Coast. The Jensen Beach Boys Tennis Team ended a 6-year district title drought in 2025. With many of the same pieces still in place, the Falcons took things a step further in 2026. St. Lucie Online effort to change city charter could undo court order on black representation. Proposed changes to the Fort Pierce city charter would have all city commissioners and the mayor running for election citywide, putting an end to the current system of closed district elections. Indian River Online Florida athletic director had inappropriate relationship with student and Indian River County Middle School athletic director who had an inappropriate relationship with a student has been sentenced to serve time in prison, according to a news release. Mia Johnson, 42, was sentenced in federal court on June 5 to serve 10 years in federal prison, followed by 25 years of supervised release, according to a June 8 news release from the Indian River County Sheriff's Office. The case began in 2024 when the Sheriff's Office received a report of an inappropriate relationship between a middle school athletic director and a student, according to the release. Detectives and school officials started an investigation that spanned multiple states and resulted in federal criminal charges. The student said she had been in a year-long relationship with Johnson, who was serving as a middle school's athletic director, according to the release. After school district officials learned about the allegations, they removed Johnson from campus and terminated her employment. Detectives served a search warrant on Johnson's home, prompting her to leave the state and go to Kansas City, Missouri, according to the release. They determined criminal acts occurred across multiple states during travel with the girls' basketball team. The FBI joined detectives to find and arrest Johnson in Kansas City on federal charges of transportation of a minor with intent to engage in criminal sexual activity. Lori K. Blandford is a breaking news reporter with TC Palm. Email her at lori.blandford@tcpalm.com. Stewart Woman Eyes Zero Florida Forever Funds, becomes hero opinion. A beautiful lady, Louise Yeezer, just gave the people of Martin County a gift that will remain in perpetuity, almost $10 million in environmentally sensitive land. More people like Miss Yeezer must step up and preserve more environmentally sensitive land. This is a very wealthy county with many millionaires and billionaires. To my knowledge, Ms. Yeezer is the first person in Martin County to do this. At the commission meeting, she urged others to come forward and do the same, especially since the Florida legislature allocated $0 for the Florida Forever Fund. The 4.5 acres next to the East Fork Creek Preserve was slated to become a storage facility. The property surrounding the Hope Sound Scrub Preserve was slated to be townhomes and apartments. This land contained many endangered and protected species. The way the halfpenny sales tax was written, these extremely environmentally sensitive lands could not be purchased by the county. My hope is people will see the need to preserve more of old Florida to protect the plants and animals and the people from overdevelopment. Jeff Whitman, Hope Sound in April, my cardiologist, Dr. Christopher Trotter, informed me with professional severity that I needed to lose weight. At 218 pounds, I could hardly argue. At least 8 to 10 pounds had to go. I took him seriously. Over the next 2 months, I began a vigorous daily swimming program. On sunny Florida days, I swam laps. On rainy days, I used the elliptical. Before jumping in the pool, I often muttered half-jokingly, "Here you go, Dr. T, that's for you." I also reduced my portions, and the weight dropped steadily. On the day of my follow-up appointment, I stepped on the scale at 199.1 pounds, a 19-pound loss. Dr. Trotter entered the examination room dressed in medical scrubs, except for an imposing pair of Cordovan cowboy boots. He had a slight southern accent from somewhere in the Bible Belt. After the usual normal measurements, he checked my weight. His demeanor changed completely. 19 pounds in 2 months. "Man, how did you do it?" he asked triumphantly, standing up for a high five. "Doc," I told him, "it's you who made me do it." Every time I jumped into the pool I'd say, "Here you go, Dr. T." He laughed, genuinely pleased. Then, tough Dr. T rolled his chair next to mine and asked, somewhat hesitantly, if I would object to saying a prayer together. He placed a comforting arm around my shoulder, took my hand and lowered his voice, "Lord, we thank you for Nick and the discipline you gave him, for the improvement in his health, and for this good report. Protect his heart and guide him ahead. Amen." What I remember most is the atmosphere, the Vero Medical Office, the cowboy boots and the peculiar tenderness of an American cardiologist thanking God because a stubborn patient had actually listened to him. Nick Liorescu, Vero Beach Lake Okeechobee is more than a body of water, it is the beating heart of South Florida's ecosystem and a source of drinking water for millions. Yet this heart is failing. Each rainy season brings renewed fear toxic discharges will flow east and west into the St. Lucie and Caloosahatchee rivers, spreading cyanobacteria that release liver and neurotoxins. These blooms are not just unsightly, they are dangerous to people, pets and wildlife. The causes are well known, decades of nutrient overload from agricultural runoff, wastewater and stormwater, weakened wetland buffers, and warming temperatures that supercharge algae growth. The result is a perfect storm of pollution and neglect. When the lake's water is released to prevent flooding, those toxins travel downstream, threatening coastal communities, tourism, and public health. We cannot continue treating this as a seasonal inconvenience. It is a systemic failure, one that demands full funding and completion of restoration projects like the Everglades Agricultural Area Reservoir, strict enforcement of nutrient limits and transparent monitoring of water quality. Prevention is always cheaper than cleanup, and the health of our residents should never be the price of delay. Florida deserves clean water, safe recreation, and a future where Lake Okeechobee is restored to life rather than feared for its discharge. The time for half measures has passed. Linda Lindquist, North Fort Myers. Regarding your article, arrests accelerate after state tightens driver's license rules, I see no problem tightening driver license restrictions on immigrants not here legally. We have already seen countless deaths occur nationwide, including in St. Lucie County, by non-English speaking immigrants. No undocumented immigrant has a right to be illegal, and I've heard it said 90% of asylum claims are proven to be bogus. It should be no surprise most arrestees are Hispanic, a larger faction of the 6.7 million illegal immigrants allowed in by the Biden administration. Simple arithmetic is not racial profiling. It should also not be shocking that most arrests for driving unlicensed are for illegal immigrants. If you are breaking one law, what's a few more? hence, the basis of the broken windows theory. Many of these illegal immigrants are violent recidivist felons, so is a motor vehicle violation really going to intimidate them? The state tightening laws regarding licensing and renewals of illegal immigrants is public safety and common sense. Arrests exceeding population growth seems right given the large and sudden influx of illegal immigrants into our state. I am glad state law enforcement is required to assist U.S. Immigration and Customs Enforcement. Normally, they do anyway, as with all federal law enforcement agencies. Gratefully, Florida is not a sanctuary state. I wonder if your writer would hold the same viewpoint if one of his family members were killed in a highway crash by a non-English-speaking illegal immigrant, as too many families have already experienced. Our country welcomes immigrants, but if they immigrate legally and assimilate, don't bring your abandoned country here with you, learn English and bring something else to the table besides a fork and a knife. Douglas Wren, Vero Beach Editor's Note, several fact-checking agencies, including Politico, say 20% to 30% of asylum claims have been granted since 2009, but experts said that does not mean that the remaining 70 to 80% of cases are invalid. So one of your letter writers didn't see the policeman being dragged backward down the steps of the Capitol on January 6, 2021? While being hit with a flagpole? Or the one pushed up against a marble pillar, being crushed? Or the clouds of bear spray all over? One policeman died. Did President Donald Trump see all this on TV, sitting in the White House? It was hard to miss the wooden gallows with a noose and the sign saying, "Hang Mike Pence." Trump has already pardoned all those convicted of crimes that day. And then he suggests taxpayers will have to pay them compensation? I remember him saying he was going to end the Ukraine war on his first day in office. Now he's started a war with Iran, who President Barack Obama and Secretary of State John Kerry negotiated an agreement with, to never make nuclear weapons. I've read Trump tore up that agreement the first time he became president. Why? Helen Frigo, Jensen Beach joined the conversation. TC Palm is committed to publishing a diversity of opinions. Email us at tcnletters@tcpalm.com. Letters are subject to editing, must not exceed 300 words and must include your name, address and a daytime phone number to confirm the letter is for publication. We only publish names and cities with the letters. Martin Online FDLE breaks glass, drags legal resident through it after rolling stop. A Florida Department of Law Enforcement agent smashed a legal resident's van window, dragged him through broken glass and pinned him face down on the ground as he wailed and bled from gashes, video shows. Florida restaurant serves steak, seafood, Italian on oceanfront patio lounging along the shoreline inside Hutchinson Shores Resort and Amp, Spa, Drift Kitchen and Amp, Bar manages to be both an unmistakable hotel and destination restaurant. Real Estate Online Palm Beach Design Board greenlights two-story house for North End. Sometimes, a few small tweaks can transform a good home design into one worthy of praise. That was the case with plans to replace a 1960s-era house at 142 Casa Bendita with a larger two-story home, which garnered the Architectural Commission's conditional approval during a recent meeting. It was the second time the board had reviewed the design for the Ocean Block cul-de-sac on the near north end. I think it's vastly improved from the very first submittal, alternate commissioner Greg Tankersley said during the May 27th meeting. The only changes commissioners tied to their unanimous approval of the project were requests to have architect Michael Perry reduce the size of the house's front door and its surrounding coquina stone detailing, as well as to widen the window above the door. I think it could be a knockout design. It's perfectly simple, Vice Chair Richard Salmon said of the design of the proposed 8,765 square foot house. In April, the board sent the project's designer, Michael Perry of MP Design and AMP Architecture, back to his Palm Beach drawing board. Commissioners during the April 29 meeting had ordered the height of the house to be lowered, and asked the design team to review and refine architectural details as well as the layout. The proposed house would replace a 7,165 square foot Palm Beach Regency style home built in 1962. Owner Robert Schecht bought the property in December for a recorded $16.93 million through a trust in his name. On the southeast corner of North County Road, the property was once part of long-gone Casa Bendita estate built in 1921. When the project returned to the board in May, the design team had shaved off about a foot and a half from height of the home's two-story section and replaced the proposed wooden front door with a brass and glass design. The house would have a C-shape layout, with the central area featuring an outdoor courtyard and loggia. Its north portion would comprise two stories while the western and southern elevations would be one story. To improve the house's layout, Perry told commissioners, the courtyard and outdoor loggia were slightly expanded. The courtyard's loggia also was reworked, morphing from a three-arch design with a large central arch, to one with three equally sized arches. The home would also feature a fish-scale-style metal railing along the second story's balconies, Perry said. The driveway would have cast coral accents near the home's entrance and southwest motor court, according to the plans. The proposal's landscaping would include hedges throughout the property's perimeter, and four C-grape trees TP frame the entrance and driveway. While commissioners agreed that the proposed design was a marked improvement from the design presented in April, they said the front entrance and its coquina surrounding were overscaled.
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0: 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Obituaries: All Altagracia Medina, 83, passed away May 29, 2026. 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Published in Treasure Coast. Anthony, Tony, Stephen Cookta Sr. Anthony Stephen Cookta, 95 years of age, FT Pierce, Florida, passed away peacefully on May 23, 2026 in his home at Ocean Village, Florida, surrounded by family members. Tony Cookta was born on April 18, 1931 in Cleveland, Ohio to Stephen and Marion Cookta. He grew up in Belleville, Michigan and graduated from Belleville High School in 1949, where he was the captain of the football team. He married the love of his life, Mary Lee Virginia Schaefer, on September 17, 1949 in Belleville, Michigan, and shared a beautiful marriage of 72 years and AMP, raised a large and loving family blessed with 8 children, 17 grandchildren, and 10 great-grandchildren. Tony was a graduate of University of Michigan and a member of Pi Tau Sigma, Tau Beta Pi and Alpha Sigma Lambda. He worked as an engineer for 36 years and continued to climb the corporate ladder at Ford Motor Company, where he achieved the executive position of Advanced Engineering and Technology, including overseas assignments in Brazil and England. Tony was a devoted husband, father, grandfather, and great-grandfather who cherished every moment with his family. He was also known for his amazing qualities of strong faith, intelligence, patience, kindness, sense of humor, wisdom, work ethic, and his ability to adapt to many different circumstances. Tony and AMP, Mary Lee, traveled to nearly 100 countries, often spending time with family and friends around the world. He remained totally independent, active, and engaged with family well into the last few days of his life. Tony was preceded in death by his brother, Stephen Cookta, sister, Ann Martin, and sons, Tony Cookta Jr. AMP, Jeffrey Cookta, and AMP, his loving wife, Mary Lee Virginia Cookta. Tony Cookta is survived by Their 6 children, Christine, Eileen, Bradley, Joanne, Michelle, and James' 17 grandchildren, 10 great-grandchildren, his sister Rosemary Itzman. In lieu of flowers, memorial contributions may be made to Treasure Coast Hospice in honor of a life well lived and a marriage that stood the test of time. A funeral service will be held on Wednesday, June 10 at 11 a.m., Notre Dame Catholic Church in F.T. Pierce, Florida. Arrangements are under the direction of Hazley Funeral Home, Fort Pierce. An online guestbook may be signed at www.hazleyfuneralhome.com, posted online on May 29, 2026, published in Treasure Coast. Brian Warren, 51, passed away May 29, 2026. Arrangements provided by All County Funeral Home and AMP, Crematory, Stewart. Services on June 8, posted online on June 2, 2026, published in Treasure Coast. Charles Calvert Montgomery. Charles Calvert Montgomery, 1930-2026, Stewart engineer. Calvert Montgomery passed away on May 6. Cal was born in Miami in 1930, the youngest of 5 children of Wayne T. and Wilhelmina Montgomery. He had an energetic and exciting boyhood, excelled in sports, accompanied his father and uncles on snake-catching trips into the Everglades, could hold his weight with elders on a construction site, tended and rode his own horse, and more. He played point guard on the state champion Edison Red Raiders basketball team of 1949. After high school, Cal attended the University of Florida for engineering studies. He wed his Miami sweetheart Jean Escott after graduation in 1953, then went on to obtain a master's degree at UF. After military obligations at Eglin Air Force Base, Cal saw opportunity in Stewart. He and Jean and their firstborn moved here in 1959, where Cal joined the surveying/engineering partnership of Joseph Greenlees and Ben Arbogast, later C. Calvert Montgomery and Associates. The firm became a leading consultancy serving the engineering needs of a growing community. Son Scott and son-in-law David Brown eventually joined the firm, along with longtime stalwarts Fred Jett and Arthur Speedy. Over the years, company projects included the major expansion of Martin Memorial Hospital, Whittem Field upgrades, South Fork High School, Jensen Beach High School, several elementary and middle schools, redesign of Langford Park, road and bridge projects, and numerous private projects. Cal continued working until late in his 80s, and took great pride in having participated in the county's rise from a small backwater to a vibrant on-the-map community away from the job. Cal was a devoted husband to Jean, and loving father to 4 children. He and Jean led the kids by their example of hard work, insistence on manners and learning, and Christian values. From their arrival in Stewart, they attended the First United Methodist Church. When kids' interest arose, he could instruct in the finer points of most spots, coaching youth baseball and basketball for many seasons, as well as pastimes like water skiing, usually behind his self-built cruiser, fishing, and all manner of skilled carpentry and landscaping. For leisure, they retreated for brief summer vacations to the extended family's cabin in the mountains of North Carolina. Jean passed away in June 2025. Cal is survived by sons Brent, Terry, of Vero Beach, Scott, Kim, of Stewart, Craig, Michelle, of Tampa, and daughter Ann Brown, David, of Stewart. Also survived by 8 grandchildren and 1 great-grandchild. Cal also leaves a tight-knit group of now-seasoned nephews, nieces, and their spouses, who held him in the highest regard. Burial was at Fernhill Gardens on May 16 in a private graveside service. The family requests those so inspired to make donations to the Alzheimer's Association of America, posted online on May 29, 2026, published in Treasure Coast. Charles Whitten, 84, passed away June 6, 2026. Arrangements provided by All County Funeral Home and AMP, Crematory, Stewart. Posted online on June 7, 2026, published in Treasure Coast. Edward Stanton Maxey, Jr. Edward Stanton Maxey, Jr., 74, passed away on May 16 from complications of pneumonia due to Alzheimer's disease. He was a longtime resident of Stewart, moving here in 1956. He earned his get in the mid-70s. He worked for the city of Stewart at the water treatment plant and later for Martin County in mosquito control. For a time, he was president of the local municipal workers' union. He achieved his student pilot license. He took great pleasure and pride in being a long-standing member of the Stewart Community Concert Band, playing the trombone. He was a Christian and attended various churches. He loved his dog, Sparky, sailing, his music and the Lord. Arrangements were made by All County Funeral Home. Posted online on May 29, 2026, published in Treasure Coast Herald O'Flaherty 85, passed away May 17, 2026. Arrangements provided by services on June 13, 12 p.m. at First Baptist Church of Vero Beach on 16th Avenue. With a reception to follow. Posted online on June 1, 2026, published in Treasure Coast James Jim Martin Bennett. James Jim Martin Bennett, aged 80, passed away peacefully of natural causes on May 25, 2026, in Fort Pierce, Florida. Jim was born on March 2, 1946, in Paris, Illinois, and grew up in Chrisman, Illinois. He was a proud veteran who honorably served his country in the United States Army. Following his military service, Jim built a distinguished career as a business consultant and advisor, widely respected for his dedication to Northwest Indiana. Jim spent many meaningful years living in Chesterton, Indiana, and Union Pier, Michigan, before moving to Fort Pierce, Florida. A man of immense energy, generosity, and service, Jim left a lasting mark on every community he called home. Simultaneous celebrations of life will take place Saturday, June 6, from 3:00 p.m. at both the American Legion Post 40 in Fort Pierce, Florida, and the St. Joseph Benton Harbor Elks Lodge No. 541 in Benton Harbor, MI. A future service will be held in Paris, Illinois. Arrangements are under the direction of Hazley Funeral Home, Fort Pierce, Florida. For service details and full obituary, please visit www.hazleyfuneralhome.com. Posted online on June 4, 2026, published in Treasure Coast Jeffrey E. Futch. It is with great sadness that we announce the passing of Jeffrey E. Futch, 68, of Sebring, Florida, beloved husband, father, grandfather, family member, and friend. Jeff passed away on May 22, 2026, at the age of 68, leaving behind a legacy of love, strength, faith, and kindness that will be cherished by all who knew him. A celebration of life will be held on June 20 at 4 p.m., at Bible Fellowship Church, 3750 Hammock Road, Sebring, Florida, 33872. A reception will immediately follow at the Country Club of Sebring, Albatross, 4800 Haw Branch Road, Sebring, Florida, 33875. Family and friends are invited to join in honoring and celebrating Jeff's life. Posted online on June 4, 2026, published in Treasure Coast John Seaman, 72, passed away June 3, 2026. Arrangements provided by All County Funeral Home and AMP, Crematory, Stewart. Posted online on June 5, 2026, published in Treasure Coast Catherine Kitty Barber Sutro. Catherine Kitty Barber Sutro died peacefully at her home in Vero Beach, Florida, on May 14, 2026. She was born on February 1, 1945, in New York City to Martha B. and W. Stanton Barber, and was the youngest of their three daughters by 9 years. Her childhood was spent in Morristown, New Jersey, and East Hampton, New York. Kitty was a spirited tomboy, athletic from an early age and always able to hold her own. She graduated from the Master's School in Dobbs Ferry, New York, and Bennett Junior College in Millbrook, New York. Kitty demonstrated remarkable athletic ability throughout her life. As a young girl through high school, she was an accomplished equestrian who competed in numerous regional jumping events. In her teens and early adulthood, she developed a passion for both tennis and golf, excelling at each. Her father took immense pride in her proficiency on the golf course. Golf and tennis remained central to Kitty's life, and she became club champion in both sports at multiple clubs while maintaining a low single-digit golf handicap. She was a member at Maidstone Club, Belmead Country Club, and John's Island Club. Kitty was funny, quick-witted, and fiercely competitive, whether in sports, cards, or games. She appreciated beauty, elegance, and the finer things in life, and she took enormous pride in her home and everything in it. Guests quickly learned that ignoring Kitty's household rules carried a fair chance of provoking her wrath. Fortunately for her beloved cats, Dottie and Charlie, the rules did not apply. Kitty collected penguin figurines and enjoyed an occasional glass of white wine. Her love for her sisters, Sue and Joni, and travel yielded many trips over the years. Kitty loved snow skiing and gambling and spent many happy weeks with Joni in Snowmasco, along with several lively trips to Las Vegas. In later years, she especially enjoyed Mediterranean cruises, including a cherished seaborne voyage with Sue and Joni. Kitty was married to Ogden H. Sutro for a time, and together they had their one and only son, Andrew, whom Kitty adored beyond measure. He was the center of her universe. When Andrew passed away unexpectedly in 2010, Kitty donated funds to the Cleveland Clinic Scully Welch Cancer Center in Vero Beach, Florida, to create a courtyard in his memory and honor, which is named Andrew's Garden. She maintained a close bond and connection to her daughter-in-law, Leslie, and her two granddaughters, Madeline and Mackenzie, who referred to Kitty as their G-Ma. Memories of visits to the beach, unending swims in Kitty's pool, and a toy box that Kitty purchased and made sure contained various toys, books, and activities for whenever her grandchildren visited will forever lace their hearts. During her adult years, Kitty lived in New York City, Nashville, Tennessee, and Vero Beach, Florida. Until recently, she spent every summer in East Hampton, New York. Kitty was preceded in death by her parents, Stanton and Rusty Barber, and her sister, Joan Barber Gray. She is survived by her sister, Suzanne Barber Bullock, her daughter-in-law, Leslie K. Sutro, her two granddaughters, Madeline and Mackenzie Sutro, and several beloved nieces and nephews. The family is deeply grateful to Jenny Knutson for the compassionate care and friendship she provided to Kitty during the last several years of her life. Jenny, together with the wonderful team she assembled, made it possible for Kitty to remain comfortable in the home she loved, surrounded by dignity, warmth, and grace. Kitty will be buried at Cedar Lawn Cemetery in East Hampton, and a memorial service will be held at a later date. In lieu of flowers, the family asks that donations be made to the Animal Rescue Fund of the Hamptons Incorporated and the Humane Society of Vero Beach and AMP, Indian River County. Arrangements by Strunk Funeral Homes and AMP, Crematory, Vero Beach, Florida. A guest book is available at www.strunkfuneralhome.com, posted online on May 28, 2026, published in Treasure Coast. Kathleen F. Henderson, 85, passed away June 4, 2026. Arrangements provided by All County Funeral Home and AMP, Crematory, Stewart. Posted online on June 7, 2026, published in Treasure Coast. Mamie Bebby Williams, 85, Pastor Mamie Bebby Williams peacefully entered eternal rest on May 15, 2026, in Vero Beach, Florida. Born on December 20, 1940, Mamie lived a full and meaningful life. A memorial service to honor her life will be held on June 6, 2026, at 12 noon at Macedonia Baptist Church, located at 4360 30th Avenue, Vero Beach, Florida. 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Posted online on June 2, 2026, published in Treasure Coast. Marguerite Brady Turcuse, 58, passed away May 26, 2026. 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Patricia J. Bean, 84, passed away May 31, 2026. 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Posted online on June 8, 2026, published in Treasure Coast. Roberta Lynn London. Roberta Lynn London, 90, of Palm City, Florida, passed away on February 26, 2026. Known by many as

She began making films with Westbury teenagers as part of the Narcotics Education Workshop, NEW, in the 70s and later produced several educational films about suburban life, education, and parent-child and husband-wife relationships that would be distributed to colleges and universities. In Great Neck she would go on to develop and produce a 10-part television series called The Sporting Life that went behind the scenes in the lives of such athletes as jockey Angel Cordero, tennis star Martina Navratilova, football lineman George Stark, and pitcher Jim, Catfish, Hunter. Narrated by pitcher-turned-broadcaster Jim Palmer, the series aired on public television in 1985. In the years that followed, Roberta ventured into a new life in New York City, then Westchester County, and finally, in Palm City, Florida with her partner, collaborator, and husband, Don Blauvelt. During that time, she would cook magnificent meals in several unique and fabulous New York City apartments, ride a Harley-Davidson, learn to fly fish and shoot skeet, and continue to pursue a lifelong passion for film and video. Don introduced her to the Apple Lisa personal computer and she was forever hooked. In Florida, Roberta spent many years working for the Heart and Family Health Institute of Port St. Lucie as the Director of Marketing, Director of Medical Imaging and member of the leadership team. She cherished her roles at HFHI and loved being part of the local medical community. Roberta never strayed far from the camera, though, and in her later years she became an avid and award-winning floral and wildlife photographer. Her work celebrated the beauty, uniqueness, humor, joy, and peace to be found in nature and she thrilled in sharing her art with others. Roberta is survived by her husband, Donald P. Blauvelt of Palm City, Florida, her children, and their spouses, Joshua and Madeline London of Huntington Bay, New York, Jenny and Walter Adamy of Melbourne, Florida, and Matthew and Nancy London of Dix Hills, New York. She is also survived by her grandchildren, Joey London, Wally Adamy, and Tyler, Alexa, and Lily London, as well as her sister, Marlene Wertheimer, and a host of nieces and nephews. A memorial gathering celebrating Roberta's life will be held on Saturday, June 13, 2026, at 1:30 p.m., followed by a service at 2:30 p.m. at the Forest Hills Memorial Park and Palm City Chapel, 2001 Southwest Murphy Road, Palm City, Florida, 34990. To share stories or send condolences, please visit www.foresthillspalmcityflorida.com. Posted online on June 5, 2026. Published in Treasure Coast. Rosemary Bendekovitz Wilson. Rosemary Bendekovitz Wilson passed away on Monday, June 1, 2026, at the age of 89. She lived independently in her home until the end, and passed away as well as anyone can, in her own home, in her own bed, during the night. Rosemary was born in 1936 in Allentown, PA to immigrant parents. In the 1950s and 1960s she modeled in New York City and in Europe, and later was a successful real estate agent in Florida. She married Albert T. Wilson III and had two children, Teddy and Alicia. Rosemary was passionate about conservative politics, the right to life, the arts, gardening, her pets and her children. She was a conservative firebrand and did not mince words, if you know, you know. Rosemary is survived by her children, Ted Wilson, Maria D. Wilson, of Fuquay Varina NC and Alicia Bosher, J. Bosher, of Vero Beach FL, three grandchildren, Christina Bosher in Campo, John, Aaron Bosher and Tristan Wilson, as well as two brothers, Joe and John Bendekovitz. Rosemary chose cremation and asked that no formal service be held for her, therefore services will be private. A mass intention at St. Helens Catholic Church will be offered on Sunday, July 19 at the 8:45 a.m. service. Given her love for her pets throughout her life, donations to the Humane Society of Vero Beach and Indian River County, https://hsvb.org, would be welcome. The family will host a memorial gathering to be announced at a later date. Otherwise, we would suggest that her friends offer up a heartfelt prayer, and that those other than her friends find a bit of forgiveness in their hearts. We expect that Rosemary will shortly be assisting St. Peter at the gates, raising funds for heaven and checking the conservative bona fides for all those seeking entrance.

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Susan L. Erickson, 79, passed away May 31, 2026. 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Tamara Narodetsky, 94, passed away June 4, 2026. Arrangements provided by All County Funeral Home and AMP, Crematory, Stewart, Florida. Posted online on June 5, 2026, published in Treasure Coast. Sports Online. TC Palm Spring All Area Girls Tennis Best on the Treasure Coast. New head coach, new number one player, same result. St. Lucie Online. 3 St. Lucie County restaurants get perfect scores, 3 fail inspection. You can use the database to search by county or by restaurant name. Florida's restaurant owners are not required to post restaurant inspection results where guests can see them. So every week, we provide that information for you. Florida Cafe and Donut Shop opens in historic 1953 Shell Bazaar Plaza, an iconic Port St. Lucie attraction with a gift shop, dog groomer, and honey store, has added a donut shop and cafe. Gator Glazed Donuts and AMP Cafe opened in May adjacent to the Big Pink Shell Bazaar building on US 1, with the two buildings connected by an archway. Indian River Online. $10.5 million riverfront Florida mansion tops Treasure Coast sales. A Martin County waterfront home sold for $10.5 million, making it the most expensive sold on the Treasure Coast in May. The home at 18941 Southeast Reach Island Lane, built on the tip of a peninsula in the Islands of Jupiter neighborhood, previously sold for $9.7 million in October 2024. The property's 500 feet of water frontage offers a sweeping view of the bifurcating Loxahatchee River. This truly is one of the finest waterfront properties in our area, according to its listing on Redfin. Views to the pool with spa, summer kitchen with bar, dock with two lifts, professional landscaping, and expansive backyard with endless artificial turf all define a dream-like setting for a family retreat, the listing said. Here are the 15 most expensive home sales, 5 each in Indian River, St. Lucie, and Martin counties, based on market listing service data as of June 4. Jack Randall is TC Palm's economy and real estate reporter. You can reach him at jack.randall@tcpalm.com. 2. Indian River County restaurants get perfect scores, 1 fails. You can use the database to search by county or by restaurant name. Florida's restaurant owners are not required to post restaurant inspection results where guests can see them. So every week, we provide that information for you. Florida land can be saved from development by covenant's opinion. I found Lawrence Reisman's initial lengthy discussion of the unique Tozur Hearn property to be most interesting. Here's my story associated with preserving land. In 1986, when my late husband and I moved from Gasparilla Island on Florida's west coast to Camden, Maine, we began looking for a place to take our dog for a romp in the woods. We found the ideal spot about a half hour's drive inland in 30 acres of what then was considered low-value cutover woods, located in the small rural farming community of Searsmont. Part of the property bordered the St. George River that meandered from Lake St. George, east of Augusta, south to Thomaston, Maine, on the coast. As soon as the ink dried on the deed of title, we put up no trespassing signs, because this was now our property solely for our use, with no thought to the future or the local people who for generations had enjoyed walking in those woods. 2 years later, we attended our first meeting of a new organization, Coastal Mountains Land Trust, which was based in Camden. Within a year, we learned about another new organization, George's River Land Trust. Although land trusts had been around for a period of time, the mid-1980s was the start of a real movement to preserve land from development and yet keep it viable and open for the public's use. Because of the location of our property, GRLT was the appropriate organization with which to begin a conversation. With their help, we structured protective covenants that dictated how the land could and how it could not be used. Outside of the small weekend log cabin we built, the covenants restricted development. They also restricted subdivision, logging,
mining and a number of other activities we felt were undesirable uses for the property. Once we began a relationship with GRLT and had the covenants in place, we took down all of the no trespassing signs and welcomed back those who had walked on this land for generations and who had loved it as we now did. In time, we purchased a number of other land parcels contiguous to the original 30 acres. With each unique purchase, the land trust assisted us in developing appropriate restrictive covenants. Slowly, we began deeding the various parcels to the land trust. After I was widowed, I finally deeded the last part of the original 30-acre parcel to the land trust, at which time I also relinquished my life tenancy on that property. The 165-acre Gibson Preserve, with its 4 miles of award-winning trails, is now viewed as a model of one way to preserve land for the future. Around the time we were purchasing land in Maine and developing what would become Gibson Preserve, a land trust movement was forming in Columbia County in New York State. The head of that land trust, Ken Grudens, helped my stepdaughter craft appropriate covenants on her dairy beef farm that had been in the family. In 2004, Ken moved to Vero Beach to take over the leadership of Indian River Land Trust. Even though Ken's organization may be restricted to properties located in Indian River County, his extensive knowledge could be informative for the potential possibilities of ways to protect the future of the Herntozur homestead. Other organizations that could also come into the mix, if only as holders of protective covenants, might be the St. Lucie Audubon Society as well as Pelican Island Audubon Society. The members of the Adams family in St. Lucie County have also put a considerable amount of their property under restrictive covenants so it will never grow houses. For them, there is the satisfaction of knowing that what Bud Adams created will never change. In addition, there were also considerable tax benefits involved in those transactions. Properly crafted, Mr. Hearn might also find land covenants a way to preserve his land and get tax benefits prior to an actual sale of his property if he wants to relinquish ownership during his lifetime. Since it is true that when it comes to land we cannot take it with us when we reach the end of our days, by bringing together various local organizations that have a history as well as knowledge in the field of land protection and preservation, Bill Hearn may find the answer to his concerns that Reisman addressed so well. Elizabeth K. Gibson lives on Hutchinson Island in St. Lucie County. Florida landowner hopes sunset doesn't fall on personal bird preserve. A 14-acre family property west of US 1, north of Fort Pierce is on the market, and its future matters because of where it sits, surrounded on three sides by St. Lucie County's 297-acre Indrio Savannas Preserve. The land, the Tozur Hearn homestead in the family since the 1960s, includes a 6-acre lake, 4 homes, native vegetation, and habitat used by birds and other wildlife. The question now is not tied to a public hearing or proposed development plan. Instead, it is whether the property will be bought by someone who keeps its natural character intact. Owner Bill Hearn, who has had the property listed for 3 years, says he wants a buyer who would preserve the scenery and wildlife he and his wife have cultivated over decades. Surrounded on three sides by St. Lucie County's Indrio Savannas Preserve, the homestead includes the 4 homes, lake with nesting islands and trees and about 2 acres on US 1 with an income-producing billboard. Realtor Nick Stover has it listed for $4.25 million. The property is a rare mix of old Florida landscape, wildlife habitat and local history. Hearn calls it nature's airport, saying birds, including sandhill cranes seen nesting on the lake's island eagles and wood ducks use the area. The land has oaks, cypress trees, palms and native plants. Because it connects so closely with the surrounding preserve, keeping the site intact could help maintain habitat continuity for wildlife already using the area. Hearn said he hopes the property is sold to good stewards who would preserve the scenery and wildlife rather than redevelop it. That's important given the broader growth pressures nearby, including apartments on the historic Benny homestead along nearby Indrio Road and the proposed Bucky East Travel Station and thousands of homes on Indrio at Interstate 95. While there are no development plans for the Tozur Hearn property, the location next to protected land is a major reason preservation would matter locally,
changes on the parcel could affect one of the more natural stretches remaining in this part of northern St. Lucie County. The main house is a three-story home, reminiscent of cabins found in North Carolina or Georgia, overlooking the lake and preserve. The ground floor once housed the Hearns printing business, which closed in 2017, Hearns said. Three older homes are also on the property. Hearns rents them out. That potential revenue combined with US 1 frontage and its billboard, which produces income, could make it easier for a future owner to keep the property private and respect nature without changing its overall footprint. The property has been in the family since the early 1960s, Hearns said. It is tied to Jack and Mildred Tozier, Hearns' in-laws, who built off what's now called Tozier Road, an abandoned section of an older route that now meets US 1 in two places. Two of the smaller rentals were moved there in the late 1980s after St. Lucie County began buying homes and lots in Ridgehaven Estates for its airport expansion. The homestead was a place where the three successful Hearn children, including Ed Hearn, a catcher on the New York Mets 1986 World Championship team, played and toiled the soil as children and young adults. That gives the site a local history component in addition to its environmental value. Stover said the property would be well suited as a private estate, but I think it would be wonderful to see non-profit environmental or history-focused groups could work with potentially government partners to preserve it, maybe expanding the preserve. That would satisfy Hearns' efforts to find a buyer who would keep the land's privacy, habitat, and character intact, especially because properties with this mix of natural setting and seclusion are increasingly hard to find on the Treasure Coast. This story was created by Lawrence Reisman, larry.reisman@tcpalm.com, with the assistance of Artificial Intelligence, AI. Journalists were involved in every step of the information gathering, review, editing and publishing process. Learn more at cm.usatoday.com/ethical-conduct. Martin Online. For Martin County restaurants, get perfect scores, 1 closed, 1 fails. You can use the database to search by county or by restaurant name. Florida's restaurant owners are not required to post restaurant inspection results where guests can see them. So every week, we provide that information for you. Florida man pulled through broken glass during FDLE, ICE arrest. What started with an early morning traffic stop in a Treasure Coast residential neighborhood ended in law enforcement breaking a legal resident's van window and dragging him through broken glass. Florida Department of Law Enforcement agents suspected the man was an undocumented immigrant. However, court records show the Stewart resident and roofer has lived in the United States for 18 years under a work permit and pending asylum case. In that time, he has built a business and paid off his house, he told TC Palm. Here are 5 takeaways from TC Palm's investigation. Jack Lemnus is a TC Palm Enterprise reporter. Contact him at jack.lemnus@tcpalm.com, 772-409-1345, or follow him on X at Jack Lemnus. Update on Florida homeless family of child with autism, cerebral palsy. Editor's note, this is the second in a series of articles TC Palm plans to publish about one family's journey through homelessness to home again. When Gabby King and fiancé Dorsey Dubois wake up every morning in their rented Fort Pierce townhouse, they still expect to see the nylon walls of their tent.

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1: 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Obituaries: All Altagracia Medina, 83, passed away May 29, 2026. 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Published in Treasure Coast. Anthony, Tony, Stephen Cookta Sr. Anthony Stephen Cookta, 95 years of age, /FT Pierce, Florida, passed away peacefully on May 23, 2026 in his home at Ocean Village, Florida, surrounded by family members. Tony Cookta was born on April 18, 1931 in Cleveland, Ohio to Stephen and Marion Cookta. He grew up in Belleville, Michigan and graduated from Belleville High School in 1949, where he was the captain of the football team. He married the love of his life, Marilee Virginia Schaefer, on September 17, 1949 in Belleville, Michigan, and shared a beautiful marriage of 72 years and AMP, raised a large and loving family blessed with 8 children, 17 grandchildren, and 10 great-grandchildren. Tony was a graduate of University of Michigan and a member of Pi Tau Sigma, Tau Beta Pi and Alpha Sigma Lambda. He worked as an engineer for 36 years and continued to climb the corporate ladder at Ford Motor Company, where he achieved the executive position of Advanced Engineering and Technology, including overseas assignments in Brazil and England. Tony was a devoted husband, father, grandfather, and great-grandfather who cherished every moment with his family. He was also known for his amazing qualities of strong faith, intelligence, patience, kindness, sense of humor, wisdom, work ethic, and his ability to adapt to many different circumstances. Tony and AMP, Marilee, traveled to nearly 100 countries, often spending time with family and friends around the world. He remained totally independent, active, and engaged with family well into the last few days of his life. Tony was preceded in death by his brother, Stephen Cookta, sister, Ann Martin, and sons, Tony Cookta Jr. AMP, Jeffrey Cookta, and AMP, his loving wife, Marilee Virginia Cookta. Tony Cookta is survived by their 6 children, Christine, Eileen, Bradley, Joanne, Michelle, and James, 17 grandchildren, 10 great-grandchildren, his sister Rosemary Itzman. In lieu of flowers, memorial contributions may be made to Treasure Coast Hospice in honor of a life well lived and a marriage that stood the test of time. A funeral service will be held on Wednesday, June 10 at 11 a.m., Notre Dame Catholic Church in FT Pierce, Florida. Arrangements are under the direction of Hazley Funeral Home, Fort Pierce. An online guest book may be signed at www.hazleyfuneralhome.com. Posted online on May 29, 2026. Published in Treasure Coast. Brian Warren, 51, passed away May 29, 2026. 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Published in Treasure Coast. Charles Calvert Montgomery. Charles Calvert Montgomery, 1930-2026, Stewart engineer. Calvert Montgomery passed away on May 6. Cal was born in Miami in 1930, the youngest of 5 children of Wayne T. and Wilhelmina Montgomery. He had an energetic and exciting boyhood, excelled in sports, accompanied his father and uncles on snake-catching trips into the Everglades, could hold his weight with elders on a construction site, tended and rode his own horse, and more. He played point guard on the state champion Edison Red Raiders basketball team of 1949. After high school, Cal attended the University of Florida for engineering studies. He wed his Miami sweetheart Jean Escott after graduation in 1953, then went on to obtain a master's degree at UF. After military obligations at Eglin Air Force Base, Cal saw opportunity in Stuart. He and Jean and their firstborn moved here in 1959, where Cal joined the surveying/engineering partnership of Joseph Greenlees and Ben Arbogast, later C. Calvert Montgomery and Associates. The firm became a leading consultancy serving the engineering needs of a growing community. Son Scott and son-in-law David Brown eventually joined the firm, along with longtime stalwarts Fred Jett and Arthur Speedy. Over the years, company projects included the major expansion of Martin Memorial Hospital, Whittam Field upgrades, South Fork High School, Jensen Beach High School, several elementary and middle schools, redesign of Langford Park, road and bridge projects, and numerous private projects. Cal continued working until late in his 80s, and took great pride in having participated in the county's rise from a small backwater to a vibrant on-the-map community away from the job. Cal was a devoted husband to Jean, and loving father to four children. He and Jean led the kids by their example of hard work, insistence on manners and learning, and Christian values. From their arrival in Stuart, they attended the First United Methodist Church. When kids' interest arose, he could instruct in the finer points of most spots, coaching youth baseball and basketball for many seasons, as well as pastimes like water skiing, usually behind his self-built cruiser, fishing, and all manner of skilled carpentry and landscaping. For leisure, they retreated for brief summer vacations to the extended family's cabin in the mountains of North Carolina. Jean passed away in June, 2025. Cal is survived by sons Brent, Terry, of Vero Beach, Scott, Kim, of Stuart, Craig, Michelle, of Tampa, and daughter Anne Brown, David, of Stuart. Also survived by eight grandchildren and one great-grandchild. Cal also leaves a tight-knit group of now-seasoned nephews, nieces, and their spouses, who held him in the highest regard. Burial was at Fernhill Gardens on May 16 in a private graveside service. The family requests those so inspired to make donations to the Alzheimer's Association of America posted online on May 29, 2026 published in Treasure Coast. Charles Whitten, 84, passed away June 6, 2026. Arrangements provided by All County Funeral Home and AMP, Crematory, Stuart. Posted online on June 7, 2026 published in Treasure Coast. Edward Stanton Maxey, Jr. Edward Stanton Maxey, Jr., 74, passed away on May 16 from complications of pneumonia due to Alzheimer's disease. He was a longtime resident of Stuart, moving here in 1956. He earned his GED in the mid-70s. He worked for the city of Stuart at the water treatment plant and later for Martin County in mosquito control. For a time, he was president of the local municipal workers union. He achieved his student pilot license. He took great pleasure and pride in being a long-standing member of the Stuart Community Concert Band, playing the trombone. He was a Christian and attended various churches. He loved his dog, Sparky, sailing, his music and the Lord. Arrangements were made by All County Funeral Home. Posted online on May 29, 2026 published in Treasure Coast. Harold O'Flaherty, 85, passed away May 17, 2026. Arrangements provided by services on June 13, 12 p.m. at First Baptist Church of Vero Beach on 16th Avenue. With a reception to follow. Posted online on June 1, 2026 published in Treasure Coast. James Jim Martin Bennett. James Jim Martin Bennett, aged 80, passed away peacefully of natural causes on May 25, 2026. In Fort Pierce, Florida. Jim was born on March 2, 1946, in Paris, Illinois, and grew up in Chrisman, Illinois. He was a proud veteran who honorably served his country in the United States Army. Following his military service, Jim built a distinguished career as a business consultant and advisor, widely respected for his dedication to Northwest Indiana. Jim spent many meaningful years living in Chesterton, Indiana, and Union Pier, Michigan, before moving to Fort Pierce, Florida. A man of immense energy, generosity, and service, Jim left a lasting mark on every community he called home. Simultaneous celebrations of life will take place Saturday, June 6, from 3:00 p.m. at both the American Legion Post 40 in Fort Pierce, Florida, and the St. Joseph Benton Harbor Elks Lodge No. 541 in Benton Harbor, MI. A future service will be held in Paris, Illinois. Arrangements are under the direction of Hazley Funeral Home, Fort Pierce, Florida. For service details and full obituary, please visit www.hazleyfuneralhome.com. Posted online on June 4, 2026, published in Treasure Coast, Jeffrey E. Futch. It is with great sadness that we announce the passing of Jeffrey E. Futch, 68, of Sebring, Florida, beloved husband, father, grandfather, family member, and friend. Jeff passed away on May 22, 2026, at the age of 68, leaving behind a legacy of love, strength, faith, and kindness that will be cherished by all who knew him. A celebration of life will be held on June 20 at 4 p.m., at Bible Fellowship Church, 3750 Hammock Road, Sebring, Florida, 33872. A reception will immediately follow at the Country Club of Sebring, Albatross, 4800 Haw Branch Road, Sebring, Florida, 33875. Family and friends are invited to join in honoring and celebrating Jeff's life. Posted online on June 4, 2026, published in Treasure Coast, John Mahone Kellogg, Jr. John Mahone Kellogg Jr., known to all as Jack, beloved husband, father, and grandfather, passed away peacefully at home on June 5, 2026, at the age of 96. Born in Philadelphia, Pennsylvania, Jack faced profound loss early in life. His mother, Isabel, passed away when he was just 10, and his father, John Sr., when he was 13. The resilience he forged in those formative years shaped the quiet strength that would define him throughout his life. Jack was a graduate of Germantown Friends School and Ryder College. He answered his country's call during the Korean War, earning his commission through Officer Candidate School and serving honorably as a second lieutenant in the United States Army. After his service, he returned home and built a life grounded in love, loyalty, friendship, and purpose. In 1955, he married Ann Lee Willett, and together they raised their family in Ambler and Spring House, Pennsylvania. This past year, Jack and Ann celebrated their 70th wedding anniversary. Jack enjoyed a distinguished career in banking at Provident National Bank, where he worked until his retirement in 1992, a tenure marked by the same steadiness and integrity that characterized everything he did. Beyond his professional life, Jack was a devoted presence in his community in every sense. He served as president of the Rotary Club, giving his time and leadership to causes larger than himself. And for those who knew him at the Maple Glen Tavern, he was simply the general, a title that spoke to his natural authority, his warmth, and the way he made everyone around him feel at ease. Sports were a constant thread throughout Jack's life. He quarterbacked the football team at Germantown Friends School, played basketball on his bank's team, and competed in volleyball at the Maple Glen Tavern. A lifelong Philadelphia Eagles fan, he held season tickets and never wavered in his loyalty to his team. He also had a quieter competitive streak. Jack did the daily crossword puzzle in pen. An avid tennis player and casual golfer, Jack found great joy in sport and competition well into his later years. For decades, summers meant Nantucket, the island, held a special place in his heart. As an active member of the Nantucket Yacht Club, Jack's devotion to tennis left a lasting mark on the club and its community. He was a two-time recipient of the House Service Bowl, awarded to the person who has done the most for tennis, and received both the Good Sport Award, given to the player who is consistently a good sport, never complains, and is always fun to be with, and the Duncan Tierney Sutphen Memorial Trophy for men's tennis sportsmanship and love of the game. Perhaps the most enduring tribute came when the Nantucket Yacht Club established the Jack Kellogg Society, honoring active tennis players over the age of 80. Jack himself played until the age of 94, a testament to his passion, his grit, and his unshakable love of the game. In 2005, he and Ann made their home in Vero Beach, Florida, where he spent his final years. Jack is survived by his wife, Ann Willett Kellogg, his three children, John, Sandy, and Dan, and his wife Patty, and seven grandchildren, Sam, Jim, Matthew, Mark, Julie, Alice, and Elizabeth. He was preceded in death by his parents, Isabel and John Mahone Kellogg Sr. Jack Kellogg lived 96 years with grace, grit, and genuine warmth. He will be deeply missed by all who had the privilege of knowing him. In lieu of flowers, donations may be sent to the Sheriff's Youth Ranch Barbecue, 4055 41st Avenue, Vero Beach, Florida, 32960. Posted online on June 9, 2026, published in Treasure Coast. John Seaman, 72, passed away June 3, 2026. 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Kathleen F. Henderson, 85, passed away June 4, 2026. 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Mamie Bebby Williams, 85, Pastor Mamie Bebby Williams peacefully entered eternal rest on May 15, 2026, in Vero Beach, Florida. Born on December 20, 1940, Mamie lived a full and meaningful life. A memorial service to honor her life will be held on June 6, 2026, at 12 noon at Macedonia Baptist Church, located at 4360 30th Avenue, Vero Beach, Florida. 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Marguerite Brady Turcuse, 58, passed away May 26, 2026. 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Roberta Lynn London. Roberta Lynn London, 90, of Palm City, Florida, passed away on February 26, 2026. Known by many as Bobby, Roberta was born in Brooklyn, New York on February 6, 1936, to Morris and Dora Ratson. She grew up in Brooklyn and Queens, New York, graduating from Forest Hills High School and Queens College, where she majored in psychology. She married her former husband, the late Lawrence London, in 1956, and they raised three children in Westbury and Great Neck, New York, before he passed away in 1987. While in Westbury, Roberta was deeply involved in the community, local education, and local politics. She began making films with Westbury teenagers as part of the Narcotics Education Workshop, NEW, in the 70s, and later produced several educational films about suburban life, education, and parent-child and husband-wife relationships that would be distributed to colleges and universities. In Great Neck, she would go on to develop and produce a 10-part television series called The Sporting Life that went behind the scenes in the lives of such athletes as jockey Angel Cordero, tennis star Martina Navratilova, football lineman George Stark, and pitcher Jim "Catfish" Hunter. Narrated by pitcher-turned-broadcaster Jim Palmer, the series aired on public television in 1985. In the years that followed, Roberta ventured into a new life in New York City, then Westchester County, and finally, in Palm City, Florida, with her partner, collaborator, and husband, Don Blauvelt. During that time, she would cook magnificent meals in several unique and fabulous New York City apartments, ride a Harley Davidson, learn to fly fish and shoot skeet, and continue to pursue a lifelong passion for film and video. Don introduced her to the Apple Lisa personal computer and she was forever hooked. In Florida, Roberta spent many years working for the Heart and Family Health Institute of Port St. Lucie as the Director of Marketing, Director of Medical Imaging and member of the leadership team. She cherished her roles at HFHI and loved being part of the local medical community. Roberta never strayed far from the camera, though, and in her later years she became an avid and award-winning floral and wildlife photographer. Her work celebrated the beauty, uniqueness, humor, joy, and peace to be found in nature and she thrilled in sharing her art with others. Roberta is survived by her husband, Donald P. Blauvelt of Palm City, Florida, her children, and their spouses, Joshua and Madeline London of Huntington Bay, New York, Jenny and Walter Adamy of Melbourne, Florida, and Matthew and Nancy London of Dix Hills, New York. She is also survived by her grandchildren, Joey London, Wally Adamy, and Tyler, Alexa, and Lily London, as well as her sister, Marlene Wertheimer, and a host of nieces and nephews. A memorial gathering celebrating Roberta's life will be held on Saturday, June 13, 2026, at 1:30 p.m., followed by a service at 2:30 p.m. at the Forest Hills Memorial Park and Palm City Chapel, 2001 Southwest Murphy Road, Palm City, Florida, 34990. To share stories or send condolences, please visit www.foresthillspalmcityflorida.com. Posted online on June 5, 2026, published in Treasure Coast. Rosemary Bendekovitz Wilson. Rosemary Bendekovitz Wilson passed away on Monday, June 1, 2026, at the age of 89. She lived independently in her home until the end, and passed away as well as anyone can, in her own home, in her own bed, during the night. Rosemary was born in 1936 in Allentown, PA to immigrant parents. In the 1950s and 1960s she modeled in New York City and in Europe, and later was a successful real estate agent in Florida. She married Albert T. Wilson III and had two children, Teddy and Alicia. Rosemary was passionate about conservative politics, the right to life, the arts, gardening, her pets and her children. She was a conservative firebrand and did not mince words, if you know, you know. Rosemary is survived by her children, Ted Wilson, Maria D. Wilson, of Fuquay Arena NC and Alicia Bosher, J. Bosher, of Vero Beach FL, three grandchildren, Christina Bosher in Campo, John, Aaron Bosher and Tristan Wilson, as well as two brothers, Joe and John Bendekovitz. Rosemary chose cremation and asked that no formal service be held for her, therefore services will be private. A mass intention at St. Helens Catholic Church will be offered on Sunday, July 19 at the 8:45 a.m. service. Given her love for her pets throughout her life, donations to the Humane Society of Vero Beach and Indian River County, https://hsvb.org, would be welcome. The family will host a memorial gathering to be announced at a later date. Otherwise, we would suggest that her friends offer up a heartfelt prayer, and that those other than her friends find a bit of forgiveness in their hearts. We expect that Rosemary will shortly be assisting St. Peter at the gates, raising funds for heaven and checking the conservative bona fides for all those seeking entrance. Posted online on June 6, 2026, published in Treasure Coast. Susan L. Erickson, 79, passed away May 31, 2026. Arrangements provided by All County Funeral Home and AMP, Crematory, Stewart. Posted online on June 1, 2026, published in Treasure Coast. Tamara Narodetsky, 94, passed away June 4, 2026. Arrangements provided by All County Funeral Home and AMP, Crematory, Stewart, Florida. Posted online on June 5, 2026, published in Treasure Coast. Indian River Online, $45 million Florida beachfront mansion boasts 1,150 bottle wine cellar. A $45 million beachfront home, which came on the market in May, would be the most expensive home sold in Indian River County. 2120 S Highway A1A, with roughly 223 feet of oceanfront, is one of Vero Beach's most extraordinary oceanfront properties, according to its listing on luxury real estate firm O'Dare Boga Dobson. Florida family of child with cerebral palsy housed but still on edge. Editor's note, this is the second in a series of articles TC Palm plans to publish about one family's journey through homelessness to home again. When Gabby King and fiancé Dorsey Dubois wake up every morning in their rented Fort Pierce townhouse, they still expect to see the nylon walls of their tent. Florida residents want tax cuts? Give taxpayers dose, now opinion. Now that state lawmakers have put on the November ballot a proposal for the largest local property tax cut in Florida history, there's lots to consider before we vote. School principals get new jobs, new assignments in this Florida county. Indian River County new faces will be leading some local public schools in the next academic year, while others have moved to district administrative positions. Changes, which became effective June 1, include, Sports Online LA Dodgers at Pittsburgh Pirates odds, picks, and predictions. The LA Dodgers, 43-24, and Pittsburgh Pirates, 34-33, play Game 2 of a three-game series Wednesday at PNC Park in Pittsburgh, Pennsylvania. First pitch is at 6:40 p.m. Eastern Time. Let's analyze MLB odds around the Dodgers versus Pirates odds and make our expert MLB picks and predictions for the best bets. Season series, Dodgers lead 1-0. The Dodgers won the first game of the series December 3 Tuesday as +102 underdogs with the over, 8.5, cashing. 3B Max Muncy reached base four times with three hits and one walk. DH Shohei Ohtani reached base twice and recorded two RBIs, and CF Andy Pages hit a three-run HR. The Pirates were tied with Los Angeles entering the top of the seventh, but gave up a whopping 10 runs in the inning. LF Brian Reynolds went 2-for-4 with a double and solo HR, and RF Ryan O'Hearn also hit a solo homer. Pittsburgh has lost 5 of its last 6 games. RHP Shohei Ohtani vs. RHP Jared Jones. Ohtani, 6-2, 0.74 ERA, makes his 11th start. He has a 0.78 whip, 2.7 BB/9 and 9.9 K/9 in 61 innings. Jared Jones, 1-0, 4.82 ERA, makes his 3rd start of the season and 25th of his career. He has a 1.60 whip, 3.9 BB/9 and 9.6 K/9 in 9 1/3 innings. Provided by BetMGM Sportsbook. 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Slide into baseballhq.com for your fantasy baseball news. For decades, BHQ has been helping players just like you win. BHQ offers full season subscriptions. Sign up today. Dodgers 4, Pirates 2 pass. The Dodgers have the better offense, but the Pirates aren't too far behind. Each ranks in the top 5 of the majors in runs scored, hits, and on-base percentage. Jones was stellar for Pittsburgh in his last outing. Bet Dodgers, -115. Although he was good in his previous start, Jones has only pitched in 2 games since 2024. Ohtani has been absolutely dominant this season, allowing only 1 or 0 runs in all but one start. In that one start, he gave up just 2 runs. Bet under 8, -115. Unlike Tuesday's game, offense should be limited.

is with a look at boys lacrosse. Three area programs qualified for the state playoffs, with each of them advancing to the regional semifinals. St. Lucie Online: critical erosion threatens nuclear plant, owner stresses its safety. The St. Lucie nuclear plant, built and owned by Florida Power and AMP, Lightco on Hutchinson Island's shoreline, is threatened by coastal erosion. The facility, however, remains safe, its spokesperson said. Florida highwaymen leave lasting legacy of paintings by black artists. Editor's note, in celebration of America's 250th birthday in 2026, TC Palm/Treasure Coast Newspapers takes a look throughout the year at some of our region's history and landmarks important to all of America. In the 1950s, they hit the road to sell their paintings of Florida landscapes for as little as $25 each. Martin Online: Florida Rock House Live touts celebrity liquor, concerts, signed guitars. A new rock-themed entertainment hub and restaurant in Jensen Beach is expected to open this summer or fall.

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1: 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Obituaries: All Altagracia Medina, 83, passed away May 29, 2026. 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Published in Treasure Coast. Anthony, Tony, Stephen Cookta Sr. Anthony Stephen Cookta, 95 years of age, FT Pierce, Florida, passed away peacefully on May 23, 2026 in his home at Ocean Village, Florida, surrounded by family members. Tony Cookta was born on April 18, 1931 in Cleveland, Ohio to Stephen and Marion Cookta. He grew up in Belleville, Michigan and graduated from Belleville High School in 1949, where he was the captain of the football team. He married the love of his life, Mary Lee Virginia Schaefer, on September 17, 1949 in Belleville, Michigan, and shared a beautiful marriage of 72 years and AMP, raised a large and loving family blessed with 8 children, 17 grandchildren, and 10 great-grandchildren. Tony was a graduate of University of Michigan and a member of Pi Tau Sigma, Tau Beta Pi and Alpha Sigma Lambda. He worked as an engineer for 36 years and continued to climb the corporate ladder at Ford Motor Company, where he achieved the executive position of Advanced Engineering and Technology, including overseas assignments in Brazil and England. Tony was a devoted husband, father, grandfather, and great-grandfather who cherished every moment with his family. He was also known for his amazing qualities of strong faith, intelligence, patience, kindness, sense of humor, wisdom, work ethic, and his ability to adapt to many different circumstances. Tony and AMP, Mary Lee, traveled to nearly 100 countries, often spending time with family and friends around the world. He remained totally independent, active, and engaged with family well into the last few days of his life. Tony was preceded in death by his brother, Stephen Cookta, sister, Ann Martin, and sons, Tony Cookta Jr. AMP, Jeffrey Cookta, and AMP, his loving wife, Mary Lee Virginia Cookta. Tony Cookta is survived by their 6 children, Christine, Eileen, Bradley, Joanne, Michelle, and James, 17 grandchildren, 10 great-grandchildren, his sister Rosemary Itzman. In lieu of flowers, memorial contributions may be made to Treasure Coast Hospice in honor of a life well lived and a marriage that stood the test of time. A funeral service will be held on Wednesday, June 10 at 11 a.m., Notre Dame Catholic Church in FT Pierce, Florida. Arrangements are under the direction of Hazley Funeral Home, Fort Pierce. An online guest book may be signed at www.hazleyfuneralhome.com. Posted online on May 29, 2026. Published in Treasure Coast. Brian Warren, 51, passed away May 29, 2026. 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Published in Treasure Coast. Charles Whitten, 84, passed away June 6, 2026. 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Published in Treasure Coast. Edward Stanton Maxey, Jr. Edward Stanton Maxey, Jr., 74, passed away on May 16 from complications of pneumonia due to Alzheimer's disease. He was a longtime resident of Stewart, moving here in 1956. He earned his GED in the mid-70s. He worked for the city of Stewart at the water treatment plant and later for Martin County in mosquito control. For a time, he was president of the local municipal workers' union. He achieved his student pilot license. He took great pleasure and pride in being a long-standing member of the Stewart Community Concert Band, playing the trombone. He was a Christian and attended various churches. He loved his dog, Sparky, sailing, his music and the Lord. Arrangements were made by All County Funeral Home. Posted online on May 29, 2026, published in Treasure Coast Herald O'Flaherty 85, passed away May 17, 2026. Arrangements provided by services on June 13, 12 p.m. at First Baptist Church of Vero Beach on 16th Avenue. With a reception to follow. Posted online on June 1, 2026, published in Treasure Coast James Jim Martin Bennett. James Jim Martin Bennett, aged 80, passed away peacefully of natural causes on May 25, 2026, in Fort Pierce, Florida. Jim was born on March 2, 1946, in Paris, Illinois, and grew up in Chrisman, Illinois. He was a proud veteran who honorably served his country in the United States Army. Following his military service, Jim built a distinguished career as a business consultant and advisor, widely respected for his dedication to Northwest Indiana. Jim spent many meaningful years living in Chesterton, Indiana, and Union Pier, Michigan, before moving to Fort Pierce, Florida. A man of immense energy, generosity, and service, Jim left a lasting mark on every community he called home. Simultaneous celebrations of life will take place Saturday, June 6, from 3:00-5:00 p.m. at both the American Legion Post 40 in Fort Pierce, Florida and the St. Joseph Benton Harbor Elks Lodge No. 541 in Benton Harbor, MI. A future service will be held in Paris, Illinois. Arrangements are under the direction of Hazley Funeral Home, Fort Pierce, Florida. For service details and full obituary, please visit www.hazleyfuneralhome.com. Posted online on June 4, 2026, published in Treasure Coast Jeffrey E. Futch. It is with great sadness that we announce the passing of Jeffrey E. Futch, 68, of Sebring, Florida, beloved husband, father, grandfather, family member, and friend. Jeff passed away on May 22, 2026, at the age of 68, leaving behind a legacy of love, strength, faith, and kindness that will be cherished by all who knew him. A celebration of life will be held on June 20 at 4 p.m., at Bible Fellowship Church, 3750 Hammock Road, Sebring, Florida, 33872. A reception will immediately follow at the Country Club of Sebring, Albatross, 4800 Haw Branch Road, Sebring, Florida, 33875. Family and friends are invited to join in honoring and celebrating Jeff's life. Posted online on June 4, 2026, published in Treasure Coast John Mahone Kellogg Jr. John Mahone Kellogg Jr., known to all as Jack, beloved husband, father, and grandfather, passed away peacefully at home on June 5, 2026, at the age of 96. Born in Philadelphia, Pennsylvania, Jack faced profound loss early in life. His mother, Isabel, passed away when he was just 10, and his father, John Sr., when he was 13. The resilience he forged in those formative years shaped the quiet strength that would define him throughout his life. Jack was a graduate of Germantown Friends School and Ryder College. He answered his country's call during the Korean War, earning his commission through Officer Candidate School and serving honorably as a second lieutenant in the United States Army. After his service, he returned home and built a life grounded in love, loyalty, friendship, and purpose. In 1955, he married Ann Lee Willett, and together they raised their family in Ambler and Spring House, Pennsylvania. This past year, Jack and Ann celebrated their 70th wedding anniversary. Jack enjoyed a distinguished career in banking at Provident National Bank, where he worked until his retirement in 1992, a tenure marked by the same steadiness and integrity that characterized everything he did. Beyond his professional life, Jack was a devoted presence in his community in every sense. He served as president of the Rotary Club, giving his time and leadership to causes larger than himself. And for those who knew him at the Maple Glen Tavern, he was simply the general, a title that spoke to his natural authority, his warmth, and the way he made everyone around him feel at ease. Sports were a constant thread throughout Jack's life. He quarterbacked the football team at Germantown Friends School, played basketball on his bank's team, and competed in volleyball at the Maple Glen Tavern. A lifelong Philadelphia Eagles fan, he held season tickets and never wavered in his loyalty to his team. He also had a quieter competitive streak. Jack did the daily crossword puzzle in pen. An avid tennis player and casual golfer, Jack found great joy in sport and competition well into his later years. For decades, summers meant Nantucket, the island, held a special place in his heart. As an active member of the Nantucket Yacht Club, Jack's devotion to tennis left a lasting mark on the club and its community. He was a two-time recipient of the House Service Bowl, awarded to the person who has done the most for tennis, and received both the Good Sport Award, given to the player who is consistently a good sport, never complains, and is always fun to be with, and the Duncan Terry Sutphen Memorial Trophy for men's tennis sportsmanship and love of the game. Perhaps the most enduring tribute came when the Nantucket Yacht Club established the Jack Kellogg Society, honoring active tennis players over the age of 80. Jack himself played until the age of 94, a testament to his passion, his grit, and his unshakable love of the game. In 2005, he and Ann made their home in Vero Beach, Florida, where he spent his final years. Jack is survived by his wife, Ann Willett Kellogg, his three children, John, Sandy, and Dan, and his wife Patty, and seven grandchildren, Sam, Jim, Matthew, Mark, Julie, Alice, and Elizabeth. He was preceded in death by his parents, Isabel and John Mahone Kellogg Sr. Jack Kellogg lived 96 years with grace, grit, and genuine warmth. He will be deeply missed by all who had the privilege of knowing him. In lieu of flowers, donations may be sent to the Sheriff's Youth Ranch Barbecue, 4055 41st Avenue, Vero Beach, Florida, 32960. Posted online on June 9, 2026, published in Treasure Coast. John Seaman, 72, passed away June 3, 2026. 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Posted online on June 5, 2026, published in Treasure Coast. Kathleen F. Henderson, 85, passed away June 4, 2026. Arrangements provided by All County Funeral Home and AMP, Crematory, Stewart. Posted online on June 7, 2026, published in Treasure Coast. Mamie Bebby Williams, 85, Pastor Mamie Bebby Williams peacefully entered eternal rest on May 15, 2026, in Vero Beach, Florida. Born on December 20, 1940, Mamie lived a full and meaningful life. A memorial service to honor her life will be held on June 6, 2026, at 12 noon at Macedonia Baptist Church, located at 4360 30th Avenue, Vero Beach, Florida. 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Posted online on June 2, 2026, published in Treasure Coast. Mary Lou DeSensi, 90, passed away June 3, 2026. 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Roberta Lynn London. Roberta Lynn London, 90, of Palm City, Florida, passed away on February 26, 2026. Known by many as Bobby, Roberta was born in Brooklyn, New York on February 6, 1936, to Morris and Dora Ratson. She grew up in Brooklyn and Queens, New York, graduating from Forest Hills High School and Queens College, where she majored in psychology. She married her former husband, the late Lawrence London, in 1956, and they raised three children in Westbury and Great Neck, New York, before he passed away in 1987. While in Westbury, Roberta was deeply involved in the community, local education, and local politics. She began making films with Westbury teenagers as part of the Narcotics Education Workshop, NEW, in the 70s, and later produced several educational films about suburban life, education, and parent-child and husband-wife relationships that would be distributed to colleges and universities. In Great Neck, she would go on to develop and produce a 10-part television series called The Sporting Life that went behind the scenes in the lives of such athletes as jockey Angel Cordero, tennis star Martina Navratilova, football lineman George Stark, and pitcher Jim Catfish Hunter. Narrated by pitcher-turned-broadcaster Jim Palmer, the series aired on public television in 1985. In the years that followed, Roberta ventured into a new life in New York City, then Westchester County, and finally, in Palm City, Florida, with her partner, collaborator, and husband, Don Blauvelt. During that time, she would cook magnificent meals in several unique and fabulous New York City apartments, ride a Harley-Davidson, learn to fly fish and shoot skeet, and continue to pursue a lifelong passion for film and video. Don introduced her to the Apple Lisa personal computer, and she was forever hooked. In Florida, Roberta spent many years working for the Heart and Family Health Institute of Port St. Lucie as the director of marketing, director of medical imaging, and member of the leadership team. She cherished her roles at HFHI and loved being part of the local medical community. Roberta never strayed far from the camera, though, and in her later years she became an avid and award-winning floral and wildlife photographer. Her work celebrated the beauty, uniqueness, humor, joy, and peace to be found in nature, and she thrilled in sharing her art with others. Roberta is survived by her husband, Donald P. Blauvelt of Palm City, Florida, her children, and their spouses, Joshua and Madeline London of Huntington Bay, New York, Jenny and Walter Adamy of Melbourne, Florida, and Matthew and Nancy London of Dix Hills, New York. She is also survived by her grandchildren, Joey London, Wally Adamy, and Tyler, Alexa, and Lily London, as well as her sister, Marlene Wertheimer, and a host of nieces and nephews. A memorial gathering celebrating Roberta's life will be held on Saturday, June 13, 2026, at 1:30 p.m., followed by a service at 2:30 p.m. at the Forest Hills Memorial Park and Palm City Chapel, 2001 Southwest Murphy Road, Palm City, Florida, 34990. To share stories or send condolences, please visit www.foresthillspalmcityflorida.com. Posted online on June 5, 2026. Published in Treasure Coast. Rosemary Bendekovitz Wilson. Rosemary Bendekovitz Wilson passed away on Monday, June 1, 2026, at the age of 89. She lived independently in her home until the end, and passed away, as well as anyone can, in her own home, in her own bed, during the night. Rosemary was born in 1936 in Allentown, PA, to immigrant parents. In the 1950s and 1960s, she modeled in New York City and in Europe, and later was a successful real estate agent in Florida. She married Albert T. Wilson III and had two children, Teddy and Alicia. Rosemary was passionate about conservative politics, the right to life, the arts, gardening, her pets and her children. She was a conservative firebrand and did not mince words, if you know, you know. Rosemary is survived by her children, Ted Wilson, Maria D. Wilson, of Fuquay Arena NC, and Alicia Bosher, J. Bosher, of Vero Beach FL, three grandchildren, Christina Bosher in Campo, John, Aaron Bosher, and Tristan Wilson, as well as two brothers, Joe and John Bendekovitz. Rosemary chose cremation and asked that no formal service be held for her, therefore services will be private. A mass intention at St. Helens Catholic Church will be offered on Sunday, July 19, at the 8:45 a.m. service. Given her love for her pets throughout her life, donations to the Humane Society of Vero Beach and Indian River County, https://hsvb.org, would be welcome. The family will host a memorial gathering to be announced at a later date. Otherwise, we would suggest that her friends offer up a heartfelt prayer, and that those other than her friends find a bit of forgiveness in their hearts. We expect that Rosemary will shortly be assisting St. Peter at the gates, raising funds for heaven and checking the conservative bona fides for all those seeking entrance. Posted online on June 6, 2026, published in Treasure Coast. Russell W. Hogan, 81, passed away June 8, 2026. Arrangements provided by All County Funeral Home and AMP, Crematory, Stuart, Florida. Posted online on June 10, 2026, published in Treasure Coast. Susan L. Erickson, 79, passed away May 31, 2026. Arrangements provided by All County Funeral Home and AMP, Crematory, Stuart. Posted online on June 1, 2026, published in Treasure Coast. Tamara Narodetsky, 94, passed away June 4, 2026. Arrangements provided by All County Funeral Home and AMP, Crematory, Stuart, Florida. Posted online on June 5, 2026, published in Treasure Coast. Sports Online. TC Palm Spring All Area, the best in girls lacrosse in the Treasure Coast. Vero Beach High took an unconventional path to yet another state appearance. Indian River Online. Florida Mayor Wright. St. Lucie Blight. Treasure Coast MLB list. Opinion. People would ask me what my favorite sport is, and I would reply, there's a sport other than baseball. I enjoyed reading the recent article about the Treasure Coast baseball players who have made it to the show. I read it twice just to make sure I didn't miss anything. I did miss something. I missed Rusty Meacham. Meacham was an outstanding pitcher for Martin County High School and Indian River Community College in the 1980s. He played Major League Baseball with five teams following his college career, including the Detroit Tigers, Kansas City Royals, Seattle Mariners, Houston Astros, and Tampa Bay Devil Rays. He ended up with a respectable career one-loss record of 23-17, with 198 strikeouts to his credit. He should not have been overlooked. Another Treasure Coast baseball player to make the majors was Danny Klassen. He lived his young years in Port St. Lucie. In 1997, he was selected by the Arizona Diamondbacks and spent four seasons as a shortstop with that team and 1 year with the Detroit Tigers. He finished up with six major league home runs and 23 runs batted in. In 2004, he was part of the Summer Olympics, playing for Team Canada, which was his country of birth. Canada finished in fourth place that year. In 2006, he played again for Team Canada in the World Baseball Classic. Maybe there are other players I haven't remembered, but somebody will. I was a teacher for 31 years in Martin County, and Meacham was my student in 6th grade at Murray Middle School in Port Salerno. Klassen lived next door to me, and we used to play catch when he was 10 years old. Fond memories both. Tom Prestonick, Port St. Lucie. Thank you to columnist Larry Reisman for ripping the Band-Aid off of Governor Ron DeSantis' plan to eliminate property taxes on homestead properties and really telling it like it is. I'm stunned the legislature voted to approve what it did for inclusion on the November ballot, with just 3 days of discussion. Though the governor spins it as wonderful, wow, no more taxes, great, a stark reality may come into play. Those funds will either have to come from somewhere else, or the services we now enjoy that are paid by those funds could be negatively affected, such as libraries, parks, road maintenance, and trash pickup. Some suggest increasing the sales tax rate. These are not a stable revenue source as they ebb and flow depending on the economy. Increasing property taxes elsewhere brings about its own set of problems. If non-homestead properties, such as rentals or businesses, have to make up the funding difference, residential rental costs could increase more than they already have, thus pricing more people out of a place to live, including seniors and young families, even with a cap of 5%. I've owned my home, built in 1952, for 20 years and take advantage of the homestead exemption benefit as well as the Save Our Homes program. My property taxes have increased just slightly over the years. I agree the real issue in Florida is not sky-high increases in property taxes, but increases in property insurance. My homeowner's insurance rates have doubled in the past year. Eliminating taxes on homestead properties is one of the most irresponsible ideas the governor has had yet, now supported by our legislators. As they say, be careful what you wish for. Helene K. Celtine, Vero Beach. My hat's off to John Cotugno, mayor of Vero Beach. His guest column said exactly what needs to be said for all of Indian River County cities and county and all of our citizens. We need to maintain local control. Our two representatives to the Florida legislature have failed us miserably in this situation. Bob Bruce, Vero Beach is US 1, in Port St. Lucie heading toward urban blight. The Pizza Hut is abandoned. The restaurant next to Holiday Inn has sat empty for how many years? At least it still looks decent. The former buffet next to Walmart closed several years ago even though it was always well occupied. A new sign appeared promising fine dining and dancing, but it's still empty. And why would IHOP want to open right next to a Denny's? They'd take each other's customers. It's not a profitable idea, and now it sits there like a bombed-out ruin, an eyesore. Have them take it down and plant the lot green. Beat Hunton, Port St. Lucie. Kudos to our Bruce Anderson for his column, who is rowing this ship? Billionaires versus the common folk. Once again, he hit the nail on the head. Too bad the Floridian in Mar-a-Lago doesn't read our newspaper. Carol Cardinale, Port St. Lucie. In response to a recent letter on wealth inequality, for a more accurate picture of historic tax rates, one must look to the effective, monies actually paid, tax rates, not the marginal, sticker, rate. There are huge differences given the many tax loopholes that have actually been tightened or closed over the decades. For perspective, the top earning 50% of taxpayers paid 95% of all taxes in 1965 and 97% in 2025 with little variance in between. Those same taxpayers over 1965 to 2025 have had an effective tax rate ranging from 14% in 1965 to 15% to 16% in 2025. The only way to pay down the nation's debt is to go on a massive spending fest. Let's not hold our breath. Regarding inequality, it's not the tax rate that should be targeted, but what is taxed. The wealthiest 1% have amassed massive capital gains that may never be taxed until death. What sort of inheritance tax avoidance schemes are in play? We should keep in mind, however, that even if the net worth of all US billionaires, $8 trillion, was 100% confiscated to pay down the US debt, guess what, we'd still be in the hole $31 trillion. While extreme wealth inequality is troubling, remember that wealth was first earned by someone then invested wisely for growth. It's far easier to lose it. Federal spending and continuing losses due to fraud is and has been out of control. My AI tool provides a mid-range $375 billion estimate for losses due to fraud and improper payments. Greg DeJohn, Sewell's Point. Occasionally, a letter writer complains that many people don't appreciate President Donald Trump enough. These followers say non-believers suffer from Trump derangement syndrome. Are they embarrassed yet by these and other words and actions of their hero? Presidents Bill Clinton, George W. Bush and Barack Obama resisted the sales pitch of Benjamin Netanyahu, Israel's prime minister, to do his desired dirty work in neutralizing Iran for him, although Israel has long held a formidable air force and nuclear weapons. Trump fell for Netanyahu's hustle and is wasting billions of dollars attacking a country that never attacked us. Trump's desire to please Netanyahu has caused worldwide inflation and economic loss. Thousands have died and it's not over yet. Speaking of world leaders, Trump picked an unnecessary argument with the Pope, a man 100 million people think of as the Prince of Peace. Trump misled about this holy man and refused to apologize. Is this not cringe-worthy enough for the MAGA folks? Trump is the only person to openly campaign for a Nobel Prize, and when he did not win one, got Venezuelan opposition leader Maria Corina Machado, who actually awarded it, to give him hers. Maybe next he will buy himself a Super Bowl ring. Trump has demanded his picture on U.S. passports, famous art centers and classic buildings. He has ordered a $250 bill with his image. Who among us can carry around such a huge denomination? Would this be convenient in the coffee shop? Hey buddy, could you cash a $250 for me? Cash for criminals, Trump initially authorized a controversial $1.776 billion taxpayer-funded compensation tranche for January 6, 2021, rioters and others convicted of crimes, but who are his loyal supporters? Might Trump award himself a large chunk of the fund as he describes himself as the most unfairly treated man in U.S. history? Embarrassing enough yet? Bill Wink, South Hutchinson Island, America is the land of opportunity. Work hard at your job, and good things happen. But where do jobs come from? They come from business. For example, a toolmaker makes airplane parts and delivers in 2 days, whereas his competitor takes 2 weeks. He gets more orders, buys more machines and hires more workers to run them. To survive, every business must meet a demand. Working independently, everyone makes the system operate. If a demand is unmet, an entrepreneur steps in to meet it. Competition means doing your job better than the next guy. It's part of the capitalist system and it has worked for 250 years. The United States is better at it than anyone else, and, as a result, we are wealthy. Why? Because we encourage success by allowing successful people to keep a large share of the fruits of their labor. Non-competitive businesses either adapt or fail. We are a generous people, and we set aside part of our earnings for those who are unable to contribute. Socialism has failed elsewhere because there is no incentive to work hard. No matter how hard you work, you still get the same share. And the government has to make sure all demand is met. This task is virtually impossible, the result being 1, rationing and 2, the maintenance of antiquated industries. So if it doesn't work, why are avowed socialists running for, and occasionally winning, political office? Let's not become another Venezuela, why change a good system? Tom Miller, Vero Beach. Unfortunately, I was very disappointed by the misplaced sympathy this paper published regarding Cuban communist dictatorship. It seemed the entire purpose of a recent USA Today article was to demonize President Donald Trump, that his efforts to rid the tyrannical communist chokehold was to be admonished. It was a less than subtle attempt to promote tears at the liberation of people suffering for over 67 years. According to a New York Times article May 16, the secret conglomerate of the Castro regime combined with the military control up to 75% of all Cuban income. On a personal level, I visited Cuba on a cruise in December 2017. A woman friend I went with brought about $20 worth of dollar store items like toilet paper and cheap cosmetics. She gave them out to people on the streets of Havana, and they thanked her profusely. The people thought a blessing was reaped upon them in the way of a few rolls of toilet paper. Another woman I knew ran away from Cuba to the United States at 15 years old. Recently, she went back to visit her sister whom she had not seen in years. The sister was an administrator who lived in poverty. Her husband had turned into a zombie who stared at a black and white TV. A young tour guide had hope. He longed for the day he could run his own business. Other Cubans were driving old American cars from the 1950s and 60s. They restored them and drove these cars as guides for tourists. The Castro government made them pay $600 a month, most of their hard-earned income. The writers of Cuba being pushed into catastrophe should ask the thousands of American Cubans what they think of Trump and Marco Rubio's efforts to rid Cuba of the Castro scourge of evil. Peter Deegan, Port St. Lucie. Join the conversation, TC Palm is committed to publishing a diversity of opinions. Email us at tcnletters@tcpalm.com. Letters are subject to editing, must not exceed 300 words and must include your name, address and a daytime phone number to confirm the letter is for publication. We only publish names and cities with the letters. Looking for fun things to do this weekend? Here are our top 5 events looking for fun things to do this weekend on the Treasure Coast. E. Pierpont has you covered with her top 5 weekend events for Martin, St. Lucie, and Indian River counties for June 12th to 14th. Real Estate Online Bonita Springs House number 1 most expensive sold in Lee County for May. 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

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Priced at about $8 million, a Palm Beach penthouse was a perfect fit. Massachusetts resident Cassandra Henderson has spent no more than a couple months of the year in Palm Beach at her cooperative penthouse apartment on South Lake Drive, a property she purchased in 2015. She also divides her time between her homes in Boston and Nantucket. But she is planning to spend more time in the Northeast, and that means it's time to sell her three-bedroom, three-bathroom penthouse, no. PHB, at 389 S Lake Drive. With 2,359 square feet of inside living space and a 1,026 square foot balcony, the apartment is priced at $7.98 million through Brown Harris Stevens agent Ashley Copeland. The five-story building stretches along Peruvian Avenue, a block north of Worth Avenue. Its west side fronts South Lake Trail and overlooks Lake Drive Park and the town of Palm Beach Marina in the Intracoastal Waterway, with the West Palm Beach skyline rising beyond. Henderson explains that buying her top-floor penthouse came as a bit of a surprise. When the sale of my previous home at 577 S County was going through, I changed my mind about leaving Palm Beach, she says. So I bought this apartment and loved it. Her first impressions of her new home were positive, she recalls. I thought it was airy, spacious and cozy, with room for my children to come visit. I have found the size of it perfect, and the people in the building, wonderful. It was just the fit I was looking for. It was perfect for me. I particularly loved the terrace. I've spent a lot of time out there, she says. It's very large and wraps around. The foyer opens to the great room, which accesses the kitchen. To one side is the main bedroom suite with a bathroom and a walk-in closet, and on the other side are two guest bedroom suites, with one doubling as a library. Completing the layout is an ensuite laundry. Offering views to the south and west, all of the major rooms have sliding doors that open to the terrace. Henderson has impact glass replacements on order, which are to be installed this summer. I have views of the water and West Palm Beach, and it overlooks the Everglades Golf Course and Club. It's amazing at sunset. I think it's just lovely, she says. The apartment was already in good condition when she bought it, she says. I just made enhancements and added moldings to make it more agreeable. The library features built-in cabinetry and grass cloth wall coverings. Most of the floors are covered in parquet, with tile in the kitchen and one of the guest bedrooms. For privacy, Henderson added a vestibule with built-in bookcases that connects the main living area to the main bedroom. In the kitchen, she installed some new appliances and opened up the space to the main living area. It's functional. I found it charming and old Palm Beach, she says. Originally, there was a pass-through from the kitchen to the great room, and I opened that up and put in an arched double doorway. She also recently installed a new air conditioning system. It's really a one-of-a-kind apartment, very private with high ceilings and lives like a home, she says. I am really reluctant to leave my apartment behind because of the panoramic views. With 41 apartments

entrance and a serpentine silhouette, the building was designed in the 1960s by the late architect Thomas Howard Chilton, who was known for his S-shaped, Florida modern-style structures. Community amenities include a heated pool, full-time door personnel and parking for one car. The building is well maintained and has had a complete facelift, she says. It's in a great location, accessible to all that Palm Beach has to offer, one block to Worth Avenue and near the beach. If you are a walker, you can go to the park across the street or walk on the pathway along the Intracoastal. You can go to the Society of the Four Arts or walk over the bridge, to West Palm Beach. It's really a special little niche on Palm Beach. To see more photos of PHB at 289 South Lake Drive, click on the photo gallery near the top of this page. For more than 20 years, Christine Davis has written about Palm Beach real estate in the On the Market feature in the Palm Beach Daily News.

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1: Hello, my name is Elizabeth Ingber with the Talking Information Center. This is the Wednesday, June 10th, 2026 edition of the New York Times. Mamdani Administration. New York City Schools Chancellor being investigated over no-bid contract. The Chancellor, Kamar Samuels, acknowledged a lapse in procedure amid an investigation into a $180,000 contract for foreign language instructors by Matthew Hogg. The Chancellor of the New York City Public Schools is under investigation over a no-bid $180,000 contract for foreign language instructors that was awarded during his previous role in the school system. The Special Commissioner of Investigation, an independent watchdog that investigates fraud, corruption and misconduct at the Department of Education, is examining the decision by Kamar Samuels, the Chancellor, to split contract payments to a company that provided language instructors starting in the 2023-2024 school year. By doing that, Mr. Samuels avoided the department's cumbersome procurement rules that would have required him to consider multiple bids. The existence of the review was confirmed by the Office of the Special Commissioner of Investigation. In a statement on Monday evening, Mr. Samuels acknowledged a lapse in procedure. He said that his actions were designed to deliver services to students and not for personal gain or to benefit anyone other than our school children. Jenna Lyle, a spokeswoman for Mayor Zoran Mamdani, said that City Hall officials are taking the investigation seriously and would review the findings when they are released. We have been pleased with Chancellor Samuels' leadership of the nation's largest school district and continue to have confidence in his ability to lead, Ms. Lyle said. Mr. Samuels, who was the superintendent of District 3 on the west side of Manhattan for 3.5 years, hired a company in 2023 called Language Learning Network to provide foreign language teachers. Sean Kraling, the company's chief executive, said in an interview that Mr. Samuels had signed the contract and had been aware of the billing structure. The investigation into Mr. Samuels is a sequel to an earlier inquiry by the Special Commissioner of Investigation. That review involved the renewal of the $180,000 contract, which was signed by the then-deputy superintendent of District 3, who reported to Mr. Samuels. That investigation did not look into Mr. Samuels, despite his role in the initial contract. They never followed up with me, Mr. Kraling said. It just makes you wonder if they are really doing an investigation. Why didn't they do so more thoroughly? Anna Correa, a spokeswoman for the Special Commissioner of Investigation, defended the agency's earlier investigation. She said that the new inquiry into Mr. Samuels involves new allegations, but declined to provide more details. The findings from the earlier investigation, which were released in recent weeks, found that the deputy superintendent, Mariella Graham, had arranged a payment structure that broke up payments into smaller amounts that were distributed to two companies tied to Language Learning Network. Investigators concluded that Ms. Graham exhibited astoundingly poor judgment. They wrote that her actions were intended to prevent the contract from facing additional financial scrutiny required of deals that exceed $25,000 and were put in place specifically to protect the DOE and the public from such financial malfeasance. It is inconceivable that Graham should continue to be employed by the DOE in any capacity, the report stated, recommending that the Education Department fire her. Ms. Graham, who did not respond to messages seeking comment, is still employed by the school system. She had told investigators that she knew that Language Learning Network had not been approved as a Department of Education vendor, a requirement for any contract greater than $25,000. Mr. Samuels, 48, has rapidly ascended the ranks of the New York City school system and was appointed by Mr. Mamdani as the chancellor at the start of his administration. The investigation into Mr. Samuels appears to have been opened in recent days, according to emails between the Special Commissioner of Investigation and Mr. Kraling that he shared with the New York Times. On Friday, Mr. Kraling said he sent an email to an investigator offering to share documents and emails involving Mr. Samuels and Ms. Graham that he said previous investigators had not included in the report or had not sought from him. He provided them on Monday. School districts across the United States have long struggled to hire foreign language teachers. Language Learning Network, based in New Jersey, has a roster of teachers, many of them retired, who can help fill open positions. The deal in New York City started with an unsolicited email that Mr. Kraling's company sent in 2022. His company messaged Mr. Samuels about providing instructors for Arabic, Mandarin, Spanish, and other foreign languages. In New York City schools, principals and school officials have some autonomy to sign contracts and hire vendors without involving the Education Department's bureaucracy. The larger the contract amount, the greater the financial oversight. Anything larger than $25,000 requires competitive bidding. But those rules were not followed for the contract for language teachers. Mr. Samuels and Mr. Kraling, who had never done business with the city's schools, signed the first contract in 2023, a $180,000 no-bid deal to send teachers to several schools in Manhattan. The company was expected to continue providing instructors through the 2024-2025 school year. Instead, its deal suddenly ended in March 2025. Mr. Samuels told Mr. Kraling in an email that the contract had been terminated, according to the message provided by Mr. Kraling. 2 days before, an investigator had emailed Mr. Kraling and asked if he could discuss a confidential investigation, which had been prompted by a whistleblower complaint about a Language Learning Network instructor who had been barred from working in city schools. That teacher had been investigated more than a decade ago over allegations that he had made inappropriate comments toward students and touched a student's stomach. Mr. Kraling said that he was motivated to urge investigators to examine Mr. Samuels' role because he believes his company's reputation had been unfairly tarnished in the earlier inquiry. Investigators had recommended that the Education Department bar Mr. Kraling's companies from receiving future contracts. They faulted his company for providing the instructor who had been barred from the city's schools. Mr. Kraling said a background check had not uncovered concerns with the employee and that he was initially skeptical of the department's claims because it did not offer proof. He said that he later terminated the employee. We feel as though we were induced into a contract that should not have been signed because they were violating their own policies, and now they are trying to use us as a scapegoat, Mr. Kraling said. U.S. immigration crackdown. House votes to advance $70 billion GOP immigration bill. The test vote cleared the way for final passage of Republicans' mega bill to fund immigration enforcement through the remainder of President Trump's term, by Katie Edmondson. The House on Tuesday narrowly voted to take up Republicans' $70 billion immigration enforcement bill, clearing a key hurdle to enacting the measure to fund President Trump's deportation crackdown through the end of his term. The vote was 213 to 211 along party lines, with every Democrat opposed. A final vote on the legislation had been scheduled for Tuesday afternoon. The action brought the Republican-controlled Congress one step closer to closing out a tempestuous and dysfunctional journey to steer around Democratic opposition to push through a multi-year bill to fund immigration and customs enforcement and customs and border protection. Republicans did so using a maneuver that was never supposed to be employed for routine spending, after Democrats refused to fund the agencies unless changes were made after federal immigration officers fatally shot two Americans in Minneapolis. But what began as a measure that unified Republicans eager to support Mr. Trump's hardline immigration stance had devolved in recent weeks into a political albatross for the party, putting election year divisions on display. GOP lawmakers balked at the president's demands to include $1 billion in security funds for his ballroom project, and they refused to move ahead with the measure without assurances that no federal money would be used to create a $1.8 billion fund his administration announced to pay people who claim they were victimized by the government. While the administration said it would not move forward with such a fund, several Senate Republicans voted with Democrats to attach a prohibition or limitations to the bill, but those efforts failed, leaving the measure silent on the matter. Still, Senate Republican leaders were able to put down the revolt in the ranks and pass the measure early Friday. It appeared ready to sail through the more conservative House, where GOP lawmakers have more readily deferred to Mr. Trump. Law enforcement finally has an administration who is willing to enforce the law again, but maintaining that progress requires more than strong leadership. It requires resources, and it requires certainty, said Representative Julie Fedorchak, Republican of North Dakota. This bill does both, and, more importantly, it sends a huge message that Congress stands with the men and women who serve on the front lines every single day. Republicans had been pushing the legislation through Congress using a process known as reconciliation, created to allow the majority party to dodge a filibuster and pass bills aimed at tackling federal deficits on a simple majority vote. In doing so, they effectively gave up on the normal bipartisan appropriations process that has always been used to fund major government agencies. The circuitous dispute over funding for immigration enforcement began in February when federal agents in Minneapolis shot and killed two American citizens during Mr. Trump's immigration sweeps, and Democrats demanded guardrails to rein in the officers' tactics and conduct. Mr. Trump and Republicans refused to yield to a number of Democrats' demands, including barring immigration officers from wearing masks and requiring them to obtain warrants for searches. Unable to reach a bipartisan agreement to allow a regular spending bill to move forward, Senate Republicans and Democrats struck a deal to fund everything except for the immigration enforcement agencies. Even then, the deal languished for weeks because conservatives in the House refused to vote for a regular spending bill that did not fund ICE and Border Patrol. House Republicans passed it only after the White House ordered them to do so. In the interim, Mr. Trump said he was funding both agencies with money approved by Republicans tucked into the tax law enacted last year, which also passed using reconciliation. The use of a process meant to make it easier to do the politically risky work of enacting major budgetary policy to steer around normal appropriations has raised the specter of the maneuver becoming routine whenever lawmakers are unable to come to a consensus on spending. They are using the partisan reconciliation process to pass a budget because they refused to negotiate through the normal appropriations process. Representative Mary Gay Scanlon, Democrat of Pennsylvania, said, "We asked that ICE and CBP be held to the same standards as every other responsible law enforcement agency in this country." Republicans said no. They said no to everything. U.S. Watchdog group skeptical of Justice Department's vows to end $1.8 billion fund. The group, Citizens for Responsibility and Ethics, in Washington, doubled down on its request to a federal judge to issue a formal order stopping the fund from being set up, by Alan Foyer. A watchdog group expressed skepticism on Tuesday that the Trump administration would truly kill a $1.8 billion fund to compensate people claiming to have been unfairly prosecuted by the government, even though the Justice Department had promised to drop the extraordinary plan. Because of its doubts, the group, Citizens for Responsibility and Ethics in Washington, doubled down on its request to a federal judge to issue a formal order stopping the fund from being set up. The move by the group, which is often known as CRU, came one day before Judge Richard J. Leon was set to hold a hearing in Federal District Court in Washington to consider whether to put its operations on hold. Another federal judge in Alexandria, Virginia, had already issued an order temporarily freezing the fund and had been set to hold her own hearing on Friday about whether to keep that ruling in place. The fate of the fund had become a political flashpoint for the White House and has continued to stir controversy both in the courts and in Congress. That, in large part, is because of concerns that it could be used to make payouts to the rioters who attacked the police during the storming of the Capitol on January 6, 2021. Last week, the Senate, after an all-night session, rejected efforts to kill the fund as lawmakers voted on a bill to finance Mr. Trump's wide-ranging immigration crackdown. Two members of the House, one Republican and one Democrat, had been seeking to use a special measure known as a discharge petition to force a separate vote on the fund. All of this had come despite repeated efforts by senior leaders at the Justice Department to tamp down the furor over the fund, which emerged as part of an agreement to settle a $10 billion lawsuit that Mr. Trump had filed against the Internal Revenue Service, accusing the agency of not doing enough to stop a contractor from leaking his tax information in 2019. On Friday, the department in court papers assured Judge Leon and his colleague in Virginia, Leone M. Brinkema, that the administration would not move forward with the fund. In the filings, the department lawyers pointed to statements that Todd Blanche, the acting attorney general, had made last week to a House subcommittee, vowing to drop the plan. Mr. Blanche offered no such assurances about an arguably more extraordinary part of the settlement agreement, one that benefited Mr. Trump by granting him, his family, and his businesses broad protections from IRS investigations. Lawyers for Crewe were clearly not persuaded by either Mr. Blanche's remarks or the department's written assurances, telling Judge Leon that the administration had a track record of being deceitful in its handling of Mr. Trump's lawsuit. There is ample reason to be skeptical of defendants' representations, the lawyers wrote. Through their sham settlement of Trump v. IRS and unlawful creation of the fund, defendants conducted what may be the single most corrupt act of self-dealing by any administration in American history. Crewe's lawyers reminded Judge Leon that the deal establishing the fund explicitly stated that its terms could only be modified by a written agreement between administration lawyers and Mr. Trump's personal lawyers. No such agreement had ever been made public, they said. Moreover, the lawyer said, Mr. Trump himself had seemingly walked back the idea of killing the fund, saying that he still loved the idea and believed it was important. On the day Mr. Trump made those remarks, lawyers for Crewe contacted the Justice Department, asking officials to formally withdraw the underlying agreement establishing the fund, a document that Mr. Blanche had signed personally. Counsel for Crewe asked that defendants rescind the fund's charter documents in writing and provide assurances that the fund will cease all operations, the lawyers wrote. Department lawyers refused to do so, they said. Turmoil at CBS News. Paramount CEO promises editorial independence for 60 Minutes, Leslie Stahl says. David Ellison told Ms. Stahl, one of three remaining correspondents for the news program, that he would respect the show's editorial decisions after a tumultuous stretch by Benjamin Mullen and Michael M. Greenbaum. David Ellison, the chief executive of Paramount, promised to respect the editorial independence of 60 Minutes in a call with Leslie Stahl, one of the show's correspondents, she told the New York Times on Tuesday. The call to Ms. Stahl, made on Sunday, was one of the first signs that Mr. Ellison was personally taking steps to calm the turmoil at the news network after the firing of the show's leadership and several of its star correspondents. The overhaul, overseen by Barry Weiss, the network's editor-in-chief, was met with a rebuke from Scott Pelley, a star correspondent at 60 Minutes, who has since been fired. Ms. Stahl told the news program's staff about Mr. Ellison's call during a champagne toast she held at the 60 Minutes offices in Midtown Manhattan on Monday in an attempt to shore up morale at the program. She, Bill Whitaker, and John Wertheim, the remaining stars of the program, had agonized about whether to stay in the aftermath of the staff changes and Mr. Pelley's firing. But in a letter to the show's staff Friday, they concluded that they had to remain at the show because they did not want to see 60 Minutes die. My toast was to us, meaning the survivors, Ms. Dahl said in a text message on Tuesday. Maybe us with a twinge of survivor's guilt. Mr. Ellison's takeover of Paramount last year raised questions about the kind of steward he would be for CBS News. Mr. Ellison had been friendly with President Trump as the company, Paramount, had sought federal sign-off on a $111 billion deal to buy Warner Brothers Discovery. He had said he wants CBS News to appeal to what he describes as the 70% of Americans who consider themselves center-right or center-left. In an interview with The Times, Mr. Pelley also said that Ms. Weiss had put her thumb on the scale for Mr. Trump during the last season of 60 Minutes, a charge the network has denied. That assertion echoed a complaint from Sharon Alfonsi, another correspondent, who said Ms. Weiss's editorial guidance on one of her stories was political. Last week, scores of prominent journalists, including well-known veterans of CBS News, signed an open letter to Mr. Ellison, who took over Paramount's CBS last year, asking him to commit to the show's independence. He had not weighed in publicly. Paramount had no immediate comment. The tumult at 60 Minutes had raised questions about the future of the program, which must forge ahead without many of its biggest stars or longest-tenured leaders. Three of the show's seven correspondents, Mr. Pelley, Ms. Alfonsi, and Celia Vega, were fired. A fourth, Anderson Cooper, left. Nick Bilton, a technology journalist and filmmaker, who is the show's new executive producer, has no broadcast experience. The firings have widened a rift between the leaders of CBS News and the staff at 60 Minutes, who are used to operating with a high degree of independence from the network. There are more pressing concerns, too. 60 Minutes is scheduled to air reruns until the next season begins in September. The show typically has correspondents record new introductions to the segments to update anything that has become outdated. But many of the recent segments involve the correspondents who were recently fired. One example is an interview with the filmmaker Christopher Nolan, conducted by Mr. Pelley, that was scheduled to air again alongside the premiere of The Odyssey this summer. During Ms. Stahl's toast on Monday, Mr. Wertheim also weighed in. He turned to Mr. Bilton and told him that he had been dealt a hell of a hand, noting that there were bridges to build and fences to mend and assorted other structural metaphors, according to two people familiar with his remarks. But there is a path here, he told Mr. Bilton. Movies. Nick Reiner, accused of killing parents, asks to use trust fund for his defense. Mr. Reiner, who has pleaded not guilty, wants money from his $1.5 million trust fund to rehire a prominent criminal defense lawyer, by Julia Jacobs. Lawyers for Nick Reiner, who has been charged with the murder of his parents, filed legal papers on Monday requesting money from a trust fund of more than $1.5 million to help finance his defense. Mr. Reiner, the youngest son of the Hollywood director Rob Reiner and Michelle Singer Reiner, pleaded not guilty to the killings and is currently being represented by a public defender. The new legal petition, filed in probate court in Los Angeles, indicates that Mr. Reiner wishes to hire a private lawyer and cannot afford to do so without the help of a fund established by his parents when he was a baby. The trust, according to the court papers, stipulates that Mr. Reiner, 32, should have received one half of the money on his 30th birthday, and that the remaining balance should be paid out when he turns 35. The filing says that for unclear reasons, he never received the initial payment. Like anyone accused of a crime, Nick is presumed innocent, and he is entitled to mount his defense with the resources that are lawfully his own. Anita Wu, a lawyer who is representing Mr. Reiner in the financial dispute, wrote in the petition. The petition says that, in addition to the legal fees, Mr. Reiner also needs access to the fund to buy basic items such as socks and soap in the commissary of the Twin Towers Correctional Facility, the county jail in downtown Los Angeles, where he is being held. A representative tasked with managing his trust, which is separate from a set of larger family trusts, did not immediately respond to a request for comment. In an email attached to the filing, a lawyer for that representative, Paul Kanan, rejected Mr. Reiner's demand for immediate access to the money. "We do not agree that an immediate outright distribution is appropriate," wrote the lawyer, Stephanie Cutler, "given unresolved concerns the successor trustee has regarding Nick's capacity to make sound decisions and adequately protect his own interests. Mr. Reiner has a history of serious mental illness and drug addiction. At different times, he has been diagnosed with schizophrenia and schizoaffective disorder and was placed into a year-long mental health conservatorship in 2020. On December 14th, 2025, Rob Reiner, the director of movies such as This Is Spinal Tap and The Princess Bride, and his wife were found stabbed to death in their Los Angeles home. Nick Reiner was arrested soon afterward and charged with two counts of first-degree murder. If convicted, he faces the possibility of life in prison without a chance of parole or the death penalty. Mr. Reiner's petition says that if he is able to secure the money, he wants to rehire a prominent criminal defense lawyer, Alan Jackson, who represented him briefly after he was charged. Mr. Jackson, whose clients have included Karen Reed and Kevin Spacey, removed himself from Mr. Reiner's case only a few weeks after joining it, saying there were circumstances beyond his control. In a declaration filed with Mr. Reiner's petition, Mr. Jackson wrote that when he signed onto the case, Mr. Reiner's siblings agreed verbally to help fund their brother's defense. Not long after, Mr. Jackson wrote, a representative for the family informed me that none of the anticipated third-party funding would be provided. Representatives for Mr. Reiner's two siblings, Jake and Romy, did not immediately respond to a request for comment. The petition asks for both tranches of Nick Reiner's trust fund, minus the expenses of administering the trust. It argues that the manager of the trust can disperse money before Mr. Reiner turns 35 for his support, maintenance, health, and education. Nick is currently awaiting trial on double homicide charges, the filing says. No use of his funds could be more important. The petition notes that Mr. Kanan, who has been managing the trust for several months, recently submitted his resignation, citing a conflict with the management of the family's other trusts. The incoming trustee is Jody Pice Montgomery, a professional fiduciary who once served as a conservator for Britney Spears A lawyer representing her did not immediately respond to a request for comment. In April, Jake Reiner addressed the killing of his parents in a blog post, writing that they were the last people in the world to deserve what happened to them. Sure, any loss of a parent is devastating, he went on, but nothing compares to losing both of them at the same time and, on top of that, having your brother be at the center of it. It is almost too impossible to process. Science. A scientific achievement that is totally random. Encryption systems rely on random numbers, but conventional computers can't generate them perfectly. New research shows that quantum physics can. By Alexander Nazarin. Researchers in Switzerland labored for 10 years on a project that cost $12 million. The end result, published in Nature last month, some really, really random numbers. Random numbers are the guardians of digital information, which moves through the internet via a system of public and private keys. Private keys consist of hundreds of bits. Bits are zeros or ones that encode extremely large numbers generated by a computer. Computers can come very close to achieving true randomness, but they are driven by process. A process can be complex and difficult to tease out, but it cannot be truly random. If you knew what the computer was calculating, you would be able to predict it exactly, said Morgan W. Mitchell, a quantum physicist at the Institute of Photonic Sciences in Barcelona. You would be able to say exactly what's going to come out. Hackers have become adept at using math to probe encrypted systems for signs of weak randomness, which can give them access to private keys. The Swiss group tried to solve this problem through a process called randomness amplification, which takes lower-grade random numbers and boosts them via quantum physics. The published result is random numbers that are effectively perfect, said Dr. Mitchell, who was not part of the Swiss team. Other researchers have also recently attained impressive results when it comes to random number generation, but with more reliance on computers, whereas the Swiss experiment comes with an intrinsically elegant validation, completely independent of processing power. We are, in a sense, trusting physics, Dr. Mitchell said. The resulting paper represents the most convincing demonstration to date that high-quality randomness can be produced from quantum processes, said Roger Kolbeck, a professor of quantum information theory at King's College London and a pioneer in the field of quantum randomness. The Swiss project, conducted at the University ETH Zurich, called for two connected refrigerators humming along at just above absolute zero at 15 millikelvin, which is roughly 180 times colder than deep space. These cryostats, as they are known, cooled superconducting circuits called qubits, which behave according to quantum mechanics. The challenge before the Swiss team was to find a way to harvest the raw randomness of the supercooled qubits without contaminating the experiment with classical physics. Pure quantum conditions are exceptionally difficult to maintain. Inevitably, boring old non-quantum reality seeps in, degrading the quality of the random numbers. It takes randomness to make randomness, said Krister Schaum, a professor of quantum physics at the University of Colorado and a senior research associate at the National Institute of Standards and Technology, who was not involved in the Swiss experiment. the pivotal innovation of the new experiment was the placement of the two qubits in a tight bond known as entanglement, which is possible only under quantum conditions. The advance is that we create entanglement at a high enough quality and at a high enough rate, so it's practically feasible to actually create random numbers through it, said Andreas Wallraff, a physicist and co-author of the Swiss paper. Over 9 hours, the researchers used their experimental setup to measure the entangled qubits 1.34 billion times, taking the results of those quantum measurements. An extractor algorithm then transformed 5.4 billion bits, sourced from a somewhat less sophisticated random number generator, into 45 million bits of extremely high-quality randomness. This work does genuinely advance the field, Dr. Shom said. Given all the encrypted information bouncing around on the Internet, potentially close to 20 exabytes per day, the payoff for a savvy hacker could be immense, even if the hit rate were relatively low. In 2012, researchers used a straightforward approach, Euclid's algorithm, a basic math concept, to find that 0.2% of public keys in a database were not random enough. Though seemingly small, this was seen as a huge security lapse, considering that the database contained 7.1 million keys. In cryptography, however paranoid you think you are not paranoid enough, Dr. Shom said. Echoing the same theme, Dr. Mitchell said that the Swiss team was able to generate randomness that even a paranoid user can trust. Paranoia seems, justifiably enough, to be a common sentiment in quantum cryptography. In 2010, the gaming platform PlayStation 3 had its defenses breached by hackers who discovered that Sony was recycling its random numbers. In a 2023 attack known as MilkSAD, hackers exploited the generation of weak private keys by the cryptocurrency tool Libit Coin Explorer. They stole $900,000. If you take the most pure source of randomness that you get, Dr. Wallraff said, you can fix that problem. U.S. Hilton beats Steyer to win second spot in California governor race. Steve Hilton, a Republican endorsed by President Trump, will face Xavier Becerra, a Democrat, in the general election. Tom Steyer, another Democrat, will not advance, by Laurel Rosenhall. Steve Hilton, a Republican former Fox News host, who was endorsed by President Trump, has secured the second spot in the November general election for California governor, the Associated Press determined on Tuesday. He will face Xavier Becerra, a Democrat who served in the Biden administration. The candidate survived an unprecedented barrage of spending for a California governor's race. Tom Steyer, a billionaire who ran as a progressive Democrat, devoted more than $216 million of his personal fortune toward his primary campaign, finishing third. Under California rules, the top two finishers in the primary election, regardless of party, advance to the general election. There had been a chance that Mr. Steyer would face Mr. Becerra in an intra-party battle in November, but Tuesday's outcome instead sets up a lopsided contest in a state where a Republican has not won the governor's office in 2 decades. The winner will replace Governor Gavin Newsom, who cannot run again because of term limits and is considered a potential Democratic presidential candidate for 2028. The November matchup in the governor's race is one that Mr. Becerra and many Democrats had hoped for, knowing that Mr. Hilton was not just a Republican, but one endorsed by Mr. Trump, who remains deeply unpopular in California. Days before the election, Mr. Becerra released an ad that highlighted the differences between him and Mr. Hilton, whom the ad called Trump's favorite. While the ad ostensibly bolstered Mr. Becerra's anti-Trump credentials, it also seemed designed to encourage Republicans to coalesce behind Mr. Hilton and give him enough support to finish second and prevent Mr. Steyer from reaching the general election. Mr. Hilton has already begun his attacks on Mr. Becerra, casting him as a career politician who would perpetuate more of the same problems that the state has experienced during Mr. Newsom's governorship. Mr. Becerra's spot in the November contest was determined last Friday, but Mr. Hilton's position was confirmed only on Tuesday, a week after Election Day, after counties provided the latest vote counts. California's slow count, which is because of the large number of people who vote by mail and the cumbersome procedure for processing ballots that arrive in envelopes, has become a flashpoint in recent days. Mr. Hilton on Tuesday urged Californians to support a November ballot measure that would require voters to show identification. He called on Mr. Becerra to join with him in supporting the Republican-backed measure. That is the best way of showing Californians that we really are serious about giving the state the modern, secure, efficient election system that we deserve, Mr. Hilton said during a campaign stop outside the offices of the Los Angeles County Registrar of Voters in Norwalk, California. Mr. Becerra responded by pointing out Mr. Hilton's ties to Mr. Trump and his claims of election fraud in California. "That is who Steve Hilton is aligning himself with," Mr. Becerra said during a campaign stop at a Latin American market in Los Angeles. "Is that what we would expect of the next governor?" He added that the voter ID ballot measure would make it more difficult for Californians to vote. Mr. Becerra is the first Latino to emerge from a governor primary in California and is well positioned to become the state's first Latino governor of the modern era. Mr. Hilton seems eager to compete for Latino voters. The day after Mr. Becerra was announced as a primary winner, Mr. Hilton staged a campaign event at a Mexican seafood restaurant in San Jose. Last month, however, he lost some dining credibility when he praised a hard shell offering from the original Del Taco fast food restaurant as a street taco. Mr. Hilton, 56, grew up in England and was a top aide to Prime Minister David Cameron before moving to California so his wife could pursue her career in Silicon Valley. He became an American citizen 5 years ago. He entered the contest with some familiarity among conservatives as a former Fox News host. He flexed his lively persona on social media over the course of the campaign and regularly injected quips in televised debates. He vowed to increase affordability by cutting taxes and regulations, and he railed against Democrats at nearly every turn. Some of Mr. Hilton's largest campaign donors came from Rupert Murdoch, the conservative media mogul, and Sergey Brin, a founder of Google. While his Trump endorsement may have been helpful this month, it will likely hamstring Mr. Hilton in the general election, given the president's low approval ratings in the state. Mr. Becerra, 68, a former California Attorney General,

Mr. Becerra's primary performance caps his extraordinary come-from-behind surge in the tumultuous race. He had been ignored and dismissed by political insiders and was urged by his own party chairman to consider leaving the race in March, but the abrupt departure of Eric Swalwell from both the race and Congress amid sexual harassment accusations created a surprise path for a Democrat with extensive governmental experience. Mr. Becerra quickly rose from the bottom of the polls to defeat several other Democrats, including Katie Porter, a former congresswoman, Matt Mahan, the mayor of San Jose, Antonio Villagoza, a former mayor of Los Angeles, and Tony Thurmond, the state school's superintendent. Once polls showed Mr. Becerra in a strong position, business interests that opposed Mr. Steyer's progressive agenda began spending big to help Mr. Becerra. Oil companies, real estate brokers, tech firms, electric utilities, healthcare businesses, and other interest groups collectively poured about $54 million into supporting Mr. Becerra and opposing Mr. Steyer. Trump administration. Blanche was once seen as tempering Trump's tactics. Now he is all in. The ascendancy of Todd Blanche shows how the practices that were initially deemed out of bounds, even in President Trump's Justice Department, seem to be the order of the day, by Glenn Thrush. When he was the Justice Department's number two official, Todd Blanche ejected his subordinate, Ed Martin, then the leader of the agency's anti-weaponization task force, from offices on the fourth floor at headquarters to a satellite site, an 18-minute Uber ride across town. Mr. Blanche had long complained that Mr. Martin, whose demands for retribution tracked closely with President Trump's own calls for vengeance, spent too much of his time taunting his targets and too little time knuckling down to conduct effective investigations, Mr. Blanche told people in his orbit when he made the move in February. Many people inside the department, and even some critics of Mr. Blanche on the outside, viewed the Martin episode as a modest victory for normalcy. It seemed to feed into a narrative, which flourished and faded in the early days of the administration, that Mr. Blanche, a former federal prosecutor, would at least try to mitigate Mr. Trump's excesses and caprices. There was a belief among career Justice Department lawyers that Todd Blanche was going to save us. Liz Oyer, who was ousted as the department's pardon attorney by Mr. Blanche last year, wrote in a recent post on Substack. That was a major misreading, Ms. Oyer now says. It's hard to even describe how bad things got, she added in the post, reflecting a widely held view, not just among critics of Mr. Trump, but among career officials inside the department. Mr. Blanche elevated to acting attorney general in April, when Mr. Trump fired Pam Bondi, promoted an expansive view of executive power as Mr. Trump's defense lawyer in three of the criminal cases against him, a perspective that remains his lodestar. An attorney general is obligated, under Article 2 of the Constitution, to comply with a president's lawful demands, he has argued. On Monday, Mr. Trump nominated Mr. Blanche to be attorney general, after a two-month flurry of department activity that seems to have erased any doubts that Mr. Blanche, a former Democrat who has drawn criticism from some Trump supporters, was not all in. It is extraordinarily hypocritical and

0: extraordinarily rich for these critics, as you call them, to focus on what this administration is doing when almost to a person they remain dead silent for 4 years while we saw what happened during the Biden administration with President Trump, he told CBS News this month, when Mr. Trump had yet to name a permanent successor to Ms. Bondi. Mr. Blanche declined to say whether the president had directly ordered him to investigate hand-picked targets, saying only that Mr. Trump had much better, bigger, and important things to do than to worry about me doing my job. He added that he woke up every day with a clean conscience about the job he was doing. In interviews and congressional testimony over the past 6 weeks, Mr. Blanche has tried to focus on more conventional projects he is overseeing, like continuing efforts to combat fentanyl trafficking that were championed by Ms. Bondi. He has also emphasized his role in establishing a new fraud task force and in pressing Congress to increase funding for the chronically cash-starved and understaffed Bureau of Prisons. Mr. Blanche, 51, has repeatedly denied singling out investigative targets for political reasons, telling CBS that it is absolutely not true that he was part of a Trump-led campaign of retribution. The fact that the department files hundreds of criminal cases each day belied the idea that he was not acting in good faith, he added. Yet Mr. Trump has explicitly called upon Ms. Bondi and Mr. Blanche to go after his enemies, and they have often done so. Even before Ms. Bondi's abrupt removal, Mr. Blanche had been working with her on a spree of investigative actions intended to demonstrate progress to an impatient White House, including plans to move against the former CIA director, John O. Brennan, and a former White House aide, Cassidy Hutchinson. A few weeks after Ms. Bondi was dismissed, Mr. Blanche approved the indictment of James B. Comey, the former FBI director, for posting a photo of seashells arranged to read 8647. Mr. Blanche has occasionally assumed an adult-in-the-room role, setting him apart from less polished and more overtly partisan players. Mr. Martin, by contrast, once posed in his Columbo-style trench coat outside the house of the New York Attorney General, Letitia James, one of the officials Mr. Trump has singled out for prosecution. He has more often been a speed bump rather than a stop sign, according to current and former officials. This concludes the presentation of the New York Times for June 10th, 2026. My name is Elizabeth Ingber with the Talking Information Center. Thank you.
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2: Hello, my name is Lily, and today I will be reading USA Today, published on June 10th, 2026. Our first article is titled, Companies Are Seeking Billions in Tariff Refunds. Will You See a Dime? Corporate America stands to receive billions in tariff refunds from the U.S. government, but a USA Today analysis of regulatory filings found that only a few of the country's biggest companies have committed to passing that money directly back to consumers. Those refunds became available after the U.S. Supreme Court struck down the tariffs imposed by the administration of President Donald Trump under the International Emergency Economic Powers Act, or IEEPA. Other tariffs remain in place. U.S. Customs and Border Protection has started processing refund claims for the $166 billion that are potentially on the table. A USA Today analysis reviewed more than 630 Securities and Exchange Commission filings that referenced the Supreme Court's ruling and found that at least 90 publicly traded companies have disclosed plans to seek refunds, providing the deepest accounting yet of corporations' push to reclaim billions of dollars. Among the largest, Ford is seeing a refund of $1.3 billion, General Motors $500 million, and UPS $500 million, according to their filings. Of the three, only UPS announced plans to return money to customers. Quote, UPS will disperse refunds 60 to 90 days after we receive the funds from CBP, the company said on its website. Most companies say they are seeking the money to pay off debt, cut supply costs, and invest it back in their businesses. Only a handful of companies stand out, saying that part of the money will go to their customers. Even for those companies, it is not clear whether any of it will ultimately reach everyday consumers, and the options for what to do are limited. Quote, companies will pass down the tariff refund to consumers only if they decide to do so, or if they're forced to by a court, said Alfredo Carrillo Obregon, a policy analyst at the Cato Institute. Are some companies passing on tariff refunds to customers? Take Cardinal Health. The medical supply distribution giant paid about $200 million in tariffs and passed some of those costs to its consumers. Now, the company says in its SEC filings that it will return to customers any portion of the refund tied to price increases it passed through during the tariff period. But Cardinal Health's customers are businesses, hospitals, and pharmacies, making it unclear whether any savings will ultimately reach consumers. Cardinal Health did not respond to a request for comment. FedEx is also expecting to make a recovery, but did not specify how much in its filings. Like UPS, the company does plan to pass money on to customers. Amelia Abels, FedEx communications advisor, told USA Today in an email statement that supporting consumers remains a priority. Quote, as the U.S. government issues IEEPA tariff refunds to FedEx, we are fully committed to refunding any applicable duties, including the interest received from Customs and Border Protection. Even so, of the $166 billion that's on the table, U.S. consumers are unlikely to see much of the reclaimed money ending up in their pockets. Earlier, Trump had even floated the idea that the revenue from these tariffs could be used to send $2,000 checks to Americans, but those plans never materialized. Stefan Reisinger, a partner at the law firm Norton Rose Fulbright, said, quote, the only remedies really are if there's a contractual right. Usually the everyday Joe and Sally consumer doesn't have a contractual right against the company they're purchasing from. These tariff refunds are focused on the companies that imported the products into the U.S., who are the ones that paid the tariffs to the government. Quote, what any importer did with that tariff expense varies dramatically. Some companies may have just eaten the tariff expense. Other companies may have passed it on to their customers, said Ted Murphy, a partner at the law firm Sidley Austin. Because there's not a general right to refund for customers, some have started to file claims against the importing companies that raised costs. For example, both Costco and Nike are being sued. Even if companies don't explicitly return the refunds, however, some said they will use it to benefit consumers indirectly. On a May earnings call, Walmart's Executive Vice President and Chief Financial Officer, John David Rainey, said the company would invest the refund in lowering its prices. Quote, We are availing ourselves of the process to get refunds. We would definitely bias and try to prioritize price investment for that, given what we've seen, both in terms of the pressure on consumers from fuel prices, Rainey said. On the call, Rainey said the refund amounts to less than half of 1% of the company's U.S. annual sales. CNBC estimated that to be around $2.42 billion. Similarly, the Home Depot said in its filings it has begun receiving refunds, although the company has not disclosed the total amount of tariffs paid or expected recovery. Sarah McDonald, spokesperson for the company, told USA Today in a statement that the company's goal is to maintain the best value for customers. Quote, In May, we started to receive a non-material amount of refunds and could receive more this quarter. Those refunds will be used to offset costs from incremental tariffs and other cost pressures, McDonald said. Still, the impact on consumers is clear. An April Federal Reserve study on the effect of tariffs on consumer prices showed that sweeping tariffs kept prices elevated for core goods, which includes cars, furniture, and other products, and excludes the volatile prices of food and energy. The push by major companies to reclaim tariff payments comes despite a warning from President Trump. When Trump appeared on CNBC's Squawk Box in April, he was told that Apple had initially held off on applying for a refund. Trump responded that it was, quote, brilliant if companies chose not to apply. Quote, Actually, if they don't do that, they've got to know me very well. I'm very honored by what you just said, Trump told CNBC. If they don't do that, I'll remember them. But that has not stopped the largest U.S. companies from pursuing what they are owed. Customs and Border Protection launched a tariff refund portal on April 20th, rolling out refunds in phases. An agency spokesperson told USA Today in a statement that the agency had processed over 15 million entries as of May 22nd and accepted processing claims worth $85 billion. Apple, for its part, said in its May filings it is seeking refunds but has not disclosed the amount of refund it expects to recover. The company said previously it had paid $3.3 billion in tariffs during the second Trump administration. Selling refund rights at a discount. A few examples of companies selling their refunds to investors also emerged in USA Today's analysis. These companies reported selling their refund rights outright to financial firms, accepting less than the full value in exchange for immediate cash. Children's Place, the children's clothing retailer, sold $38.2 million in refund claims to an investment firm for $25.7 million, 67 cents on the dollar, and used the proceeds to pay down debt. Accuray, a medical device company, sold its $9 million in claims to a third party for $6.6 million. Camera maker GoPro sold about $19.4 million in refund rights to a lender. But beyond billion-dollar companies, it's small businesses who have also been hit. The Justice Department is appealing the court order that compels the U.S. government to reimburse companies. While the appeal would not affect the current cases being processed by Customs and Border Protection, if successful, it could mean some businesses would have to file lawsuits individually, which can be an expensive process. The IEEPA tariffs are also just one of the tariffs that they are dealing with. After the Supreme Court ruling that invalidated them, President Donald Trump announced other sweeping tariffs, some of which were recently also deemed invalid. Quote, At the end of the day, the government took money from American importers pursuant to a set of tariffs the Supreme Court declared to be illegal, Carrillo Obregon said. It really shouldn't be that hard for the government to give back the money these companies are rightfully entitled to, so it's just disappointing to see that the refund process is not going as smooth as it should be, and there's probably going to be more hurdles along the way. This next article is titled, Carmelo Anthony gets 35 years for track meet stabbing murder. The 19-year-old could have faced as little as 2 years in prison, or up to the rest of his life behind bars, after he was convicted of the murder of 17-year-old Austin Metcalf in Frisco, Texas. A Texas teenager has been found guilty of murder and sentenced to 35 years in prison for the fatal stabbing of a student from a rival high school in a case that drew nationwide attention. The Collin County jury found 19-year-old Carmelo Anthony guilty of murder on Tuesday, June 9th, in the death of 17-year-old Austin Metcalf in Frisco, Texas. Hours later, they sentenced him to 35 years in prison, according to court spokesman Steve Stoller. Jurors could have sentenced Anthony to as little as 2 years in prison or up to the rest of his life behind bars. Anthony, who attended Centennial High School at the time, has always maintained that he stabbed Austin, a student at Memorial High School, in self-defense. Anthony's mother, Calla Hayes, tearfully told jurors that she believes he regrets what he did, NBC DFW reported. She asked jurors, quote, "Please have mercy on my son. He'll always be my baby." A part of the sentencing hearing, or as part of the sentencing hearing, Austin's parents both addressed Anthony directly. Megan Metcalf said her son was a peacemaker and protector and recalled how she would scratch his back as he told her about his day. Now, she said, her conversations are one-sided and done at her son's graveside, NBC DFW reported. "You may have just been given a sentence of 35 years. You should feel lucky because I've been sentenced to a life without my son," she told Anthony, the outlet reported. "My son was murdered," she said. "He didn't just die, he was taken from us, just as he was starting to live." Here's what you need to know about the case and the trial. Emotional testimony details shocking stabbing. The trial, which began with jury selection on June 1st, included emotional testimony from eyewitnesses and graphic video footage of the chaotic event, CBS News reported. The judge in the case banned cameras, live streams, and audio recordings inside the courtroom and imposed a gag order on attorneys, witnesses, investigators, and others involved in the proceedings, WFAA reported. Several student athletes who were not identified publicly testified that Anthony entered Austin's tent to say hello to a friend and then quickly got defensive when he was asked to leave, according to CBS. Teen witnesses, including one who testified for the defense, agreed that Anthony provoked Austin into pushing him and said they were surprised Anthony brought a weapon to the track meet. Memorial High School head track coach Rob Starr told jurors he heard the commotion begin around 10 a.m. on April 2, 2025, and found Austin with a, quote, "hole in his chest." Eduardo Cortez, a school resource officer, testified that when he reported having the alleged suspect in handcuffs, Anthony replied, "I'm not alleged, I did it." Cortez said Anthony also asked whether Austin would be okay, according to CBS. Prosecutor Bill Weirsky told jurors that Anthony started the confrontation with Austin in a tent at the track meet in April 2025, immediately admitted to the stabbing, and told bystanders that Austin touched him first, quote, "as if it justifies the murder he just committed," NBC DFW reported. Quote, "You don't get to meet a shove with a stab, especially if you provoke the shove," Weirsky later said in his closing argument, according to the outlet. Anthony's attorney, Mike Howard, painted Austin and his twin brother as the aggressors, according to NBC DFW. Howard said Anthony warned Austin not to touch him and had a right to defend himself after Austin initiated physical contact. Quote, "There is no evidence Carmelo did anything but really think he was defending himself in that split second of chaos," Howard said June 9th. The case has been marked by controversy, racial tensions, and public demonstrations. As the murder trial got underway, supporters of both families gathered outside the courthouse alongside activists and online personalities, highlighting the intense public interest surrounding the proceedings. Tensions rise ahead of trial. The case, quote, struck a deep nerve in the North Texas community and beyond, Collin County District Attorney Greg Willis said when announcing the grand jury indictment of Anthony. When something like this happens at a school event, it shakes people to the core, Willis said. Anthony was allowed to receive his high school diploma, but was barred from graduation festivities. Austin's twin brother, Hunter Metcalf, accepted a posthumous diploma on his behalf during the May graduation ceremony. Supporters of both families have gathered at the courthouse and donated hundreds of thousands of dollars through online fundraisers. But Hayes said at an April 2025 news conference that her family had endured harassment, death threats, rumors, and the leak of their home and work addresses after the stabbing. Quote, whatever you think that happened between Carmelo and the Metcalf boys, my three younger children, my husband, and I didn't do anything to deserve to be threatened, harassed, and lied about, she said. Austin's father, Jeff Metcalf, tried to attend the news conference, but was escorted out of the building by Dallas police, reported Fox 4. The Metcalf's empty home was swatted just hours later when Frisco police received a call about a gunshot at the address, according to local media reports. Metcalf said at a memorial service for his son that he had forgiven Anthony, KDFW-TV reported. After the indictment, he told local media that he was, quote, pleased that we are moving forward and that justice will be served for his son. Meanwhile, the Next Generation Action Network has raised concerns about double standards in the case against Anthony and expressed outrage at the jury selection process. Quote, the prosecution used its final strikes to remove the remaining qualified black jurors from the jury pool, raising serious concerns about fairness and equal justice, the group said on social media. This next article is written by Rachel Hale, titled, They Grew Up Hearing About Skin Cancer. Now they're tan maxing. Gen Z grew up hearing the warnings about skin cancer, tanning beds, and the importance of sunscreen. Yet now, some are ignoring all those years of sun-safe education. It seems the summer of, quote-unquote, tan-maxing is upon us, and some young people are going to extreme lengths to chase bronzed skin. TikTok's For You page is full of young tan-fluencers using apps to track UV index windows, documenting their sun exposure, and trying tanning pills. While having a summery glow has long been an American beauty standard, experts are concerned the viral trend is setting back efforts to inform young people about sun safety. It's terrifying, says Dr. Shireen Taymor, a board-certified dermatologist in New York. It's essentially tanning culture that's kind of getting a new Gen Z rebrand. What is tan maxing and why is Gen Z doing it? A little burn goes a long way, one creator captioned a video with the text sun maxing playing over a trending audio. Tanning Bed Hallelujah, a viral reference to Justin Bieber's hit by the same name, another TikToker posted. Others post with the hashtag tan talk to show off tan lines, sharing tanning bed prep routines, and use tanning stickers reminiscent of the Y2K-era Playboy logos, hearts, and stars popular in the early 2000s. For 25-year-old New Jersey resident Arielle Sinison, a perfect summer day down at the Jersey Shore always consisted of body surfing, smoothie bowls, and, of course, tanning. She says the trend, which she's posted about, quote, definitely could perpetuate younger girls not wearing sunscreen and wanting to try tanning beds, but says those things are happening anyway. It's just really a cultural phenomenon that being tan is equal to feeling pretty, Sinison says. While indoor tanning's decline in the mid-2010s was celebrated as a public health victory, the beds are now seeing a cultural resurgence among some young people, to the concern of millennials like Timor, a 34-year-old who used to frequent tanning bed salons before she knew better. Even as the market for decidedly safer in-studio and at-home spray tan options expand, some young people consider the affordability, convenience, and authentic-looking results of tans from sitting out in the sun or tanning beds are worth the risk. Self-tanner paints the top layer of the skin, sometimes resulting in an orange or streaky look if applied poorly, while tanning bed UV rays stimulate melanin production in the same way the sun does. Cameron Fisher, a 21-year-old in southern Utah, who participated in the trend, uses self-tanner in the winter but prefers spending time outside during the summer. Quote, "We're almost to the point where everyone is educated enough to be like, hey, maybe we shouldn't go to tanning beds. But in replacement of that, they go out and sit outside in a UV 10 for hours and hours with no protection," Fisher says. The World Health Organization classifies indoor tanning devices and ultraviolet radiation as carcinogenic, meaning they can cause cancer. They're in the same category as cigarette smoking, asbestos, and plutonium. And at least 1 in 5 Americans will develop skin cancer in their lifetime, according to the American Academy of Dermatology. "There's no such thing as a safe tan," Timor says, "unless it's a spray tan." A recent survey on sun protection habits from the American Academy of Dermatology found that 64% of Gen Z respondents had encountered sunscreen misinformation online. The cohort also reported the lowest awareness of SPF minimums, and 20% said getting a tan was more important to them than preventing skin cancer. The trend, which has also appeared under names like UV maxing, carrot maxing, bronzer maxing, and sun maxing, has roots in the controversial looks maxing community, which is tied to extreme measures to maximize physical attractiveness. Tanning is starting to be packaged almost like a beauty routine. Timor says she's concerned about the similarities between how content creators post about skincare routines and tanning hacks. "Tanning is starting to be packaged almost like a beauty routine or a wellness habit rather than what it actually is," Timor says. "It's literally your skin saying, I'm being damaged, let me produce more pigment to try to protect myself." Timor says Gen Z is arguably the most educated generation when it comes to using social media to learn about skincare, and yet she's observed misinformation spread rampantly online, including debunked myths that a pre-vacation base tan can prevent sun damage, and that indoor tanning is safer than sunbathing. Some tanfluencers are even buying non-FDA-approved products online, including Melanotan 2 pills and nasal sprays, also known as Barbie peptides, they claim can help with tanning. Timor says people should steer clear. Quote, "People see these products online and they just assume they're another wellness supplement and they're harmless," Timor says. "It's really concerning and scary that people are using this product thinking it's harmless." How to stay safe in the sun. Limit direct sun exposure. When the UV index is 3 or higher, avoid direct sunlight or apply sunscreen. A lot of people think that sun exposure is just laying out on the beach in the summer, but everyday life, like walking your dog or commuting, running errands, all of that exposure adds up over time, Timor says. Look for broad-spectrum protection that's SPF 30 or above. Timor says to choose sunscreens that protect against both UVA and UVB rays. Reapply. If you don't reapply your sunscreen every 2 hours, it's as if you never applied it in the first place, Timor says. Find a sunscreen that you'll actually wear. The best sunscreen isn't the trendiest one or the most expensive one, Timor says. It's just the one that you're going to use most consistently. This next article is written by Nancy Armour, titled, "Inaccurate, Expensive, Traumatic: Why IOC is Restoring Gene Testing Requirement It Dumped in 1999. The International Olympic Committee has tried gene testing of female athletes before. In fact, the IOC's new requirement that female athletes be tested for the SRY gene is almost identical to a policy discontinued in 1999 over concerns about inaccuracies, costs, and psychological trauma it caused. Announced in March under the auspices of the IOC's Working Group on the Protection of the Female category, the policy was adopted to ban biological males, including transgender women, from competing in Olympic events for females due to concerns over potential competitive advantages. To date, New Zealand weightlifter Laurel Hubbard has been the only openly transgender woman to compete in the Olympics, while IOC leadership states that the genetic testing policy protects fairness, safety, and integrity in the female category. Critics have panned the plan as an unnecessarily invasive and complicated rehash of a past failure. What they decided to do was what they did 30 years ago. All the advances and so forth in women and athletes that we worked on for 30 years or something like this have been reversed, said Myron Jennell, professor emeritus of pediatric endocrinology at Yale University and one of the medical professionals who pushed the IOC to drop its previous sex testing policy. The IOC has declined multiple requests from USA Today to elaborate on the science informing the policy or to identify the medical experts and stakeholders consulted. When asked for more details on costs of the program, how it will be implemented, and potential legal hurdles, the IOC referred to an FAQ that does not address critics' concerns and places responsibility for the program's execution on international sport federations and athletes. And while the IOC says the SRY gene, quote, is highly accurate evidence of sex, its mandate of gene testing for all female athletes, beginning with the 2028 Summer Olympics, goes against the recommendation of the person who discovered the gene. Quote, the SRY gene alone could not determine who can compete in women's sport, Andrew Sinclair, deputy director of the Murdoch Children's Research Institute in Australia, said in a statement provided to USA Today Sports. There is one significant difference in the IOC's new gene testing policy from its abandoned predecessor, and critics say it's likely to make this new policy even more problematic. The IOC will not be administering its required gene test as it did in the 1990s. Instead, it is making testing the responsibility of international sport federations and sports governing bodies, not all of whom have the same financial and technological resources. The IOC said it will conduct educational seminars for the federations and governing bodies, beginning, quote, in the coming weeks. Quote, it's going to end up being an incredibly complicated and messy process in which people not qualified to do so are going to run testing, said Rio Eveleth, creator of Tested, a 6-part audio documentary on the history of sex testing in elite sports, released in 2024 with NPR and the CBC. It's going to be a nightmare for people, Eveleth added. I don't know how you navigate it ethically, because I don't know that it's possible to do so. Sex verification has long history in Olympic competition. Going as far back as the 1930s, the IOC has employed a number of tactics to battle the possibility that men were surreptitiously competing in women's events. To guard against this, it first subjected female athletes to physical examinations. That included, quote, nude parades, in which women had to strip down and walk in front of doctors to show their female genitalia. In the late 1960s, the IOC switched to chromosome tests. The first, the Barr body test, confirmed that women athletes had XX chromosomes. After the 1990 discovery of the SRY gene, which is found on the Y chromosome and is key for typical male sex development, the IOC began testing for that. Harmless as a cheek swab might sound, the gene tests were a source of anxiety for many women athletes. The tests were often inaccurate, producing positive results for women with differences in sex development, or DSD. intersex women, for example, or women with chromosomal abnormalities. There was fear of being told you are not the person you've always thought, and you were the humiliation that would cause. There's also alarm at the possibility of athletic careers ending in an instant, years of training and sacrifice being for nothing. Evelith told of one woman so petrified that she had to take the test on her own first to be certain she'd pass, that she had to take the test first on her own to be certain she'd pass the IOC test. It's fundamentally terrible, a fundamentally terrible thing to have a stranger tell you, I've tested your body, and I'm telling you that you don't know yourself. You're actually a man. I don't know how you process that, Evelith said. And then on top of that, your athletic dreams are over. The fears were not unwarranted. Spanish hurdler endured humiliation, lost years. Spanish hurdler Maria Jose Martinez Patino was banned in 1985 after a test found she had XY chromosomes. Her results became public. Quote, the press in my country decided it would make a great headline for a major newspaper to announce that Spain's best hurdler has chromosomes that do not belong to her and claiming I had chromosomes that belong to a man, Patino said in a 2025 speech. She endured public humiliation as well as the loss of her athletic career. Patino challenged the ban and eventually was reinstated after proving she was an intersex woman and that androgen insensitivity syndrome did not give her a competitive advantage. She came up just short of qualifying for the 1992 Olympics. Quote, bit by bit, we have let everyone to have an opinion on medical matters, when the only people who can help or have the right to speak openly and state the facts as they are should be medical specialists, not politicians, not journalists, and least of all sport officials, Patino said in the 2025 speech. Cases like Patino's unsettled athletic officials. By the late 1980s, the International Amateur Athletic Association, which had led the push for gene testing then as it has now, began to reconsider sex verification. It convened panels of medical experts and, in 1992, declared that women with differences in sex development did not have a competitive advantage and dropped its gene testing requirement. Atlanta Olympics shine light on gene testing issues. The IOC persisted, however, and so did the problems. At the Atlanta Olympics in 1996, 8 of 3,387 female athletes tested positive for the SRY gene. After further examination, all wound up being allowed to compete. By this point, medical organizations, including the American Academy of Pediatrics, American College of Obstetricians and Gynecologists, American College of Physicians, and American Medical Association, had publicly opposed gene testing for sex verification. The American College of Physicians still does. Individual medical experts like Jenel also urged the IOC to drop the testing. Even the IOC's own Athletes Commission came out against it, with speed skater Johan Olav Koss writing a detailed presentation on why gene testing should be stopped. In addition to being a four-time athletic champion, Koss had his medical degree. Quote, it was obviously the wrong test. Gender is so much more than chromosomes, and it made no sense to keep testing, Koss said. In 1999, the IOC dropped its sex verification for female athletes. Quote, I thought it was one of my biggest achievements, to be honest, Koss said. At the time, of course, because I thought it was ridiculous to do that test. But I do still think it's ridiculous. A new target, but the same issues. The IOC's previous gene testing efforts were meant to weed out men who were secretly trying to compete as women. The new rule is designed to keep transgender women out of women's sports. But the issues that led the IOC to abandon sex verification in 1999 persist. Most women with differences in sex development will be barred from competing under this new rule, despite there still being no evidence they have a competitive advantage. The IOC has said that exceptions could be made for athletes who test positive for the SRY gene, but are diagnosed with complete androgen insensitivity syndrome, or CAISS, or another rare condition that precludes typical male sex development, but is not given details of how those exceptions would be determined. IOC President Kirsty Coventry claims the new policy is based on science, but has repeatedly declined to make that science public. Nor has the IOC identified the medical experts on the panel that made the recommendation to resume sex verification. Quote, "They're dressing it up in a lot of allegedly scientific arguments. Coventry says the science is clear when that's not true," Eveleth said. "There's this extensive manufacturing of evidence to make it seem there is all this reason for it when it doesn't hold up. It is also simplistic to take the SRY gene and declare it the ultimate decider of maleness," so says Sinclair, the geneticist who discovered it in 1990. Quote, "Male sex is much more complex, involving multiple genes other than SRY in developmental pathways as well as hormones," Sinclair said in his statement provided to USA Today Sports. "The presence or absence of the SRY gene does not determine the range of human sex characteristics. Individuals with differences of sex development may carry the SRY gene, but develop either complete or partial female bodies, while others develop male bodies but lack SRY," Sinclair added. "All the SRY test tells you is whether or not the gene is present. It does not tell you how SRY is functioning, whether a testes has formed, whether testosterone is produced, and if so, whether it can be used by the body." Bans on genetic testing present hurdle to IOC plan. Compounding all these issues is the IOC's decision to make external parties responsible for the testing and the fallout of its findings. When the IOC last required gene testing, it was done by its own people or the Olympic hosts. Now the testing will be done by the individual sport federations and governing bodies, not all of whom have the same resources. The IOC also glosses over the fact that some countries, including France and Norway, bar genetic testing for this purpose, saying athletes can simply be tested in other countries. The IOC acknowledges the trauma the testing might inflict, especially for younger athletes, and suggests that counseling be made available. But it puts the responsibility and cost for that on the international federations and sports governing bodies. You know, there is, by your own admission, foreseeable harm here. You argue it is worth it to solve this problem that isn't real. I don't know how you justify that, Eveleth said. The IOC, in its announcement of the policy, states, quote, "Athletes with an SRY-positive screen, including XY transgender and androgen-sensitive XY-DSD differences in sex development athletes, continue to be included in all other classifications for which they qualify." But in its quest to preserve its definition of integrity in female athletics against this small and unverified threat, it will subject a new generation of athletes to the same concerns of a previously abandoned policy. Quote, "It doesn't feel like anything has really changed about the test, the implementation, about the problem that doesn't really exist, yet we're doing it again for some reason," Eveleth said. "It's this really demented game of whack-a-mole." This next article is written by Tao Nguyen, titled, "California couple used bottle hatchet to fight off bear, police say." A California couple fought off a young black bear with a water bottle and a hatchet after it attacked them outside their residence in the Sierra Nevada, leaving both injured before wildlife authorities later euthanized the animal, police said. Officers responded to the incident on June 8th after receiving a report of a bear encounter that injured a man and a woman in the Old Mammoth area, the Mammoth Lakes Police Department said in a news release. The Old Mammoth neighborhood is located in the southernmost part of Mammoth Lakes, a town of about 40 miles south of Yosemite National Park. Further investigation revealed that the attack, which involved an approximately 17-month-old black bear weighing about 70 pounds, occurred at around 6 a.m. local time after the woman heard her dogs barking and saw the bear fighting with one of her dogs in front of the home, according to police. When she went outside, another dog got loose and she attempted to intervene, police said. The bear then turned on her, biting and clawing her. The man heard the disturbance and went outside to help, but the bear also aggressively confronted him, according to police. During the struggle, the woman struck the bear with a water bottle, allowing the man to break free. He then retrieved a hatchet from inside the house and used the blunt end to strike the bear multiple times, critically injuring it and stopping the attack, police said. Despite sustaining significant injuries, police said the couple was able to transport themselves to a local hospital. The couple was expected to recover, and their dogs were treated for minor injuries. Officials later located the bear and confirmed there was no further danger before turning the investigation over to the California Department of Fish and Wildlife, according to police. Wildlife authorities determined the bear posed a threat to public safety and humanely euthanized it, police said. Incidents like this are extremely rare in Mammoth Lakes, Mammoth Police Chief Dan Kasabian said in a statement. Bears almost always avoid humans and will flee when confronted. This type of aggressive behavior is highly unusual. Local police and wildlife authorities reminded residents and visitors that while bears are common in the area, conflicts between humans and bears remain uncommon. This next article is written by Janine Santucci, titled, Canadian Pilot Flew for Years Without Correct License, Police Say. A pilot in Canada has been charged with fraud after allegedly flying for nearly 17 years without the proper license to transport passengers as a captain, authorities said. Jeffrey Wall, 59, of Barrie, Ontario, was arrested and charged with fraud, forgery, and public mischief after an investigation dubbed Project Icarus, Peel Regional Police announced on June 9th. Wall was a pilot with Air Canada for 27 years. He was initially a first officer and was later promoted to captain in 2009. Between 2009 and 2025, Wall flew tens of thousands of passengers on over 900 flights as a captain on Boeing 767, 777, and 787 jets without the required credentials, police said. Though Wall held a commercial pilot license, he did not have a required airline transport pilot license that would enable him to fly passengers, police said. During that time, Wall used materially altered and counterfeit government-issued pilot licenses and documentation, said something Sergeant Chad Mitchell. He was caught when a routine evaluation of credentials flagged anomalies, Mitchell said. Deputy Chief Nick Milanovich compared the details of the case and investigation to a movie script. Quote, this is very similar to a doctor that is licensed to practice family medicine, but is doing brain surgery in their office, Milanovich said. Regulations, licensing requirements, they exist for a reason. They exist to keep people safe. Air Canada said in a statement that Wall was no longer employed with the airline. He retired in 2025, police said, and the criminal investigation was launched in January 2026. Quote, safety was not compromised by this incident because all pilots at Air Canada undergo mandatory recurrent training every 6 months to validate their flying competency, including a flight check with a certified Transport Canada check pilot every 12 months, Air Canada said in a statement. However, appropriate licensing is an essential layer of the airline industry's multi-layered approach to safety, so Air Canada takes this matter with utmost seriousness. Air Canada said it audited other pilots and found no other issues with their credentials. The airline said it has reinforced its system of performing twice annual checks on licenses. Police said Wall was able to get through these checks due to his calculated deception. while allegedly earned over $2.9 million of salary in Canada while fraudulently flying as a captain, police said. Wall is due in court later this month, police said. It was not immediately clear if he had an attorney who could comment on his behalf. This next article is written by Janine Santucci, titled, Unusual Earthquakes Have Been Rattling Earth. Is it a warning? A notably strong magnitude 7.8 quake struck the Philippines, and Cuba saw its strongest earthquake in decades. Two strong back-to-back earthquakes struck around the world on June 8th, reigniting worries that more serious tremors could be on the way. A quake with a magnitude of 7.8 struck the Philippines just before 7:40 a.m. local time on June 8th, killing about 36 people and injuring many more. It triggered tsunami warnings across multiple countries, collapsed buildings, and toppled power lines. A rare earthquake also struck off the western coast of Cuba with a magnitude of 6.1 in the afternoon. It was felt as far away as parts of Florida, reported the USA Today Network, Florida. Authorities in Cuba haven't reported major damage or casualties from the quake. An earthquake that strong hadn't been felt in the area since a 6.0 in 1880, according to the U.S. Geological Survey's Paul Earle. But experts say such oddball earthquakes are a reminder that seismologists don't have a way to predict with any precision when they may strike or exactly where. There is no sign of a link between these earthquakes in Cuba and the Philippines, and no one reasons to expect unusual events as a consequence of them, said Brandon Schmant, professor at Rice University and seismology expert. No one can predict earthquakes. But experts do study what areas are a long-term risk for a strong quake. However, by investigating faults in past quakes, scientists can better assess the likelihood of future earthquakes and how intense their shaking might be, according to the USGS. Should we be worried about two earthquakes on the same day? Schmant told USA Today that two or three earthquakes with a magnitude of 6.0 or greater happen each week, so on any day that an even bigger quake happens, it's not unlikely that a quake of 6.0 or greater may have also happened somewhere else. Quakes as strong as the one that hit the Philippines typically only happen a few times each year around the world, he said. But a quake of at least 7.0 happens about once per month worldwide, Caltech seismologist Lucy Jones previously told the USA Today. They are randomly distributed, so several months may pass without one, and then multiple may happen closer together, by pure random chance, she said. While one earthquake can trigger another, called an aftershock, Schmant said there doesn't appear to be any such relationship between the Cuba and Philippines quakes. And the timing of the two earthquakes on June 8th isn't too strange, Schmant said. Jones said there is about a 5% chance after any earthquake that another one will follow nearby within a few days that is bigger in magnitude. Though a 5% chance might not seem like much, it's much greater than the baseline chances, she said. For example, in 2019 near Ridgecrest, California, a 6.4 magnitude quake hit on the 4th of July. One day later, a 7.1 quake became the largest to strike Southern California in 20 years. In December 2025, two major quakes with magnitudes of over 7.0 struck within days of each other in Alaska and Japan. Here's what earthquake magnitudes mean. According to Michigan Technological University, earthquake magnitudes can have the following effects. Below 2.5, generally not felt. 2.5 to 5.4, minor or no damage. 5.5 to 6.0, slight damage to buildings. 6.1 to 6.9, serious damage. 7.0 to 7.9, major earthquake, serious damage, and 8.0 or greater, massive damage, can destroy communities. This next article is written by Michelle Del Rey, titled, I Went to See the Renovated Reflecting Pool. Here's what I noticed. The Lincoln Memorial Reflecting Pool continues to mirror the Washington Monument after over a month of renovations to redo the pool's basin. On Monday, June 8th, I visited the memorial to observe the progress of the construction project that began in April.

National Park Service Cultural Landscape report published in August 1999. In an emailed statement to USA Today, the National Park Service said it had painted the basin American flag blue, a dark navy. The agency said the color would improve the pool's reflectivity compared to the existing gray concrete. The concrete, the agency said, collects algae and turns a slimy green. Before the concrete bottom, the pool had a black asphalt. At points, the water had been dyed to improve the reflection, the agency said. How did the pool look on Monday, June 8th? On Monday, the pool offered a decent reflection of the monument, as it continues to be filled with water. Additionally, some of the construction crews were spotted wearing Make America Great Again, or MAGA hats. In an X post on June 4th, Interior Secretary Doug Burgum shared a photo of the reflecting pool, showing a glowing Washington Monument shimmering on the water, demonstrating that despite the new color, the reflecting pool will maintain its purpose. This next article is written by Zachary Shermiel, titled, Is the Government Spying on You? Congress Seems to Think So. Congress is struggling to extend a key surveillance law, in part due to privacy concerns, but also because of President Trump's new pick to be the nation's spy chief. Congress is struggling to meet a fast-approaching deadline to extend a key government spying law, potentially jeopardizing national security as the Iran war drags on. To some lawmakers, that's a worrisome prospect. To others, it's a chance to revisit a 9/11-era statute they say has led to infringement upon America's privacy. The issue at hand, renewing Section 702 of the Foreign Intelligence Surveillance Act, or FISA, has created strange political bedfellows this year on Capitol Hill, miring lawmakers in a debate pitting privacy against safety while consuming much of Congress's election year time. The reasons for the gridlock are complicated. In recent days, the main roadblock has become Bill Pult, President Donald Trump's controversial new pick to replace Tulsi Gabbard as the nation's top spy chief. Enraged at the thought of someone with no intelligence experience leading the U.S. intelligence community, many Democrats pledged to withhold their votes on a bill to reauthorize Section 702 until Trump selects someone with a more acceptable resume. But some lawmakers' issue with FISA run far deeper than that. For months, they've been haggling over more structural reforms to the law, which allows U.S. spy agencies to gain access to foreigners' texts, calls, and emails without a warrant. Americans' communication sometimes gets swept up in those searches, too, according to a bipartisan group of lawmakers. Senator Ron Wyden, an Oregon Democrat and longtime privacy hawk, vowed to, quote, fight like hell to make sure the law isn't renewed again without significant changes. It has already been hastily extended with short-term patches twice this year. Quote, security and liberty aren't mutually exclusive, and it seems like Congress is finally starting to understand that, he said in a June 8th social media post. In that post, Wyden, a staunch Democrat, sounded a lot like Florida's Rick Scott, one of the most conservative members of the Senate. In a June 5th statement, Scott similarly said Congress, quote, can't give the swamp unchecked power to spy on law-abiding Americans. The deadline to renew Section 702 is Friday, June 12th. Though the statute would expire after that date, FISA surveillance operates under year-long certifications approved by a special court. According to the Brennan Center for Justice, existing surveillance authorities would continue through March 2027. Still, top lawmakers are sounding the alarm. Republican Senators Tom Cotton, the chairman of the Senate Intelligence Committee, and Chuck Grassley, the chairman of the Senate Judiciary Committee, warned Secretary of State Marco Rubio in a June 5th letter to get ready for a, quote, potential significant gap in foreign intelligence collection. Pult choice, a live grenade. While criticisms of FISA

0: among rank-and-file lawmakers extend across the political aisle, so does support for Section 702. More vocal proponents of the statute include the top Republicans and Democrats on the intelligence committees, as well as congressional leaders in both chambers. If you look at how effective FISA has been, it has stopped numerous terrorist attacks, Senate Majority Leader John Thune, South Dakota Republican, told reporters June 9th. You've got a program that has a proven record when it comes to keeping this country safe that is at risk because Democrats here in the United States Senate have decided to block vote against it. Even Democrats who support renewing FISA's Section 702 provision say the ball is now in the Republicans' court. Since Trump announced PULT, the top federal official overseeing mortgage backers Fannie Mae and Freddie Mac as his pick to oversee the nation's spy apparatus, the party has united in opposition against Section 702. And this article continues on a bit longer, but that's all the time we have for today's reading of USA Today, published on June 10th. Thank you so much for listening, and have a wonderful rest of your day.
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2: It is time now to begin the reading of today's Wall Street Journal. On this Wednesday, it is the 10th of June, 2026, and with today's Wall Street Journal on the Talking Information Center, we say hello to George and Steve.
3: Thank you, John Shea. Welcome. It's our great pleasure to read for you this morning. We'll begin, as we always do, with the What's News column on the far left side of the front page of the journal. These are news briefs, little thumbnail sketches of articles, probably all of which we'll get to in detail as we move through the paper today. Kalshi plans to require that participants in some prediction markets disclose the identity of their employers after an advisory committee recommended tighter security measures to deter potential insider trading and market manipulation. Anthropic released a next-generation Mythos class model to the general public with guardrails that remove dangerous capabilities related to areas such as cybersecurity and biological research. The nascent tech stock rebound ended in a lurch, with the NASDAQ falling 1% in its largest blown gain, since I haven't heard that term before, blown gain since January, and the S&P 500 shedding 0.3%, the Dow rose 0.2%. Home sales in May posted the biggest rise this year, a sign that the housing market's spring selling season may be showing signs of life after a sluggish start. Broadcom will work with Apollo and Blackstone's credit and insurance business to launch a platform backed by an initial $35 billion to finance artificial intelligence infrastructure. GSK, GlaxoSmithKline, agreed to buy U.S. cancer drug developer Nuvalent for $10.6 billion, boosting the British pharmaceutical company's renewed activity in oncology. And finally, J.M. Smucker said it expects sales to decline in the coming year as it leans away from price increases and looks instead to drive growth in volume. Good morning, Steve.
4: Morning, George. Universities eye SpaceX investment windfall. You know what, George? That's my second article. I'm going to really go back and do my first article, if that's okay with you.
3: Okay,
4: sit tight. Investor stock shift sets back NASDAQ rebound. Article by Crystal Herr. The nascent rebound in tech stocks ended in a lurching drop on Tuesday, with the NASDAQ composite losing about 1% in its largest blown gain since early January. The slide extended about a volatility that has raised worries that stock's records run is rooted in the staggering gains of a handful of chip companies. Some fear that a narrow rally won't survive pressure expected from higher interest rates. Worries about the AI trade and the pending avalanche of new tech shares that kicks off Friday with the massive SpaceX public offering. But even as the S&P 500 fell 0.3% Tuesday, 9 of its 11 sectors, including real estate, consumer staples, and healthcare, traded in the green. Many gainers were tied to the real economy. Shares in Home Depot were among the Dow's best performers, while GIF maker J.M. Smucker led the S&P 500. A lot of these chip stocks were just trading on emotion and momentum with no regard to valuations, said Joshua Schachter, chief investment officer at Easterly Snow. There's plenty of opportunities elsewhere. Friday's surprisingly strong jobs report raised worries that interest rates will climb, but reassured those worried about the economy. One place that is evident, transportation stocks. Airline, trucking, and railroad stocks are often considered market bellwethers, given the company's vital role in moving goods and raw materials that power the economy. And the Dow Jones Transportation Average, which tracks 20 of the largest, has climbed for 5 straight sessions, extending its 2026 gains to 29%. Among stocks that have hit records in recent days are Old Dominion Freight Line, up 59% this year, Ryder System, up 45%, and logistics firm Matson, up 57%. Strong earnings growth has powered this year's rally through war in the Middle East, concerns about AI, and jitters in private credit. While big tech companies have made up much of the growth in recent years, the other firms are making up ground. Companies in the material sectors have reported a roughly 42% jump in profits as of Friday, while consumer discretionary and financials have seen a 41% and a 22% increase, respectively, according to FactSet. Many indexes weigh companies by market value. For those worried that tech is having undue influence on the direction of markets, indexes that instead give each company's equal weight offer one alternative. The S&P 500's equally weighted version has now gained more than 8% this year, edging ahead of the market cap version, 7.9%. Some investors are looking abroad, where stocks have been cheaper and seemingly less vulnerable to fractures in the U.S. AI trade. The biggest winner is South Korea's Kospi, which has skyrocketed 92% on pace for one of its best years on record. But that is heavily influenced by surging shares of chip makers Samsung and SK Hynix. So instead, some are turning to places like Japan and Europe, reviving an early year bet that the U.S.'s wide lead on the rest of the world will shrink because of factors such as fiscal stimulus in Japan and a boom in European military spending. Japan's Nikkei is up 30%, while the U.K.'s FTSE 100 is up 3% for the year. George.
5: Home sales rise is tops this year. Easing mortgage rates and an increase in inventory coaxed buyers back in May. It's written by Nicole Friedman. Home sales in May posted the biggest rise this year, a sign that the housing market's crucial spring selling season might be showing signs of life after a sluggish start. Sales of existing homes rose 3.2% in May over the previous month in a seasonally adjusted annual rate of 4.17 million, the biggest increase since December, the National Association of Realtors said Tuesday. The May sales number trounced expectations. Economists surveyed by the Wall Street Journal had forecast only a 0.7% increase. Mortgage rates declined in April, making May purchases slightly more affordable for buyers, and an increase in the inventory of homes for sale gave them more to choose from. The pickup in sales last month is a reminder that many buyers are ready to transact when supply expands and affordability conditions ease. The lower mortgage rate is helping on affordability, said Lawrence Yun, NAR's chief economist, adding that rising incomes also lifted sales. Mortgage rates last week stood at about 6.5%, but, quote, if somehow the mortgage rate can return to near 6%, definitely home sales would be coming out of this three-year slump, Yun said. Still others say home buying activity needs to increase more to break the market out of its slumber. In the first 5 months of 2026, existing home sales are up just 0.7% compared with the same period in 2025. An uneven job market and economic uncertainty are making buyers nervous about going through with a big purchase. Mortgage rates also rose again in May. There is pent-up demand, but it's been stopped and stalled by these volatile mortgage rates, said Daryl Fairweather, chief economist at real estate brokerage firm Redfin. After falling at the start of 2026, mortgage rates initially rose in the spring as the war in Iran sparked concerns about a resurgence in inflation. A stronger-than-expected jobs report last week also boosted expectations that the Federal Reserve might raise short-term interest rates, which would likely translate into higher mortgage rates and could slow any housing market momentum. While home buying affordability is better than it was a year ago, buyers are still nervous about high home prices and the overall cost of ownership. News Corp, owner of the Journal, also operates Realtor.com under license from NAR. Steve.
4: Universities eye SpaceX investment windfall. Article by Juliet Chung. Elon Musk has been critical of U.S. universities. Right now, the feeling isn't mutual. SpaceX is among the most widely held investments across colleges and universities, endowment executives say, likely making the rocket company's coming IPO one of the great windfalls for American endowments. Many schools' investment in SpaceX make up a low single-digit percentage of their endowments. A handful of schools have outsized positions that make up a tenth or more of their endowments. Unusual scenarios for institutions that typically aim to have well-diversified investment portfolios. When the company goes public in a few weeks, shortly before the June 30th end of many endowments' fiscal years, schools' positions in SpaceX will surge even more. The University of North Carolina system, which serves 17 institutions, has roughly 10% of its endowment tied up in SpaceX, according to people familiar with the endowment. That is largely due to investing early with Peter Thiel's venture firm Founders Fund, one of the earliest backers of SpaceX. SpaceX makes up at least a mid-teens percentage of the endowment of Washington University in St. Louis, said a person familiar with the matter. The endowment, $13.4 billion as of June 30th, made a call to put money into SpaceX in 2018, investing alongside VY, that's VY, Capital, but also has exposure through multiple managers who invested in SpaceX. Stanford has a sizable position in SpaceX as well, according to people familiar with the endowment. One person said it falls well short of 10%. Like UNC Management Company, the endowment for the UNC system, a key factor was its early investment in Founders Fund, which began investing in SpaceX in 2008. Stanford's endowment, which manages $47.7 billion at the end of June, also gained exposure through other managers, including venture firms Sequoia Capital, Andreessen Horowitz, and Thrive Capital, and the hedge fund Darsana, the people said. Musk, who has degrees from the University of Pennsylvania, posted on X in 2024, "College is overrated." That post contained a short clip of him talking about his respect for people who work with their hands. "We need electricians, plumbers, and carpenters," he said. "That's a lot more important than having incremental political science majors, I think." SpaceX didn't respond to a request for comment from Musk. Universities expected paper gains could shape their spending plans, but it remains to be seen what gains universities ultimately realize on their investments. Much of their endowments are legally restricted in terms of their use, meaning schools with big SpaceX investments, even if they eventually crystallize billions of dollars in gains, won't necessarily have discretion to spend the windfall as they wish. Some schools also could take a more conservative approach to valuation and intentionally undervalue their positions, given that pre-IPO investors are often restricted from selling their shares for a period after a company goes public. Several endowment chiefs said it is unlikely their peers ever intended for their SpaceX positions to become as large as they have. They attributed the position sizes to the company staying private for decades and its valuation soaring in recent years. As recently as December 2022, it was valued at $140 billion. It has transformed since its 2002 founding from a rocket-launching company into an internet provider, social media platform, and, most recently, an AI company with plans for orbital data centers in space. Last week, the company said it plans to sell its shares for $135 apiece at a valuation of around $1.77 trillion. We obviously hope for every co-investment to get this large, Scott Wilson, Washington University's endowment chief, wrote in an email. But few businesses compound at this rate for such a long period of time. Under Wilson, Washington University has developed a reputation for making large, concentrated bets. Endowments help fund the operations of institutions, which rely on steady distributions to pay for staff salaries, financial aid, and capital improvements. They typically don't hold on to big positions in a single company. And once SpaceX goes public, schools with larger positions will have to grapple with the volatility associated with public markets. George.
5: Social Security shortfall seen earlier in late 2032 by Ann Turgeson and Elise Gonsalves. Social Security is expected to deplete the fund that helps pay out retirement benefits by late 2032, the program's trustees said Tuesday. That is earlier than their projection last year of 2033, partly because the fund expects to collect less revenue after President Trump's new tax law. Passed last summer, the law gave senior citizens an extra deduction that reduced taxes on benefits for many Social Security recipients. Revenues are also shrinking because of declining fertility rates, and immigration are reducing tax revenue by cutting the number of workers paying into the system, the trustees said. The trustees reduced their long-term expectations for fertility rates on Tuesday, indicating they will remain lower for longer than previously projected. Social Security's finances have long been under pressure due to the aging of the population. The huge baby boom generation, take a bow, Steve, is entering in retirement when they would typically begin drawing Social Security. Unless Congress shores up the retirement program, the depletion of reserves would trigger a 22% reduction in benefits in late 2032. Because incoming payroll tax revenues don't fully cover promised benefits, the program is forced to make up the difference by pulling money from its two Social Security trust funds, one for disability benefits and the other for the larger program for retirees. Congress could temporarily use money from the disability trust fund to prop up the retirement fund, but that is a short-term solution because on a combined basis, the two funds are projected to become insolvent in the third quarter of 2034, according to the trustees. Trump has vowed not to reduce retirement benefits, but some Americans remain anxious enough about the future of Social Security that they are claiming their benefits earlier than planned, even though it can mean less income over the rest of their lives. Some hope that if they are already receiving benefits, they will be immune to benefit cuts. Others are trying to lock in more years of payments before potential cuts. Economists and financial advisors generally discourage claiming early unless life expectancy is relatively short. Benefits increase with each month. Someone waits to take them beyond the minimum claiming age of 62. The increases stop at age 70. To shore up the system, lawmakers could borrow more, raise taxes, reduce benefits, or reach an agreement that combines those measures. There's not yet been a serious public conversation about what they might do, said Catherine Romick, senior fellow at the Progressive Center on Budget and Policy Priorities. Mary Goldwein, senior vice president at the Committee for a Responsible Federal Budget, said, for the most part, this is something people don't want to talk about. Now that it's quite urgent, there's still no momentum. Senator Bill Cassidy, Republican of Louisiana, a longtime advocate of Social Security reform, is leaving Congress. A separate report issued by Medicare's trustees said that Medicare's Hospital Insurance Trust Fund would be able to pay 100% of benefits until 2033, one quarter earlier than last year's projection. At that stage, the fund's reserves would be depleted, and the income going into the program would be able to pay 89% of total scheduled benefits. 22% of depletion of fund reserves would trigger a benefit cut of this amount. Steve.
4: Rush to stockpile oil will keep prices high. Countries will build larger emergency crude reserves to reduce their vulnerability to future energy shocks. Preppers hoard essentials like water, food, and fuel. Hit by the second global energy crisis in 4 years, governments are developing their own bunker mentality. If they follow through on plans to stockpile more oil, Energy prices could stay higher for longer no matter what happens next in the Middle East. As it is, oil prices remain elevated and have grown volatile in recent days on renewed fighting that threatened fragile ceasefires. I think we're at a pretty crucial juncture, said Rick Bandazian, a trader and founder of Offsides Macro, a trading and analytics platform. Based on WTI futures that he tracks, oil traders are still positioned for prices to go higher than they are today, but less aggressively than they were in mid-March when bullish bets peaked. Even if a peace deal eventually materializes, the oil price isn't likely to fall back to levels seen before the war. There's a backlog of tankers loaded with around 100 million barrels of oil that needs to clear the Strait of Hormuz. And it might take time for shippers and insurers to get comfortable with the risks of resuming traffic. Close to 500 million barrels of crude oil and refined product are needed to replenish the inventories used up outside the Persian Gulf so far, a number that rises by 5.8 million barrels for every day the strait remains closed, according to S&P Global Energy. Even if a surplus of 1 million barrels a day were to magically appear, it would take more than a year to get global oil inventories back to pre-war levels. But governments scarred by recent experience will want more than a return to normal. Many analysts think stockpiles will eventually settle higher than they were before the war, as countries will want a larger cushion against future energy shocks. Importing governments are asking one question. What do we do to make sure this never happens again, said Kevin Book, co-founder of Clearview Energy Partners. Pakistan, which has no strategic oil reserve, now plans to set one up. It wants international oil producers to build commercial inventories in a new energy city, likely to be located in Port Qasim near Karachi. The Philippines is also establishing its first strategic petroleum reserve program. The Indonesian government said it would build new storage facilities to boost stockpiles, and India is expanding its reserves. Japan has pledged $10 billion in financial aid to help countries that want to build storage facilities and oil stockpiles in Asia. All of this should keep the oil market tight. It's easy to see why it takes, but may take so long to replenish inventories and why governments would be in stockpiling mode. Even if the strait reopens this month, the International Energy Agency expects the oil market to be short of barrels until the fourth quarter of this year. Only then, when a small surplus is forecast, can energy inventories that are rapidly depleted be restocked. Sultan Ahmed Al-Jaber, chief executive of the Abu Dhabi National Oil Company, thinks it will take 4 months for traffic to get back to 80% of pre-war levels. He says getting fully back won't happen before the first or second quarter of 2027. Saudi state oil company, Saudi Aramco, gave a similar time frame. Saudi Arabia and the UAE, which both have spare capacity, should be able to increase production quickly. After leaving the Organization of the Petroleum Exporting Countries last month, the UAE is now free to pump as much oil as it wants. Producers like Iraq and Kuwait will need more time. Both countries are more reliant on foreign oil field service companies for drilling and must re-inject pressure into mature, low-pressure oil wells. And once inventories get back to more normal levels, things get murkier from there, especially when it comes to oil demand. Previous shocks caused big shifts in energy strategies. The twin oil crisis of the 1970s forced the U.S. to use energy more efficiently and to switch to alternative fuels where it could. This is one reason U.S. generates just 1% of its electricity from petroleum today, compared with close to one-fifth in the early 1970s. Similar changes may be afoot today in other areas. In addition to stockpiling, countries are looking at ways to produce more energy at home. European Union ministers are debating whether to boost oil and gas production in the region, which would have been unthinkable a few years ago. The availability of cheap Chinese electric vehicles and solar panels also gives more options to countries trying to wean themselves off fossil fuel imports. In March, 50 countries set records for imports of Chinese solar components, data from think tank Ember shows. But a true energy transition away from oil will take time. For now, the imperative to boost inventories will be the prevailing and more powerful impulse. George.
5: San Francisco rejects tax hike. It's written by Owen Tucker Smith. An effort in San Francisco to raise taxes on companies with highly paid executives has failed. A ballot proposal pushed by local unions would have expanded an existing surcharge on companies where the top executive makes more than 100 times the median salary of the local staff. The measure had secured under 47% of the vote as of Tuesday evening, compared with the opposition's 53%. The defeat of Proposition D is a victory for the city's top brass of moderate Democrats, who said more taxes risk driving businesses out of town. Politics in San Francisco have swung toward the center in recent years. Mayor Daniel Lurie, a Levi Strauss heir with a background in philanthropy, has opposed efforts to raise taxes on companies and the wealthy. Jim Ross, a veteran California political consultant who didn't work for either side of the proposal, said Lurie's opposition made the measure a tough sell to voters, given the mayor's consistently high approval ratings. The dynamic of having a very popular mayor who is very opposed to a tax measure was something that was very tough to overcome, he said. So was the millions of dollars spent by outside interests to defeat it, he added. One group spent more than $5.8 million in opposition to the tax increase, boosted by six-figure contributions from the venture capitalist Michael Moritz and Google co-founder Sergey Brin, according to the city's campaign finance database. Labor unions pushed the measure as a response to the city's budget problems. Officials told departments late last year that they needed to make cuts to the tune of hundreds of millions of dollars in the face of what at the time was projected to be a $936 million deficit. An expanded executive pay tax, the union said, could prevent cuts to city services. Companies subject to the tax currently have to pay between 0.12 of their local revenue, or between 0.8 and 0.48 of their payroll expenses, depending on the size of the pay gap between an executive and the local median worker and the type of company. The measure would alter the tax so the median salary is calculated for all workers, not just local ones. That would likely subject new companies to the tax because San Francisco workers generally make more than those elsewhere. Steve.
4: When stock markets become a single bet, Warren Buffett once quipped that you should put all your eggs in one basket and watch that basket. The line probably originated with steel magnate Andrew Carnegie, once the richest man in America. But Buffett wasn't actually suggesting ordinary savers should make concentrated stock bets the way he did at Berkshire Hathaway. His own will calls for 90% of his wife's inheritance to go into a low-cost S&P 500 index fund and 10% into short-term government bonds. American investors are lucky on many counts, including the fact that investing in that index has been a way to automatically put eggs in many baskets. Pity those in Denmark, where Ozempic maker Novo Nordisk's value once exceeded the country's economic output. A poor clinical trial result in February single-handedly sent the OMX Copenhagen 25 index falling 3.6%. Other markets were rocked when the tech bubble deflated Canada's Nortel, which eventually went bankrupt, made up 38% of its main stock index. Once dominant cell phone maker Nokia was 60% of Finland's market. And just recently, South Korea's Kospi Composite, dominated by two memory chip makers, tumbled 15% in a few days on a bout of AI investor anxiety. Now the S&P 500 is near a historical level of concentration. The index's top 10 stocks recently made up nearly 40% of its total value, a level not seen since 1965. A study last year by S&P Global and Vanguard, in the shadow of giants, explains why that was fine back then. In the 60s, leaders included oil producers, ExxonMobil, Texaco, and Chevron, chemicals, DuPont, consumer goods, Kodak, autos, GM, retail Sears, telecoms, AT&T, and tech IBM. Investing in just those companies was a mistake, but other stock success more than compensated. Today, though the top 10 have some connection to today's hottest theme, artificial intelligence, at the end of May, they included Alphabet, Apple, Nvidia, Meta, Broadcom, Microsoft, Amazon, Tesla, and Micron. When chip and AI-related stocks declined on Friday, the S&P 500 fell by 2.4%. That's despite the carnage having been mostly in one industry. Today's economic news was basically good, after all. A strong jobs report. Several blue chips rose Friday. They included Coca-Cola, Procter & Gamble, Berkshire Hathaway, Walmart, Eli Lilly, and Johnson & Johnson. They're just no longer big enough to provide an offset. With SpaceX, OpenAI, and Anthropic all coming to market, the S&P 500 might get even more AI-heavy. That probably won't make Buffett tweak his will, but ordinary savers might consider putting a few eggs in some different baskets. George.
5: Thanks, Steve. Have you seen the Sagrada Familia Cathedral in Barcelona?
4: I have not. It's only on pictures.
5: Yeah. It's overwhelming. Anyway, headline, Spain's Sagrada Familia nears completion. Milestone for an architectural wonder inflames a tourism backlash. It's written by Margarita Stancati. Barcelona, one of the world's most famous construction sites, the Basilica of the Sagrada Familia, is finally nearing completion after 144 years of work. Not everyone here is celebrating. Pope Leo XIV on Wednesday will inaugurate the church's tallest tower, but a glaring gap has opened up between the religious vision that inspired the building and the worldwide tourist magnet it has become. The Sagrada Familia is the magnum opus of the brilliant Catalan architect and designer Antoni Gaudí, G-A-U-D-I is the last name, who died 100 years ago, and whose sinuous and eccentric buildings are synonymous with Barcelona. But today, the most visited tourist attraction in Spain has become a symbol of Europe's over-tourism problem. Frustrated locals often stage protests around it, sometimes squirting tourists with water guns. The ambition of Gaudí was to write the Bible in stone, said Gijs van Hensbergen, author of a biography of the Catalan architect. He never could have predicted this. On a recent visit, it was hard to decide what was more surreal, the carved statues of snails, chameleons, and turtles that decorate the church's exterior, or the circus-like scene around it. A brass band played jazz, while a man made giant bubbles with a pair of sticks, and clowns sold balloon animals. The private religious foundation that manages the Sagrada Familia has taken some steps to mitigate the chaos. Tickets must be purchased online for specific time slots. The number of simultaneous visitors is capped at 1,500, and a daily morning quiet hour was recently introduced to facilitate prayer and contemplation. But in addition to the 5 million people a year who buy tickets, millions more visitors come to mill about outside it, and the foundation says there's little it can do about it. Visitors from around the world are drawn to the scale and strangeness of the basilica. The ornate exterior, with its tapering towers and multiple facades, has an almost organic quality. Elaborate sculptures depict the life of Jesus from his birth to his crucifixion. Quirky details are embedded throughout, including a statue of an anarchist holding a hand grenade, a reference to the political violence of Gaudi's lifetime. Shafts of wheat, varieties of grapes, and colorful baskets of fruit sit atop spires and other structures. Inside, the central nave is an engineering wonder that resembles a stone forest. Gaudi used complex geometry and physical models to design leaning, tree-like columns that branch out to support the vaulted ceilings and towers. The space is filled with rainbow-colored light that streams through the stained glass windows. The architects working to complete Gaudi's vision have used computer modeling to test the stability of his geometric designs and have found that Gaudi knew exactly what he was doing. He achieved these organic shapes, which are very characteristic of his architecture, but using very strict rules, said Mauricio Cortez, an architect who has been working on the church for the past two decades. Leo's predecessor, Pope Francis, last year put Gaudi on the path to sainthood, a multi-stage process that depends on the Catholic Church confirming claims of miracles. It is an important recognition of Gaudi's architectural talent and the religious devotion that inspired the Sagrada Familia. Gaudi knew he wouldn't live to see the completion of the Sagrada Familia. Work began in 1882 and has taken so long because of the church's extreme complexity, reliance on private funding, and repeated interruptions by history. Steve?
4: Data centers meet man camp. Backlash in Pastoral, Wyoming. Article by Joe Barrett. Cheyenne, Wyoming. 20 years ago, Stan and Tammy Higgins moved into a home just outside this old West railroad town on 3 acres of windswept short grass prairie. From the back windows, they saw grazing cattle, roaming antelope, and coyotes on the prowl. That pastoral scene is gone. Heavy trucks, earth movers, and hundreds of construction workers have run nearly round the clock for about 2 years building a Meta Platforms data center. To the east, Microsoft recently announced plans to triple the acreage of its already sizable data complex. To the south, work is just getting started on Project Jade, which could one day be the biggest data centers in the U.S. Now comes the man camp. In the U.S.'s least populous state, companies must import armies of workers and find somewhere to put them. So local officials are weighing a developer's pitch to erect a temporary workforce housing complex for as many as 5,600 laborers and tradespeople. The complex would be larger than 84 of Wyoming's incorporated cities and towns, according to state data. Iron Guard Housing, the project developer, touts pristine, conveniently located, and comfortable man camp housing. It is a lifestyle experience, said owner Chad Ross. High security, linen and dining service, a gym, and pickleball courts. Workers live in relative comfort with a shower, a TV, a bed, and a recliner to kick his or her feet up and relax. Employers keep turnover down. This new small worker city, rows of modular units and RV spaces, could rise minutes from the Bison Crossing neighborhood where the Higginses live. I've always been a believer in private rights, private property rights, said Stan Higgins, 72 years old, a retired civil service technician with the Wyoming Army National Guard. But the construction noise, rumbling trucks, and constant influx of workers have the couples at their wits' end. There's no end of it in sight. It's heartbreaking. The U.S.'s artificial intelligence push is fueling a data center boom and a backlash to match. Cheyenne shows what happens when the AI surge lands in a place with a critical labor and housing shortage. Leaders' visions of a once-in-a-lifetime economic opportunity collide with longtime residents' desire to hold on to their quiet way of life. Cheyenne, a city of 66,000 named the Magic City of the Plains, was built on rail, ranching, oil, and gas. Thanks to wide open spaces, low taxes, and abundant energy, the Wyoming capital has become a data center mecca. 10 are up and running, with 2 planning to expand, said Betsy Hale, chief executive of Cheyenne Leads, the area's economic development organization. 5 more are under construction. An additional 9 have been announced. We're definitely having growing pains, said Jeff Morrow, business manager of the International Brotherhood of Electrical Workers, Local 415, whose members are thriving amid the build-out. It's really changing the dynamics of Cheyenne. Mayor Patrick Collins sees the boom as critical to keeping young people from fleeing Wyoming. He recalls touring the Meta site and running into 5 young workers in construction trades who graduated from his own high school. All had moved elsewhere in pursuit of jobs, and all had come back to work for Meta long term. Returning young people aren't the only ones arriving. In recent months, Chad toured through town and headlines hit the Cowboy State Daily News site as residents received letters from the county about the man camp. Men who are away from their families, assuming they have families, with no ties to this community, warned one resident on the Cheyenne Community Connections 2.0 Facebook page, where hundreds weighed in. They're trying to turn our beautiful state into Colorado, California, posted another. If we don't protect our Wyoming, we'll have nowhere else to go. It will be over. Some saw a bonanza. Just think of all that money coming in with those workers buying things locally. Locals poured into Red Brick Historic Courthouse in Cheyenne for a mid-May meeting of the Laramie County Planning Commission. Justin Arnold, head of the Planning and Development Department, acknowledged the vibe. The man camp had become a contentious item. He laid out a blunt reality. Projects and workers were coming either way. The man camp, he said, was actually a mitigation measure that would prevent thousands of well-paid workers from flooding an already strained rental market. What I fear for is the cashier on South Greeley Highway that's working at Safeway that's going to get priced out as soon as their leases come up on their rental, Arnold said. If you're renting, you're up a creek. Residents lined up at the wooden lectern to speak in 3-minute time slots. many invoking the less than savory reputation man camps earned in Wyoming's boom and bust past. I grew up in Uinta County, a coal mining area, said State Rep. Clarence Stivar, a Laramie County Republican. I remember the shovel fights on Main Street, the murders. We need to consider where we put this. Arnold said concentrating worker housing would be safer for everyone. The sheriff, he said, would much rather have deputies keeping an eye on 6,000 workers in one area than dispersing them throughout the communities. Despite the opposition, the Planning Commission voted unanimously to advance the project. But when the Laramie Board, County Board of Commissioners met 2 weeks later, the item was pulled at the last minute. Casey Palmer, who was working for the developer in the approval process, said local officials are pushing for consideration of a few other sites, though it isn't yet clear which option will prevail. One recent day at the Higgins home, Tammy watered flowers on the patio while Stan tooled around on a small tractor, replacing lines on the irrigation system for some of the pine and apple trees they planted in the arid soil. A steady stream of trucks trundled past, sometimes drowning out conversation. For now, we're staying put, said Tammy, 64, a retired auditor for the state. We're going to see what kind of neighbor Meta turns out to be. George.
5: Patriot missiles take years to build. It's written by Drew Fitzgerald. The newest Patriot surface-to-air missiles can be fired in seconds, but take more than 2 years to build and cost around $4 million each. Despite that math, the U.S. and its allies can't get enough of them. Pentagon officials this year reached an agreement with Lockheed Martin to more than triple production of the latest Patriot Interceptor model, the PAC-3MSE, to about 2,000 a year. But the weapons maker isn't expecting to hit that target until the end of 2030. That might be too late to protect some threatened regions without other options to fill the gap. The war with Iran is taxing Patriot stockpiles already stretched by U.S. military engagements over the past 2 years and continued fighting in Ukraine, which has endured more than 4 years of Russian attacks. Intercept orders from U.S. allies are also at record levels. Replenishing Patriot stockpiles to pre-Iran war levels will take at least 3 years, according to an analysis by the Center for Strategic and International Studies, a Washington-based policy research group. It will also take more money than Congress has allocated for munitions. Lockheed is facing a litany of challenges to hit its target, from component bottlenecks to tight markets for labor. A Lockheed spokeswoman said the company is working with the government and its suppliers to eliminate bottlenecks and shorten lead times whenever possible while still maintaining the rigorous standards. Steve.
4: Free college campus proves hard to unload. Article by Owen Tucker Smith. A year after Green Mountain College closed for good in 2019, the school found an unlikely buyer for its stately campus in rural Vermont. Raj Bhakta was a former contestant on The Apprentice, an unsuccessful congressional candidate and a whiskey entrepreneur. He has some big ideas for the property. His plan would include 93 hotel rooms, 18 condos, a micro distillery, restaurant, spa. He spent less than $5 million for the whole campus. 6 years later, it remains mostly empty, aside from a small elementary school founded by Bhakta's wife, with the bigger development plans called off. He is now trying to give away the land and 16 buildings. If you ever want to feel like you're going nuts, the 50-year-old said in an interview, buy a college campus in the middle of nowhere. Bhakta is combing through proposals from entities that promise to maintain the roughly 115 acres. He says he is looking for applicants who can show in alignment with the vision of the revival of the United States, Western civilization, and Christendom, through faith-based education. The recipient should also budget $1.5 million a year to maintain existing infrastructure and catch up on deferred maintenance, according to Bhakta's website. The Green Mountain saga has taken an unusual turn, but it reflects a more common challenge set off by the shrinking enrollment and financial woes among closing colleges nationwide. What happens to the quads and buildings when students leave for good? Sometimes closed schools are absorbed by a bigger college, but shutdowns can leave behind land and buildings that aren't easily repurposed. There are signs of life on some vacant campuses, even after long waits. A developer recently filed paperwork to turn Southern Vermont College, closed in 2019, into a luxury resort. Construction on housing is expected to start in earnest next year on the campus of Vermont's Goddard College, which closed in 2024. Many other campuses sit idle. In Vermont, Green Mountains campus anchors the end of Main Street in Pulteney, a town of about 3,000 people in a historic slate mining region on the New York State border. Bakta had a part-time home in Vermont when Green Mountain closed. He had recently left the whiskey brand Whistle Pig on bad terms after a legal battle with partners that spilled into court and ended in a confidential settlement. He said U.S. colleges leave students brainwashed with communist and wokist ideology, and that he wanted to fill the void in Pulteney with a resort that could teach young Americans the craft of first-class liquor, the core of Bakta's ethos. Young Americans drift away from alcohol is damaging society. When people are alone, high on gummies and shrooms in front of their computer, they feel desperate, he said. This could be solved in part by going to the local pub and having a beer. He brought his family and his spirits business to Pulteney. In August 2020, sitting in a campus building with his five-year-old daughter on his lap, Bakta won an auction to buy the campus for a 77% discount to its appraised value of $20 million a few years earlier. Pulteney residents, hurt by the loss of a major economic engine, were eager for quick redevelopment. Bakta solicited ideas from locals about what to do with the property and hosted neighborhood barbecues on campus. His vision outlined in documents filed to the town and state included the hotel rooms, condos, micro distillery, and 200-seat restaurant. He also planned a spa and a 10-seat home theater. The college library would be used for spirits storage and a tasting room. His family would move into a historic campus building. If you have a vision and you can execute it, awesome, said Devon Fowler, a Pulteney native who lives across the street from Bakta's home. That puts prosperity in our town. James Johnson, owner of a local bike shop, believes 90% of the town wanted to support Bakta. People who don't have a lot of means often search for a hero figure, he said. The town's development review board approved Bakta's plans in early 2023. But Bakta still needed an environmental and community impact approval from the state's land use review board. He filed an application in early 2024, and the board labeled it as incomplete. After he tried again, the regulator in April 2025 still had questions. Who was the proposed 10-seat home theater for, they asked, according to public documents from the agency. Are you still storing your vintage car collection on site? Bakta withdrew his application last September, according to state records. Vermont's red tape anti-development regime killed the project, he said. State regulators notified Bakta this year of alleged violations related to the campus, according to documents provided by the state agency. They listed issues like renovations to his home, which is on the state's Register of Historic Places, storage of spirits on campus, and running a private school there without state approval, the documents show. Bakta defended the on-campus school, repairs to the house, and his spirits business. A Bakta business partner said, has asked the state about a possible deal to address any violations, according to an email exchange viewed by the Wall Street Journal. Bakta didn't complete his application with the Vermont agency, but of the roughly 380 permit applications processed last year, none was denied, according to Peter Gill, executive director of the Land Use Review Board. In one recent July 4th parade, Bakta was driving what he said was one of Franklin Delano Roosevelt's 1933 Lincolns when it ran out of gas. Helpers had to push it. It felt like a metaphor to Johnson, the bike shop owner. It was an encapsulation of his whole program, he said. Now the town is waiting for a new owner to emerge. Bakta has narrowed the field to 10 contenders, but said it isn't clear that the right caretaker has appeared. George.
5: Property insurers pile into private assets. It's written by Heather Gillers. Home and car insurers are joining other deep-pocketed institutions from life insurance companies to university endowments and snapping up private investments. They are late to the party. Major insurers such as Allstate, Liberty Mutual, and Nationwide kept at least 15% of their holdings in assets such as private equity and hedge funds last year, according to research by S&P Global Market Intelligence. Other carriers, including Hartford Insurance Group, Chubb, and USAA, kept less money in such investments, but their share more than doubled in the past decade, S&P Global analyst Tim Zawacki found. property and casualty insurers, moves into alternative investments have picked up, just as many pensions and endowments have started to question whether the returns those funds can generate will be as attractive as they have been in decades past. Many institutions are pulling back on private equity investments, and some have even sought to unload stakes in those funds at a discount. Investing in private funds, which are illiquid, meaning investors can't cash out whenever they like, is a riskier proposition for property and insurance casualty insurers than for firms that sell life policies and annuities. That is because payouts to policyholders are less predictable. Life insurers can plan around mortality rates, but it's hard to know when a bad year for hurricanes or wildfires will force property insurers to shell out huge quantities of cash to settle claims. Insurers are always on the hunt for higher yield assets, though, and a few winning years have emboldened them to invest more aggressively to bolster profits, said Keith Bruyette and Woods, an analyst, Meyer Shields. Property insurers had the best underwriting gains of the past decade in 2024 and 2025, according to S&P. Higher deductibles and tighter claims criteria are leading to fewer payouts. It's hard to raise prices more, so if they're trying to have profit growth, it is going to be hard to do that unless you improve your investment returns, said Paul Newsom, senior analyst with Piper Sandler. On the other hand, he said, insurance companies have not historically been great investors. And if you're a hurricane victim and you need a place to sleep tomorrow, you need the cash right now. Across property casualty insurers, the share of alternatives was 6% in 2025, up from 4% in 2014. S&P didn't look at private credit, which has remained a small portion of property casualty portfolios, even as it has ballooned at their life insurance counterparts. Steve.
4: And this is the review and outlook column that appears regularly in the opinion pages of the Wall Street Journal. Is California's election rigged? President Trump's charge that Democrats rigged California's jungle primary has naturally elicited eye rolls, given his habit of crying fraud whenever he loses an election. But he has a point that the state's Democrats have designed a leaky election system to juice their votes. California's sloth-like pace of counting ballots and a marked shift in the Los Angeles mayoral race since Election Day last Tuesday prompted a social media outburst by the president. No way this could have happened. Rigged election. Mr. Trump's skill set isn't facts. So let us explain what happened. Republican reality TV celebrity Spencer Pratt was in second place on Election Day behind Mayor Karen Bass, with an 8-point lead over left-wing city councilwoman Nithya Raman. At that point, only about half of the ballots expected to be cast had been counted. But Ms. Raman leapfrogged Mr. Pratt on Sunday after tens of thousands of additional ballots were counted, and she has made the November runoff. California sends mail-in ballots to all registered voters who have until Election Day to send them back. Many ballots don't arrive at county election offices until days later. California also lets people register and vote on Election Day. Voters may cast ballots in person at any polling place in their county. The result is a large number of provisional ballots are cast that require more scrutiny. All of this prolongs vote counting. The state also lets third parties, including unions, campaigns, and political parties, collect and return an unlimited number of ballots on voters' behalf, a practice known as ballot harvesting. This can result in large dumps of mail-in ballots that support a particular candidate. Ballots that have arrived after Election Day in California have skewed Democratic. The share of ballots returned by Democratic voters on Saturday was about 56%, about 11 percentage points more than a share of the electorate, compared to 47% on Election Day. The share of ballots cast by younger voters also surged. None of this is a surprise. Democrats legislated election rules to make it exceptionally easy to register and vote with the intent of boosting turnout among young and low propensity voters who lean left. But these rules also create openings for fraud and improper voting. An ID isn't strictly required to register to vote. Those who don't furnish one to register are supposed to present one when they vote for the first time in a federal election, though this requirement isn't strictly enforced. The state lists a gym card, drug prescription, and even simple sample ballot as acceptable forms of ID. Federal prosecutors last month indicted a California woman for paying homeless people on Skid Row to register using her former address, meaning ballots would be sent there. She agreed to plead guilty. County election officials aren't required to check whether a voter is a citizen or, well, even a person.

0: Ballots may be sent to people who have died or moved. The L.A. County Registrar's Office is led by Dean Logan, who previously oversaw Washington State's King County elections at the time of a contentious recount in the 2004 governor race. While a Republican candidate led in the initial machine recount, the Democrat was declared the winner after batches of ballots from King County turned up. There's no evidence so far that fraud has affected the results of the L.A. mayoral race, but the delayed results are a disservice to democracy. The state's loose voting rules and dilatory counting fuel distrust in elections and play into the hands of Mr. Trump. You think Governor Gavin Newsom would care about this? But as long as progressives are winning, maybe not.
1: George.
2: GSK deal to boost its oncology push. It's run by Adria Kalatayat. GSK agreed to buy U.S. cancer drug developer Nuvalent for $10.6 billion, the British pharmaceutical company's latest move to bolster its oncology business. The acquisition is set to give GSK two drug candidates for lung cancer that are currently under review by the U.S. Food and Drug Administration, as well as a third, earlier stage medicine, the London-based company said Tuesday. The deal comes as GSK works to rebuild its position in the market for cancer treatments, one of the most lucrative areas of the pharmaceuticals industry. GSK exited oncology in 2015 as part of a broader asset swap deal with Switzerland's Novartis. The company has since returned to the market with the acquisitions of Tesaro, Sierra Oncology, and IDRx, as well as licensing deals. Our strategy has been a brick-by-brick building approach, GSK Chief Executive Luke Miels, it's M-I-E-L-S, said, adding that the company would continue to look for further opportunities. Under the deal, GSK said it would launch a tender offer of $124 a share in cash for Nuvalent, a 40% premium to its closing price Monday. The deal for the Cambridge Mass-based business marks a departure from GSK's recent acquisitions, which have been smaller and typically centered on one product companies. Steve.
0: Trade deficit, little changed. America's trade deficit was close to unchanged in April, adding to evidence that the Trump administration tariffs have done little to rebalance the U.S. trade's position. Imports in April grew by 2% to $383 billion, while exports rose by 2.6% to $327.1 billion, the Commerce Department said Tuesday. That yielded an April trade deficit of $55.9 billion, down about 1.2% versus the March level. As build-out of U.S. AI infrastructure continues, imports of semiconductors rose by $1.7 billion, and computer imports climbed by $2.2 billion. Meanwhile, exports of aircraft rose by $1 billion versus March. George.
2: Thanks, Steve. Smucker sees sales falling as it keeps prices stable. It's run by Connor Hart. J.M. Smucker guided for sales to decline in the coming year as it leans away from price increases, looking instead to drive volume growth in key areas and improve profitability. The owner of Jif Peanut Butter and Folgers Coffee on Tuesday projected net sales to decline 3-4% in its fiscal 2027. Analysts polled by FactSet are looking for sales of $9.09 billion in the coming year, marking an increase of 0.4% from last year. Company said its expectation for lower sales reflects lower net price realization as well as a decline in sales volumes. J.M. Smucker also guided for adjusted earnings of $9.75 to $10.25 a share, compared with analyst views for $9.81 a share. Stripping out one-time items, earnings were $2.77 a share. Analysts were looking for adjusted earnings of $2.64 a share. Shares soared 10.4% in Tuesday's trading, the largest increase since November 21st of 2008. Looking forward, Chief Executive Mark Smucker said the company is focused on driving organic volume growth across its key platforms, while also improving profitability and maintaining a disciplined approach to capital deployment. The outlooks come as J.M. Smucker swung to a fiscal fourth quarter profit of $388.1 million or $3.64 a share, from a loss of $729 million, or 6

0: 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Our mailing address is 3209 Virginia Avenue, Fort Pierce, Florida, 34981. 3209 Virginia Avenue, Fort Pierce, Florida, 34981. 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
1: This is Anne reading from the Washington Post on Wednesday, June 10th. Social Security shortfall expected to accelerate with funds at critical low in 2032. By Merrill Cornfeet and Julie Z. Weil. Social Security's trust fund is now due to run low on money beginning in 2032. And in announcing that new date Tuesday, the government acknowledged that the Trump administration's immigration policies and tax cuts are expected to contribute to the insolvency. The trust fund that pays retiree and survivor benefits is expected to reach depletion by the fourth quarter of 2032, one quarter earlier than projected in last year's annual report. Social Security's trustees said notable changes over the past year included a decline in the country's fertility rate, a drop in immigration, and the substantial effect of President Donald Trump's signature tax legislation last year, which extended tax cuts from Trump's first term and provided a deduction for seniors. At the same time, the trustees noted that average real earnings are assumed to grow, which would have a positive effect on the trust fund. The long-standing expected shortfall comes as demographic shifts driven by a large generation of retiring baby boomers and declining birth rates mean there are fewer workers paying into the system for every beneficiary drawing from it. An increase in retirement benefits for government and public sector workers that took effect last year has also been expected to hasten the trust fund's depletion. There is a common misnomer that when the trust fund is depleted, it will be completely bankrupt and have no money left to pay retirees. Money will continue to come into the fund on a regular basis via payroll taxes, but at a lower threshold than current benefits, which will result in retirees receiving smaller checks from the government. The report released Tuesday predicted that the government would need to cut monthly Social Security benefits by 22% beginning in 2032. More than 56 million Americans rely on Social Security for retirement and survivor benefits. Advocates for the nation's seniors have said Social Security has helped generations of Americans stay out of poverty and provide most of the income that many elderly people rely on. Americans have worked hard and paid into Social Security their entire lives, and they deserve to count on it when they retire, AARP CEO Miecha Minter-Jordan said in a statement. No family should see any cuts to what they earned in Social Security. Ahead of the report's release, Richard Johnson, AARP Senior Vice President of Financial Security, also noted the temporary deduction for seniors in Trump's tax bill year, which is expected to deplete the fund slightly faster. The challenge is manageable, Johnson said. Congress doesn't have to abandon Social Security. It doesn't have to rebuild the program from scratch. The trustees' report is not a panic button. It is a warning light. The government also released a report on Medicare's solvency on Tuesday. It projected that the hospital trust fund, typically referred to as Part A, will have enough revenue to pay all its bills only until 2033, after which it would also need to reduce benefits. In their report, the Social Security trustees, Social Security Commissioner Frank Bisignano, Treasury Secretary Scott Bessent, Health Secretary Robert F. Kennedy Jr., and Acting Labor Secretary Keith Sonderling urged lawmakers to address the shortfalls sooner rather than later. Lawmakers could increase taxes or reduce payments, or they could reach a compromise. The looming insolvency year has come more into focus for current lawmakers who could still be in office when retirees' benefits are expected to be cut. Michael Peterson, CEO of the debt-focused think tank Peter G. Peterson Foundation, called for a bipartisan focus on Social Security's finances, especially during this year's consequential elections. It's important to recognize that the senators we elect this year will be in office when Social Security becomes unable to pay out full benefits, so this must be a central campaign issue, Peterson said in a statement. House Speaker Mike Johnson, Republican Louisiana, suggested Monday that he would release a plan next year to address ballooning entitlement spending, leading to Democratic attacks. The reason we are in trouble is because over 74% of federal spending is on autopilot, mandatory spending, Johnson told a Louisiana radio station. That's your entitlement programs like Medicare, Medicaid, and then things like Social Security. They have to be adjusted and fixed. U.S. launches strike on Iran after downing of Army helicopter, prompting retaliation. By Dan LaMoth and Victoria Craw. The U.S. military launched a new round of strikes on Iran in response to the downing of a U.S. Army helicopter, prompting retaliatory attacks in the region. U.S. military officials said in a statement Tuesday that it had completed self-defense strikes at Trump's direction in response to the downing of the helicopter, hitting Iranian air defense sites, ground control stations, and surveillance radar near the Strait of Hormuz, the waterway through which about 20% of the world's oil flows from the Middle East. The strikes were carried out with Air Force and Navy fighter jets and were a proportional response to recent attacks on U.S. forces and international commercial ships transiting regional waters, the statement said. U.S. forces remain vigilant and postured to defend against unjustified Iranian aggression. The action came after the helicopter carrying two U.S. soldiers was downed on Monday evening while flying near the Strait of Hormuz and Oman's coast. Trump said the crew members were fine with no injuries and that the United States must, of necessity, respond to this attack. The aircrew was rescued Monday about 7:30 p.m. Eastern Time, 2 hours after they went down, U.S. Central Command said in a statement Tuesday. Iran's foreign ministry condemned the U.S. attacks in a statement Wednesday and said it had severely hit U.S. bases and assets in the region that were the source of these aggressions. The Iranian retaliation included attacks on the U.S. Fifth Fleet based in Bahrain and Ali al-Salem based in Kuwait, according to Iranian state media reports. The U.S. has not confirmed the attacks, but Kuwait's military reported intercepting aerial attacks, and Jordan's armed forces said they intercepted 5 missiles from Iran. No deaths were reported. The action on each side seems to make it certain that a ceasefire with Iran that has been shaky for weeks will face even more challenges. The agreement, first declared April 8th, is technically still in effect, but has seen several attacks by each side. U.S. military officials have said they have taken action either in response to Iranian attacks or the threat of them. The two Army aviators were rescued by a Navy sea drone near the Strait of Hormuz after the helicopter was shot down by Iranian forces, marking the first operation of its kind, U.S. military officials said Tuesday. The soldiers were in stable condition, and the details of the incident are under investigation, U.S. officials said. Navy Captain Tim Hawkins, a military spokesman, said the crew was picked up by a Corsair Service drone, a vessel the U.S. military first fielded in the region in March, shortly after the war with Iran began. The rescued U.S. troops were then transported to another location on the water and then hoisted up into a helicopter before receiving additional care, Hawkins said. The Corsair, made by Austin-based Saronic Technologies, is 24 feet long and carries up to 1,000 pounds, according to company specifications. Senior Navy officials announced late last year that they were awarding Saronic a $392 million contract for such vessels. The forces involved in the rescue included the Navy's Task Force 59, a unit that specializes in the use of drones at sea. Iran initially blocked the Strait of Hormuz, and the U.S. has been enforcing its own blockade of Iranian ports in retaliation since April. Speaking to reporters at John F. Kennedy International Airport in New York, after attending the Knicks Spurs basketball game Monday night, Trump said nobody was injured. "We are going to issue a report tomorrow, but the pilots are fine," he said. The incident was first reported by the New York Times, which said an Army Apache helicopter gunship went down in unclear circumstances with two crew members rescued. The loss of the helicopter occurred after Israel and Iran traded escalating volleys of long-range missiles. Israel had targeted at Hezbollah's stronghold in southern Beirut, prompting Tehran's retaliation. The strikes marked the first direct attacks between Israel and Iran since a ceasefire was declared in April and threatened to tip the region back into all-out war, but Trump said he had exerted pressure to restore a tentative truce, at least for another week. Trump said in a post on social media Monday morning that peace talks would soon lead to a deal to end the war, subject to ignorance or stupidity getting in its way. In his remarks to reporters, Trump said he had spoken to Israeli Prime Minister Benjamin Netanyahu and told reporters that Israel and Iran would leave each other alone for another week. "We're in the final throes of what will be a very, very good deal that will not allow in any way, shape, or form nuclear weapons, and then the strait will open up right away," he said. On Tuesday, Lebanon's health ministry said 8 people had been killed and 32 injured in Israeli strikes on the southern city of Tyre. Earlier, the Israel Defense Forces issued a warning to residents to evacuate the city and surrounding areas ahead of military action against Hezbollah. A ceasefire between Israel and Lebanon, which Hezbollah is not party to, as well as reopening the Strait of Hormuz and curbing Tehran's nuclear program, have been key sticking points in talks to end the war, which is deeply unpopular in the U.S. and has led to soaring energy prices globally. The helicopter shootdown marks the latest loss of U.S. aircraft in the war against Iran. At least 42 aircraft, including a handful of fighter jets and numerous drones, have been destroyed or damaged in the war, dubbed Operation Epic Fury by the Trump administration, according to a congressional report published last month. These include an F-15E fighter jet that was shot down in early April, with one U.S. airman rescued from Iranian territory. The month before, 6 service members were killed when an Air Force refueling aircraft crashed in Iraq. More women getting shut out from senior positions in Trump's second term, by Megan Vasquez and Eric Lau. Nearly 10 years after their first bilateral meeting inside Beijing's Great Hall of the People, President Donald Trump and Chinese President Xi Jinping again gathered last month for discussions about U.S.-China relations. Much had changed over the preceding decade. Wars had broken out in Europe and the Middle East, shifting global alliances. The coronavirus pandemic had killed millions around the world and transformed the global economy. And at the table in Beijing, the makeup of aides and advisors sitting alongside each leader for the high-level talks was visibly different. Images from Trump's meeting with Xi in 2017 show Trump sitting alongside a large group of senior U.S. officials, including 3 women, Xi's staff, and the table also included a woman. During their most recent meeting inside the same room in May, every U.S. and Chinese official at the table was a man. The all-male delegation exemplifies a broader trend within the Trump administration's hiring practices for senior executive branch roles that require Senate approval. Data reviewed by the Washington Post shows that Trump has selected fewer women to serve in these senior roles than during the same period of his first term. There also has been a historic amount of turnover among women in Trump's cabinet. The Trump White House has expressed pride in the fact that some key senior staff have been the first women to hold certain titles, including Susie Wiles as chief of staff, and defended the president's hiring choices in a statement to the Post. President Trump has assembled the greatest administration in history, selecting each member of his incredible team based on one criterion: their ability to deliver for the American people, Taylor Rogers, a White House spokeswoman, said in a statement. Unlike the identity politics-obsessed Democrats, the president judges individuals on merits and qualifications, not immutable characteristics. According to the Partnership for Public Service, a nonprofit that says it aims to build a better government and a stronger democracy, Trump's Senate-confirmed appointees are made up of the smallest percentage of women of any administration since George W. Bush. A PPS political appointee tracker launched with the Post in 2016 monitors appointments to roughly 800 executive branch positions, a portion of more than 1,300 positions that require Senate confirmation. It includes all full-time civilian positions in the executive branch that require Senate confirmation, except for judges, marshals, and U.S. attorneys. Military appointments and part-time positions requiring Senate confirmation are not included. While excluding ambassadors and holdovers from previous administrations, PPS data shows that so far in this administration, about a year and 4 months in, 14.53% of all nominees or Senate-confirmed political appointees, 51 out of 351 total roles, are women. At this point in President Joe Biden's term, women had been nominated for 199 out of 379 roles, comprising 52.5% of appointees. And at this point in Trump's first term, women had been nominated or announced for 41 of 173 of those roles, comprising 23.7% of appointees. Heather Higgins, CEO of the conservative nonprofit Independent Women's Voice, told the Post that the confirmation process falls hardest on conservative women who can expect their families, faith, and reputations to be put through the wood chipper. Plenty of enormously talented women make the entirely rational choice to serve the country some other way, she added. That's not a deficit of ambition, but a market signal that women don't necessarily see politics as the only or best lane for influence. And looking at the life of those in those roles, which is no picnic, I'd say that that's a testament to the groundedness and judgment of women on the right. But Max Steer, the president and CEO of the Partnership for Public Service, expressed concerns about the trend. The evidence is clear that drawing on people with different backgrounds creates a higher performing organization, Steer said in a statement. At the end of the day, our government needs leadership that reflects the diversity of the American people in order to understand and best serve them. The first female cabinet member was Frances Perkins, who served as Secretary of Labor from 1933 through 1945. But it wasn't until the 1970s under President Jimmy Carter that more than one woman was part of the president's cabinet at the same time. Trump selected nine women to serve in his cabinet or in cabinet-level positions at the start of his second term. One of those cabinet-ranked members, White House Chief of Staff Susie Wiles, does not require Senate confirmation. Another pick, Elise Stefanik, withdrew her nomination as U.S. Ambassador to the United Nations. Among Trump's presidential predecessors, only Biden successfully nominated more women to serve in his cabinet toward the start of his presidency. But nearly a year and a half into Trump's second term, every departure from his cabinet has been a woman, and more female cabinet and cabinet-level officials have left their positions during this term than at this point in any previous presidential administration, according to an internal count by the Post based on a list of female cabinet members through U.S. history collected by the Rutgers University Center for American Women and Politics. Most recently, Tulsi Gabbard announced last month that she would step down as the Director of National Intelligence effective June 30th, along with Gabbard, Attorney General Pam Bondi, Labor Secretary Lori Chavez de Rimer, and Homeland Security Secretary Kristi L. Noem all have left the cabinet. A man was chosen to replace each of them. The start of Trump's second presidency also marked the first Congress since 2011 in which the number of women serving the House and Senate declined due to a decline in Republican women. While Democrats set a record by sending 110 female lawmakers to the House and Senate at the start of 2025, Republicans elected 40, according to data from CAWP. The number of Republican women in the House and Senate hit record or near record levels after the 2022 midterm elections. There's also been a decline in Republican women running for federal office, according to data from the Center for American Women and Politics at Rutgers. Republican women, as a percentage of Senate and House candidates, reached their peak in 2022. A record-setting 38 women filed as Republican Senate candidates in 2022. The number of candidates dropped to 21 in 2024 and has risen slightly to 27 candidates filing to run in 2026. Similarly, the number of Republican women registering to run for House seats hit a peak in 2022 with 261. That number dropped to 166 in 2024. So far in 2026, the number of female Republican candidates filing to run for House seats has declined further to 155 candidates. Republican women are underrepresented across the board, across states, even when we look at them as a percentage of their own caucus in highly Republican states, said Kelly Dittmar, Director of Research and CAWP Scholar at Rutgers. This change in a Republican administration is consistent with what we have seen before. When Republicans are in office, when they hold a state legislature, the majority party, we know that almost always there are going to be fewer women. Public polling suggests that waning female representation in Washington may not be seen as much of a problem for many Republicans. A 2023 Pew Research study found that 5% of Republicans and Republican leaders say it is extremely or very important to them that the U.S. elects a woman as president in their lifetime. Among Democrats, 31% it was extremely or very important. Republican women were also about twice as likely as Republican men to say there are too few women in high political offices in the country. It's odd to assume that women are succeeding only if they've found in government rosters. That's a surprising narrow definition of success, Higgins said. One of the lessons of the last several decades is that women don't all want the same things, don't make the same choices, and shouldn't be expected to. Equality means respecting those choices, not treating every statistical difference as evidence that something has gone wrong. World Cup players and officials are being detained or barred entry into U.S. by Sammy Westfall, Maria Sacchetti, and Mustafa Salim. Some World Cup players and team staff are being questioned or outright barred from entering the United States, angering their fans and heightening concerns about how immigration enforcement will be carried out during one of the world's most international sporting events. Somali referee Omar Abdul Qadir Atan, who was named Africa's best men's referee last year, was denied entry to the U.S. on Saturday at Miami International Airport and forced to fly back home. Atan has an iconic status in Somalia and is a symbol of resilience, said Cees Aden Abshir, senior advisor for Somalia's Ministry of Youth and Sports. He was the first referee from Somalia who absolutely reached these heights, one of 52 referees selected by FIFA for this year's tournament. Now Abshir said that the dream has been shattered. The whole nation is pissed off now, Abshir said, adding that fans are angry at both the U.S. government and FIFA, global soccer's governing body. This tournament should be given to a country that gives everybody equal opportunity. U.S. Customs and Border Protection, which screens travelers arriving at international airports, confirmed that it denied entry to a Somali referee whom officials did not name. He had arrived in Miami on a flight from Istanbul and was rejected after undergoing additional inspection. Officials said he was determined to be inadmissible due to vetting concerns and was denied entry. Abshir said that Artin's visa was approved and everything was under control, and that Somali officials are waiting to hear from the U.S. government on why exactly he was denied entry. Abshir said Artin reported being detained for 11 hours and questioned. Artin was greeted by a crowd of supporters and officials when he arrived Wednesday in Mogadishu. "I promise you, God willing, that I will attend the next one," he told those gathered at the airport, according to the Associated Press. "I want the Somali public to take comfort in this and remain confident." The Somali referee is not the only one to be questioned on arrival ahead of the World Cup. CBP often conducts additional interviews when people entering on a visa arrive in the U.S., and its officials can deny entry even if the individual had previously been vetted and given permission to travel. The Iraqi team's official photographer, Talal Salah, was detained and denied entry after arriving at Chicago O'Hare International Airport on Friday as part of the country's 53-member delegation. U.S. authorities asked for his phone. He gave it to them. After 12 hours detention, they decided to ban his entry, said a member of the Iraqi Soccer Federation, who spoke on the condition of anonymity because he was not authorized to speak to the media. Iraqi striker Ayman Hussein was also denied by U.S. immigration authorities for 7 hours upon arrival before being released, another Iraqi Soccer Federation member said. CBP confirmed in a statement that two people with the Iraqi national team were subject to additional inspection to verify their information or determine admissibility. The screening was a routine part of CBP's duties, the agency said in a statement. One traveler ultimately was admitted to the U.S., but a photographer was denied entry due to vetting concerns. CBP did not identify the travelers or answer questions about how long they were held. The Iraqi embassy in Washington said in a statement that it had worked closely with the concerned U.S. parties, but provided no further details or response to the detentions. A State Department spokesperson said the U.S. is well prepared to welcome legitimate travelers for the World Cup, working with the White House, the Department of Homeland Security, and FIFA on the visa process. At the same time, the administration will not waver in upholding U.S. law and the highest standards of national security and public safety in the conduct of our visa process, the spokesperson said in a statement, adding that it adjudicates each application on a case-by-case basis and through vetting to determine whether the individual is eligible under U.S. law. CBP Commissioner Rodney Scott on Tuesday said the Trump administration supports the World Cup, calling it a big, big deal. But he said a visa does not guarantee entry into the United States. Customs officers may question and search travelers at the airports, including reviewing their computers and phones, and could deny entry to visa holders if the officers learn new information, he said. Such denials occur on a daily basis, he said, but received heightened attention this week because of the publicity surrounding the World Cup. Scott made the remarks at an event hosted by the Pro-Enforcement Center for Immigration Studies in Washington. "When we learn something new that we believe that person is a threat to the United States or they're inadmissible for any reason, even though they had a visa, they're not coming in," Scott told the center's executive director, Mark Krikorian. "If you're playing FIFA or you're a referee or whatever, but you don't meet the qualifications to come into the country, we're not letting you in just because we want you to referee a game." 48 nations are competing in the World Cup, and even before the matches start, President Donald Trump's administration's aggressive immigration enforcement campaign has ignited fear, anger, and confusion. Fans from countries that require U.S. travel visas say they are facing unnecessary complications in obtaining the proper paperwork, and in some cases have given up on trying to watch the games in person. More than 2,000 workers at SoFi Stadium in Los Angeles voted Friday to authorize a potential labor stoppage unless they receive assurances that U.S. Immigration and Customs Enforcement will not be permitted to conduct deportation operations inside or outside the venue. Several Democratic lawmakers immediately decried CBP's decision to deny Artin entry. Representative Pete Aguilar, Democrat, California, chairman of the House Democratic Caucus, called it shameful. The Trump administration and their behavior and the punitive way in which they look at immigration policy is clouding their performance when it comes to giving visas, Aguilar said. Minnesota State Senator Zainab Mohammed said that she was heartbroken for the referee. "This was the biggest moment in Artin's life," she said. "Deporting a soccer referee is politically motivated racism and xenophobia that goes against the spirit of the World Cup." House passes $70 billion immigration enforcement funding through Trump's term. By Gerald Dillard, Mariana Alfaro, and Annalise Roy. The House on Tuesday narrowly passed a $70 billion budget package, ending a four-month lapse in funding for immigration enforcement agencies and capping a fight that exposed tensions between President Donald Trump and congressional Republicans. The package will now head to Trump's desk to be signed into law. The House voted 214 to 212 to pass the bill along party lines. The bill funds two federal agencies, Immigration and Customs Enforcement and Customs and Border Protection. The money would fund the agencies through the end of Trump's term, bypassing the annual appropriations process, an unusual move that has allowed Republicans to avoid compromising with Democrats. The bill's passage is the culmination of a month-long fight over government funding. The standoff was triggered by the killing of Alex Preti and Renee Good by federal agents in Minneapolis in January during protests against the administration's deportation operations there. Democrats in Congress had refused to fund the Department of Homeland Security, which includes ICE and CBP, unless Republicans agreed to impose new restrictions on federal agents. The bill Republicans passed Tuesday includes none of those restrictions. Representatives Tim Burchett, Republican Tennessee, and Chip Roy, Republican Texas, initially voted against proceeding to a final vote on the bill Tuesday. They changed their votes after a conversation on the floor with leadership. Burchett told the Washington Post that he sought reassurance from House leadership that they would bring a measure to codify Trump's immigration policies into law. He signaled leadership agreed to bring a bill to the floor. "We've run on those issues," Burchett said. "We need to start following through with some stuff," he added. Roy, after the final vote, said he and GOP leadership had good conversations about a possible vote on the sweeping Republican immigration measure introduced during the last Congress. That measure would codify into law some of Trump's immigration priorities. Representative Tim Walberg, Republican Michigan, chair of the Education and Workforce Committee, briefly held up the vote on final passage, but he flipped to approve the measure after a brief discussion on the floor with Republican leaders. The Senate passed the funding bill Friday, sending the measure to the House after weeks of delays driven by Republican disputes over issues largely unrelated to immigration funding, including money for security tied to Trump's ballroom project and the Justice Department's fund for those who claim they were wrongly prosecuted. Those fights transformed what began as a relatively straightforward funding effort into a broader test for the president's influence over congressional Republicans, forcing leadership into a difficult negotiating process to resolve the revolt. Representative Brian Fitzpatrick, Republican Pennsylvania, was among those demanding that House GOP leadership ensure that the fund will not be allowed to continue in any shape. Fitzpatrick, alongside moderate Democratic Representative Tom Suozzi, New York, introduced legislation last month that would prohibit the use of federal money for payments made through the Anti-Weaponization Fund. Representative Kelly Kiley, independent California, who caucuses with Republicans, voted against the funding package. Before the vote Tuesday, he said he had concerns about going around the annual appropriations process and wouldn't even consider voting yes unless there were bipartisan reforms to immigration enforcement in the interior of the country. Democrats did not support the ICE funding package, as House Democratic Whip Catherine Clark, Massachusetts, told the House Rules Committee Monday that Congress should not be appropriating more money for the agency. We have 60% of American families who are struggling to afford the basics, and today we are being asked to come back and say another $70 billion for ICE, Clark said. While Congress funded the rest of the Department of Homeland Security through September, Republicans opted to use the budget reconciliation process to fund ICE and CBP through fiscal year 2029. The process allows Republicans to advance the measure with a simple majority in the Senate, avoiding the filibuster and foregoing Democratic support. The legislation is particularly unusual because it is the first time reconciliation is being used to bypass the normal annual appropriations process and fund government agencies for multiple years in an effort to avoid future shutdowns. Representative Rosa DeLauro, Connecticut, the top Democrat on the Appropriations Committee, said Monday that using reconciliation to fund the agencies sets a very dangerous precedent. Representative Tom Cole, Republican, Oklahoma, chair of the Appropriations Committee, said that although he is very reluctant to use the reconciliation process to pass the immigration enforcement funding, he does not believe it will become normalized in the future. I blame the Senate Democrats in particular, and frankly the Senate in general, for letting the filibuster to be misused, Cole said in an interview Tuesday. But we're not going to move to moving appropriation bills through reconciliation as a regular process. It's not going to happen. A Texas city was already struggling with racial divisions. Then came a bitter murder trial by Molly Hennessy Fisk. The prosecutor in a controversial North Texas murder trial wanted to make one thing clear to the jury. This case, he said during opening statements, has nothing to do with race. But soon after the jury began to hear the case against Carmelo Anthony, 19, last week, right-wing provocateur Jake Lang appeared outside the courthouse shouting that Anthony, who is black, should be lynched. Anthony was charged with murder in the stabbing death of a white teen at a track meet last year. He pleaded not guilty, claiming self-defense. On Tuesday afternoon, after several hours of deliberation, the jury found Anthony guilty of murder, according to a court-appointed spokesman. Lang is not resident of Frisco. He lives in Florida, but he has repeatedly used the April 2025 killing of high school student Austin Metcalf, 17, to promote racial divisions in the fast-growing city of 250,000 north of Dallas. Lang first gained notoriety as part of the mob that stormed the Capitol on January 6, 2021. He was later pardoned, and since then has injected himself and his racist rhetoric into high-profile national news events. In Frisco, he found a community that was already dealing with ethnic and racial divisions before the Metcalf killing. A candidate for Frisco mayor has called immigrants rats and Islam a terrorist group, while speakers at city council meetings have complained of an Indian takeover, accused legal immigrants of stealing American jobs, and tried to block construction of a new Hindu temple and a mosque. Remarks at some meetings have been so abusive, the mayor suspended public comment this month to foster a return to civility. Standing outside the courthouse after the verdict Tuesday, Dwayne Turner, 53, said he was frustrated. "How can they reach a verdict like this in a case like this?" said Turner, who is black. "Americans have shown they don't care about black people." He added that he felt a loss of faith in America. Trey Snyder, a small business owner who had attended Lang's rally last week, heard about the guilty verdict from a friend. "I know he wasn't going to walk free. Had he walked free, I would have said there's no justice in that courtroom," Snyder said. "But I'm not rejoicing in that kid going to jail. There's nothing to celebrate here." Frisco has grown 61% in the past decade, making it the 10th fastest growing city in the United States, according to a study released this month. Frisco had a population of under 35,000 as recently as 2000 before the arrival of corporate headquarters and sports teams. Keurig, Dr. Pepper, Ruiz Foods, Adidas Home Care, PGA of America, the Dallas Cowboys, and soccer club FC Dallas helped drive the explosive growth that spread north from Dallas. It's now about 46% white, 34% Asian, primarily Indian American, 10% Latino, and 10% black, according to the latest census. And surrounding Collin and Denton counties are home to four of the country's fastest growing cities. While Collin County and Denton are still considered deeply red, most local and state officials are Republican. As the area has grown, it has become increasingly politically diverse. President Donald Trump garnered 54% of the 2024 vote in Collin County, and Kamala Harris received 43%, less than the margin by which Trump won Texas. There are also more diverse Republicans. Texas Attorney General Ken Paxton, a staunch Trump ally running for U.S. Senate, is a longtime Collin County resident. But so is Abraham George, an Indian American immigrant elected chair of the Texas GOP. Bert Thacker, who also emigrated from India, is among the Republican-aligned members of Frisco's nonpartisan city council. Thacker blames outsiders for stirring an anti-immigrant hate at Frisco council meetings. There are a lot of disaffected Americans who are asking, "Hey, why are we outsourcing jobs?" Thacker said. "There is a group of people who grew up here saying, 'Hey, where is my American dream?' But the counterpoint is there are also people who came here legally and say, 'I have an American dream too.'" But Reverend Billy Eccles Richter, lead pastor at Grace Avenue United Methodist Church in Frisco for 27 years, said the hateful rhetoric has come from locals too. "As we've become diversified, there are some people that have become very afraid, particularly white nationalists in our community, that these other groups are going to come and take over," said Eccles Richter, president of Frisco's Interfaith Alliance, which includes members of the Mokel Mosque and Hindu Temple. Eccles Richter said Frisco's economic growth is riding on the election to replace Frisco's mayor of 9 years. "What's at stake is whether we're going to continue to be a world-class city or pull back and be known as the city that doesn't believe in diversity," he said. It could very deeply affect the strategic growth of Frisco. "Businesses are not going to want to come to a city if there's this sense of hate and bigotry." Metcalf's killing at a high school track meet started, authorities say, when Anthony sat under the tent of Metcalf's team. Metcalf confronted Anthony and told him to leave. Witnesses offered differing accounts about who was the aggressor, but the encounter ended with Anthony telling law enforcement that he had pulled a knife and stabbed Metcalf. Right-wing influences like Lang seized on the youth's races, drawing national scrutiny. Early on in the case, Metcalf's father disavowed those who focused on race as a contributing factor. But Lang 30 and other conservative influencers began attending city council meetings in what Lang called Frisco-istan, using the public comment period to disparage South Asian and Muslim immigrants they said were taking over Texas, accusing them of pedophilia, visa fraud, and refusing to assimilate. Neha Suratran, 22, a Hindu tech worker raised in Frisco, started attending council meetings earlier this year to debunk misinformation. At the first meeting, she watched the audience cheer as a man carrying an Indian flag and speaking with a fake Indian accent said he loves to defecate in the streets and litter to make it feel more like home. "To see something like that was jarring," Suratan said, noting the video went on to garner millions of views online. At another council meeting, she saw a right-wing influencer take photos of a local Boy Scout troop and post them online, alleging the group had been taken over by Indians. But at the same time, they call for Indians to assimilate. "So when we are doing American things, that's a problem. But when we're not, it's also a problem," said Suratran, whose speech at the council also went viral. Last month, anti-immigrant rhetoric helped extreme right-wing candidates win Texas GOP runoffs for the U.S. Senate, Attorney General, and even Railroad Commissioner. Now that MAGA extremism is becoming the norm, people are more comfortable being racist in person and online, Sir Tran said. A city council meeting last month grew particularly heated when the council did not block plans for a new mosque, Hindu and Jain temples. At the most recent meeting earlier this month, outgoing Mayor Jeff Cheney announced he was suspending public comment until the new mayor takes office in August. It's moved beyond a First Amendment issue and become a safety issue. We will return to civility, Cheney said afterward, noting safety concerns for residents attending the meetings. At some point, you just have to turn the temperature down. It has become a part of the mayor's race. This rhetoric has become a part of that. Cheney has endorsed Mark Hill to succeed him, a local attorney and former school board member whose campaign motto is Unite Frisco. Candidates should be lowering the temperature, not raising it, Hill told the Washington Post. Frisco residents, he said, are coming from all over, and I want to keep it that way. Rod Villars, whose campaign motto is Frisco First, told a podcast that people are coming in and out here like rats. He refused to attend a candidate forum at the local mosque. And earlier this month, he told a Dallas area South Asian radio network, the people I want to run out of here are the people that govern themselves by Sharia. He said that he values Hispanic people, but they're never going to be doctors and they're never going to be tech people. Villar told the Post he publicly apologized for comments impugning legal immigrants and met with their families. We're a cultural melting pot, he said of Frisco, where he's lived for 40 years. I just want the right development and the right people here. At Peace Middle East Cafe that opened last week down the street from Frisco City Hall, owner Jihad Wadi, who describes himself as Palestinian-Syrian-American, said he's tired of the extremism. It should be a lot more peaceful, he said. Wadi, 35, said he supported the mayor's decision to suspend public comment. Freedom of speech should end when you're threatening people's existence. At Frisco's sprawling Korea City Hanuman Temple, Lakshmi Tumala, a local real estate agent, said she was heartened by support from the community after anti-immigrant protesters targeted the temple. We continue on our path, Tumala said. It's kind of like being in the eye of the storm. Trump formally nominates Todd Blanche to serve as Attorney General. By Jeremy Roebuck. President Donald Trump on Monday formally nominated Acting Attorney General Todd Blanche for a full term as the nation's chief law enforcement officer, kicking off what is likely to become a contentious and uncertain battle in the Senate to confirm him. Blanche, Trump's former personal defense attorney, has temporarily served as head of the Justice Department since the president's decision to fire former Attorney General Pam Bondi in April. In just over 2 months on the job, he has moved aggressively to steer the typically independent department toward Trump's demands and, at times, in doing so, drawn bipartisan criticism from lawmakers. After Trump previewed his intention to nominate Blanche at a dinner last week, two prominent Republicans, Senators Tom Tillis, North Carolina, and John Cornyn, Texas, said they still had questions they needed answered before they would support the acting attorney general for a full-time stint in the job. And Senate Majority Leader John Thune, Republican, South Dakota, offered only a hesitant prediction on whether Blanche would make it through the confirmation process. Most of our members are pretty deferential to who the president wants in some of those key positions, and he's obviously serving in the role already and clearly has experience in it. So that'll serve him well, Thune told reporters last week. But this is an environment where nothing's safe or sure bet. Without support from Democrats, Republicans can only afford to lose 3 votes under the current Senate makeup and still have the number needed to approve Blanche's nomination, with Vice President J.D. Vance breaking the tie. And just weeks ago, Blanche faced open revolt from some Republicans as he unsuccessfully sought to defend a deal struck to settle Trump's outstanding legal claims against the government with the creation of a $1.8 billion fund to compensate people who believe they have been victims of politicized prosecutions. Lawmakers expressed concern over Blanche's refusal to rule out that some of that money could go to those who violently attacked the Capitol on January 6, 2021. In the face of that backlash, Blanche returned to Capitol Hill last week to announce that plans for the fund were dead. Still, he vigorously defended a separate element of that settlement deal, which will shield Trump, his family members, and affiliated entities from PAC's task claims, a potentially lucrative deal for a president who has frequently complained about IRS audits of his personal tax returns. Democrats and some Republicans have sharply criticized that provision of the settlement as corrupt. Blanche has defended that part of the deal as a routine provision of settlements with the IRS. Blanche has also emerged as the Justice Department's central defender, as some Republicans have soured on its handling of the public release of files related to convicted sex offender Jeffrey Epstein. In testimony before House committee last month, Bondi repeatedly sought to shift responsibility for that rollout to Blanche, to whom she said she had delegated the job. Democrats, meanwhile, have assailed Blanche for his role in the department's pursuit of prosecuting Trump's political rivals, including former FBI Director James B. Comey. They've accused him of continuing to act as if he is Trump's personal attorney, even in his government role. At every turn, Todd Blanche has been unable to put aside his role as Donald Trump's criminal defense lawyer and represent the American people instead, Senator Adam Schiff, Democrat California, said in a statement Monday. He has allowed the president to abuse the Department of Justice to go after his political enemies, engaged in the most blatant self-dealing by representing both Trump and his government in an IRS scam, and blessed a corrupt slush fund for cop beaters. Senator Chuck Grassley, Republican Iowa, chairman of the Senate Judiciary Committee, which must approve Blanche's nomination before it can reach a full Senate vote, said Monday he will support the acting attorney general and predicted a swift confirmation process. I've worked well with acting attorney general Blanche for more than a year and appreciate his commitment to transparency and support for law enforcement, Grassley said in a statement. Blanche is well qualified and has shown his dedication to restoring law and order across our country. Before his current stint at the Justice Department, Blanche represented Trump in his 2024 New York trial, which ended with his conviction on 34 counts of falsifying business records to conceal hush money payments to an adult film actress. He also led Trump's defense in the two federal felony cases brought by Special Counsel Jack Smith, the first over his alleged retention of classified documents and the second over his attempts to overturn his 2020 election loss. Neither of those cases made it to trial. Blanche also has worked as a federal prosecutor in New York. In 2025, he was confirmed as Deputy Attorney General. Speaking to reporters last week, Blanche said he was honored and humbled by the president's decision to nominate him as attorney general. I'm looking forward to working with the senators and getting them the information they need, he said. ICE detention camp endangered migrants and wasted millions watchdog fines. By Douglas McMillan. A loaded gun went missing for months. People with HIV and diabetes were left untreated, and absent daily cleaning services, security guards sometimes offered U.S. Immigration and Customs Enforcement detainees cookies to clean their own housing units. These were some of the findings released Tuesday by the Government Accountability Office, which detailed significant pervasive issues with the Trump administration's oversight of Camp East Montana, a tent encampment for migrants in the Texas desert. The facility, constructed from July to November 2025 near the U.S. Army's Fort Bliss base in El Paso, was built to accommodate up to 5,000 detainees in tent-like structures, each as long as 2 football fields. Since opening late last August, the administration's own inspectors have documented dozens of violations of federal standards at Camp East Montana, including failures to treat detainees' medical conditions and employ enough security staff to keep detainees safe. Three immigrant detainees have died there in the last 6 months, including Geraldo Lunas Campos, whose January 3rd death follows a struggle with guards was ruled a homicide.

0: that had, with no experience in immigration detention, a decision that resulted in significant learning curve for the contractor, the GAO said. Earlier this year, ICE terminated its contract with this original contractor, Acquisition Logistics LLC, after the agency said it was reviewing the facility to ensure it met federal standards for immigrant detention. It awarded a new contract to Amentum Services, a Chantilly, Virginia-based federal contractor, according to government procurement records. Lauren Biss, acting Assistant Secretary at the Department of Homeland Security, declined to comment on the GAO's findings, but said that in addition to the new contractor, the facility will have more staff and on-site medical care, as well as more oversight from ICE. ICE is always looking at ways to improve our detention facilities to ensure we are providing the best care to illegal aliens in our custody, Biss said in an email. Because the administration agreed to pay Acquisition Logistics a flat fee, no matter how many detainees were held there, the GAO found it wasted up to $11.5 million on meals and other services during the first 2 weeks of August, when the GAO says nobody was held there. The Washington Post has previously reported that the facility held no more than a few dozen detainees during that period. Ideally, the GAO said detention contracts should include tiered pricing where the government pays more or less based on fluctuations in the number of detainees. After the GAO presented this finding to the Department of Homeland Security in May, the department told the GAO it would reduce the capacity of Camp East Montana to 4,000 detainees and shift the facility to a flexible pricing contract. Under the new terms, the government will initially fund 1,500 beds and pay a fee for every additional 250 beds. In response to the GAO's findings, the Secretary of the Army agreed to conduct an assessment of the contract and determine any lessons learned. However, in a letter to the GAO, the Defense Secretary said the report included unspecified factual inaccuracies and did not sufficiently reflect the Pentagon's perspective. Ellen C. Lovett, an Army spokeswoman, declined to comment further. Acquisition Logistics did not immediately respond to a request for comment Tuesday. The GAO report raises new concerns about the medical care of detainees at Camp East Montana, citing internal inspections that showed the facility failed to perform contractually required health assessments. As a result, people with serious chronic conditions had no treatment plan, the GAO found. Camp East Montana also failed to test new arrivals for tuberculosis, relying instead on a questionnaire about symptoms for the infectious disease, the GAO found, citing a December report by ICE. That is all the time we have for today. This is Ann saying goodbye, and I'll talk with you again soon.
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2: 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Obituaries: All Altagracia Medina, 83, passed away May 29, 2026. 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Published in Treasure Coast. Anthony, Tony, Stephen Cookta Sr. Anthony Stephen Cookta, 95 years of age, FT Pierce, Florida, passed away peacefully on May 23, 2026 in his home at Ocean Village, Florida surrounds

attended by family members. Tony Kukta was born on April 18, 1931 in Cleveland, Ohio to Stephen and Marion Kukta. He grew up in Belleville, Michigan and graduated from Belleville High School in 1949 where he was the captain of the football team. He married the love of his life, Mary Lee Virginia Schaefer on September 17, 1949 in Belleville, Michigan and shared a beautiful marriage of 72 years and raised a large and loving family blessed with 8 children, 17 grandchildren, and 10 great-grandchildren. Tony was a graduate of University of Michigan and a member of Pi Tau Sigma, Tau Beta Pi and Alpha Sigma Lambda. He worked as an engineer for 36 years and continued to climb the corporate ladder at Ford Motor Company where he achieved the executive position of Advanced Engineering and Technology, including overseas assignments in Brazil and England. Tony was a devoted husband, father, grandfather, and great-grandfather who cherished every moment with his family. He was also known for his amazing qualities of strong faith, intelligence, patience, kindness, sense of humor, wisdom, work ethic and his ability to adapt to many different circumstances. Tony and Mary Lee traveled to nearly 100 countries, often spending time with family and friends around the world. He remained totally independent, active, and engaged with family well into the last few days of his life. Tony was preceded in death by his brother, Stephen Kukta, sister, Ann Martin, and sons, Tony Kukta Jr. Jeffrey Kukta, and his loving wife, Mary Lee Virginia Kukta. Tony Kukta is survived by their 6 children, Christine, Eileen, Bradley, Joanne, Michelle, and James, 17 grandchildren, 10 great-grandchildren. His sister Rosemary Itzman, in lieu of flowers, memorial contributions may be made to Treasure Coast Hospice in honor of a life well lived and a marriage that stood the test of time. A funeral service will be held on Wednesday, June 10 at 11 a.m., Notre Dame Catholic Church in F.T. Pierce, Florida. Arrangements are under the direction of Hazley Funeral Home, Fort Pierce. An online guest book may be signed at www.hazleyfuneralhome.com, posted online on May 29, 2026, published in Treasure Coast. Brian Warren, 51, passed away May 29, 2026. 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Services on June 8, posted online on June 2, 2026, published in Treasure Coast. Charles Calvert Montgomery. Charles Calvert Montgomery, 1930-2026, Stewart engineer. Calvert Montgomery passed away on May 6. Cal was born in Miami in 1930, the youngest of 5 children of Wayne T. and Wilhelmina Montgomery. He had an energetic and exciting boyhood, excelled in sports, accompanied his father and uncles on snake-catching trips into the Everglades, could hold his weight with elders on a construction site, tended and rode his own horse, and more. He played point guard on the state champion Edison Red Raiders basketball team of 1949. After high school, Cal attended the University of Florida for engineering studies. He wed his Miami sweetheart Jean Escott after graduation in 1953, then went on to obtain a master's degree at UF. After military obligations at Eglin Air Force Base, Cal saw opportunity in Stewart. He and Jean and their firstborn moved here in 1959, where Cal joined the surveying/engineering partnership of Joseph Greenlees and Ben Arbogast, later C. Calvert Montgomery and Associates. The firm became a leading consultancy serving the engineering needs of a growing community. Son Scott and son-in-law David Brown eventually joined the firm, along with longtime stalwarts Fred Jett and Arthur Speedy. Over the years, company projects included the major expansion of Martin Memorial Hospital, Whittam Field upgrades, South Fork High School, Jensen Beach High School, several elementary and middle schools, redesign of Langford Park, road and bridge projects, and numerous private projects. Cal continued working until late in his 80s, and took great pride in having participated in the county's rise from a small backwater to a vibrant on-the-map community away from the job. Cal was a devoted husband to Jean, and loving father to 4 children. He and Jean led the kids by their example of hard work, insistence on manners and learning, and Christian values.
From their arrival in Stuart, they attended the First United Methodist Church. When Kidd's interest arose, he could instruct in the finer points of most spots, coaching youth baseball and basketball for many seasons, as well as pastimes like water skiing, usually behind his self-built cruiser, fishing, and all manner of skilled carpentry and landscaping. For leisure, they retreated for brief summer vacations to the extended family's cabin in the mountains of North Carolina. Jean passed away in June, 2025. Cal is survived by sons Brent, Terry, of Vero Beach, Scott, Kim, of Stuart, Craig, Michelle, of Tampa, and daughter Anne Brown, David, of Stuart. Also survived by 8 grandchildren and 1 great-grandchild. Cal also leaves a tight-knit group of now-seasoned nephews, nieces, and their spouses, who held him in the highest regard. Burial was at Fernhill Gardens on May 16 in a private graveside service. The family requests those so inspired to make donations to the Alzheimer's Association of America posted online on May 29, 2026 published in Treasure Coast. Charles Whitten, 84, passed away June 6, 2026. Arrangements provided by All County Funeral Home and AMP, Crematory, Stuart. Posted online on June 7, 2026 published in Treasure Coast. Edward Stanton Maxey, Jr. Edward Stanton Maxey, Jr., 74, passed away on May 16 from complications of pneumonia due to Alzheimer's disease. He was a longtime resident of Stuart, moving here in 1956. He earned his GED in the mid-70s. He worked for the City of Stuart at the water treatment plant and later for Martin County in mosquito control. For a time, he was president of the local municipal workers' union. He achieved his student pilot license. He took great pleasure and pride in being a long-standing member of the Stuart Community Concert Band, playing the trombone. He was a Christian and attended various churches. He loved his dog, Sparky, sailing, his music and the Lord. Arrangements were made by All County Funeral Home. Posted online on May 29, 2026 published in Treasure Coast. Harold O'Flaherty, 85, passed away May 17, 2026. Arrangements provided by services on June 13, 12 p.m. at First Baptist Church of Vero Beach on 16th Avenue. With a reception to follow. Posted online on June 1, 2026 published in Treasure Coast. James Jim Martin Bennett. James Jim Martin Bennett, aged 80, passed away peacefully of natural causes on May 25, 2026, in Fort Pierce, Florida. Jim was born on March 2, 1946, in Paris, Illinois and grew up in Chrisman, Illinois. He was a proud veteran who honorably served his country in the United States Army. Following his military service, Jim built a distinguished career as a business consultant and advisor, widely respected for his dedication to Northwest Indiana. Jim spent many meaningful years living in Chesterton, Indiana, and Union Pier, Michigan, before moving to Fort Pierce, Florida. A man of immense energy, generosity, and service, Jim left a lasting mark on every community he called home. Simultaneous celebrations of life will take place Saturday, June 6, from 3:00-5:00 p.m. at both the American Legion Post 40 in Fort Pierce, Florida and the St. Joseph Benton Harbor Elks Lodge No. 541 in Benton Harbor, MI. A future service will be held in Paris, Illinois. Arrangements are under the direction of Hazley Funeral Home, Fort Pierce, Florida. For service details and full obituary, please visit www.hazleyfuneralhome.com. Posted online on June 4, 2026 published in Treasure Coast. Jeffrey E. Futch. It is with great sadness that we announce the passing of Jeffrey E. Futch, 68, of Sebring, Florida, beloved husband, father, grandfather, family member, and friend. Jeff passed away on May 22, 2026, at the age of 68, leaving behind a legacy of love, strength, faith, and kindness that will be cherished by all who knew him. A celebration of life will be held on June 20 at 4 p.m., at Bible Fellowship Church,
3750 Hammock Road, Sebring, Florida, 33872. A reception will immediately follow at the Country Club of Sebring, Albatross, 4800 Haw Branch Road, Sebring, Florida, 33875. Family and friends are invited to join in honoring and celebrating Jeff's life. Posted online on June 4, 2026, published in Treasure Coast, John Mahone Kellogg, Jr. John Mahone Kellogg Jr., known to all as Jack, beloved husband, father, and grandfather, passed away peacefully at home on June 5, 2026, at the age of 96. Born in Philadelphia, Pennsylvania, Jack faced profound loss early in life. His mother, Isabel, passed away when he was just 10, and his father, John Sr., when he was 13. The resilience he forged in those formative years shaped the quiet strength that would define him throughout his life. Jack was a graduate of Germantown Friends School and Ryder College. He answered his country's call during the Korean War, earning his commission through Officer Candidate School and serving honorably as a second lieutenant in the United States Army. After his service, he returned home and built a life grounded in love, loyalty, friendship, and purpose. In 1955, he married Ann Lee Willett, and together they raised their family in Ambler and Spring House, Pennsylvania. This past year, Jack and Ann celebrated their 70th wedding anniversary. Jack enjoyed a distinguished career in banking at Provident National Bank, where he worked until his retirement in 1992, a tenure marked by the same steadiness and integrity that characterized everything he did. Beyond his professional life, Jack was a devoted presence in his community in every sense. He served as president of the Rotary Club, giving his time and leadership to causes larger than himself. And for those who knew him at the Maple Glen Tavern, he was simply the general, a title that spoke to his natural authority, his warmth, and the way he made everyone around him feel at ease. Sports were a constant thread throughout Jack's life. He quarterbacked the football team at Germantown Friends School, played basketball on his bank's team, and competed in volleyball at the Maple Glen Tavern. A lifelong Philadelphia Eagles fan, he held season tickets and never wavered in his loyalty to his team. He also had a quieter competitive streak. Jack did the daily crossword puzzle in pen. An avid tennis player and casual golfer, Jack found great joy in sport and competition well into his later years. For decades, summers meant Nantucket, the island, held a special place in his heart. As an active member of the Nantucket Yacht Club, Jack's devotion to tennis left a lasting mark on the club and its community. He was a two-time recipient of the House Service Bowl, awarded to the person who has done the most for tennis, and received both the Good Sport Award, given to the player who is consistently a good sport, never complains, and is always fun to be with, and the Duncan Terry Sutphen Memorial Trophy for men's tennis sportsmanship and love of the game. Perhaps the most enduring tribute came when the Nantucket Yacht Club established the Jack Kellogg Society, honoring active tennis players over the age of 80. Jack himself played until the age of 94, a testament to his passion, his grit, and his unshakable love of the game. In 2005, he and Ann made their home in Vero Beach, Florida, where he spent his final years. Jack is survived by his wife, Ann Willett Kellogg, his three children, John, Sandy, and Dan, and his wife Patty, and seven grandchildren, Sam, Jim, Matthew, Mark, Julie, Alice, and Elizabeth. He was preceded in death by his parents, Isabel and John Mahone Kellogg Sr. Jack Kellogg lived 96 years with grace, grit, and genuine warmth. He will be deeply missed by all who had the privilege of knowing him. In lieu of flowers, donations may be sent to the Sheriff's Youth Ranch Barbecue, 4055 41st Avenue, Vero Beach, Florida, 32960. Posted online on June 9, 2026, published in Treasure Coast, John Seaman, 72, passed away June 3, 2026. Arrangements provided by All County Funeral Home and Amp, Crematory, Stewart. Posted online on June 5, 2026, published in Treasure Coast, Kathleen F. Henderson, 85, passed away June 4, 2026. Arrangements provided by All County Funeral Home and Amp, Crematory, Stewart.
Posted online on June 7, 2026, published in Treasure Coast, Mamie Bebe Williams 85, Pastor Mamie Bebe Williams peacefully entered eternal rest on May 15, 2026, in Vero Beach, Florida. Born on December 20, 1940, Mamie lived a full and meaningful life. A memorial service to honor her life will be held on June 6, 2026, at 12 noon at Macedonia Baptist Church, located at 4360 30th Avenue, Vero Beach, Florida. Services are entrusted to Hortense and Amp Mills. May her memory bring comfort and peace to all who knew her. Posted online on June 2, 2026, published in Treasure Coast, Marguerite Brady Turcuse 58, passed away May 26, 2026. Arrangements provided by All County Funeral Home and Amp Crematory, Stewart. Posted online on May 29, 2026, published in Treasure Coast, Patricia J. Bean 84, passed away May 31, 2026. 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White City Cemetery. Posted online on June 8, 2026, published in Treasure Coast, Roberta Lynn London. Roberta Lynn London, 90, of Palm City, Florida, passed away on February 26, 2026. Known by many as Bobby, Roberta was born in Brooklyn, New York on February 6, 1936, to Morris and Dora Ratson. She grew up in Brooklyn and Queens, New York, graduating from Forest Hills High School and Queens College, where she majored in psychology. She married her former husband, the late Lawrence London, in 1956, and they raised three children in Westbury and Great Neck, New York, before he passed away in 1987. While in Westbury, Roberta was deeply involved in the community, local education, and local politics. She began making films with Westbury teenagers as part of the Narcotics Education Workshop, NEW, in the 70s, and later produced several educational films about suburban life, education, and parent-child and husband-wife relationships that would be distributed to colleges and universities. In Great Neck, she would go on to develop and produce a 10-part television series called The Sporting Life that went behind the scenes in the lives of such athletes as jockey Angel Cordero, tennis star Martina Navratilova, football lineman George Stark, and pitcher Jim Catfish Hunter. Narrated by pitcher-turned-broadcaster Jim Palmer, the series aired on public television in 1985. In the years that followed, Roberta ventured into a new life in New York City, then Westchester County, and finally, in Palm City, Florida, with her partner, collaborator, and husband, Don Blauvelt. During that time, she would cook magnificent meals in several unique and fabulous New York City apartments, ride a Harley-Davidson, learn to fly fish and shoot skeet, and continue to pursue a lifelong passion for film and video. Don introduced her to the Apple Lisa personal computer, and she was forever hooked. In Florida, Roberta spent many years working for the Heart and Family Health Institute of Port St. Lucie as the Director of Marketing, Director of Medical Imaging, and member of the leadership team. She cherished her roles at HFHI and loved being part of the local medical community. Roberta never strayed far from the camera, though, and in her later years she became an avid and award-winning floral and wildlife photographer. Her work celebrated the beauty, uniqueness, humor, joy, and peace to be found in nature, and she thrilled in sharing her art with others. Roberta is survived by her husband, Donald P. Blauvelt of Palm City, Florida, her children, and their spouses, Joshua and Madeline London of Huntington Bay, New York, Jenny and Walter Adamy of Melbourne, Florida, and Matthew and Nancy London of Dix Hills, New York. She is also survived by her grandchildren, Joey London, Wally Adamy, and Tyler, Alexa, and Lily London, as well as her sister, Marlene Wertheimer, and a host of nieces and nephews. A memorial gathering celebrating Roberta's life will be held on Saturday, June 13, 2026, at 1:30 p.m., followed by a service at 2:30 p.m. at the Forest Hills Memorial Park and Palm City Chapel, 2001 Southwest Murphy Road, Palm City, Florida 34990.
To share stories or send condolences, please visit www.ForestHillsPalmCityFlorida.com. Posted online on June 5, 2026. Published in Treasure Coast. Rosemary Bendekovitz Wilson. Rosemary Bendekovitz Wilson passed away on Monday, June 1, 2026, at the age of 89. She lived independently in her home until the end, and passed away as well as anyone can, in her own home, in her own bed, during the night. Rosemary was born in 1936 in Allentown, PA, to immigrant parents. In the 1950s and 1960s she modeled in New York City and in Europe, and later was a successful real estate agent in Florida. She married Albert T. Wilson III and had two children, Teddy and Alicia. Rosemary was passionate about conservative politics, the right to life, the arts, gardening, her pets and her children. She was a conservative firebrand and did not mince words, if you know, you know. Rosemary is survived by her children, Ted Wilson, Maria D. Wilson, of Fukavarina, NC, and Alicia Bosher, J. Bosher, of Vero Beach, FL, three grandchildren, Christina Bosher in Campo, John, Aaron Bosher, and Tristan Wilson, as well as two brothers, Joe and John Bendekovitz. Rosemary chose cremation and asked that no formal service be held for her, therefore services will be private. A mass intention at St. Helens Catholic Church will be offered on Sunday, July 19 at the 8:45 a.m. service. Given her love for her pets throughout her life, donations to the Humane Society of Vero Beach and Indian River County, https://hsvb.org, would be welcome. The family will host a memorial gathering to be announced at a later date. Otherwise, we would suggest that her friends offer up a heartfelt prayer, and that those other than her friends find a bit of forgiveness in their hearts. We expect that Rosemary will shortly be assisting St. Peter at the gates, raising funds for heaven and checking the conservative bona fides for all those seeking entrance. Posted online on June 6, 2026. Published in Treasure Coast. Susan L. Erickson, 79, passed away May 31, 2026. Arrangements provided by All County Funeral Home and AMP, Crematory, Stewart. Posted online on June 1, 2026. Published in Treasure Coast. Tamara Narodetsky, 94, passed away June 4, 2026. Arrangements provided by All County Funeral Home and AMP, Crematory, Stewart, Florida. Posted online on June 5, 2026. Published in Treasure Coast. Indian River Online. $45 million Florida beachfront mansion boasts 1,150 bottle wine cellar. A $45 million beachfront home, which came on the market in May, would be the most expensive home sold in Indian River County. 2,120 S Highway A1A, with roughly 223 feet of oceanfront, is one of Vero Beach's most extraordinary oceanfront properties, according to its listing on luxury real estate firm O'Dare Boga Dobson. Florida family of child with cerebral palsy housed but still on edge. Editor's note, this is the second in a series of articles TC Palm plans to publish about one family's journey through homelessness to home again. When Gabby King and fiancé Dorsey Dubois wake up every morning in their rented Fort Pierce townhouse, they still expect to see the nylon walls of their tent. Florida residents want tax cuts? Give taxpayers dose, now opinion. Now that state lawmakers have put on the November ballot a proposal for the largest local property tax cut in Florida history, there's lots to consider before we vote. School principals get new jobs. New assignments in this Florida county. Indian River County new faces will be leading some local public schools in the next academic year, while others have moved to district administrative positions. Changes, which became effective June 1, include, sports online. LA Dodgers at Pittsburgh Pirates. Odds, picks, and predictions. The LA Dodgers, 43-24, and Pittsburgh Pirates, 34-33, play Game 2 of a three-game series Wednesday at PNC Park in Pittsburgh, Pennsylvania. First pitch is at 6:40 p.m. Eastern Time. Let's analyze MLB odds around the Dodgers versus Pirates odds and make our expert MLB picks and predictions for the best bets. Season series,
Dodgers lead 1-0. The Dodgers won the first game of the series December 3 Tuesday as plus 102 underdogs with the over, 8.5, cashing. 3B Max Muncy reached base four times with three hits and one walk. DH Shohei Ohtani reached base twice and recorded two RBIs, and CF Andy Pages hit a three-run HR. The Pirates were tied with Los Angeles entering the top of the seventh, but gave up a whopping 10 runs in the inning. LF Brian Reynolds went 2-for-4 with a double and solo HR, and RF Ryan O'Hearn also hit a solo homer. Pittsburgh has lost 5 of its last 6 games. RHP Shohei Ohtani vs. RHP Jared Jones. Ohtani, 6-2, 0.74 ERA, makes his 11th start. He has a 0.78 whip, 2.7 BB/9 and 9.9 K/9 in 61 innings. Jared Jones, 1-0, 4.82 ERA, makes his 3rd start of the season and 25th of his career. He has a 1.60 whip, 3.9 BB/9 and 9.6 K/9 in 9 1/3 innings. Provided by BetMGM Sportsbook, access USA Today Sports Scores and Sports Betting Odds Hub for a full list. Lines last updated at 12:01 a.m. Eastern Time. 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Sign up today. Dodgers 4, Pirates 2 pass. The Dodgers have the better offense, but the Pirates aren't too far behind. Each ranks in the top 5 of the majors in runs scored, hits, and on-base percentage. Jones was stellar for Pittsburgh in his last outing. Bet Dodgers, -115. Although he was good in his previous start, Jones has only pitched in 2 games since 2024. Ohtani has been absolutely dominant this season, allowing only 1 or 0 runs in all but one start. In that one start, he gave up just 2 runs. Bet under 8, -115. Unlike Tuesday's game, offense should be limited in this matchup with 2 good pitchers on the mound. The Pirates are 8-2 in favor of the over in their last 10 games, but hit the under in Jones' last start. The Dodgers are 5-5 on the over/under in their last 10 games. For more sports betting picks and tips, check out sportsbookwire.com and BetFTW. Follow SportsbookWire on Twitter/X and like us on Facebook. TC Palm Spring All Area, the best in boys lacrosse in the Treasure Coast. After revealing the top figures in beach volleyball and tennis, the TC Palm Spring All Area rollout continues with a look at boys lacrosse. 3 area programs qualified for the state playoffs, with each of them advancing to the regional semifinals. St. Lucie Online: critical erosion threatens nuclear plant, owner stresses its safety. The St. Lucie nuclear plant, built and owned by Florida Power and Amp, Lightco on Hutchinson Island's shoreline, is threatened by coastal erosion. The facility, however, remains safe, its spokesperson said. Florida highwaymen leave lasting legacy of paintings by black artists. Editor's note, in celebration of America's 250th birthday in 2026, TC Palm/Treasure Coast Newspapers takes a look throughout the year at some of our region's history and landmarks important to all of America. In the 1950s, they hit the road to sell their paintings of Florida landscapes for as little as $25 each. Martin Online: Florida Rock House Live touts celebrity liquor, concerts, signed guitars. A new rock-themed entertainment hub and restaurant in Jensen Beach is expected to open this summer or fall.

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1: 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Obituaries: All Altagracia Medina, 83, passed away May 29, 2026. 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Published in Treasure Coast. Anthony, Tony, Stephen Cookta Sr. Anthony Stephen Cookta, 95 years of age, /FT Pierce, Florida, passed away peacefully on May 23, 2026 in his home at Ocean Village, Florida, surrounded by family members. Tony Cookta was born on April 18, 1931 in Cleveland, Ohio to Stephen and Marion Cookta. He grew up in Belleville, Michigan and graduated from Belleville High School in 1949, where he was the captain of the football team. He married the love of his life, Mary Lee Virginia Schaefer, on September 17, 1949 in Belleville, Michigan, and shared a beautiful marriage of 72 years and AMP, raised a large and loving family blessed with 8 children, 17 grandchildren, and 10 great-grandchildren. Tony was a graduate of University of Michigan and a member of Pi Tau Sigma, Tau Beta Pi and Alpha Sigma Lambda. He worked as an engineer for 36 years and continued to climb the corporate ladder at Ford Motor Company, where he achieved the executive position of Advanced Engineering and Technology, including overseas assignments in Brazil and England. Tony was a devoted husband, father, grandfather, and great-grandfather who cherished every moment with his family. He was also known for his amazing qualities of strong faith, intelligence, patience, kindness, sense of humor, wisdom, work ethic, and his ability to adapt to many different circumstances. Tony and AMP, Mary Lee, traveled to nearly 100 countries, often spending time with family and friends around the world. He remained totally independent, active, and engaged with family well into the last few days of his life. Tony was preceded in death by his brother, Stephen Cookta, sister, Ann Martin, and sons, Tony Cookta Jr. AMP, Jeffrey Cookta, and AMP, his loving wife, Mary Lee Virginia Cookta. Tony Cookta is survived by their 6 children, Christine, Eileen, Bradley, Joanne, Michelle, and James, 17 grandchildren, 10 great-grandchildren, his sister Rosemary Itzman. In lieu of flowers, memorial contributions may be made to Treasure Coast Hospice in honor of a life well lived and a marriage that stood the test of time. A funeral service will be held on Wednesday, June 10 at 11 a.m., Notre Dame Catholic Church in F.T. Pierce, Florida. Arrangements are under the direction of Hazley Funeral Home, Fort Pierce. An online guest book may be signed at www.hazleyfuneralhome.com. Posted online on May 29, 2026. Published in Treasure Coast. Brian Warren, 51, passed away May 29, 2026. 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Published in Treasure Coast. Charles Witten, 84, passed away June 6, 2026. 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Published in Treasure Coast. Edward Stanton Maxey, Jr. Edward Stanton Maxey, Jr., 74, passed away on May 16 from complications of pneumonia due to Alzheimer's disease. He was a longtime resident of Stewart, moving here in 1956. He earned his GED in the mid-70s. He worked for the city of Stewart at the water treatment plant and later for Martin County in mosquito control. For a time, he was president of the local municipal workers' union. He achieved his student pilot license. He took great pleasure and pride in being a long-standing member of the Stewart Community Concert Band, playing the trombone. He was a Christian and attended various churches. He loved his dog, Sparky, sailing, his music and the Lord. Arrangements were made by All County Funeral Home. Posted online on May 29, 2026, published in Treasure Coast Herald O'Flaherty 85, passed away May 17, 2026. Arrangements provided by services on June 13, 12 p.m. at First Baptist Church of Vero Beach on 16th Avenue. With a reception to follow. Posted online on June 1, 2026, published in Treasure Coast. James Jim Martin Bennett. James Jim Martin Bennett, aged 80, passed away peacefully of natural causes on May 25, 2026, in Fort Pierce, Florida. Jim was born on March 2, 1926.

Nations of Life will take place Saturday, June 6, from 3:00 to 5:00 p.m. at both the American Legion Post 40 in Fort Pierce, Florida and the St. Joseph Benton Harbor Elks Lodge No. 541 in Benton Harbor, MI. A future service will be held in Paris, Illinois. Arrangements are under the direction of Hazley Funeral Home, Fort Pierce, Florida. For service details and full obituary, please visit www.hazleyfuneralhome.com. Posted online on June 4, 2026, published in Treasure Coast, Jeffrey E. Futch. It is with great sadness that we announce the passing of Jeffrey E. Futch, 68, of Sebring, Florida, beloved husband, father, grandfather, family member, and friend. Jeff passed away on May 22, 2026, at the age of 68, leaving behind a legacy of love, strength, faith, and kindness that will be cherished by all who knew him. A celebration of life will be held on June 20 at 4 p.m., at Bible Fellowship Church, 3750 Hammock Road, Sebring, Florida, 33872. A reception will immediately follow at the Country Club of Sebring, Albatross, 4800 Haw Branch Road, Sebring, Florida, 33875. Family and friends are invited to join in honoring and celebrating Jeff's life. Posted online on June 4, 2026, published in Treasure Coast, John Mahone Kellogg, Jr. John Mahone Kellogg Jr., known to all as Jack, beloved husband, father, and grandfather, passed away peacefully at home on June 5, 2026, at the age of 96. Born in Philadelphia, Pennsylvania, Jack faced profound loss early in life. His mother, Isabel, passed away when he was just 10, and his father, John Sr., when he was 13. The resilience he forged in those formative years shaped the quiet strength that would define him throughout his life. Jack was a graduate of Germantown Friends School and Ryder College. He answered his country's call during the Korean War, earning his commission through Officer Candidate School and serving honorably as a second lieutenant in the United States Army. After his service, he returned home and built a life grounded in love, loyalty, friendship, and purpose. In 1955, he married Ann Lee Willett, and together they raised their family in Ambler and Spring House, Pennsylvania. This past year, Jack and Ann celebrated their 70th wedding anniversary. Jack enjoyed a distinguished career in banking at Provident National Bank, where he worked until his retirement in 1992, a tenure marked by the same steadiness and integrity that characterized everything he did. Beyond his professional life, Jack was a devoted presence in his community in every sense. He served as president of the Rotary Club, giving his time and leadership to causes larger than himself. And for those who knew him at the Maple Glen Tavern, he was simply the General, a title that spoke to his natural authority, his warmth, and the way he made everyone around him feel at ease. Sports were a constant thread throughout Jack's life. He quarterbacked the football team at Germantown Friends School, played basketball on his bank's team, and competed in volleyball at the Maple Glen Tavern. A lifelong Philadelphia Eagles fan, he held season tickets and never wavered in his loyalty to his team. He also had a quieter competitive streak. Jack did the daily crossword puzzle in pen. An avid tennis player and casual golfer, Jack found great joy in sport and competition well into his later years. For decades, summers meant Nantucket, the island, held a special place in his heart. As an active member of the Nantucket Yacht Club, Jack's devotion to tennis left a lasting mark on the club and its community. He was a two-time recipient of the House Service Bowl, awarded to the person who has done the most for tennis, and received both the Good Sport Award, given to the player who is consistently a good sport, never complains, and is always fun to be with, and the Duncan Terry Sutphin Memorial Trophy for men's tennis sportsmanship and love of the game. Perhaps the most enduring tribute came when the Nantucket Yacht Club established the Jack Kellogg Society, honoring active tennis players over the age of 80. Jack himself played until the age of 94, a testament to his passion, his grit, and his unshakable love of the game. In 2005, he and Ann made their home in Vero Beach, Florida, where he spent his final years. Jack is survived by his wife, Ann Willett Kellogg,
his three children, John, Sandy,

and Dan and his wife Patty, and 7 grandchildren, Sam, Jim, Matthew, Mark, Julie, Alice, and Elizabeth. He was preceded in death by his parents, Isabel and John Mahone Kellogg Sr. Jack Kellogg lived 96 years with grace, grit, and genuine warmth. He will be deeply missed by all who had the privilege of knowing him. In lieu of flowers, donations may be sent to the Sheriff's Youth Ranch Barbecue, 4055 41st Avenue, Vero Beach, Florida, 32960. Posted online on June 9, 2026, published in Treasure Coast. John Seaman, 72, passed away June 3, 2026. 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Kathleen F. Henderson, 85, passed away June 4, 2026. Arrangements provided by All County Funeral Home and AMP, Crematory, Stewart. Posted online on June 7, 2026, published in Treasure Coast. Mamie Bebby Williams, 85, Pastor Mamie Bebby Williams peacefully entered eternal rest on May 15, 2026, in Vero Beach, Florida. Born on December 20, 1940, Mamie lived a full and meaningful life. A memorial service to honor her life will be held on June 6, 2026, at 12 noon at Macedonia Baptist Church, located at 4360 30th Avenue, Vero Beach, Florida. 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Posted online on June 2, 2026, published in Treasure Coast. Mary Lou DeSensi, 90, passed away June 3, 2026. 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Roberta Lynn London. Roberta Lynn London, 90, of Palm City, Florida, passed away on February 26, 2026. Known by many as Bobby, Roberta was born in Brooklyn, New York on February 6, 1936, to Morris and Dora Ratson. She grew up in Brooklyn and Queens, New York, graduating from Forest Hills High School and Queens College, where she majored in psychology. She married her former husband, the late Lawrence London, in 1956, and they raised 3 children in Westbury and Great Neck, New York, before he passed away in 1987. While in Westbury, Roberta was deeply involved in the community, local education, and local politics. She began making films with Westbury teenagers as part of the Narcotics Education Workshop, NEW, in the 70s, and later produced several educational films about suburban life, education, and parent-child and husband-wife relationships that would be distributed to colleges and universities. In Great Neck, she would go on to develop and produce a 10-part television series called The Sporting Life that went behind the scenes in the lives of such athletes as jockey Angel Cordero, tennis star Martina Navratilova, football lineman George Stark, and pitcher Jim Catfish Hunter. Narrated by pitcher-turned-broadcaster Jim Palmer, the series aired on public television in 1985. In the years that followed, Roberta ventured into a new life in New York City, then Westchester County, and finally, in Palm City, Florida, with her partner, collaborator, and husband, Don Blauvelt. During that time, she would cook magnificent meals in several unique and fabulous New York City apartments, ride a Harley Davidson, learn to fly fish and shoot skeet, and continue to pursue a lifelong passion for film and video. Don introduced her to the Apple Lisa personal computer, and she was forever hooked. In Florida, Roberta spent many years working for the Heart and Family Health Institute of Port St. Lucie as the Director of Marketing, Director of Medical Imaging, and member of the leadership team. She cherished her roles at HFHI and loved being part of the local medical community. Roberta never strayed far from the camera, though,
and in her later years she became an avid and award-winning floral and wildlife photographer. Her work celebrated the beauty, uniqueness, humor, joy, and peace to be found in nature, and she thrilled in sharing her art with others. Roberta is survived by her husband, Donald P. Blauvelt of Palm City, Florida, her children, and their spouses, Joshua and Madeline London of Huntington Bay, New York, Jenny and Walter Adamy of Melbourne, Florida, and Matthew and Nancy London of Dix Hills, New York. She is also survived by her grandchildren, Joey London, Wally Adamy, and Tyler, Alexa, and Lily London, as well as her sister, Marlene Wertheimer, and a host of nieces and nephews. A memorial gathering celebrating Roberta's life will be held on Saturday, June 13, 2026, at 1:30 p.m., followed by a service at 2:30 p.m. at the Forest Hills Memorial Park and Palm City Chapel, 2001 Southwest Murphy Road, Palm City, Florida, 34990. To share stories or send condolences, please visit www.foresthillspalmcityflorida.com. Posted online on June 5, 2026. Published in Treasure Coast. Rosemary Bendekovitz Wilson. Rosemary Bendekovitz Wilson passed away on Monday, June 1, 2026, at the age of 89. She lived independently in her home until the end, and passed away as well as anyone can, in her own home, in her own bed, during the night. Rosemary was born in 1936 in Allentown, PA, to immigrant parents. In the 1950s and 1960s she modeled in New York City and in Europe, and later was a successful real estate agent in Florida. She married Albert T. Wilson III and had two children, Teddy and Alicia. Rosemary was passionate about conservative politics, the right to life, the arts, gardening, her pets and her children. She was a conservative firebrand and did not mince words, if you know, you know. Rosemary is survived by her children, Ted Wilson, Maria D. Wilson, of Fuquay Arena NC and Alicia Bosher, J. Bosher, of Vero Beach FL, three grandchildren, Christina Bosher in Campo, John, Aaron Bosher and Tristan Wilson, as well as two brothers, Joe and John Bendekovitz. Rosemary chose cremation and asked that no formal service be held for her, therefore services will be private. A mass intention at St. Helens Catholic Church will be offered on Sunday, July 19 at the 8:45 a.m. service. Given her love for her pets throughout her life, donations to the Humane Society of Vero Beach and Indian River County, https://hsvb.org, would be welcome. The family will host a memorial gathering to be announced at a later date. Otherwise, we would suggest that her friends offer up a heartfelt prayer, and that those other than her friends find a bit of forgiveness in their hearts. We expect that Rosemary will shortly be assisting St. Peter at the gates, raising funds for heaven and checking the conservative bona fides for all those seeking entrance. Posted online on June 6, 2026. Published in Treasure Coast. Russell W. Hogan, 81, passed away June 8, 2026. 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Published in Treasure Coast. Susan L. Erickson, 79, passed away May 31, 2026. 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Tamara Narodetsky, 94, passed away June 4, 2026. 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Sports Online. TC Palm Spring All Area, the best in girls lacrosse in the Treasure Coast. Vero Beach High took an unconventional path to yet another state appearance. Indian River Online. Florida Mayor Wright. St. Lucie Blight. Treasure Coast MLB List. Opinion. People would ask me what my favorite sport is and I would reply, there's a sport other than baseball. I enjoyed reading the recent article about the Treasure Coast baseball players who have made it to the show. I read it twice just to make sure I didn't miss anything. I did miss something. I missed Rusty Meacham.
Meacham was an outstanding pitcher for Martin County High School and Indian River Community College in the 1980s. He played Major League Baseball with five teams following his college career, including the Detroit Tigers, Kansas City Royals, Seattle Mariners, Houston Astros, and Tampa Bay Devil Rays. He ended up with a respectable career one-loss record of 23-17, with 198 strikeouts to his credit. He should not have been overlooked. Another Treasure Coast baseball player to make the majors was Danny Klassen. He lived his young years in Port St. Lucie. In 1997, he was selected by the Arizona Diamondbacks and spent four seasons as a shortstop with that team and 1 year with the Detroit Tigers. He finished up with six major league home runs and 23 runs batted in. In 2004, he was part of the Summer Olympics, playing for Team Canada, which was his country of birth. Canada finished in fourth place that year. In 2006, he played again for Team Canada in the World Baseball Classic. Maybe there are other players I haven't remembered, but somebody will. I was a teacher for 31 years in Martin County, and Meacham was my student in 6th grade at Murray Middle School in Port Salerno. Klassen lived next door to me, and we used to play catch when he was 10 years old. Fond memories both. Tom Prestonick, Port St. Lucie. Thank you to columnist Larry Reisman for ripping the Band-Aid off of Governor Ron DeSantis' plan to eliminate property taxes on homestead properties and really telling it like it is. I'm stunned the legislature voted to approve what it did for inclusion on the November ballot, with just 3 days of discussion. Though the governor spins it as wonderful, wow, no more taxes, great, a stark reality may come into play. Those funds will either have to come from somewhere else or the services we now enjoy that are paid by those funds could be negatively affected, such as libraries, parks, road maintenance, and trash pickup. Some suggest increasing the sales tax rate. These are not a stable revenue source as they ebb and flow depending on the economy. Increasing property taxes elsewhere brings about its own set of problems. If non-homestead properties, such as rentals or businesses, have to make up the funding difference, residential rental costs could increase more than they already have, thus pricing more people out of a place to live, including seniors and young families, even with a cap of 5%. I've owned my home, built in 1952, for 20 years and take advantage of the homestead exemption benefit as well as the Save Our Homes program. My property taxes have increased just slightly over the years. I agree the real issue in Florida is not sky-high increases in property taxes, but increases in property insurance. My homeowner's insurance rates have doubled in the past year. Eliminating taxes on homestead properties is one of the most irresponsible ideas the governor has had yet, now supported by our legislators. As they say, be careful what you wish for. Helene K. Celtine, Vero Beach. My hats off to John Cotugno, Mayor of Vero Beach. His guest column said exactly what needs to be said for all of Indian River County cities and county and all of our citizens. We need to maintain local control. Our two representatives to the Florida legislature have failed us miserably in this situation. Bob Bruce, Vero Beach is US 1, in Port St. Lucie heading toward urban blight. The Pizza Hut is abandoned. The restaurant next to Holiday Inn has sat empty for how many years? At least it still looks decent. The former buffet next to Walmart closed several years ago even though it was always well occupied. A new sign appeared promising fine dining and dancing, but it's still empty. And why would IHOP want to open right next to a Denny's? They'd take each other's customers. It's not a profitable idea, and now it sits there like a bombed-out ruin, an eyesore. Have them take it down and plant the lot green. Beat Hunton, Port St. Lucie. Kudos to our Bruce Anderson for his column, who is rowing this ship? Billionaires versus the common folk. Once again, he hit the nail on the head. Too bad the Floridian in Mar-a-Lago doesn't read our newspaper. Carol Cardinale, Port St. Lucie. In response to a recent letter on wealth inequality, for a more accurate picture of historic tax rates, one must look to the effective, monies actually paid,
tax rates not the marginal, sticker, rate. There are huge differences given the many tax loopholes that have actually been tightened or closed over the decades. For perspective, the top earning 50% of taxpayers paid 95% of all taxes in 1965 and 97% in 2025 with little variance in between. Those same taxpayers over 1965 to 2025 have had an effective tax rate ranging from 14% in 1965 to 15% to 16% in 2025. The only way to pay down the nation's debt is to go on a massive spending fest. Let's not hold our breath. Regarding inequality, it's not the tax rate that should be targeted, but what is taxed. The wealthiest 1% have amassed massive capital gains that may never be taxed until death. What sort of inheritance tax avoidance schemes are in play? We should keep in mind, however, that even if the net worth of all US billionaires, $8 trillion, was 100% confiscated to pay down the US debt, guess what, we'd still be in the hole $31 trillion. While extreme wealth inequality is troubling, remember that wealth was first earned by someone then invested wisely for growth. It's far easier to lose it. Federal spending and continuing losses due to fraud is and has been out of control. My AI tool provides a mid-range $375 billion estimate for losses due to fraud and improper payments. Greg DeJohn, Sewell's Point. Occasionally, a letter writer complains that many people don't appreciate President Donald Trump enough. These followers say non-believers suffer from Trump derangement syndrome. Are they embarrassed yet by these and other words and actions of their hero? Presidents Bill Clinton, George W. Bush and Barack Obama resisted the sales pitch of Benjamin Netanyahu, Israel's prime minister, to do his desired dirty work in neutralizing Iran for him, although Israel has long held a formidable air force and nuclear weapons. Trump fell for Netanyahu's hustle and is wasting billions of dollars attacking a country that never attacked us. Trump's desire to please Netanyahu has caused worldwide inflation and economic loss. Thousands have died and it's not over yet. Speaking of world leaders, Trump picked an unnecessary argument with the Pope, a man 100 million people think of as the Prince of Peace. Trump misled about this holy man and refused to apologize. Is this not cringe-worthy enough for the MAGA folks? Trump is the only person to openly campaign for a Nobel Prize, and when he did not win one, got Venezuelan opposition leader Maria Corina Machado, who actually awarded it, to give him hers. Maybe next he will buy himself a Super Bowl ring. Trump has demanded his picture on US passports, famous art centers and classic buildings. He has ordered a $250 bill with his image. Who among us can carry around such a huge denomination? Would this be convenient in the coffee shop? Hey buddy, could you cash a 250 for me? Cash for criminals. Trump initially authorized a controversial $1.776 billion taxpayer-funded compensation tranche for January 6, 2021, rioters and others convicted of crimes, but who are his loyal supporters? Might Trump award himself a large chunk of the fund, as he describes himself as the most unfairly treated man in U.S. history? Embarrassing enough yet? Bill Wink, South Hutchinson Island. America is the land of opportunity. Work hard at your job, and good things happen. But where do jobs come from? They come from business. For example, a toolmaker makes airplane parts and delivers in 2 days, whereas his competitor takes 2 weeks. He gets more orders, buys more machines and hires more workers to run them. To survive, every business must meet a demand. Working independently, everyone makes the system operate. If a demand is unmet, an entrepreneur steps in to meet it. Competition means doing your job better than the next guy. It's part of the capitalist system and it has worked for 250 years. The United States is better at it than anyone else, and, as a result, we are wealthy. Why? Because we encourage success by allowing successful people to keep a large share of the fruits of their labor. Non-competitive businesses either adapt or fail. We are a generous people,
and we set aside part of our earnings for those who are unable to contribute. Socialism has failed elsewhere because there is no incentive to work hard. No matter how hard you work, you still get the same share. And the government has to make sure all demand is met. This task is virtually impossible, the result being 1. Rationing and 2. The maintenance of antiquated industries. So if it doesn't work, why are avowed socialists running for, and occasionally winning, political office? Let's not become another Venezuela, why change a good system? Tom Miller, Vero Beach. Unfortunately, I was very disappointed by the misplaced sympathy this paper published regarding Cuban communist dictatorship. It seemed the entire purpose of a recent USA Today article was to demonize President Donald Trump, that his efforts to rid the tyrannical communist chokehold was to be admonished. It was a less than subtle attempt to promote tears at the liberation of people suffering for over 67 years. According to a New York Times article May 16, the secret conglomerate of the Castro regime combined with the military control up to 75% of all Cuban income. On a personal level, I visited Cuba on a cruise in December 2017. A woman friend I went with brought about $20 worth of dollar store items like toilet paper and cheap cosmetics. She gave them out to people on the streets of Havana, and they thanked her profusely. The people thought a blessing was reaped upon them in the way of a few rolls of toilet paper. Another woman I knew ran away from Cuba to the United States at 15 years old. Recently, she went back to visit her sister whom she had not seen in years. The sister was an administrator who lived in poverty. Her husband had turned into a zombie who stared at a black and white TV. A young tour guide had hope. He longed for the day he could run his own business. Other Cubans were driving old American cars from the 1950s and 60s. They restored them and drove these cars as guides for tourists. The Castro government made them pay $600 a month, most of their hard-earned income. The writers of Cuba being pushed into catastrophe should ask the thousands of American Cubans what they think of Trump and Marco Rubio's efforts to rid Cuba of the Castro scourge of evil. Peter Deegan, Port St. Lucie. Join the conversation. TC Palm is committed to publishing a diversity of opinions. Email us at tcnletters@tcpalm.com. Letters are subject to editing, must not exceed 300 words and must include your name, address and a daytime phone number to confirm the letter is for publication. We only publish names and cities with the letters. Looking for fun things to do this weekend? Here are our top 5 events looking for fun things to do this weekend on the Treasure Coast. E. Pierpont has you covered with her top 5 weekend events for Martin, St. Lucie, and Indian River counties for June 12 to 14. Real Estate Online. 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
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Priced at about $8 million, a Palm Beach penthouse was a perfect fit. Massachusetts resident Cassandra Henderson has spent no more than a couple months of the year in Palm Beach at her cooperative penthouse apartment on South Lake Drive, a property she purchased in 2015. She also divides her time between her homes in Boston and Nantucket. But she is planning to spend more time in the Northeast, and that means it's time to sell her three-bedroom, three-bathroom penthouse, No. PHB, at 389 S. Lake Drive.
With 2,359 square feet of inside living space and a 1,026 square foot balcony, the apartment is priced at $7.98 million through Brown Harris Stevens agent Ashley Copeland. The five-story building stretches along Peruvian Avenue, a block north of Worth Avenue. Its west side fronts South Lake Trail and overlooks Lake Drive Park and the town of Palm Beach Marina in the Intracoastal Waterway, with the West Palm Beach skyline rising beyond. Henderson explains that buying her top-floor penthouse came as a bit of a surprise. When the sale of my previous home at 577 S County was going through, I changed my mind about leaving Palm Beach, she says. So I bought this apartment and loved it. Her first impressions of her new home were positive, she recalls. I thought it was airy, spacious and cozy, with room for my children to come visit. I have found the size of it perfect, and the people, in the building, wonderful. It was just the fit I was looking for. It was perfect for me. I particularly loved the terrace. I've spent a lot of time out there, she says. It's very large and wraps around. The foyer opens to the great room, which accesses the kitchen. To one side is the main bedroom suite with a bathroom and a walk-in closet, and on the other side are two guest bedroom suites, with one doubling as a library. Completing the layout is an ensuite laundry. Offering views to the south and west, all of the major rooms have sliding doors that open to the terrace. Henderson has impact glass replacements on order, which are to be installed this summer. I have views of the water and West Palm Beach, and it overlooks the Everglades Golf Course and Club. It's amazing at sunset. I think it's just lovely, she says. The apartment was already in good condition when she bought it, she says. I just made enhancements and added moldings to make it more agreeable. The library features built-in cabinetry and grass cloth wall coverings. Most of the floors are covered in parquet, with tile in the kitchen and one of the guest bedrooms. For privacy, Henderson added a vestibule with built-in bookcases that connects the main living area to the main bedroom. In the kitchen, she installed some new appliances and opened up the space to the main living area. It's functional. I found it charming and old Palm Beach, she says. Originally, there was a pass-through from the kitchen to the great room, and I opened that up and put in an arched double doorway. She also recently installed a new air conditioning system. It's really a one-of-a-kind apartment, very private with high ceilings and lives like a home, she says. I am really reluctant to leave my apartment behind because of the panoramic views. With 41 apartments and a serpentine silhouette, the building was designed in the 1960s by the late architect Thomas Howard Chilton, who was known for his S-shaped, Florida modern-style structures. Community amenities include a heated pool, full-time door personnel and parking for one car. The building is well maintained and has had a complete facelift, she says. It's in a great location, accessible to all that Palm Beach has to offer, one block to Worth Avenue and near the beach. If you are a walker, you can go to the park across the street or walk on the pathway along the Intracoastal. You can go to the Society of the Four Arts or walk over the bridge to West Palm Beach. It's really a special little niche on Palm Beach. To see more photos of PHB at 289 South Lake Drive, click on the photo gallery near the top of this page. For more than 20 years, Christine Davis has written about Palm Beach real estate in the On the Market feature in the Palm Beach Daily News.

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1: 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Obituaries: All Altagracia Medina, 83, passed away May 29, 2026. 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Published in Treasure Coast. Anthony, Tony, Stephen Cookta Sr. Anthony Stephen Cookta, 95 years of age, /FT Pierce, Florida, passed away peacefully on May 23, 2026 in his home at Ocean Village, Florida, surrounded by family members. Tony Cookta was born on April 18, 1931 in Cleveland, Ohio to Stephen and Marion Cookta. He grew up in Belleville, Michigan and graduated from Belleville High School in 1949, where he was the captain of the football team. He married the love of his life, Marilee Virginia Schaefer, on September 17, 1949 in Belleville, Michigan, and shared a beautiful marriage of 72 years and AMP, raised a large and loving family blessed with 8 children, 17 grandchildren, and 10 great-grandchildren. Tony was a graduate of University of Michigan and a member of Pi Tau Sigma, Tau Beta Pi and Alpha Sigma Lambda. He worked as an engineer for 36 years and continued to climb the corporate ladder at Ford Motor Company, where he achieved the executive position of Advanced Engineering and Technology, including overseas assignments in Brazil and England. Tony was a devoted husband, father, grandfather, and great-grandfather who cherished every moment with his family. He was also known for his amazing qualities of strong faith, intelligence, patience, kindness, sense of humor, wisdom, work ethic, and his ability to adapt to many different circumstances. Tony and AMP, Marilee, traveled to nearly 100 countries, often spending time with family and friends around the world. He remained totally independent, active, and engaged with family well into the last few days of his life. Tony was preceded in death by his brother, Stephen Cookta, sister, Ann Martin, and sons, Tony Cookta Jr. AMP, Jeffrey Cookta, and AMP, his loving wife, Marilee Virginia Cookta. Tony Cookta is survived by their 6 children, Christine, Eileen, Bradley, Joanne, Michelle, and James, 17 grandchildren, 10 great-grandchildren, his sister Rosemary Itzman. In lieu of flowers, memorial contributions may be made to Treasure Coast Hospice in honor of a life well lived and a marriage that stood the test of time. A funeral service will be held on Wednesday, June 10 at 11 a.m., Notre Dame Catholic Church in FT Pierce, Florida. Arrangements are under the direction of Hazley Funeral Home, Fort Pierce. An online guest book may be signed at www.hazleyfuneralhome.com. Posted online on May 29, 2026. Published in Treasure Coast. Brian Warren, 51, passed away May 29, 2026. 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Published in Treasure Coast. Charles Whitten, 84, passed away June 6, 2026. 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Published in Treasure Coast. Edward Stanton Maxey, Jr. Edward Stanton Maxey, Jr., 74, passed away on May 16 from complications of pneumonia due to Alzheimer's disease. He was a longtime resident of Stewart, moving here in 1956. He earned his GED in the mid-70s. He worked for the city of Stewart at the water treatment plant and later for Martin County in mosquito control. For a time, he was president of the local municipal workers' union. He achieved his student pilot license. He took great pleasure and pride in being a long-standing member of the Stewart Community Concert Band, playing the trombone. He was a Christian and attended various churches. He loved his dog, Sparky, sailing, his music and the Lord. Arrangements were made by All County Funeral Home. Posted online on May 29, 2026, published in Treasure Coast Herald O'Flaherty 85, passed away May 17, 2026. Arrangements provided by services on June 13, 12 p.m. at First Baptist Church of Vero Beach on 16th Avenue. With a reception to follow. Posted online on June 1, 2026, published in Treasure Coast James Jim Martin Bennett. James Jim Martin Bennett, aged 80, passed away peacefully of natural causes on May 25, 2026, in Fort Pierce, Florida. Jim was born on March 2, 1946, in Paris, Illinois, and grew up in Chrisman, Illinois. He was a proud veteran who honorably served his country in the United States Army. Following his military service, Jim built a distinguished career as a business consultant and advisor, widely respected for his dedication to Northwest Indiana. Jim spent many meaningful years living in Chesterton, Indiana, and Union Pier, Michigan, before moving to Fort Pierce, Florida. A man of immense energy, generosity, and service, Jim left a lasting mark on every community he called home. Simultaneous celebrations of life will take place Saturday, June 6, from 3:00-5:00 p.m. at both the American Legion Post 40 in Fort Pierce, Florida and the St. Joseph Benton Harbor Elks Lodge No. 541 in Benton Harbor, MI. A future service will be held in Paris, Illinois. Arrangements are under the direction of Hazley Funeral Home, Fort Pierce, Florida. For service details and full obituary, please visit www.hazleyfuneralhome.com. Posted online on June 4, 2026, published in Treasure Coast Jeffrey E. Futch. It is with great sadness that we announce the passing of Jeffrey E. Futch, 68, of Sebring, Florida, beloved husband, father, grandfather, family member, and friend. Jeff passed away on May 22, 2026, at the age of 68, leaving behind a legacy of love, strength, faith, and kindness that will be cherished by all who knew him. A celebration of life will be held on June 20 at 4 p.m., at Bible Fellowship Church, 3750 Hammock Road, Sebring, Florida, 33872. A reception will immediately follow at the Country Club of Sebring, Albatross, 4800 Haw Branch Road, Sebring, Florida, 33875. Family and friends are invited to join in honoring and celebrating Jeff's life. Posted online on June 4, 2026, published in Treasure Coast John Mahone Kellogg Jr. John Mahone Kellogg Jr., known to all as Jack, beloved husband, father, and grandfather, passed away peacefully at home on June 5, 2026, at the age of 96. Born in Philadelphia, Pennsylvania, Jack faced profound loss early in life. His mother, Isabel, passed away when he was just 10, and his father, John Sr., when he was 13. The resilience he forged in those formative years shaped the quiet strength that would define him throughout his life. Jack was a graduate of Germantown Friends School and Rider College. He answered his country's call during the Korean War, earning his commission through Officer Candidate School and serving honorably as a second lieutenant in the United States Army. After his service, he returned home and built a life grounded in love, loyalty, friendship, and purpose. In 1955, he married Ann Lee Willett, and together they raised their family in Ambler and Spring House, Pennsylvania. This past year, Jack and Ann celebrated their 70th wedding anniversary. Jack enjoyed a distinguished career in banking at Provident National Bank, where he worked until his retirement in 1992, a tenure marked by the same steadiness and integrity that characterized everything he did. Beyond his professional life, Jack was a devoted presence in his community in every sense. He served as president of the Rotary Club, giving his time and leadership to causes larger than himself. And for those who knew him at the Maple Glen Tavern, he was simply the general, a title that spoke to his natural authority, his warmth, and the way he made everyone around him feel at ease. Sports were a constant thread throughout Jack's life. He quarterbacked the football team at Germantown Friends School, played basketball on his bank's team, and competed in volleyball at the Maple Glen Tavern. A lifelong Philadelphia Eagles fan, he held season tickets and never wavered in his loyalty to his team. He also had a quieter competitive streak. Jack did the daily crossword puzzle in pen. An avid tennis player and casual golfer, Jack found great joy in sport and competition well into his later years. For decades, summers meant Nantucket, the island, held a special place in his heart. As an active member of the Nantucket Yacht Club, Jack's devotion to tennis left a lasting mark on the club and its community. He was a two-time recipient of the House Service Bowl, awarded to the person who has done the most for tennis, and received both the Good Sport Award, given to the player who is consistently a good sport, never complains, and is always fun to be with, and the Duncan Terry Sutphin Memorial Trophy for men's tennis sportsmanship and love of the game. Perhaps the most enduring tribute came when the Nantucket Yacht Club established the Jack Kellogg Society, honoring active tennis players over the age of 80. Jack himself played until the age of 94, a testament to his passion, his grit, and his unshakable love of the game. In 2005, he and Ann made their home in Vero Beach, Florida, where he spent his final years. Jack is survived by his wife, Ann Willett Kellogg, his three children, John, Sandy, and Dan, and his wife Patty, and seven grandchildren, Sam, Jim, Matthew, Mark, Julie, Alice, and Elizabeth. He was preceded in death by his parents, Isabel and John Mahone Kellogg Sr. Jack Kellogg lived 96 years with grace, grit, and genuine warmth. He will be deeply missed by all who had the privilege of knowing him. In lieu of flowers, donations may be sent to the Sheriff's Youth Ranch Barbecue, 4055 41st Avenue, Vero Beach, Florida, 32960. Posted online on June 9, 2026, published in Treasure Coast. John Seaman, 72, passed away June 3, 2026. 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Kathleen F. Henderson, 85, passed away June 4, 2026. 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Mamie Bebby Williams, 85, Pastor Mamie Bebby Williams peacefully entered eternal rest on May 15, 2026, in Vero Beach, Florida. Born on December 20, 1940, Mamie lived a full and meaningful life. 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Roberta Lynn London. Roberta Lynn London, 90, of Palm City, Florida, passed away on February 26, 2026. Known by many as Bobby, Roberta was born in Brooklyn, New York on February 6, 1936, to Morris and Dora Ratson. She grew up in Brooklyn and Queens, New York, graduating from Forest Hills High School and Queens College, where she majored in psychology. She married her former husband, the late Lawrence London, in 1956, and they raised three children in Westbury and Great Neck, New York, before he passed away in 1987. While in Westbury, Roberta was deeply involved in the community, local education, and local politics. She began making films with Westbury teenagers as part of the Narcotics Education Workshop, NEW, in the 70s, and later produced several educational films about suburban life, education, and parent-child and husband-wife relationships that would be distributed to colleges and universities. In Great Neck, she would go on to develop and produce a 10-part television series called The Sporting Life that went behind the scenes in the lives of such athletes as jockey Angel Cordero, tennis star Martina Navratilova, football lineman George Stark, and pitcher Jim Catfish Hunter. Narrated by pitcher-turned-broadcaster Jim Palmer, the series aired on public television in 1985. In the years that followed, Roberta ventured into a new life in New York City, then Westchester County, and finally, in Palm City, Florida, with her partner, collaborator, and husband, Don Blauvelt. During that time, she would cook magnificent meals in several unique and fabulous New York City apartments, ride a Harley-Davidson, learn to fly fish and shoot skeet, and continue to pursue a lifelong passion for film and video. Don introduced her to the Apple Lisa personal computer, and she was forever hooked. In Florida, Roberta spent many years working for the Heart and Family

Ushua and Madeline London of Huntington Bay, New York, Jenny and Walter Adamy of Melbourne, Florida, and Matthew and Nancy London of Dix Hills, New York. She is also survived by her grandchildren, Joey London, Wally Adamy, and Tyler, Alexa, and Lily London, as well as her sister, Marlene Wertheimer, and a host of nieces and nephews. A memorial gathering celebrating Roberta's life will be held on Saturday, June 13, 2026, at 1:30 p.m., followed by a service at 2:30 p.m. at the Forest Hills Memorial Park and Palm City Chapel, 2001 Southwest Murphy Road, Palm City, Florida, 34990. To share stories or send condolences, please visit www.foresthillspalmcityflorida.com. Posted online on June 5, 2026. Published in Treasure Coast. Rosemary Bendekov Eats Wilson. Rosemary Bendekov Eats Wilson passed away on Monday, June 1, 2026, at the age of 89. She lived independently in her home until the end, and passed away as well as anyone can, in her own home, in her own bed, during the night. Rosemary was born in 1936 in Allentown, PA to immigrant parents. In the 1950s and 1960s she modeled in New York City and in Europe, and later was a successful real estate agent in Florida. She married Albert T. Wilson III and had two children, Teddy and Alicia. Rosemary was passionate about conservative politics, the right to life, the arts, gardening, her pets and her children. She was a conservative firebrand and did not mince words, if you know, you know. Rosemary is survived by her children, Ted Wilson, Maria D. Wilson, of Fuquay Arena NC and Alicia Bosher, J. Bosher, of Vero Beach FL, three grandchildren, Christina Bosher in Campo, John, Aaron Bosher, and Tristan Wilson, as well as two brothers, Joe and John Bendekov Eats. Rosemary chose cremation and asked that no formal service be held for her, therefore services will be private. A mass intention at St. Helens Catholic Church will be offered on Sunday, July 19 at the 8:45 a.m. service. Given her love for her pets throughout her life, donations to the Humane Society of Vero Beach and Indian River County, https://hsvb.org, would be welcome. The family will host a memorial gathering to be announced at a later date. Otherwise, we would suggest that her friends offer up a heartfelt prayer, and that those other than her friends find a bit of forgiveness in their hearts. We expect that Rosemary will shortly be assisting St. Peter at the gates, raising funds for heaven and checking the conservative bona fides for all those seeking entrance. Posted online on June 6, 2026. Published in Treasure Coast. Russell W. Hogan, 81, passed away June 8, 2026. 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Published in Treasure Coast. Susan L. Erickson, 79, passed away May 31, 2026. 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Posted online on June 1, 2026. Published in Treasure Coast. Tamara Narodetsky, 94, passed away June 4, 2026. 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Posted online on June 5, 2026. Published in Treasure Coast. Indian River Online, Florida. Feeder King to Brew with Citrus in Old World Way in Vero Beach. Orchid Island Brewery's new location at Hogan Yards in Vero Beach stands out not just because it's at a restored tomato and citrus packing house offering all sorts of history, but because of how the beer is slated to be made. Brewery owners Alden and Valerie Bing are continuing their Grove to Glass project using fresh Indian River citrus in their beer like they did at their first location in Vero Beach's Oceanside Business District. It closed in 2020. Unlike many other breweries, Orchid Island combines a strong local agriculture theme with equipment and methods also uncommon in Florida craft brewing. That includes not only using local citrus and other ingredients, but eventually serving some beer through overhead pub tanks instead of kegs and planning to brew in a Czech-inspired style that emphasizes lagers and the perfect pour, as Alden Bing describes it. The setup also includes oak feeders,
A less common fermentation vessel industry sources say can change.

0: change how beer tastes. Bing gave me a step-by-step tour of his brew process before his tap house opened, explaining in detail how, from the ingredients to how the glasses are washed, everything affects beer taste and pour. The setup was unlike anything I'd seen. While I knew Bing was up to something special, I've been to 125 breweries and think I know good beer, a national expert made me more confident in my conclusion. So why is the Bing's beer bound to attract brewery tourists looking for something different? The brewery will use ingredients grown on site and from area groves, Bing said. The owners are growing citrus, including finger limes, as well as mangoes and vanilla beans, on site with plans to use them in beer. Upon opening, one of the brewery's first beers on tap was Luscious, a 4.2% Berliner Weiss infused with lemons from Indian River County's Lambeth Groves. And, the morning of one of the days we spoke, Bing told me he was peeling honey bells picked at an Indian River County grove at 9 a.m. to use as zest in a West Coast Pilsner, Coastal Cowboy, that was to be on tap by 4 p.m. He described that as taking the concept of fresh to its pinnacle. In coming weeks, Bing said the brewery will expand its offerings while keeping lighter Florida-style beers in the mix. He said he plans to brew and serve beer in a way inspired by brewers such as the 180-year-old Pilsner Urquell in the Czech Republic, where lager is especially prominent and whose citizens drink the most beer per capita. Bing described that tradition as being in the pursuit of the perfect pour, framing beer as a social experience as much as a product. Among the brewery's 15 taps, three are connected to pub tanks in the ceiling above the bar, and visible from the tap room. That setup removes the need to store that beer in kegs and, when hooked up, will create a more direct path from tank to tap. The Washington Beer blog says the uncommon direct delivery process focuses on freshness and integrity. Bing also plans to use decoction mashing, a technique that involves heating batches of crushed grain separately and then combining them. While the mashing might take longer, it is expected to make each batch unique. The result, Bing said, is the beer should taste better in the way Wagyu beef beats domestic stock, Bing said. The brewery has standard stainless steel fermenters, but it also is set up to ferment beer in 5 US-made oak feeders, pronounced fooders, and one made in France. Dan Seidel, owner of Missouri-based Feeder Crafters of America, said the 5 feeders are believed to be the most American-made feeders at any Florida brewery. Seidel said feeders are not the easy way to ferment beer, but he said they can soften the finished product. It kind of rounds out the flavor of the beer, he said, noting he can tell the difference from stainless steel fermentation. It's not what the oak adds, it's what the oak takes away. Seidel, a beer drinker before buying the company in 2020, said feeders take out the beer's harshness. It's a big reason why I enjoy beers from feeders, but such brews are not routinely found. This story was created by Lawrence Reisman, larry.reisman@tcpalm.com, with the assistance of artificial intelligence, AI. Journalists were involved in every step of the information gathering, review, editing and publishing process. Learn more at cm.usatoday.com/ethical-conduct. St. Lucie Online: Florida dodged a huge bullet when its suit over immigrant truckers failed. The state of Florida failed in its attempt to use last year's fatal truck crash on Florida's turnpike to compel the Supreme Court to crack down on California's and Washington state's commercial driver's licensing programs. That was a blessing in disguise for Florida, legal experts say. Had Florida State Attorney General James Uthmeyer prevailed in pinning the blame on the 2 sanctuary states that issued commercial driver's licenses to the immigrant driver accused of causing the accident, it would have opened the door for other states including California and Washington to sue Florida over a wide range of issues including its policies regarding firearms and vaccinations. Florida could even have been sued for its own improper issuing of commercial driver's licenses to immigrants with a limited ability to read and speak English. That's because of multiple instances in recent years where the Florida Department of Motor Vehicles issued CDLs to immigrant drivers who went on to cause fatal truck crashes in other states and were subsequently found unable to sufficiently read and speak English, according to Washington State's legal response to the Supreme Court. Then there's the two massive CDL fraud schemes in Florida uncovered last year. Florida also consistently ranks third in the nation each year for most fatal truck crashes, including 211 last year that resulted in 234 deaths, according to Federal Motor Carrier Safety Administration data. Only Texas, 519 crashes causing 580 deaths, and California, 247 crashes causing 275 deaths, had more. If the Supreme Court opened the door for states to sue each other over poorly administered CDL programs, Florida would be a prime target, said Dave Ehrenberg, a former Florida state attorney who now manages his own law practice, Dave Ehrenberg Law PA, in West Palm Beach. He added, trying to use the original jurisdiction of the U.S. Supreme Court to micromanage the DMV, Department of Motor Vehicle, processes of states thousands of miles away was a legal long shot from day one. Louis Luvirelli III, a professor at Stetson University's College of Law in St. Petersburg, came to the same conclusion. The Supreme Court's docket could be overwhelmed by states suing each other for their policy choices, he said, adding that the High Court's 7-2 decision to deny Florida's complaint was not on the merits, but based on the court's discretionary jurisdiction. Justices Clarence Thomas and Samuel Alito cast the two dissenting votes. Jay Williams, press secretary for the Florida Attorney General's office, issued the following written statement to USA Today Network Florida in response to the Supreme Court's decision. Unfortunately, the Supreme Court leaves Floridians with no avenue to hold California accountable for putting dangerous, illegal alien truck drivers on our roads, despite the U.S. Constitution's mandate and Congress directing the court to hear controversies between the states. The Florida Attorney General's office did not respond to requests for further comment. Florida's lawsuit against California and Washington had to do with the two states issuing CDLs to Harjinder Singh, the illegal immigrant truck driver accused of causing the fatal truck crash on August 12, 2025 that killed three people when he made an illegal U-turn on a crossover marked official use only along the Florida's turnpike near Fort Pierce. The three Florida residents were killed when the minivan they were riding in collided with Singh's 18-wheel semi-trailer as it was making its U-turn. The official use only sign was accompanied by a universal no U-turn symbol. Singh, 28, is a native of North India of Sikh heritage who entered the United States illegally in 2018 and was issued a CDL from Washington State in 2023 and a non-domiciled CDL from California in 2024. He lives in California. According to the state of Florida's lawsuit against California and Washington, state and federal investigations revealed that the illegal immigrant does not speak English. He was able to answer only 2 of 12 questions correctly on an English proficiency test and identify only 1 of 4 traffic signs. Florida's lawsuit blamed the issuance of CDLs to Singh by California and Washington as resulting in increasing inspections at state entry points, adding to the workload of both state police and agricultural law enforcement officers. The lawsuit also urged the Supreme Court to preempt California and Washington's sanctuary laws, which it claimed prohibit agencies administering CDL programs from inquiring into or collecting information about an applicant's immigration status, as well as to ban the two states from issuing CDLs to applicants who are not U.S. citizens or permanent residents. Florida in its lawsuit stated that it was presenting its case against California and Washington to the Supreme Court because no other adequate forum is available for this dispute between separate sovereigns. In a somewhat unusual move, Uthmeyer announced the filing of the lawsuit against California and Washington on the Hannity political talk show on Fox News as opposed to the traditional method of holding a press conference. California and Washington in their legal responses to the Supreme Court both called Florida's lawsuit unserious because it failed to show how their respective CDL programs directly caused the fatal truck crash involving Singh. Both states also maintained that they follow federal regulations in issuing CDLs, including requiring the ability to read and speak English at a level sufficient to safely operate a commercial vehicle. California Attorney General Rob Bonta, in his state's legal response, disputed Florida's claim that the Supreme Court was the only available venue to address the matter. Florida's complaint focuses on a single car accident, a classic kind of personal injury that private plaintiffs can redress, he wrote. And any concerns about compliance with federal law can be, and already being, addressed by the FCSA's review process. Washington State Attorney General Nick Brown's response to Florida's lawsuit included stating that Washington law requires CDL applicants to pass written knowledge tests and skills that meet federal standards and prohibits issuance of a CDL unless the applicant is domiciled in Washington and otherwise federally qualified. Brown added, Florida lacks standing because it has failed to show an actual harm directly caused by Washington or a remedy this court could provide that would redress the harm Florida alleges. Washington State's response to the Supreme Court also listed several instances in which Florida improperly issued CDLs to immigrants with limited English language skills who went on to cause fatal truck crashes. The Supreme Court didn't give a reason for its May 26 denial, which is standard practice in such situations, noted Aaron Berg. However, Washington's response raised an uncomfortable truth: Florida lives in a glass house on this issue. While California and Washington insist they follow federal standards in issuing CDLs, both states recently canceled a number of licenses issued to immigrants in recent years. The California Department of Motor Vehicles on March 6 canceled 13,000 non-domiciled CDLs effective immediately per a federal government mandate. Non-domiciled individuals are those who do not have citizenship or lawful permanent resident status and includes holders of various visas, refugees, and asylum seekers. The California DMV in its press release announcing the cancellation stated that the non-domiciled CDL holders whose licenses got revoked were legally present in the U.S. and met language and safety rules when the licenses were issued. Washington State's Department of Licensing in December revoked 685 standard CDLs that it acknowledged were issued in error to non-citizens between 2018 and 2025. It also announced a temporary halt in issuing non-domiciled CDLs. Errors have been addressed, and DOL is working to make changes in our system, to prevent misissuances in the future, Washington State DOL spokesman Nathan Olson told the regional news website Source One in a December 9 article. According to some estimates, including The Economist and the India-based news website First Post, the number of Sikh truckers in the U.S. may be as many as 135,000 to 150,000. Gurpatwant Panon, general counsel for the New York-based Sikhs for Justice organization, believes the number of Sikh truckers in the U.S. is more than 100,000, including between 3,000 and 5,000 in Florida. Some are refugees who fled their native homeland in the Punjab region that bisects India and Pakistan to escape religious persecution. The reason many Sikhs become truckers in the U.S. is because it allows for entrepreneurial independence while offering flexibility to observe our religious articles of faith, including the turban and beard, wrote Panon in an email to USA Today Network Florida. Sikhism is the world's fifth largest organized religion with over 27 million adherents, including an estimated 750,000 in the U.S., according to the New York-based Sikh Coalition. The group states that its religion's core values are love, service, and justice, and that its followers are easily distinguishable by their uncut hair and wearing of turbans by males. It is also a religion that is separate from Hinduism and Islam, the dominant religions of India and Pakistan, respectively, with its own places of worship that are called a Gurdwara, or Door of the Guru. A small gathering of members of Sikhs for Justice on August 28, 2025 held a peaceful prayer vigil outside the St. Lucie County Jail where Singh is being held following last year's fatal truck crash. Panon, who took part in the vigil, said it was held to express deep condolences to the families of the victims, raise funds for the victims' funerals, while simultaneously standing up for Harjinder Singh's right to due process. Our message is very clear: everyone must get a fair trial, wrote Panon. The tragic crash involving Harjinder Singh was an individual case that is currently going through the legal system. It should not be weaponized to restrict industry access to Sikhs, or to stoke anti-immigrant sentiment. Panon added that his organization supports any legitimate, non-discriminatory measure that improves highway safety for everyone. That includes the long-standing federal law requiring all CDL holders to have a working command of the English language, he wrote. This is not a profession where you can simply bypass safety standards. The reason so many Sikhs enter trucking is due to a strong cultural work ethic, a robust community mentorship network, and the opportunity for economic upward mobility, not a lack of regulations. Armando Reynaldo is an independent trucker based in Hernando County. He doesn't know what to make of the Supreme Court's decision, but agrees something needs to be done to crack down on immigrant truckers who don't speak English and don't care. I know a lot of people who don't speak English good, but they understand the laws, said Reynaldo, himself an immigrant from Cuba. Unfortunately, that's not the case for all immigrant truckers, he said. I don't know how they got their license. They are a danger. Even in a truck stop, they don't know how to back up their truck. A lot are good, but there's a lot that don't need to be in a truck. Louis Pugh is executive vice president of the Owner Operator Independent Drivers Association based in the Kansas City, Missouri area. The ODA represents more than 150,000 truckers across the U.S. and Canada, including some who are Sikh. Pugh understands why the Supreme Court elected to not hear Florida's lawsuit against California and Washington. Florida was trying to fix this in the courts. We feel it's better addressed by the FMCSA, Federal Motor Carrier Safety Administration, he said. The ODA is pushing to establish higher nationwide standards for obtaining a CDL that includes a minimum of 30 hours of behind-the-wheel training, a requirement to read and speak English without the help of a translator, and doing away with non-domiciled CDL programs that allow drivers to train outside their home state and receive a commercial license in a state other than the one they primarily reside in, according to Josh Klein, the association's deputy communications director. We are primarily push for these changes through regulations and legislation rather than through the courts, said Pugh. Panun praised the Supreme Court decision as a victory for the rule of law that protects thousands of hard-working truck drivers across America. The court has ensured that states like California and Washington cannot have their licensing systems upended based on a single tragic accident. Graham West, a spokesman for the New York-based Sikh Coalition, also praised the Supreme Court's decision, but did not characterize it as a victory. A successful lawsuit could have had a chilling effect in the willingness of states across the nation to issue non-domiciled commercial drivers' licenses to qualified and lawfully present drivers, he told USA Today Network Florida in an email. More broadly, however, the larger point is somewhat moot given that FMCSA's final rule barring most categories of immigrants from obtaining or renewing non-domiciled CDLs is in effect and won't hear its next legal challenge until September. West was referring to new nationwide FMCSA regulations that took effect March 16. The FMCSA's so-called final rule limits those eligible to receive a CDL to U.S. citizens and immigrants who are either permanent residents or who hold an H-2A, agricultural worker, H-2B, seasonal non-agricultural worker, or E-2, treaty investor nation, visa. No longer eligible are recipients of Deferred Action for Childhood Arrivals, DACA, status, refugees, and asylum seekers. The scope of that exclusion is substantial, according to a March 10 article in the Supply Chain, Transportation, and Logistics Industry trade publication Freight Waves. FMCSA estimates that 97% of the current 200,000 non-domiciled CDL holders nationwide will not be able to satisfy the new requirements under the final rule, assuming it survives legal challenge. If allowed to stand, the final rule could see between 214,000 and 437,000 truckers removed from the workforce nationally over the next 2 to 3 years, according to an analysis by Arkansas-based trucking giant J.B. Hunt Transport Services, the Freight Waves article stated. The final rule is being challenged in court by the AFL-CIO, American Federation of Teachers and Public Citizens, the Washington, D.C.-based nonprofit consumer advocacy group founded by Ralph Nader. The administrative process worked exactly the way it was supposed to, rendering Florida's lawsuit completely obsolete, said Aaron Berg. The federal government has stepped in and is attempting to solve the core safety gap. It seems good public policy to have a centralized federal standard that ensures that anyone behind the wheel of an 80,000-pound rig has had their background and driving competency thoroughly vetted. Public safety should always be the primary concern. Clayton Park is a journalist for the USA Today Network Florida. He covers everything from insurance, utilities and home prices to groceries, gas and auto prices as the Florida Consumer Pocketbook Reporter. If you have news tips, please send them to cpark@usatodayco.com. 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How Fort Pierce was thrust into spotlight with Pulse shooting 10 years ago, a decade after the deadly Pulse nightclub shooting drew national attention to St. Lucie County where the gunman lived and to the Islamic center of Fort Pierce where he worshipped, at least one local Muslim said the area's Islamic community has grown. June 12 marks 10 years since the 2016 attack at Pulse, a gay nightclub in Orlando, where 49 people were killed and 58 injured. The gunman, 29-year-old Omar Mateen, grew up, worked and worshipped in areas in Martin and St. Lucie counties. The mosque on West Midway Road where Mateen worshipped faced harassment and an arson attack in the months following the deadly shooting. The congregation later moved to a larger property a short drive to the north on Oleander Avenue. Here are four things to know about what has changed locally, what happened after the shooting, and why the anniversary matters on the Treasure Coast. Mohammed Malik, a Treasure Coast resident who attends the Islamic Center of Fort Pierce and two other area mosques, said the congregation at the Fort Pierce Mosque has grown about 50% over the past decade. He estimated about 150 people now attend Friday services. Malik attributed that growth to the area's rising population, people reconnecting with their faith, and conversions to Islam. Malik also said the broader community has, in general, become more welcoming over time, though he said there's still a ways to go. After a fire damaged the Islamic Center of Fort Pierce in September 2016, the congregation relocated to a much larger property nearby on the west side of Oleander Avenue. The burned mosque had served as a place of worship for 23 years on West Midway Road in the White City area. One recent morning, workers appeared to be doing construction at that site, and the front door with an Islamic Center of Fort Pierce sign above it was boarded up. Joseph Schreiber of Port St. Lucie was convicted in the arson case and is housed at Everglades Correctional Institution with a release date in 2046. After the June 12, 2016, shooting, the Islamic Center of Fort Pierce posted a statement on Facebook condemning the attack and offering condolences to victims and their families. The statement said the Fort Pierce Muslim community joined other Americans in repudiating anyone who would try to justify the violence. That summer, the mosque became the target of apparent hostility. Dozens of motorcycle riders repeatedly circled the mosque in a Patriot cruise, revving engines. A congregant was attacked in the parking lot in July 2016, investigators said. Taylor Anthony Mazanti of Port St. Lucie later pleaded no contest to a felony charge and paid $9,100 in restitution. Mateen grew up on the Treasure Coast, graduated from Stewart Adult Community High School in 2003, worked as a G4S security guard and was living in the 2500 block of South 17th Street in Fort Pierce at the time of the shooting. He had worshipped at the Islamic Center of Fort Pierce, which elevated the mosque's profile. Mateen was killed in a confrontation with law enforcement in Orlando after the mass shooting. The former Pulse nightclub in Orlando was demolished in March to make way for a formal memorial that is scheduled to be completed in 2027. This story was created by Will Greenlee, will.greenlee@tcpalm.com, with the assistance of Artificial Intelligence, AI. Journalists were involved in every step of the information gathering, review, editing and publishing process. Learn more at cm.usatoday.com/ethical-conduct. Sports Online: Do Florida high school football coaches like the new open division? What do high school football coaches in Florida think about the open division? The 8 top-ranked teams in all Florida team sports, regardless of classification, will play in their own open division starting this fall. As with any change, and this is a big one, there are differing opinions. The USA Today Florida Network reached out to coaches around the state to get their thoughts on the open division for the latest installment of Coaches Confidential. More than half of the coaches who responded have won a state championship, been a state runner-up, or coached a team that reached the state semifinals. Coaches were given the freedom to speak with anonymity. I understand the premise, but overall, I don't like it. This quest to find the absolute best team at all costs is not feasible, in my opinion. We are trying to do what college football and/or what the NFL does, and it is unrealistic for high school football. We are losing our way on what high school football is truly about, and the growth and learning that takes place as these youth develop during key influential and transformational years. I believe a double elimination format is overwhelming and unrealistic for most. I believe you are asking for a problem when you allow an ambiguous computer program to decide the top 8 teams out of hundreds of programs. I believe you devalue the class state champion. And for what gain? If teams really want to play each other to decide some chest-thumping, prideful, arrogant argument of who is better, then schedule a regular season game. I also, and most importantly, believe you are encouraging and promoting transfers, talent stacking, and ultimately cheating. It is of my strong opinion that nobody will ever be in the Open Division Championship without a significant amount of transfers and a significant amount of illegal contact with other programs' players. You will never see a team reach the Open Division through development. We are losing sight of the beauty of high school football for grown men to claim they are the best. Competition, striving to be the best, winning, losing, and having high standards are awesome. But this monster is at a whole new level. And again, to what end? Why is this necessary? We are excited about the open division. That is our goal, to get in the open division and compete for the ultimate state championship. I feel the open division will create a great atmosphere and some big time competition. I don't spend a lot of time thinking about this kind of stuff. It's like when people ask me about the rankings. I don't know. You just schedule your games and try to win each one. I'm sure it's very cliché-ish, but I don't try to spend time of the things that aren't in my control. What would be nice is if we knew what the Max Preps rankings consisted of. Do we now have to run up the score on people to get a better ranking? Does where you finish last year factor in? Because where you start sometimes affects the finish. I think there's a lot to it.
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2: Hi, this is Bridget with the New York Times. Thursday, June 11th. U.S. strikes Iran for second day as war heats back up. President Trump said that the Iranians were taking too long to negotiate a deal to end the conflict launched by the United States and Israel 4 months ago. By Lara Jakes, Max Birak, Jonathan Swan, and Michael Levinson. American forces bombed Iran for the second straight night on Wednesday, hours after President Trump said that Iran was taking too long to negotiate a peace deal. Iranian state news outlets reported explosions on two islands near the Strait of Hormuz. the hotly contested commercial waterway, as well as in the cities of Manab, Sirik, and Bandar Abbas, near an airport and airbase. They also said that air defenses had been activated in the capital, Tehran. As Mr. Trump alternates between promising peace and threatening to return to full-scale war, neither has happened. But now the war that the United States and Israel launched in February looks as if it could be escalating, despite a ceasefire agreed to in April. The U.S. attacks on Iran a day earlier were a direct response, Mr. Trump said, to the downing of an American attack helicopter near the Strait of Hormuz. The strikes on Wednesday appeared to have been launched because Mr. Trump was losing patience with Iran's diplomatic posture. Weeks of indirect talks have failed to produce a diplomatic breakthrough. They've taken too long to negotiate a deal that would have been great for them. Now they will have to pay the price, the president wrote on social media, hours before the latest airstrikes. U.S. Central Command said the strikes on Wednesday had been carried out on Mr. Trump's orders and were a response to Iran's unwarranted and continued aggression. With no end to the turmoil in the Middle East, the U.N. Secretary General Antonio Guterres lamented earlier in the day that the ceasefire announced about 2 months ago was now more like a lesser fire, as we have seen with the escalating attacks and rhetoric over the last 48 hours. Speaking to the Security Council, he pleaded with all parties to negotiate a lasting peace agreement and warned that the continuing attacks could mushroom into a wider war. Defense Secretary Pete Hegseth told reporters at MacDill Air Force Base in Tampa, Florida, that the strikes on Wednesday night would strengthen the Trump administration's negotiating position with Iran. Central Command will be busy tonight, he said, because President Trump said we will be hitting Iran hard, and we will be. Just before he spoke, Iran's representative to the United Nations, Amir Sayed Iravani, told the Security Council that Mr. Trump should stop threatening Iran. Iran has never negotiated under threats and pressure, and will never submit to pressure or coercion, he said. The spokesman for Iran's foreign ministry, Esmail Baghi, said the U.S. attacks on Israel had undermined diplomatic efforts to end the war. According to MIR, a semi-official Iranian news agency, talks cannot advance, he said, without a minimum level of conducive conditions. In a bid to push the talks forward, a delegation of Qatari officials traveled to Iran on Wednesday, according to a regional official who spoke on the condition of anonymity to discuss sensitive matters. Qatar, alongside Pakistan, has served as a key mediator between Iran and the United States. Iranian officials have neither admitted nor denied shooting down the U.S. Army helicopter on Monday night. The two crew members aboard were rescued off the coast of Oman and were in good condition, the U.S. military said. U.S. Central Command said its strikes on Tuesday had hit air defenses, ground control stations, and radar sites near the Strait of Hormuz. It called the strikes a proportional response to recent attacks on U.S. forces and international commercial ships transiting regional waters. The Iranian state broadcaster, IRIB, reported that the U.S. attacks had hit drinking water facilities in the southern province of Hormozgan, cutting off water for thousands of people. Mr. Baghi accused the United States of deliberately striking civilian infrastructure that supplied drinking water to more than 20,000 residents in 10 villages. He called it a calculated war crime and a violation of international humanitarian law. U.S. Central Command did not respond to a request for comment. During the summer, Hormozgan province is among the hottest places on Earth, with temperatures that can reach 122 degrees. The chief executive of the regional water company, Abdul Hamid Hamzapur, said the temperatures in the province were unbearable without water, and that the damage had been repaired in less than 12 hours, IRIB reported. Manusher Shirzai, an environmental expert and geophysicist at Virginia Tech, said, "In a region already facing extreme heat, chronic water scarcity, and a rapidly warming climate, the loss of drinking water infrastructure is more than physical damage. It threatens the health, resilience, and daily survival of entire communities." In retaliation for the strikes on Tuesday, Iran said it had launched drones at U.S. naval targets in Bahrain and fired missiles at American military facilities in Jordan. Bahrain, Jordan, and Kuwait all said they had intercepted incoming Iranian attacks, and a U.S. official said there were no reports of American casualties or damage to bases in the region. The attacks inflamed tensions between Iran and Arab states in the Persian Gulf that host American military bases and have been repeatedly targeted by Iranian fire. Bahrain's military described the barrage as treacherous, and the foreign ministers of Arab states in the Gulf called on Iran to immediately stop its attacks on their countries. Persistence in this aggressive approach will only lead to further isolation, the ministers said in a joint statement after a meeting in Bahrain. On Tuesday, the U.S. military, which has been enforcing a blockade on ships entering and leaving Iranian ports, said it had disabled a vessel registered in Palau, an island nation in the Pacific Ocean, by firing into its engine room. It said the crew had repeatedly failed to obey American orders not to proceed toward Iran through the Gulf of Oman. On Wednesday, India said that three of the 24 Indian crew members on board the vessel, the Sete Bello, were missing, and summoned a top U.S. diplomat in New Delhi to protest the attack. American forces disabled another Palau-flagged vessel, the Marivex, on Monday. It, too, carried 24 Indian crew members, and it, too, was accused by the U.S. military of violating the blockade. The crew members sent frantic SOS messages for more than 2 hours before they were rescued by helicopter and taken to Masira Island off Oman's coast. The continuing incidents of attacks on shipping in the region are deeply worrisome and a direct result of the ongoing conflict in the region, India's foreign ministry said in a statement. "We reiterate our call for immediate de-escalation of tensions and the conclusion of ongoing negotiations for a diplomatic solution so that peace and stability can return to the region." Inflation accelerates to fastest pace in 3 years as energy prices bite. Companies appear hesitant to pass those price increases on to weary consumers whose wages aren't keeping up. By Lydia DePillis. Inflation accelerated for a third straight month in May amid a stalemate in negotiations to end a war with Iran that has pushed up energy prices, adding to the burden on already strained consumers. The Consumer Price Index rose 4.2% in May from a year earlier, the Bureau of Labor Statistics reported on Wednesday, a sharp rise from the 2.4% annual increase before the conflict started in February, and the fastest pace since April 2023. Over the course of the month, overall prices jumped 0.5%. The increase has been driven almost entirely by energy prices, which were up 23.5% from a year earlier. Americans have felt that effect most acutely while filling up their vehicles. A gallon of gasoline costs $4.15 on average, according to AAA, up more than a dollar from a year ago. Faster price gains have wiped out the pay increases Americans have received over the past year, on average. Adjusted for inflation, hourly earnings have fallen 0.7% over the past year, and are exactly where they were when President Trump returned to office. Tax refunds that came in the spring have been spent, and reductions to the Federal Supplemental Nutritional Assistance Program are now cutting into food budgets. It's quite a negative situation, said Stephen Brown, Chief North America Economist for Capital Economics. Low-income consumers don't have a lot of room to maneuver at this point. That dynamic was visible across earnings reports at large retailers in recent weeks. Dollar General told investors that its customers had been pulling back on food purchases and looking to shop closer to home because of high gas prices. Even people making more than $100,000 a year were still coming in for cheaper essentials, however. The inflation report contains some reassuring news for the Federal Reserve, which meets next week to decide whether to change interest rates. Monetary policymakers are most interested in the core rate, which strips out volatile food and energy prices, and is thought to be a better measure of underlying inflation. That index rose 2.9% on a year-over-year basis, and 0.2% for the month, a slower pace than April's monthly rate. Price increases for durable goods were also fairly tame, an indication that the tariffs that Mr. Trump imposed last year have largely worked their way into prices. Household furnishings have been falling for the past few months and are up only 2.4% over the year. Recreational goods edged down over the month, and new vehicles have been falling in price and are only 0.2% more expensive than this time last year. Prices in some categories are still normalizing from pandemic-era booms, like autos and health insurance, which have dropped 2% and 6.4% over the year, respectively. The White House seized on some of those price declines as a sign that Mr. Trump's economic agenda was delivering meaningful results for the American people, as Kush Desai, an administration spokesman, said in a statement. "The numbers were great," Mr. Trump told reporters at a bill signing on Wednesday. But according to a long-running survey from the University of Michigan, the increasing mismatch between earnings and prices has put consumers in a foul mood, which poses a danger for Republicans in November's midterm elections. The muted core increase may reassure monetary policymakers that they can avoid raising interest rates for now, even though the labor market appears to be strengthening. But it's also potentially a sign that companies are doing their best to absorb higher energy costs, aware that shoppers are seeing slower wage increases and are exhausted by high prices. Open Brand, a consumer data company, recorded heavier than usual discounting through Memorial Day weekend, Ralph McLaughlin, its chief economist, said. "There isn't major evidence that spiking energy prices are really proliferating yet into the rest of the economy," Mr. McLaughlin said. "It's showing that at least manufacturers and retailers are perhaps acknowledging that consumers are very price sensitive. Energy bills have been spilling into some categories where they make up a large chunk of the ultimate price tag, including airline fares, which rose 2.7% in May and 26.7% from a year earlier. The International Air Transport Association said on Sunday that higher jet fuel prices would cost the industry $100 billion this year. Hotel rates also increased 0.5% last month, in a possible indication of effects from the World Cup, although the hospitality industry has been disappointed by demand for rooms. Admission to sporting events, a volatile category, rose 2.8% in May. That kind of discretionary and luxury spending has been driven by high-income consumers, whose stock portfolios have fattened this year. But grocery prices rose only 0.1% over the month, down from 0.7% in April, because of falling prices for meat and dairy after a large surge in beef prices. Producers, distributors, and retailers have tried to keep prices as stable as possible, in hopes that the energy price surge will pass, said Andy Herrig, a vice president at FMI, a food industry trade association. You want to have some certainty about where we're headed before you see where the prices go at the consumer level, because you don't want to have periods where you're raising and you're lowering, Mr. Herrig said. So I think that slowed the price transmission up to this point. That may change in the coming months and years, however, as American farmers face a persistent drought, which has lowered yields and price increases for fertilizer that could force them to plant less next season. For food that is harvested, the supply chain for materials that go into food packaging remains constricted. Campbell's, for example, told investors that it would charge 5-6% more in the coming fiscal year because of underlying inflation and the higher cost of energy and materials that go through the Strait of Hormuz. Oil obviously gets into products, whether it's packaging, whether it's logistics. Todd Cunfer, Campbell's chief financial officer, said on the company's earnings call this week. And then we're seeing some aluminum, which comes out of that region, is very, very elevated. America's artificial intelligence boom is also pushing up inflation. Although electricity in the United States is mostly generated by abundant natural gas and renewable energy sources, rather than oil, massive new data centers are adding so much demand for power that prices have risen nearly 6% from last year. Those computing complexes also need the same memory chips that go into nearly all consumer electronics. As a consequence, computer equipment is becoming more expensive, after getting cheaper for decades. That long period of low inflation from 2000 to 2020 was driven by technology, said David Doyle, head of economics at the Macquarie Group. It feels like we're on the other side of that, and potentially that means we're in a structurally higher inflation regime. Over the longer term, artificial intelligence may push inflation down by lowering the cost of services. Right now, it's only adding to the more immediate energy price shock, which could get worse as countries around the world run down their reserves. Or better, if a durable peace in the Middle East is reached. If the conflict ends, and that's a big if, we do think it would likely be a peak. Atzi Sheth, Moody's Ratings Chief Credit Officer, said of May's inflation reading, "If it doesn't, then it won't." A years-long effort to woo Trump culminates with the World Cup. Gianni Infantino, the FIFA president, has unabashedly courted the president's favor. Soccer officials privately ask, who really benefits? By Tariq Panja and Rebecca R. Ruiz. For the past year, FIFA, the governing body of international soccer, has leased an office on the 17th floor of New York's Trump Tower, that has sat all but empty. The rent goes to President Trump's family business, but soccer officials say the space sits largely idle. Paying rent to the Trumps was the choice of Gianni Infantino, FIFA's president, who has made being close to Mr. Trump a top priority. He has lavished the president with praise, trophies, and a medal. He has made pilgrimages to Mar-a-Lago, the Trump National Doral Golf Club, and even the Melania documentary premiere. Mr. Infantino has publicly boosted the president through impeachments and plummeting poll numbers. It was all in service, Mr. Infantino's supporters say, of ensuring that the World Cup, which begins this week, goes off without a hitch. Mr. Trump could disrupt the games in any number of ways. Mr. Infantino, allies say, is handling a volatile president who responds to praise and gifts. He's straightforward in terms of what you need to do to manage the relationship, said Majed Al-Sahib, a soccer official from Saudi Arabia, who said that Mr. Infantino was being pragmatic. FIFA officials are clear about what they want from the World Cup. They want a higher profile in the United States and more growth in the world's biggest consumer market. They also want to shed the reputation for corruption and cartoonish excess that led to Justice Department prosecutions. Mr. Infantino failed to woo the Biden administration, former government officials said. But he found a receptive ear in Mr. Trump, who calls him the king of soccer. A decade ago, soccer executives were terrified to travel to the United States, fearing they'd be arrested. Now, Mr. Infantino is an Oval Office regular. Mr. Infantino presided over the previous two World Cups in Russia and Qatar and drew criticism for cozying up to autocrats in both countries. His amity with Mr. Trump has him once again defending his way of operating in what is supposed to be a politically neutral position. I think it is absolutely crucial for the success of a World Cup to have a close relationship with the president, with the government, Mr. Infantino said last year. I have a lot of friends. This World Cup will be a test of whether that friendship pays off. A top FIFA official says he believes there is an unofficial understanding that the authorities will not conduct immigration enforcement outside of stadiums. A FIFA spokesman denied any deal and said enforcement was up to the government. The Department of Homeland Security did not address the question. The Justice Department also recently dismissed long-running criminal charges as part of its FIFA investigation. Prosecutors said the case doesn't fit within the administration's priorities. And Mr. Trump seemed to defer to Mr. Infantino this spring on allowing Iranian players to come to the United States. If Gianni said it, the president said, I'm okay. Still, Mr. Trump undercut Mr. Infantino recently by criticizing the high cost of tickets. And whatever reassurances may have been made on immigration, support staff for Iran's national team was denied visas, along with a Somali referee. Mr. Infantino's coziness with the president also appears to be influencing FIFA in Trump-like ways that could outlast the tournament. FIFA is exploring hotel deals that would license its name just as the Trump family has long done, according to three people familiar with the discussions. He has also expressed interest in launching a FIFA cryptocurrency, just as the Trumps have done. A FIFA spokesman said the organization was paying market rent in Trump Tower and that the office would be used during the World Cup. Inside FIFA, many officials privately question whether this has all been in service of Mr. Infantino himself. He has accompanied Mr. Trump on state visits, sat center stage at the inauguration, and has attended diplomatic events. What does any of that, his critics ask, have to do with soccer? Mr. Infantino declined to be interviewed. His years-long campaign to curry favor with Mr. Trump and the hand-wringing it has prompted

2018. The United States had just won the right, along with Canada and Mexico, to host the World Cup, and the mood was celebratory. "You're pretty famous, right?" Mr. Trump asked. "Pretty important and pretty famous." "Yeah," Mr. Infantino replied. "It looks like it." Mr. Infantino, a lawyer and the son of an Italian immigrant who worked on Switzerland's railways, had secured the FIFA presidency the same year that Mr. Trump was elected. In that first White House meeting, he presented the president with a Trump jersey and a set of penalty cards that the men joked could be used on the news media. "You are part of the FIFA team now," Mr. Infantino said. It was a remarkable turnabout. 3 years earlier, the Justice Department had unveiled an indictment detailing corruption in world soccer. Major brands did not renew their sponsorship deals, and the organization suffered financial losses. But if Mr. Infantino was eager to welcome the president onto FIFA's team, he quickly found himself on the Trump team, a pretty important, pretty famous endorser of a president in the middle of an impeachment inquiry. "Gianni, we're going to have to extend my second term," Mr. Trump said on the South Lawn in September 2019, as Mr. Infantino smiled beside him. Months later, as lawmakers debated charges of obstruction and abuse of power against Mr. Trump, Mr. Infantino praised him before business leaders in Davos, Switzerland. You might wonder why the president of FIFA is introducing the president of the United States of America, Mr. Infantino said. He joked that it had been suggested that the two of them might be the most important people in attendance. Soon, Mr. Infantino was back at the White House, this time as an unusual guest for the signing of the Abraham Accords, which established diplomatic ties between Israel and some Arab nations. He also arranged a courtesy visit with the Attorney General, who was overseeing the FIFA cases. "I am fully convinced," Mr. Infantino said after that meeting, "that the credibility and reputation of FIFA is being restored at the highest level." Then came the 2020 election, and Mr. Infantino's fortunes changed. A chilly reception and then a thaw. President Joseph R. Biden Jr. proved to be less welcoming to FIFA than his predecessor. There were no Oval Office greetings. Administration officials said they had been wary of getting too close to a scandal-tainted organization. They saw no benefit in putting the president alongside Mr. Infantino. There was definitely a hands-off, keep-them-at-a-distance approach at the White House, said Caitlin Derkovic, a former National Security Council official who helped oversee World Cup planning. She said FIFA repeatedly tried to arrange meetings with top officials. In interviews, FIFA's officials said that Mr. Infantino had been trying to raise FIFA's profile. More practically, they said, he wanted people, when they Googled FIFA, to find anything but stories about bribery and kickbacks. But even an attempt to meet formally with Secretary of State Antony J. Blinken at the 2022 World Cup in Qatar fell flat, according to three people familiar with FIFA's efforts to arrange a meeting. Mr. Infantino's few interactions with American officials were mostly perfunctory and private, like a half-hour meeting with a national security advisor to address security and visa wait times. So when Mr. Trump won re-election in 2024, there was an opportunity to build on Mr. Infantino's foundation. And Mr. Trump seemed eager to pick up where they had left off. Days before Mr. Trump's second inauguration, the men convened at Mar-a-Lago, the president's private club in South Florida, and flashed thumbs-up signs for a photo that Mr. Infantino posted to Instagram. Mr. Trump thanked him by name at a victory rally, and Mr. Infantino had

0: an elevated seat behind Mr. Trump at the inauguration. Mr. Infantino eagerly promoted all of it, sounding at times like Mr. Trump's campaign partner. "Together we will make not only America great again, but also the entire world," he said. Mr. Infantino, it seemed, had achieved everything he wanted. Accolades, endorsements, and a World Cup task force, proposed by Mr. Infantino himself, that gave FIFA a formal place among Mr. Trump's inner circle. But soon it was clear that such closeness had drawbacks. Private political interests. When the world's top soccer officials gathered in Paraguay for their annual meeting in May 2025, Mr. Infantino was on the other side of the globe, tagging along on Mr. Trump's state visit to Persian Gulf countries. The trip had little to do with soccer, and when he finally arrived at the FIFA meeting, he was several hours late. European soccer officials walked out, protesting his prioritization of private political interests. "I felt that I needed to be there to represent football in all of you," Mr. Infantino told them. It was then that behind-the-scenes grumbles exploded into view. FIFA is an unusual amalgam of 211 countries and territories, each with its own politics. Mr. Infantino's closeness to Mr. Trump had impressed some constituencies and alienated others. "It's a matter of priorities, and at that moment Trump was the priority for Infantino," said David Goldblatt, author of The Ball is Round, A Global History of Football. But Mr. Infantino was undeterred. One of his signature innovations was a 32-team tournament for the world's best professional teams, the Club World Cup. But when he plugged the event from the Oval Office, he suddenly credited Mr. Trump as a co-creator. After Mr. Trump kept the original Tiffany & Company trophy, FIFA presented the winners with another. Then, on the eve of the tournament, U.S. Customs and Border Protection announced that agents would be suited and booted, ready to provide security for the first round of games. Tournament officials panicked, terrified that immigration agents would arrest fans, according to three people who participated in planning discussions. Such a spectacle could deter attendance at the 2026 World Cup and potentially lead to a global backlash against FIFA. By then, Mr. Infantino was living in Miami, in the president's orbit. His advisor strategized about asking Mr. Trump for a moratorium on immigration actions, both during the club matches and the World Cup. While no one close to either man has indicated what exactly they discussed privately, FIFA officials said that Mr. Infantino pressed the immigration matter. Whether for that reason or not, the government's social media post was removed, and ICE raids never materialized. Soccer officials said they believed there was a similar understanding for the World Cup. But, as is often the case with Mr. Trump, nobody can say for sure. The Department of Homeland Security, which oversees immigration and customs enforcement, did not acknowledge any such agreement. U.S. Customs and Border Protection, in coordination with DHS and other agencies, is dedicated to ensuring the safety and success of the FIFA World Cup, a DHS spokesperson said. By some measures, the club tournament represented a win for Mr. Infantino's strategy. He got an Oval Office platform. Ivanka Trump participated in the draw. Immigration agents stayed away, and Mr. Trump attended the final match. But it was also a reminder that when there is a limelight, Mr. Trump often seizes it for himself. Appearing on stage after the final whistle, Mr. Trump lingered longer than planned, upending meticulous choreography, confusing the winning team, and standing squarely before the cameras during the trophy presentation. FIFA and Secret Service officials were alarmed, and fireworks were delayed because of the president's presence. It went viral, with Mr. Trump basking in FIFA's moment. The FIFA Peace Prize. Oval Office visits are now routine for Mr. Infantino. "Always happy to be here, at home, if I can say that," he said last year. "You are home," Mr. Trump replied. When Mr. Trump assembled dignitaries and business titans for a state dinner for Crown Prince Mohammed bin Salman of Saudi Arabia, Mr. Infantino was there. "I think we should all support what he's doing," Mr. Infantino said at a business conference in Miami, "because I think it's looking pretty good." Mr. Infantino has sought to capitalize on access to Trump allies. Under his watch, FIFA discussed with former Treasury Secretary Steve Mnuchin an investment in a streaming service, according to a senior FIFA official. "Nothing materialized, only because the venture was put on hold," according to a person who was part of the talks. More recently, FIFA has explored hotel licensing deals with a prominent South Florida developer who is poised to develop the waterfront opposite Mar-a-Lago. Mr. Infantino also lobbied for Mr. Trump to be awarded the Nobel Peace Prize, which the president has craved. When the award went to the Venezuelan politician Maria Corina Machado, Mr. Infantino had an idea. 3 weeks after the Nobel announcement, senior FIFA officials were told that Mr. Infantino wanted to announce a peace prize of his own. How long, they asked, did they have to work out the details? The criteria, for example, or the makeup of the nomination committee? Those questions went unanswered. Some of the most senior officials were told straight away whom the first honoree would be, according to a person with direct knowledge of the plans, who learned about the prize and its recipient on the same day. FIFA did not have time to consider what its prize would look like, but luckily the father of an employee was a sculptor, and FIFA had in its collection of miscellany a miniature version of one of his pieces, according to two soccer officials. The trophy was in hand. The FIFA Peace Prize was announced November 5th, with the award to be bestowed at the World Cup tournament draw a month later. FIFA had planned to have that event in Las Vegas, but Paolo Zampoli, a longtime Trump ally, serving as a presidential envoy, encouraged Mr. Infantino to reconsider. "To move the President of the United States is a big process," he recalled saying. "Last-minute events might prevent a trip to Las Vegas," he said, "but a local venue would better assure his attendance." "You know how important FIFA is for us," Mr. Zampoli added. FIFA said Mr. Zampoli had no influence over the choice. Mr. Infantino moved the event to the John F. Kennedy Center for the Performing Arts in Washington, teasing that the site might be called the Trump Kennedy Center. Mr. Trump attended and, to nobody's surprise, was the first recipient of the FIFA Peace Prize. He received a certificate, a medal, and the repurposed trophy. Mr. Trump called it truly one of the great honors of my life. The award angered many soccer officials, who said that it had embarrassed FIFA and cast the organization as partisan. Lisa Klaveness, the president of Norway's Soccer Federation and a human rights lawyer, said the prize breached FIFA's rules on political neutrality. She announced that Norway would back an ethics complaint against Mr. Infantino. Ms. Klaveness said in an interview that she recognized that FIFA needed friendly relations with the governments hosting World Cup games. But she said there needed to be checks and balances to keep FIFA from being used for political purposes. Mr. Infantino, though, has worn his friendship with the president on his sleeve and his head. At one public meeting, world leaders and delegates were given red USA baseball caps. Mr. Infantino happily donned his, emblazoned with the numbers 45-47, signifying the Trump presidencies. This winter, as Mr. Infantino marked a decade in the job, he celebrated with a party at a Four Seasons hotel in Miami. Ivanka Trump and her husband, Jared Kushner, attended. The celebration carried into spring when Mr. Infantino announced at a soccer meeting in Vancouver that he would run for a third term. He argued that the organization had repaired its reputation and played a slideshow that included Mr. Trump. "We have definitely come a long way these last 10 years," he told soccer officials. FIFA, he said, was now sitting at the top tables in every aspect. Democrats make a huge bet on Plattner in Maine, which could decide the Senate. Graham Plattner's primary victory sets up a high-stakes contest between an insurgent progressive with political baggage and a battle-tested but vulnerable Republican senator. By Lisa Lehrer. Graham Plattner's primary victory in Maine sends Democrats barreling into one of this year's most important Senate contests, with a rush of insurgent energy but gnawing uncertainty about the withering Republican scrutiny to come. His decisive victory offered a vivid display of the deep Democratic desire for a new generation of leaders, suggesting that many primary voters in Maine embraced his populist economic message and working-class appeal. Yet in nominating Mr. Plattner, Democrats are making an enormous bet in their quest to regain control of the Senate, staking their chances in a crucial race on an untested and scandal-plagued oysterman. Maine is a linchpin of both parties' midterm strategies. With Republicans holding 53 seats in the Senate, Democrats will have to defend all the seats they hold and flip 4 more to win control in November. For months, party leaders have believed their most likely path ran through North Carolina, Ohio, Alaska, and especially Maine, the only state of the 4 that voted against President Trump in 2024. But Mr. Plattner's controversy-filled ascent to the Democratic nomination has complicated those plans, leaving some strategists worried that the party may need to win in deep red Iowa or Texas to offset a loss in Maine. Even with many Maine liberals excited about his candidacy, the road ahead for Mr. Plattner remains difficult. He is facing Senator Susan Collins, a powerful moderate Republican legislator with a 3-decade record of winning over female voters, who make up a majority of the Maine electorate. He must pivot from being a left-wing insurgent. Senator Bernie Sanders of Vermont has been one of his fiercest champions, to winning over general election voters in Maine. And he must dispel the concerns of the nearly 30% of primary voters who, according to incomplete results on Tuesday night, cast ballots for other Democratic candidates. Those efforts began with his victory speech on Tuesday night. "If you believe, as I do, that we can change our politics and change our country, then you must also believe that people can change," he told supporters in rural Blue Hill, where he was born. "Every day I wake up and I try to be a little better and a little bit kinder than I was the day before." Ms. Collins, who is widely seen as the most vulnerable Republican incumbent, faces her own considerable challenges. She must outrun the difficult national political environment for Republicans, with Mr. Trump's approval ratings sagging amid an unpopular war with Iran that has driven up gas prices and inflation. and she must persuade voters eager for generational change and new leadership that she remains fit for a sixth term at age 73. Mr. Plattner sought to remind voters of those liabilities in his victory speech, lacing into Ms. Collins with scathing attacks intended to tie her to the Trump administration. "The truth is, Susan Collins doesn't serve us," he said. "She serves Donald Trump." For their part, Republicans have already signaled that they plan a flood of advertising focused on Mr. Plattner's character, with the party's main super PAC lashing him as untrustworthy, unhinged, and unfit for Maine. On Tuesday evening, the Republican Senate campaign arm released a digital ad contrasting the two candidates, accompanied by a news release featuring 8 bullet points highlighting Mr. Plattner's controversial past conduct and statements. "Susan Collins doesn't have a Nazi tattoo," a narrator states in the ad, a reference to a tattoo Mr. Plattner had that was widely recognized as an SS symbol. He later had it covered up. Ms. Collins' moderate image poses an additional obstacle for Mr. Plattner, Republican strategists say, because she presents as an acceptable alternative for voters who dislike Mr. Trump but are unsure about Mr. Plattner. If Susan Collins were Ted Cruz, this would be a different conversation. But Susan Collins is the most moderate member of the Senate, said Brad Todd, a veteran Republican strategist. Susan Collins is the best cross-party appeal candidate Republicans have fielded anywhere in the last 10 years. But progressive leaders quickly heralded Mr. Plattner's victory as more evidence that voters across the ideological spectrum wanted the opposite of Ms. Collins, a populist fighter who will challenge the political establishment. "This shows that the candidate's stance on the genocide in Gaza, on opposing foreign wars, and on taking on the billionaire and donor class matters far more than imperfections in their own personal life," said Representative Ro Khanna of California, a Democrat who has emerged as one of Mr. Plattner's most vocal supporters. "The country and Democratic Party are looking for candidates who are willing to challenge the broken status quo." But while many Democrats like the idea of a combative working-class candidate, they're worried that Mr. Plattner's baggage will be fodder for Republican ad makers for weeks and months to come. Mr. Plattner has been dogged by controversies, including the tattoo, his years-long trail of inflammatory online posts, and revelations of explicit text messages he sent to women while he was married. In recent days, some Democratic elected officials have voiced their worries about the latest allegations against Mr. Plattner, which included reporting from the New York Times that several women he dated said that he had engaged in unsettling and, in at least one case, physically threatening behavior. From the campaign trail to private meetings with senators, Mr. Plattner has repeatedly promised that there is no more damaging information to come out about him. Some moderate Democrats are voicing their skepticism. As voters cast their ballots on Tuesday, Representative Josh Gottheimer, a moderate Democrat from New Jersey, called on Mr. Plattner to exit the race so Democrats could replace him with a stronger candidate before the fall. "Ultimately, it may be just clear that he can't win," Mr. Gottheimer said. "And if you believe we have to win, which most Democrats do, then I think the writing's on the wall already," he added. "What's already come out, there's plenty to disqualify him." In a gauzy video released by his campaign on Tuesday, Mr. Plattner sat with his wife in waiters, shucked oysters, and encouraged his supporters to cast ballots in the primary. He added an assessment of the past few weeks that could also sum up the months to come. "This whole thing, as you can probably tell, brutal, he said. SpaceX's IPO could turn 4,400 employees into millionaires. While Elon Musk may soon become a trillionaire, his rocket company's market debut is set to change the lives of his current and former employees, too. By Kirsten Grind. As Trevor Heise was getting ready to graduate from college in 2011, his parents wanted him to take what they saw as a stable job at General Electric. But Mr. Heise had landed an internship at a startup he loved. Against his parents' advice, he stayed for a full-time job at that young company for the next 12 years. The startup was Elon Musk's SpaceX. Today, Mr. Heise has more than 100,000 SpaceX shares that he earned from his time working there. With the rocket maker expected to go public this week at $135 a share, Mr. Heise's SpaceX stock is likely worth at least $13.5 million, a sum that has left him in disbelief. "The magnitude of this has been ridiculous," said the 37-year-old, who worked as a SpaceX launch engineer and now considers himself semi-retired. SpaceX's journey to the stock market has been defined by a series of superlatives. It is the biggest ever initial public offering of the most dominant space company by the world's richest man, and it is set to unleash generational wealth if its shares soar in its trading debut at the whopping valuation of $1.77 trillion, five times the market capitalization of General Electric. SpaceX's IPO is expected to make a lot of rich people even richer. First in the queue is Mr. Musk, 54, who is likely to become the world's first trillionaire. His friends, along with Silicon Valley venture capitalists, private investment firms, and others who put money into the company, are also set to reap billions. But one group will gain life-changing wealth for the first time: SpaceX's current and former employees. The company has 22,000 employees and hundreds more left over the years. Some were hourly blue-collar workers who toiled at launch sites. Others sat for days straight in once windowless offices at SpaceX's industrial complex in South Texas. For many, their work is about to pay off big through the stock that was part of their compensation. For more than 4,400 current and former SpaceX employees are likely to become millionaires in the IPO, according to an analysis by Hill.com, a San Francisco-based investment platform. Of those, about 400 are expected to earn $100 million or more. With most IPOs, you're usually only going to see the founders become billionaires, said Andrew Benson, the founder and chief executive of Hill.com, which has facilitated the trading of private SpaceX shares. "It's uncommon to have 400 people at that threshold of $100 million, he added. "It speaks to the enormous wealth that's being created here." A SpaceX spokesman did not return a request for comment. Among SpaceX's former employees, one winner is Gavin Pettit, 42, who joined the company in 2012 as an engineer who oversaw launches. At the time, SpaceX awarded him several thousand shares on top of his $80,000 salary. "Each share was worth $13.80, Mr. Pettit said. Over the years, Mr. Pettit chose to take his company bonuses in more shares. That was considered risky because SpaceX's rockets were unproven and sometimes failed. It was not clear his job would survive, Mr. Pettit said. It also meant he had to stay at the company for five or more years until all his shares vested and were earned over time. Mr. Pettit sometimes sold his SpaceX shares in biannual liquidity events, where employees could sell their private shares to other buyers. Those sales helped him pay off his house in Denver, but he mostly held on to his stock and has more than 50,000 shares, enough to make him a millionaire several times over. Mr. Pettit, who left SpaceX in 2023 to work at Catalyst Space Technologies, a robotic spacecraft company, said he was not sure what he would do with his wealth or whether he would sell his shares. Like most companies that go public, SpaceX restricts when employees can sell after an IPO, according to its financial filings. Okay, that's all the time that we have for today. Thank you.
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2: Hello, my name is Elizabeth Ingber with the Talking Information Center. This is the Thursday, June 11th, 2026 edition of USA Today. Politics. J.D. Vance on Blind Ambition, Catholicism and President Trump's Faith, by Francesca Chambers, Washington. Vice President J.D. Vance has always wrestled with his character, the siren song of power and prestige, an impulse to rise above others, a question that lingers, is he doing this for himself? There are, of course, good reasons to seek any higher office, a desire to serve the country and steer public policy in the right direction, Vance said in the USA Today telephone interview. Then there are what he calls the bad ones. There is the desire to be powerful. There is the desire to have influence or control over other people, says Vance, 41. And I think that what my Christianity does is counsel me and try to force me to focus on the good. For Vance, one of the youngest vice presidents in American history, and a potential presidential candidate, Catholicism has become an anchor in a sea of responsibilities, from marriage to fatherhood to counseling the commander-in-chief. He explores those themes in his latest book, Communion, a memoir centered on his Christian faith. The hunger is the same as when Vance pursued a law degree at Yale, because it is what he thought society expected of him. In those days, he writes in Communion, he was blindly chasing ambition. It is a trait Vance calls a flaw he may have been born with, in an interview ahead of the memoir's release. That impulse in me, that desire for prestige, that desire to rise above others, is something that's probably always just a part of who I am, and it's something that my faith tells me to fight against, to push back against, to focus on the good, he told USA Today. His religion does not always come out on top. Since becoming vice president last year, Vance has tussled with not one but two popes and broken with the Vatican over mass migration and the war in Iran. Vance will not go so far as to say his faith has been tested by any of the choices he has made since becoming the nation's second in command. Instead, he says, he tries to make wise decisions and moral decisions. A relatively new Catholic, who converted to the religion in 2019, after rediscovering Christianity over the course of several years, Vance is wary of telling anyone else how to apply faith in their own lives. That includes his wife Usha, who is Hindu, and the couple's soon-to-be 4 children. The couple are expecting a baby boy in July. Their children attend a Catholic school in Washington, D.C., but the couple are allowing them to pick their own religion. The Vance's oldest, Ewan, 9, chose to be baptized. The vice president generated a torrent of criticism last October when he said he would like to see his spouse convert to Christianity. He has since acknowledged it is unlikely to happen, and he writes in his book that his wife encouraged him to reconnect with his religion. Usha Vance dismissed gossip about the state of their marriage in the interview with USA Today last December, in which she spoke openly about her Hindu faith. The second lady said her family celebrated the religious significance of Christmas in her youth, and she exchanged gifts in Southern California with her friends. The Vances attend Mass together with their children most weeks. That stands in contrast to President Donald Trump, a non-denominational Christian who does not go to church. Trump has shared a belief that he was saved by God in an assassination attempt at a rally in Butler, Pennsylvania, on the eve of the Republican National Convention in 2024. He announced his choice of Vance, a one-time critic turned supporter, as his running mate less than 48 hours later, a day after the inauguration, January 20th, 2025. The two leaders and their wives attended an inaugural prayer service. Trump, who turns 80 this month, has sometimes talked about the afterlife. He has wondered aloud, more than once in his second term, whether he has done enough to earn a spot in heaven. "I want to try and get to heaven if possible," Trump said in an appearance on Fox and Friends last August. "I'm hearing I am not doing well." Vance chuckles when asked about Trump's pontifications and whether the president has ever asked him for spiritual advice. "No, he hasn't. I mean, I don't know what I would say," Vance replies, referring to himself as a very imperfect Christian in my own life. The president is joking when he muses that he is not heaven-bound, Vance insists. But he adds that all humor is based on an element of truth. "I also think that, like all of us, he is thinking about his own relationship with God, his own faith," Vance says. "He is a person of faith. He does not talk about it a lot publicly, but he does believe in God." Donald Trump. Trump's birthday wish is peace for the world amid Iran war, by Kinsey Crowley. President Donald Trump has a big birthday on Sunday, June 14th, and now he has revealed what he wants as a gift. Trump was answering questions from reporters on June 10th while signing the Secure America Act in the Oval Office. Trump was asked what his birthday wish is, besides peace in the Middle East. He thought about it for a moment before answering, "Peace for the world." Trump also said his New Year's resolution for 2026 was world peace. This year, U.S. troops captured Venezuelan leader Nicolas Maduro and his wife in a surprise attack in January. Months later, the U.S. and Israel bombed Iran in a conflict that is ongoing. Earlier in his remarks, he vowed to continue attacking them very hard after retaliating against Iran, shooting down an American Apache helicopter near the Strait of Hormuz. Trump continues to insist that Iran cannot have a nuclear weapon. Trump turns 80 years old June 14th. On his birthday this year, an Ultimate Fighting Championship event will be happening on the south lawn of the White House. The arena had stood taller than the roof of the White House for weeks, and Trump said it will hold about 5,000 spectators. Trump said the fight night will be the biggest event we have ever had at the White House. It was planned as part of the country's 250th anniversary. Last year on Trump's birthday, which is also Flag Day, Trump attended a military parade and festival for the Army's 250th anniversary. His administration insisted it was a coincidence. LGBTQ plus month. These brands deserted Pride Month. It could cost them. By Jessica Gwynn. Levi Strauss and Company's Pride Collection celebrates queer motorcycle clubs as the community protectors who became symbols of strength, safety, and solidarity. Non-binary artist Alva Skog created a collection of rainbow clothing and gear, including a camping chair for REI. Apple has a Pride-themed Sport Loop watch band and Pride wallpaper for the iPhone and iPad. Abercrombie and Fitch's Made with Pride lineup is accompanied by a $400,000 donation to youth crisis intervention organization, the Trevor Project. But this year's Pride Month still has far less rainbow bling and fewer corporate sponsorships. Pride Month has suffered corporate defections since gay and transgender rights emerged as a culture war flashpoint and the Trump administration cracked down on diversity, equity, and inclusion initiatives. With support for same-sex marriage and other LGBTQ plus issues flagging, major brands shrank budgets and muted the support of the nation's lesbian, gay, bisexual, transgender, and queer population in an effort to avoid the go woke, go broke backlash that roiled Bud Light, Harley-Davidson, and Target. But that approach can have consequences, too. Some 77% of LGBTQ plus shoppers and 86% of LGBTQ plus Gen Z respondents said they would pay more for a brand that meaningfully supports gay and trans people and issues, according to new data. The Harris poll provided exclusively to USA Today. Two-thirds said they have paid more. Even when budgets are tight, nearly three-quarters said they are likely to stick with brands that support causes or communities they care about. When a brand pulls back, that is a red flag for LGBTQ plus shoppers, 42% of whom said they trust it less and 38% look for another brand. The survey of nearly 5,000 U.S. adults, including more than 1,000 LGBTQ plus consumers, found. A more muted approach to pride may soften public blowback, but it also risks alienating customers who expect companies to stick up for the values. Tim Oshetsky, Director of Thought Leadership and Trends at the Harris Poll, told USA Today, LGBTQ plus consumers are telling us that they notice when brands pull back. They can tell when supporters feel performative and many change how they shop when support disappears, he said. Though feelings are not as strong among the non-LGBTQ plus shoppers surveyed, 4 in 10 said they would pay more for a brand that meaningfully supports LGBTQ plus people and issues, and just over a quarter said they have done so in the past year. More than half said they would stick with brands that support causes or communities they care about, even when budgets are tight. What's more, 80% said they would be more likely to support brands that stand up for the values in the face of public criticism, and 77% said they feel more positively toward brands that support the communities the loved ones belong to. LGBTQ plus inclusion is not as niche as some brands may assume. More than half of Americans say they either identify as LGBTQ+, or personally know someone who does. That is a huge reminder for brands. This is not just about speaking to one discrete audience, Osechki said. For brands, LGBTQ+ support reaches friends, family members, co-workers, and parents, too. If brands are pulling back because they think LGBTQ+ support only matters to a small group, they may be badly misreading how personally connected many Americans are to this community. Observed every year in June, Pride Month celebrates the rise of the modern gay and trans movement after the 1969 police raid of New York's Stonewall Inn. In recent decades, corporations emerged as important allies in the fight for gay rights, promoting LGBTQ+ equality internally with inclusive policies and publicly supporting same-sex marriage and opposing transgender bathroom laws. Pride Month became a magnet for rainbow capitalism, a golden opportunity for corporations to win over LGBTQ+ wallets with splashy promotions signaling support for LGBTQ+ people. These shoppers represent a massive customer base, $1.4 trillion in annual purchasing power, according to a Merrill Lynch analysis from 2023. At the same time, that customer base is growing. Gallup estimates that almost 1 in 10 U.S. adults identify as lesbian, gay, bisexual, transgender, or something other than heterosexual, higher than readings of 7% between 2021 and 2023, and more than double the share in 2012. The numbers are fastest growing among young people. Nearly one quarter of adults under 30 identify as LGBTQ+, Gallup found. These younger LGBTQ+ consumers especially expect and demand trust, said Bob Wittek, president of Wittek Communications, an LGBTQ+ marketing firm. What we know is that consumer trust is among the truest measures of a brand's reputation, hard-earned, yet too easily squandered, Wittek said. Graduation ceremonies. Student grabs graduation mic after suspected anti-Semitic dog whistle, by John Statton and Janine Santucci. A high school valedictorian turned the heads of fellow graduates at a ceremony in North Carolina over the weekend when part of his speech was perceived by some as a reference to anti-Semitism, even prompting another student to later take the mic and speak out. At the Hoggard High School graduation ceremony in Wilmington on June 6th, valedictorian Kyler William Hosack ended his speech with a quote, "As my biggest inspiration once said, every human being has something of value that they bring to the table." Hosack did not name who his biggest inspiration was, but fellow graduate Sarah Haley Rudseal believed the quote was from a reference to an anti-Semitic comment made years ago by the rapper Ye, formerly known as Kanye West, and grabbed the microphone to let the audience know, reported the Wilmington Star News, part of the USA Today network. Before she could finish the quote, the mic was cut. The incident is the latest example of controversy at a graduation, as the season for commencement ceremonies for high schools and colleges across the country continues. At another North Carolina high school graduation, a valedictorian was stopped during her speech when she went off script with comments related to Palestine and immigration enforcement in the United States. Ceremonies in Arizona, Tennessee, and Florida were disrupted when audiences booed the mention of artificial intelligence. In the Hoggard High School case, Hosek's speech was reviewed and approved before the graduation, according to the school district. The district did not notice anything wrong when it pre-approved the speech, but regretted that it was taken negatively, said new Hanover County School Superintendent Christopher R. Barnes. About an hour after Hosek's speech, as diplomas were being given out, Rudseal grabbed the microphone and spoke to the crowd before her microphone was cut off, reported the Star News. Valedictorian Kyler William Hosek quoted a 2022 interview with Kanye West from InfoWars. Rudseal said, "What Kyler forgot to do was finish the quote." The microphone was then cut off before Rudseal could continue. The quote Rudseal appeared to be referring to came from a 2022 interview with Ye by Alex Jones on the now-defunct InfoWars website. The quote said at the graduation closely resembles one spoken by West in the controversial interview, in which the artist went on to specifically name Hitler among other anti-Semitic statements. The controversy over Hosek's speech had drawn national scrutiny. Rudseal told the Star News in an interview that graduating Hoggard students began reacting to Hosek's speech via text message shortly after he finished. After Hosek's speech, Rudseal said her friend texted her saying, "That was crazy." Rudseal said her friend, who was Jewish, had been subject to anti-Semitic remarks in the halls of Hoggard. She had heard the quote before. She had it yelled at her. Students began texting back and forth, Rudseal said, summarizing some of the messages. "This is insane, that he stood up there as valedictorian and said that quote." As she stood in line to get her diploma, Rudseal said, she decided to act. "If nobody said anything, it just would have been hushed up," she said. Graduates are supposed to hand the announcer a card with the name on it for the announcer to read, but she just grabbed the mic and spoke until her mic was cut off, she said. Rudseal said Hoggard principal Christopher Madden instructed her to leave the stage without receiving her diploma. She said she received her diploma when she went to the school on June 8th. Rudseal said she would like to see the valedictorian take responsibility for what he said. Hosek and his parents did not respond to multiple attempts to reach them by the Star News. According to the local station, WWAY, Hosek's family provided the news outlet with a statement that described his speech as a positive outlook on the future of AI, emphasizing the growing opportunity for all of us to make profound societal achievements in the future, that we all have something to offer and contribute, and that everyone has value. Neither Hosek's speech nor his family statement mentioned the name of the person he called his biggest inspiration. Asked about Hosek's speech, New Hanover County School Board member Tim Merrick said, "I don't want to assume he was blowing a dog whistle, but I would like for him to clarify." Merrick added, "I respect Rudseal's willingness to speak out against something she thought was wrong." Barnes, the district superintendent, said in a statement that the district rejects any messages of hate, discrimination, anti-Semitism, or other harmful ideologies. "I regret the concern and distraction this situation has caused," Barnes said. "As part of our established process, the speech underwent the district's standard review procedures, including a review of the speech in its entirety. While the district did not identify any connection during the review process, we understand that some members of our community perceived the language differently." Barnes added, "Our goal is to ensure that graduation ceremonies remain focused on celebrating students, honoring the accomplishments, and bringing the community together." Jeremy Strong, The Social Reckoning. Jeremy Strong Transforms into Mark Zuckerberg by Brendan Morrow. Jeremy Strong is wired in for his latest role. Sony has revealed the first look at the succession star playing Meta CEO Mark Zuckerberg in The Social Reckoning, Aaron Sorkin's follow-up to the Oscar-winning 2010 movie The Social Network. Strong takes over the role of Zuckerberg from Jesse Eisenberg. The tense first trailer for the movie, released on June 10th, sees Strong show off his impressive Zuckerberg impersonation as the Facebook founder is seen preparing to deliver congressional testimony. A character played by Bill Burr confronts Zuckerberg in the footage for injecting a fire hose of bad information into the air supply, to which the Facebook boss defends himself as a free speech absolutist. Much of the footage, though, centers on Jeremy Allen White as Wall Street Journal reporter Jeff Horwitz and his dramatic efforts to expose damaging information about Facebook. He is seen meeting with Frances Haugen, a whistleblower played by Oscar-winning Anora star Mikey Madison. The Social Reckoning is described as a companion piece to The Social Network, rather than a direct sequel, although the trailer ends with the iconic musical score from the original movie, which was composed by Trent Reznor and Atticus Ross. Alexandra Desplat succeeded Reznor and Ross as composer of the new film. David Fincher directed The Social Network, which focused on the invention of Facebook, from a screenplay by Sorkin, but Fincher did not return to direct the follow-up. For The Social Reckoning, Sorkin is handling both writing and directing duties. In his first directorial effort since 2021's Being the Ricardos, Sorkin won the Oscar for Best Adapted Screenplay for the original movie. A companion piece to the hit film The Social Network, Sorkin's original screenplay is based on the events that gave rise to the Wall Street Journal's shocking expose, The Facebook Files. The plot synopsis reads, the film is inspired by the true story of how Frances Haugen Madison, a young Facebook engineer, enlists the help of Jeff Horwitz White, a Wall Street Journal reporter, to go on a dangerous journey that ends up blowing the whistle on the social network's most guarded secrets. In 2025, Strong told USA Today he prepared to play Zuckerberg by watching everything he's ever said and done. I take it as an enormous responsibility, Strong added. He's a very important person in our world, and the film touches on essential issues and third rail issues of our time. During an appearance on the Today Show in 2025, Eisenberg said he turned down reprising his role of Zuckerberg in The Social Reckoning for reasons that have nothing to do with how amazing that movie will be. While Eisenberg was vague on his reasons for not returning, he continued, "It's a really wonderful movie. I am friends with Aaron Sorkin, who wrote and is directing this movie, and all of the reasons that I am not in it are completely unrelated to how brilliant it will be." The Social Reckoning stars Mikey Madison, Jeremy Allen White, Jeremy Strong, Wunmi Moshaku, Betty Gilpin, Billy Magnuson, and Bill Burr. The Social Reckoning hits theaters on October 9th. Supreme Court of the United States. Hawaii Law Challenges Citizens United by Angel Latham. A leading free speech group has filed a federal lawsuit against a new law in Hawaii, which seeks to limit The Influence of Money in Politics. Act 11, passed in Hawaii on May 14th,

nonprofit free speech legal group, filed the lawsuit on June 5th in federal court for the District of Hawaii on behalf of the Grassroot Institute, a Hawaiian nonprofit public policy think tank. The lawsuit argues that the law is a substantial threat to the First Amendment. Act 11 is one of the most sweeping attacks on political speech we've seen in years, said Owen Yeats, a senior attorney with the Institute for Free Speech and the lead litigator on behalf of the Hawaii nonprofit. Americans have a constitutional right to join together through nonprofits and other associations to advocate for the causes that matter to them and their communities, Yeats said in a news release regarding the lawsuit. Moreover, Americans have a right to decide for themselves which voices they want to hear. Act 11 strips those rights from the residents of Hawaii. When the law passed, Hawaii's Democratic Governor Josh Green said in a statement that the bill is intended to strengthen transparency, reduce the influence of corporate money in elections, and help restore public trust in Hawaii's democratic process. Beginning on July 1, 2027, corporations, limited liability companies, partnerships, associations, and other artificial persons in Hawaii will not be allowed to spend money on or participate in any election activity or ballot issue activity, according to the bill's text. The law emphasizes the classification of corporations as an artificial person and states that the Hawaii government believes that the powers given to an artificial person are separate and distinct from the rights retained by natural persons. This act, therefore, does not regulate any natural person's rights to speech, petition, or association, the law states. This act simply defines and limits the powers that the state confers upon the artificial persons that the state charters or authorizes to do business. Part of the law's reasoning, it explains, is that the state supports repeated federal court decisions that limit the political influence of nonprofits because the nonprofits get tax benefits. Corporations, the law argues, should get the same treatment. Yeats said the law will silence groups that residents most typically use to make their voices heard, including advocacy organizations, unions, charitable nonprofits, and trade associations. An Institute for Free Speech news release said the law is also unconstitutionally vague, leaving organizations unsure of where the line between lawful advocacy and prohibited activity lies. This law does not affect just the Grassroot Institute, said Kali'i Akina, the Institute's president and CEO. It affects every Hawaii resident who wants to join with others to speak out on issues that impact the community. It does not matter what the issue is, or which side of it the organization is on. This law prevents citizens from organizing and pooling resources, time, and efforts to speak on topics of public concern. Green's office declined to comment on the lawsuit, referring the USA Today network to the Department of the Attorney General. A spokesperson for the department said the Attorney General is aware of the lawsuit and is reviewing the complaint, but will not comment on pending litigation. Act 11 was enacted by the legislature and signed into law by the governor, the spokesperson added. Questions regarding the policy rationale underlying the legislation are best directed to the legislature. The state will review the allegations raised in the complaint and respond through the judicial process. Nation. Report finds
Texas ICE

0: Facility Wasted Millions, Endangered Detainee, by Matteo Rosalis. A federal watchdog agency found the largest U.S. immigration detention center, located on a Texas Army base, endangered staff and detainees, and wasted millions of dollars because it was rushed into operation. The U.S. Government Accountability Office published a report on Tuesday highlighting several issues that Camp East Montana on the Fort Bliss base in El Paso had faced since it was quickly opened by the military and Immigration and Customs Enforcement. While the Army and ICE's planning and acquisition approach for Camp East, Montana, enabled them to award the contract quickly, it contributed to negative outcomes during the facility operations, the GAO report states. One of those issues included $11.5 million wasted on detainees' meals from August 1st through 15th, 2025, when there were no detainees at the facility, among others, the report stated. These findings come as a lawsuit was filed earlier in the month by the American Civil Liberties Union, ACLU of Texas, the Texas Civil Rights Project, and law firm Farella Braun and Martell against the detention center, claiming flagrant human rights abuses and inhumane treatment. Day-to-day life at Camp East Montana is dire, the lawsuit read. When the El Paso ICE facility opened, GAO stated there were no security cameras on the perimeter fencing, and there were blind spots in the placement of cameras throughout the facility, increasing the risk of a sexual assault or an escape, which a detainee did in October 2025. In addition, during a GAO visit to the facility on September 16, 2025, officials told the agency that the post responsible for monitoring security camera footage for all areas of the facility was understaffed. It was also in that same visit that officials were notified that the facility was not equipped to handle detainees with disabilities, so they were kept in medical care rooms. In January 2026, a contract security guard lost the loaded firearm in the facility. The report stated that despite several searches of the facility, as of March 2026, the firearm had not been recovered. The facility also faced several discrepancies with its contractors, who were hired to provide the required services. In the medical department, the GAO reports state that a contractor had been using a tuberculosis symptom questionnaire rather than administering the required skin tests for detainees at intake. As a result, in November 2025, a detainee with tuberculosis was housed with the general population. As the El Paso Times reported in February 2026, there were two additional active cases of tuberculosis confirmed at Camp East, Montana. The report also emphasized that those detainees facing chronic health issues like HIV or diabetes do not have treatment plans in place in accordance with national detention standards. The facility also did not follow protocol when it came to documenting a detainee's death as a result of the use of force, pointing to a January 2026 incident. The coroner's autopsy found the death to be a homicide due to asphyxia. However, The contractor did not provide use of force and death reports to ICE as required. In addition, evidence associated with the incident was missing or destroyed, the report read. When it came to suicide prevention, the GAO report said that the facility did not follow proper protocol when a detainee was put on suicide watch, which resulted in the death of a detainee in January 2026. The report noted that although the detainee showed risk factors for suicide, staff placed the person in a medical holding room rather than a suicide-resistant cell and left the person unattended for intervals longer than 15 minutes. In addition, ICE officials raised concerns to the contractors in October 2025 regarding the lack of vision panels on the doors in medical holding rooms because there was no line of sight to detained non-citizens. However, the contractor had not installed the vision panels at the time of the death, read the report. The GAO ultimately found that the Army expedited the award of the $1.3 billion facility contract and its construction, which has negatively affected the planning and acquisition. This also resulted in the selection of a contractor without prior experience providing detention services. The Army also transferred contract administration responsibilities to ICE in October 2025, with ICE also terminating the original contract for convenience in April 2026 and awarding a new contract to a different vendor, which began operating the facility on April 18, 2026. ICE's nationwide detained population grew by 71% from January 20, 2025 to April 1, 2026, according to ICE data. Based on its findings, the GAO made four recommendations, including two to ICE, one to the Army, and one to DHS. Specifically, the director of ICE should incorporate cost-saving measures, such as tiered pricing for meals and other operations and services, into its detention facility contracts, including the contract for Camp East Montana, to account for population fluctuations. The director of ICE should develop controls to ensure that new facilities are inspected as required and meet applicable detention standards prior to housing detainees. The Secretary of the Army should assess the acquisition of Camp East Montana and identify any lessons learned to inform future acquisitions in support of ICE's detention efforts. The Secretary of Homeland Security should assess the acquisition of Camp East Montana and identify any lessons learned to inform future acquisitions in support of ICE's detention efforts. In response to the GAO findings, ICE released a statement to USA Today saying that it has contracted with a new provider following the termination of the old contract inherited from the Department of War and that it is continuously looking for ways to improve its detention facilities. This new contractor will allow Camp East Montana to continue abiding by the highest detention standards with the ability to provide more medical care on site. This contract also allows more on-site staff and a precise quality assurance surveillance plan. ICE will have even more oversight of the contractors at this facility. Far from closing, Camp East Montana is upgrading, read the statement. Wildlife. California condors are rebounding. So why are they still dying? By Anthony Thompson. California condors have made one of the most remarkable wildlife comebacks in U.S. history. the population of the critically endangered scavengers, once reduced to just 26 birds in the wild in 1987, now numbers more than 400 across California and other parts of the West, according to National Geographic. The recovery effort recently reached another milestone when a wild condor pair laid the first egg seen in Northern California in roughly a century. For conservationists, it was a hopeful sign that decades of captive breeding and reintroduction programs had been paying off. But a new study published in the journal Nature Communications suggests that the birds remain threatened by an unexpected foe, lead ammunition. Researchers found that despite California's statewide ban on lead ammunition for hunting wildlife, condors continue to suffer and die from lead poisoning after feeding on animal carcasses left in the landscape. The findings suggest that growing numbers of wild pigs and increased pig hunting may be undermining some of the gains made by the state's conservation efforts. Lead poisoning has long been one of the biggest obstacles to condor recovery. The birds do not consume ammunition directly. Instead, they ingest tiny lead fragments when feeding on animals that were shot and left behind. Even small amounts can be deadly. One little fleck of lead gets in, and this great, tough, resilient animal just crumples. Study co-author Joe Burnett, a biologist with the nonprofit Ventana Wildlife Society, told National Geographic, "Lead can damage a condor's organs, cause anemia, and disrupt feeding behavior. In severe cases, it can be fatal." The study found that lead poisoning remains the leading known cause of death for California condors. Researchers analyzed nearly three decades of monitoring data, including blood samples, GPS tracking information, and records from condor recovery programs. California began phasing out lead ammunition in 2013, and a statewide ban took effect in 2019. Yet biologists continued finding condors that had died of lead poisoning. Researchers for the Nature Communications study discovered two key factors helping explain the problem. First, condors are increasingly behaving like truly wild birds. They are traveling farther from release sites and relying less on lead-free carcasses provided by wildlife managers. While that is a sign of successful recovery, it also increases the chances that they encounter contaminated food. Second, the study identified a strong connection between lead exposure and wild pig hunting, particularly in central California. Wild pigs are an invasive species with populations that have expanded in parts of the state. Researchers found that years with more pig hunting were also years with higher rates of lead exposure and lead-related deaths among condors. Some hunters may be unaware that California's lead ammunition ban also applies when controlling nuisance species such as wild pigs, researchers said. Despite the troubling findings, scientists said the study also offers encouraging news. After accounting for changing condor behavior and increased pig hunting, researchers found that California's lead ammunition restrictions and educational outreach programs are reducing lead exposure and saving birds. Programs that distributed lead-free ammunition and educated hunters about the benefits were associated with lower lead levels and fewer lead-related deaths, Researchers say expanding those efforts may be critical as condors continue to spread into new areas. The birds are wilding at a faster rate than we can do the outreach, Burnett said in National Geographic. Clearly, we have to increase our outreach because the birds are not stopping. For conservationists, the message is straightforward. Condor recovery remains possible, but reducing lead on the landscape remains essential if the species is to survive without constant human intervention. Donald Trump. I love the inflation, Trump says after surge in prices hits 3-year high, by Joey Garrison, Washington. President Donald Trump brushed off concerns about the nation's sharp increase in consumer prices, telling reporters that he loves the inflation as gas prices remain high as a result of the U.S. war in Iran. Trump made the remarks, immediately seized on by Democrats, when asked June 10th whether he is worried about the Labor Department's latest consumer price index, which found prices were up 4.2% in May over the previous year. It was the first time inflation climbed above 4% since 2023, making it the largest increase in 3 years. No, I love it. The numbers were great. You know what I really love? I love the inflation. You know why? Trump said. Because as soon as this war is over, you know, I can say it now, something you did not know. The president then disclosed the United States has quietly been taking out millions of barrels of oil through the Strait of Hormuz, saying the efforts have helped prevent oil prices from soaring higher amid the war, which started with U.S. strikes in late February. Do you know we've been taking out millions of barrels of oil? Nobody knows it. You know who doesn't know? Iran until right now, Trump said, speaking from the Oval Office before signing a $70 million reconciliation bill that boosts border and immigration enforcement. Trump, in a post on Truth Social, later said the U.S. military has helped ensure more than 100 million barrels of oil have been shipped through the Strait through a secret mission he ordered in May. The Strait of Hormuz has been under competing blockades from the U.S. and Iran. The president did not say from which countries the oil originated. Since the start of the Iran war on February 28th, regular gas prices have climbed 40% for U.S. consumers as blockades in the Strait of Hormuz limit the global oil supply. In May, gas prices shot up 7%, according to the latest CPI report, following a 5.4% rise in April and a 21.2% surge in March. Trump's diplomatic efforts with Iran had failed to produce a peace deal, despite the president repeatedly insisting an agreement is near. Trump on June 10th said the U.S. plans to launch a new wave of strikes on Iran as he accused the Middle East nation of taking too long to agree to a deal. As the war in Iran had dragged on and peace talks had remained stalled, Trump and Republicans had risked making high gas prices caused by the conflict a focal point of the midterm election in November. Republicans face an uphill battle to retain the slim majority in the House, and Democrats increasingly believe they have a path to take control of the Senate. When the war's over, it is coming down, Trump said when asked whether he expects inflation to come down before November. It's going to come down like a rock. Jeffrey Epstein. Bill Gates testifies that Epstein tried to blackmail him over affairs. The billionaire Microsoft co-founder and philanthropist denied having any knowledge of Epstein's criminal conduct when the pair had a brief professional relationship. By Melina Khan, Zachary Shermel, and Aisha Bagchi, Washington. Bill Gates testified before members of Congress on June 10th that Jeffrey Epstein tried, but failed, to keep Gates in his orbit by blackmailing the Microsoft co-founder with information about extramarital affairs, according to a transcript of his planned opening remarks. Gates, 70, arrived on Capitol Hill before 9 a.m. to speak with members of the House Oversight Committee in a closed-door meeting, becoming the latest prominent figure mentioned in the Department of Justice's files on the well-connected financier and convicted sex offender to do so. He addressed reporters, sharing a brief statement before heading into the closed-door, transcribed interview. "I'm glad to be here, voluntarily, to testify to help with the committee's work," he said, adding, "I hope my testimony is helpful to the important work of the committee to find justice for the victims." Photos and mentions of Gates appeared several times in the investigative files on Epstein, who died in 2019. He previously acknowledged having several dinners with Epstein, saying that he believed at the time Epstein was helping to fundraise for global health causes. As Gates's testimony was ongoing, Representative Tim Burchett, Republican of Tennessee, told reporters outside the hearing room that he was not sure Congress would learn much from what the multi-billionaire was saying, but described his demeanor as pretty downtrodden. "He did look pretty worn down and stressed, but if I were his attorneys, that is exactly how I would coach him to be in front of this crew," Burchett said. This concludes the presentation of USA Today for Thursday, June 11th, 2026. My name is Elizabeth Ingber with the Talking Information Center. As always, thank you.
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2: All right, let's begin the reading of today's Wall Street Journal on the Talking Information Center for today. It is Thursday, the 11th of June, 2026, and we say hello on this Thursday to Ken.
3: Hello and welcome. In Wednesday's markets, stocks fall on Mideast clashes, pickup in inflation. Renewed fighting in the Middle East and a sharp rise in inflation hit stocks and drove up oil futures, Brent crude futures gained 1.8% to $93.10 a barrel after the flare-up of fighting in the Persian Gulf, with President Trump saying the U.S. will resume attacks later on Wednesday and posting on social media that Iran was taking too long to negotiate a deal and would pay the price. The Dow Jones Industrial Average suffered its worst day since October, losing 1.9% or around 953 points. The Nasdaq Composite fell 2%, extending a recent run of volatility in tech shares. In the S&P 500, losses were particularly acute in materials and industrial shares, sending the broad index down 1.6% to its lowest close in 5 weeks. The declines also came after data showed the consumer price index rising 4.2% on an annualized basis in May, a three-year high reflecting the war-fueled surge in global energy prices. That matched investors' expectations, and some said it won't put additional pressure on the Federal Reserve to raise interest rates. But the report also highlighted the war's pressure on consumer prices. The sharp reduction in marine traffic through the Strait of Hormuz has sparked one of the largest energy shocks on record, dashing hopes that the central bank will lower borrowing costs later in the year, especially after last week's blockbuster jobs report eased worries about an economic slowdown. That shift has weighed on markets, adding to worries about the outlook for artificial intelligence companies that have sparked a string of volatile sessions and pulled stocks back from records. Just because the inflation numbers came in consistent with expectations doesn't mean they were good, wrote Brian Jacobson, chief economic strategist at Annex Wealth Management, in an email. Tech stocks extended their recent slump. Chip makers, whose furious rally spurred recent records, retreated, with the PHLX Semiconductor Index shedding 3.6% to pare its 2026 climb to 72%. Advanced micro devices fell 4.9%, but has still more than doubled this year. Energy stocks in the S&P 500 climbed with the price of oil, adding 1.5%. Chevron gained 1.6%, and ExxonMobil climbed 1.1%. Gold fell 3.6% to $4,108.20 a troy ounce, its lowest settlement value since November 2025. Gold has retreated in five of the past six sessions and is down 23% from a record of $5,318.40 hit in late January. Treasury yields edged higher. The yield on the benchmark 10-year note settled at 4.54%, according to TradeWeb, up from 4.53% the prior session. Yields, which rise when bond prices fall, paired an early climb after an auction of 10-year notes met with solid demand. Investors who hoped for a short conflict warned that the longer fighting drags on, the worse price pressures will be. That could drive the 10-year yield, which serves as a risk-free benchmark for pricing other investments, even higher. If inflation stays higher than expected, that could force the Fed to hike rates, said Eric Stein, Chief Investment Officer for Voya Investment Management. OpenAI weighs drastic price cuts. Company looks to win customers from Anthropic as users rein in spending. OpenAI is considering drastically lowering the prices it charges users as it seeks to win customers from its rival Anthropic. The company is weighing significant cuts to what it charges for tokens, the unit of measurement artificial intelligence firms use to bill for their products, according to people familiar with the matter. The move would be in anticipation of similar cuts the company expects at Anthropic, the people said. Business executives have begun to balk at the high prices for AI usage. OpenAI chief executive Sam Altman said at a recent event that costs had become a huge issue. I think we'll have a lot of ways we can help people get more value for less spend, he said. Drastic price cuts could potentially erode the profit margins of both companies, which already lose billions of dollars because of the enormous cost for computing resources needed for AI systems to process queries and carry out tasks. OpenAI is trying to catch up with its younger rival in the race to win enterprise customers that are paying large amounts of money for AI tools that can improve workplace productivity. Anthropic's revenue recently surged after its coding tool, Claude Code, went viral among software engineers, and the five-year-old startup surpassed OpenAI's valuation for the first time. OpenAI has since made its own coding tool, Codex, a major focus of the company. Some corporations poured so much money into Anthropic's products that their leaders are now seeking to rein in spending. Earlier this year, an Uber executive said the company had maxed out its 2026 budget for agentic or autonomous AI use, and another company leader said last month that it was difficult to link AI coding productivity improvements to new customer features. Such comments from many executives have triggered a broader debate within Silicon Valley about token maxing, or the practice of using as many tokens as possible to boost productivity, including in ways that don't generate returns on investment. A price war would be an early test of the strength of both companies' business models ahead of hotly anticipated public listings. OpenAI and Anthropic have captured most of the revenue from new AI products, powering their rise. But an underlying risk that investors have long identified is the interchangeability of their products and the ease with which customers can abandon one for the other. OpenAI confidentially filed for an IPO earlier this week, following in the footsteps of Anthropic. In a recent Slack message to employees, Altman said the company plans to go public within the next year. The message was earlier reported by The Information. The company said in a confidential filing statement that there were things we want to do that are likely easier as a private company, but declined to elaborate further. News Corp, owner of the Wall Street Journal, has a content licensing partnership with OpenAI. Four-year U.S. trucking slump is over at last. Truckers who held on through almost 4 years of slumping freight rates finally have something to celebrate. It feels like a breath of air for an industry that maybe felt like they were running out of air, said Webb Estes, President Chief Operating Officer of Estes Express Lines, a Richmond, Virginia-based carrier with revenue of about $6 billion. Trucking executives are calling an end to one of the longest freight downturns in carrier's memory. They say rates have risen to more sustainable levels after a period of low earnings, coupled with Trump administration crackdowns on immigrant drivers, pushed many carriers out of the market. The Logistics Managers Index, a monthly survey of supply chain managers, showed transportation prices increased in May at the fastest rate for any metric in the report's 10-year history. This is the hottest that the transportation market has been in over 4 years, the report said. Dry van spot rates for the week ending June 5th were up about 52% year over year, excluding fuel surcharges, according to a report from FTR Transportation Intelligence and TruckStop.com. Estes said because of the stronger freight market over the past few months, the nationwide company is increasing its fleet of more than 10,500 trucks and expanding its pool of about 11,000 drivers. Sidney Brown, a co-owner and chief executive of NFI Industries, which operates one of the nation's largest truck fleets, said freight rates are rising even as shipment volumes are flat or only slightly up on last year's levels. This has been a supply-driven freight recovery as opposed to a demand-driven freight recovery, Brown said. The turnaround comes after 4 years in which carriers have been squeezed by a combination of too many trucks on the road and not enough loads. Drivers rushed into the industry during the pandemic as COVID-driven consumer demand drove freight rates to record highs. Rates plummeted in 2022, forcing hundreds of thousands of smaller carriers out of business. Many truckers held on, even as costs for drivers, equipment, and insurance rose. The exodus accelerated over the past year as the Trump administration enforced the English language proficiency rules for drivers and introduced regulations that barred many immigrants from obtaining or renewing commercial driver's licenses. By the end of last year, even some mid-sized carriers had shut down. Trucking specialists say the industry has finally found an equilibrium where the supply of trucks is low enough to lift rates. Higher fuel prices because of the war in Iran have pushed up trucking companies' expenses, but operators are largely passing along these costs to their customers. Shelley Simpson, CEO of J.B. Hunt Transport Services, one of the largest for-hire carriers in the country, said on an April earnings call that the market felt meaningfully different from recent years. While predicting inflection points is never precise, we believe we are on a path of recovery, she said. Old Dominion Freight Line reported revenue per hundredweight, excluding fuel surcharges, rose 5.4% year-over-year for the second quarter through May. Old Dominion is one of the largest carriers focused on the less-than-truckload market, which combines shipments from multiple companies. Demand has continued to improve as the quarter has progressed, said ODFL Chief Executive Marty Freeman. The recovery hasn't been even. Consumer demand has remained relatively flat, as has construction of new homes, both major drivers of logistics activity. At the same time, U.S. factory activity climbed in May for the fifth consecutive month, according to the Institute for Supply Management. Soaring demand for new data centers has helped lift the spot rate for flatbed trucks to what the FTR and TruckStop.com report said is an all-time high. We are very much starting to see the U.S. manufacturing base accelerate and influence freight volumes, said Daniel Moore, a senior research analyst at financial services firm Baird. Jason Miller, a logistics professor at Michigan State University, said the industry will now wait to see whether the Federal Reserve will raise interest rates following a strong April jobs report. If the Fed raises rates, that's not going to be good for the demand side picture in trucking, Miller said. Fidelity to offer annuity in 401ks. Fidelity Investments plans to start letting workers buy pension-like income within a popular breed of its 401k investments. The nation's second-largest target date fund provider is betting that as the large crop of older workers retire and begin to draw from their 401ks, they will want more predictability around how they pull out their money. Fidelity will add an annuity to a diversified target date fund, which shifts from stocks into bonds as workers get closer to retirement. They are typically the default investment when employers automatically enroll workers in 401k plans. Annuities are slowly making their way into more of these funds. Vanguard Group, the nation's largest target date provider, announced a similar product in December. BlackRock, which launched one about 2 years ago, has eight 401k plans using it, and another eight committed to adding it, the company said. Around 4% of 401k plans now offer a target date fund with an annuity, an option that wasn't widely available until the past couple of years, according to Callan, an investment consulting firm. Molly Cunningham, head of lifetime financial help at Fidelity, says that with about one quarter of workers age 55 or older, they are seeing more demand for such products. The firm's research found about half of retirees want guidance converting their savings to income. As older workers retire and roll their money over to individual retirement accounts, More employers are looking for ways to keep them in the 401k plan because larger plans have more leverage to bargain for lower investment and service fees. Fidelity will begin rolling out its new offering on its 401k record-keeping platform starting in early 2027. The new offering will give older workers the option to use some of their 401k savings to buy an annuity, an insurance contract that converts an upfront lump sum payment into fixed monthly payments for life. While retirement savers might be able to earn higher returns by leaving more of their money in the stock market, annuities shield them from stock market losses and provide a lifelong income. Fidelity's new target date series, called Freedom Lifetime, will let workers put some of their savings into annuities from insurers, New York Life, and Nationwide. Freedom Lifetime will charge between 0.14% and 0.27% annually. German telecom CEO plots mega merger. Timotheus Höttges is about to embark on the most ambitious test of his professional career, trying to push through the largest public company merger in history. Höttges already runs Deutsche Telekom, the West's largest telecommunications company with 273 million mobile customers in 50 countries and a 54% stake in T-Mobile US. Now he is reportedly looking to marry the straight-laced German firm with its flashy American offshoot. Constant price pressure and regulatory intervention make telecom a crappy industry, Höttges said in February on OMR, a German podcast about marketing, but he has found success in it. During his 12-year tenure as Deutsche Telekom's chief executive, Höttges has helped turn T-Mobile from a money-losing underdog to the world's most valuable telecom brand by market capitalization. But analysts say T-Mobile is constrained on large deals. Its high leverage makes borrowing expensive, and it can't issue stock without diluting its German parent's stake. By combining Deutsche Telekom and T-Mobile into a single $300 billion behemoth, the company would likely be able to raise debt at a lower cost, among other benefits. T-Mobile aims to buy fiber internet operators in the U.S. to compete with AT&T and Verizon and offer bundled wireless and home internet to more customers. To pull off the merger, Höttges will have to win over T-Mobile shareholders who own the remainder not held by Deutsche Telekom and who see little upside as the merger would expose them to lower-margin foreign businesses. And he will need to convince the German state, which owns 28% of Deutsche Telekom. Should he get those votes, he will then have to navigate a complex regulatory approval process that would involve national security review by two governments. As Höttges rose through the ranks at Deutsche Telekom, overseeing the German unit, European mobile operations and fixed broadband operations before becoming chief financial officer in 2009, the American asset became the empire's problem child, known for poor network coverage. Höttges and then CEO René Obermann struck a deal in 2011 to sell T-Mobile to AT&T. The sale was scrapped after the Justice Department sued. The pair then plotted a new approach, go all in on America. They used their massive breakup fee from AT&T, including Spectrum and some $3 billion in cash, to improve T-Mobile's network and expand the business. Höttges worked on the plans with Obermann, first to sell T-Mobile, then to save it, in his signature deliberative process, Obermann recalled in an interview. For every idea, Höttges insisted on considering the antithesis as well. If nobody contradicts him, he himself becomes his own dielectric force, Obermann said. Many years before Hotchkiss became CFO, the two had bought land in Bonn together and built neighboring houses. They kept up their discussions well past midnight, then often jogged together the next morning. When Hotchkiss took the reins from Obermann in 2014, T-Mobile's fortunes were rising. John Legere, T-Mobile CEO at the time, who pitched the company as the Un-carrier, attracted subscribers with discounts and flexible contract terms. As T-Mobile's chairman, Hotchkiss occasionally clashed with the brash Legere. In 2015, Hotchkiss publicly called his discounting unsustainable. Legere fired back on social media, calling Hotchkiss's comments total bulls. Legere didn't respond to a request for comment. Hotchkiss picked the right horse. Then he gave the horse enough fodder for it to run fast, said Roger Enther, founder of telecom research firm Recon Analytics, whose clients include T-Mobile. Hotchkiss has called T-Mobile's 2020 acquisition of Sprint his greatest achievement. Talks repeatedly broke down as he went toe-to-toe with Masayoshi Son, CEO of Sprint's majority owner, SoftBank, and a famously tough negotiator. Legere and other U.S. executives led talks with American regulators, and T-Mobile ultimately landed a deal that valued Sprint at $59 billion, including debt. The transaction gave the company more firepower to pursue fifth-generation wireless technology. Hotchkiss has invested billions in T-Mobile U.S. infrastructure to support its fixed wireless home internet product. He has also put billions into expanding the German network, where fiber internet subscribers have nearly tripled since 2023. He champions a cause popular with European regulators, tech sovereignty, or reducing reliance on American and Chinese tech. T-Mobile contributes nearly two-thirds of Deutsche Telekom's revenue. The growing U.S. operations has made political overtures to the Trump administration, which has meant Hotchkiss at times walks a transatlantic tightrope to keep governments and stakeholders in both Germany and the U.S. happy. Last year, T-Mobile ended some policies related to diversity, equity, and inclusion, joining a wave of companies rethinking their language and commitments around those issues. Hotchkiss got thousands of emails about it, including from angry German shareholders, said people familiar with the matter. We continue to live our culture of diversity in the U.S. as we do everywhere, and ensure that no one is discriminated against at work, said a Deutsche Telekom spokesman, adding that diversity remains a driver of the company's success. At the same time, we respect the political framework in the U.S. Hotchkiss plans to retire at the end of 2028 and wants the right successor to be found first, said people familiar with the matter.

Ford supplier restarts key plant. Fires at Novelis aluminum plant were very disruptive to the auto industry. An aluminum rolling plant in upstate New York that supplies Ford Motor and other automakers was slated to restart production on Wednesday, 9 months after a fire caused a supply crisis for the car industry, the plant's owner said. The Novelis plant in Oswego, New York, is the largest domestic supplier of aluminum sheet for the U.S. automotive industry. It serves about a dozen companies, including Ford, General Motors, Jeep, and Ram parent Stellantis, as well as foreign automakers with U.S. production facilities. A fire at the plant in September idled the rolling line where aluminum sheet is produced. Another fire in November caused additional damage to the rolling equipment and plant building. The thin aluminum sheets produced at the plant are later stamped into fenders, hoods, and other exterior vehicle parts. The outage was particularly disruptive for Ford, which uses aluminum for the body of the F-150 pickup truck, America's best-selling vehicle for decades. The subsequent shortage of aluminum reduced Ford's inventories of trucks at its dealers going into summer, typically a busy time for new auto sales. Novelis said it mobilized its plants in Europe and South Korea to supply U.S. customers during the outage in New York, but the contingencies cost automakers billions of dollars. While this is a positive progress, the disruption is a clear reminder of the distress facing many automotive suppliers today, a Ford spokesman said. Ford is committed to finding new and enhanced ways to work with our partners to prioritize long-term supply chain resilience. The U.S.'s 50% tariff on imported aluminum and the war with Iran have driven up the price of aluminum and tightened the global supply of the metal. The Middle East is a major aluminum-producing region. Automakers in recent years have increased their use of the lightweight metal. The auto industry in North America consumed 3.7 million metric tons of aluminum last year, nearly 30% more than in 2020, according to metals market consulting firm CRU. Novelis said it expected the Oswego plant to operate at less than full capacity in the coming weeks. We are deeply grateful for the flexibility and partnership our customers have shown, as well as the extraordinary efforts of our employees, Novelis President Steve Fisher said. Atlanta-based Novelis, a unit of India's Hindalco Industries, is in the process of adding more production capacity for automotive sheet at a new rolling plant under construction in Alabama. The company expects the full plant to be close to starting by the end of the year. Chewy cuts outlook despite higher results. Chewy cut its sales outlook for the year, up against a more dynamic consumer backdrop. The online pet supplies retailer said it expected net sales to come in between $13.4 billion and $13.55 billion this year, down from a prior forecast of $13.6 billion to $13.75 billion. Analysts polled by FactSet expected sales of $13.65 billion. The lower view came as Chewy issued an outlook for the current quarter, guiding for adjusted earnings of approximately 36 cents a share on sales of $3.3 billion. Analysts were looking for adjusted earnings of 40 cents a share on sales of $3.36 billion. Chief Executive Sumit Singh said that despite a challenging environment, Chewy continues to gain market share, expand profitability, and add customers. For its first quarter ended May 3rd, Chewy posted a profit of $94.8 million, or 23 cents a share. That compares with a profit of $62.4 million, or 15 cents a share a year earlier. Stripping out one-time items, adjusted earnings were 43 cents a share, in line with analysts' expectations. Net sales climbed 7.7% to $3.36 billion,
just inching out Wall Street's model for $3.35 billion. UAW sets pact at GM truck supplier. Unionized workers at a Michigan plant producing a key component for General Motors trucks have reached a tentative agreement for a new labor contract following a 10-day strike. After 18 years of sacrifice, these workers are finally winning back a big chunk of what was taken from them, United Auto Workers President Sean Fain said. The deal between the UAW and Dauch, formerly known as American Axle, means workers could soon return to the Three Rivers, Michigan factory where they produce axles for GM's heavy-duty pickups, the Chevrolet Silverado and GMC Sierra. The deal must still be ratified in a vote of the plant's roughly 970 hourly workers, which isn't guaranteed to succeed. The plant's axles also go into GM's midsize trucks, the Chevrolet Colorado and GMC Canyon, and it makes an axle component for the company's light-duty Silverado and Sierra. We are pleased to have reached a tentative agreement with UAW Local 2093 at our Three Rivers manufacturing facility with a 4-year contract, a Dauch spokesman said. GM has kept pickup production on schedule since the walkout began June 1st, but analysts have said the company's operations wouldn't last long without a fresh

articles from the herd on the street page. Now's the time to buy into a mega utility. The largest U.S. utility is about to buy Dominion Energy, a big peer with data center exposure. What's not to like? Shares of America's largest utility, NextEra Energy, have fallen about 9% since the company said last month that it would buy Dominion Energy. This could be a good time to buy the dip on a top-notch utility. NextEra said it would buy Dominion in a mostly stock deal, creating a giant that would be more than double the size by market capitalization of the next biggest utility. Dominion's shares were trading at such a discount, about a quarter lower than NextEra's forward earnings multiple, that the latter was able to offer a hefty premium without denting its earnings growth. The NextEra expects the deal to be immediately accretive to its earnings per share. There could be a subset of NextEra investors that don't want to be part of Dominion, which has been stuck in the discount bin for the past few years. The latest overhang on the stock was its offshore wind project, which ran into cost overruns and stop work order by the Trump administration. Regulatory risks are another reason for the decline. Utilities frequently get put into a merger penalty box because of the possibility that regulators will extract ratepayer-friendly concessions from utilities seeking deal approvals, according to Tim Winter, a portfolio manager of utilities funds at Gabelli. So far, NextEra has promised $2.25 billion worth of bill credits for Dominion's customers. But regulators are hyper-focused on affordability these days and might ask for more. That is a real risk, but the rewards of the deal are considerable. NextEra already has two top assets, a well-managed regulated utility in Florida Power and Light, and NextEra Energy Resources, one of the most prolific power plant developers in North America. The latter is a rare asset. Because U.S. power demand growth has been stagnant before the AI boom, many publicly listed utilities haven't built out power plants in a very long time. Dominion has two things that NextEra doesn't. One is exposure to Virginia, a data center-rich territory with high electricity demand growth. Dominion's power demand is expected to grow by 5 to 6% over the next decade, on a compound annual growth rate basis, among the highest in the sector, according to analysis from Hugh Wayne, equity analyst at SSR. You get to tie this rapid growth opportunity at Dominion with NextEra's capital and expertise to realize it, Wayne said. Secondly, Dominion comes with a large regulated utility base that would take NextEra's mix of lower risk regulated utility earnings from around 70% to more than 80%, according to S&P Global Ratings. This is perhaps the more compelling deal rationale. It gives NextEra's rapidly growing unregulated development arm a lot of breathing room to expand without triggering a credit downgrade. NextEra's unregulated arm is the primary way the company can participate in demand growth outside its own Florida territory, which hasn't been a hotspot for a data center growth. And what if the deal doesn't close? This is a reasonable concern given NextEra's poor track record of getting acquisitions over the finish line. Even so, the share price decline has knocked roughly $17 billion off its market value, well above the $4.83 billion termination fee it must pay if regulators block the transaction. NextEra, as a standalone company, is still the nation's biggest utility, with targeted annual earnings per share growth of 8% or more, on the high end of its peer group. And the company's unregulated arm still has plenty of room to grow without triggering credit concerns. NextEra has estimated that it can keep growing earnings in that
in that unit at a heady 12% pace through 2032 while maintaining its credit rating.

Next era's shares could be stuck in the penalty box for a while longer, with regulatory approvals across Virginia, South Carolina, and North Carolina expected to take 12 to 18 months. But his prospects don't look any dimmer than they did before the deal news, with or without Dominion. Inflation is picking investors' pockets. Investors are putting more thought and energy into minimizing taxes and investment fees these days. That's smart. Both can take a sneaky but surprisingly large bite out of future nest eggs. But what about the purchasing power of those savings? Inflation, the cruelest tax, has been making a comeback. It irks people when they buy milk, but gets scant attention when they buy stocks, unless it's about handicapping what the Federal Reserve's next rate move might be. Following Wednesday's report of a three-year high in the U.S. inflation, Fed Chairman Kevin Warsh debut following next week's rate decision will give investors an important reading on how much of a priority controlling it is in Washington. The Fed's preferred inflation gauge has been running above its own target for 62 months straight. That's easier to ignore in a bull market. Over the past 5 years, the S&P 500 is up almost 50%, even when adjusted for inflation, though not the 72% we see when looking at an unadjusted chart. But stocks are now at a valuation that has preceded other prolonged bear markets. Ian Harnett and David Bowers of Absolute Strategy Research see stagflation as a key risk. They warn that it could take a surprisingly long time for S&P 500 earnings to grow into today's lofty valuations if price-earnings multiples return to more normal historical levels. They calculate that the S&P 500 took 15 years on a price basis to break even after inflation in the wake of the tech bubble burst, from 2000 to 2015. There have been far longer inflation-adjusted recoveries, too, 1929 to 1956 and 1965 to 1991. Looking at it another way, what was the absolute worst time in the past century to invest in U.S. stocks for 10 years? Most students of the market history would immediately say 1929. No bear market or economic downturn came close to the awfulness of the Great Crash and the Depression after all. That's true, just charting the index. But it was only the third worst time to invest at the beginning of a year, considering both inflation and dividends. Buying stocks in January of either 1973 or 2000 left you with less wealth 10 years later than in 1929. Chunky payouts and subdued prices meant the 1930s weren't quite as bad as they looked. The S&P 500's cyclically adjusted valuation today is well above where its predecessor index was in 1929. Its dividend yield is close to a record low. They say it isn't what you earn, but what you keep. Don't forget to ask what you'll be able to buy with it.

Okay. And from the personal journal, older parents encounter new financial costs. Four families open up about the unexpected joy and expenses of later in life parenthood. Most people are becoming parents at older ages, and they are confronting a new and often surprising financial reality. Some are shouldering the costs of raising children while trying to turbocharge their retirement savings or manage age-related health problems. Others are weighing whether to step back from their careers just as they reach peak earning years. Then there are the costs of in vitro fertilization and egg and embryo storage that can accompany later pregnancies. Women 40 and older accounted for about 4.3% of U.S. births in 2025, up from 1.2% in 1990, according to provisional data from the National Center for Health Statistics. The average first-time mother was 27.5 years old, a record high, according to 2023 data, the most recent available. Older parents tend to be more educated, federal data show, and many describe having more patience, flexibility, and financial stability than they would have had earlier. Research has found that children of older mothers score higher on early assessments, a result of the education, income, and stability those parents tend to bring. But older parents also face a financial calculus they hadn't fully anticipated. When everything starts later in life, you have less time to adjust, said David Lamp, a financial advisor at Brighton Jones in Seattle. We asked four families to lay out the financial ups and downs of their older parenthood. Noel Kimanilla, 51, and Ed Merrick, 58, in Frisco, Texas. I don't know what my retirement picture looks like now. It is totally up to in the air. Ed Merrick. Retirement savings went on the back burner at age 50 when Ed Merrick's son was born. In that first year of parenthood, he put $75,000 into a 529 college savings plan. Merrick had left a banking career in his mid-40s to care for his aging parents. He had trouble re-entering the industry, so he reinvented himself as a real estate investor. This freed him to spend more time with his son. We get to be involved, present and part of our kids' life in so many ways we wouldn't and couldn't have before, he said. The career change also meant no employer-sponsored health coverage and retirement benefits. His income now arrives in lumps when a property sells. His wife, Noel Kimanilla, has been at the same telecom security company for 21 years, giving the household a steady income. She got pregnant naturally at 43 after two rounds of failed IVF. The family health insurance she gets through her job has come in handy for Myrick. He says keeping up physically with a young child has taken a toll on his body. He's had two neck surgeries and 28 stitches from a trampoline park accident. The medical bills have eaten into the savings he was counting on for retirement. The health challenges priced him out of the life insurance he wanted. For a $1 million whole life policy a few years ago, he was quoted around $3,000 a month, he said. He is now considering a 20-year term policy. A recent mailer offered a $300,000 term policy for a man his age at $170 a month. That is a fraction of the coverage he wanted, and unlike whole life insurance, doesn't build value over time. If the medical bills outpaced Kiomanila's income, Myrick has a plan. He would sell their house, currently valued around $1.2 million with a $200,000 mortgage at 2.5%, and buy something smaller for cash. Then he would seek out a job at Lowe's. His estimates
he estimates his retirement savings could support them for about 7 years. If he claims Social Security at 62, 4 years from now, Myrick expects to receive roughly $1,200 a month. That is less than the taxes and insurance on the house. If Kio Manila could give advice to her younger self, she said, start saving a lot more, a lot sooner. Case number two. Laura Orico, 49, Chicago. I had an overwhelming peace about my decision. Laura Orico found the person she would have children with in her 30s. Then her husband Ryan was diagnosed with brain cancer. Before chemotherapy, Ryan froze his sperm and signed paperwork allowing Laura to use it if he died. Through his remissions, they pursued fertility treatments and rounds of IVF, but miscarried each time. Insurance covered none of it. They spent roughly $70,000 to $80,000 out of pocket, including $300 to $600 each time the sperm had to be moved from the cryobank to a fertility clinic. The money came from savings during years when Orico had stepped away from her acting career to care for Ryan, who also wasn't working. He died in 2015. Orico kept paying to store the sperm. A cancer patient assistance program called Verna's Purse helped hold storage costs to a few hundred dollars a year. Acting residuals trickled in and helped cover basic expenses. She also founded a public relations firm. In her late 40s, Orico decided to try one more time to have a child. There would be no maternity leave from the business she runs alone, and no second income. I'm going to regret this the rest of my life if I don't, she said. Because she had lost her late husband's health coverage and her own plan had never included fertility benefits, Orico bought a private insurance policy, $625 a month in premiums, and a $10,000 deductible. The policy covered her IVF procedures, ultrasounds, and lab work after she met the deductible. The cycle itself, including retrieval, transfer, testing, and medications, ran $20,000 to $25,000, mostly out of pocket. One embryo transfer worked. Her daughter was born in February. The story has drawn national attention. The hospital bill was just over $10,000, and Orico is on a payment plan. She estimates she has spent more than $100,000 over more than a decade. She still has one embryo. Donating it doesn't feel right, she said, and neither does discarding it. Anali Moran, 46, of Riverside, California. I used to feel like I had time. Now I really know how important it is. Anali Moran was already a mom to five children when, at age 44, she lost a pregnancy at 36 weeks in 2023. Her doctor couldn't find a clear medical explanation, blamed her age. Moran and her husband, a marriage and family therapist, chose cremation over a full burial and service, which could have run $10,000 to $20,000. A nonprofit founded by another family who had experienced a late pregnancy loss covered roughly 90% of the $5,000 bill. The family, with three children still at home, tends to be frugal, and $5,000 would have been about a full month of living expenses for them. Moran had four children from a previous relationship and two sons with her current husband, who is 41. Their youngest was born in 2024. She hasn't worked in years. Her husband's income from his therapy practice supports the household. He opened 529 accounts for each of their children as soon as Moran became pregnant. The account opened for the child they lost still holds almost $3,000. They haven't decided what to do with it. This August, Moran is starting a master's program to become a therapist specializing in late pregnancy loss. She said there is sparse support for women like her,
and she is taking out a student loan to pay for it. And finally, Lisa, 43, and Dave Colander, 39, Lewisburg, Pennsylvania. You're at this point where you really made a career for yourself and made a name for yourself. Lisa Colander. She spent years climbing to a senior role in pharmaceutical sales. The job requires travel and long hours. She thought about stepping back at work to spend more time with her children, the first of whom she had at age 40. But that would mean walking away from a senior position she said she couldn't have built in her 20s or 30s. The job is hard to sustain at that level unless you're having someone else basically raise your kids, like a nanny. She has mulled her options, a smaller sales territory that requires less travel, a work-from-home role, a pay cut to a less demanding job, or quitting entirely and trying to come back later. Each step down, she figures, could cost hundreds of thousands of dollars in lifetime income, and she doesn't trust she could return to her current level. These are all the struggles I think about every stinking day, she said. She and her husband, Dave, moved quickly after they met 7 years ago. They married when Lisa was 38. Both wanted children, and her doctor had warned that egg quality declines quickly in the late 30s. Three rounds of IVF costs roughly $80,000. Her employer's benefits covered $35,000 of the cost. Pennsylvania doesn't require insurers to cover fertility treatment, and the couple paid the remaining $45,000 out of pocket. Their daughter is 2 years old. Their son is 4 months old. She says she doesn't take it for granted. You appreciate it so much more because the thought's gone through your mind so many times that this is out of reach, she said. Lisa will be 61 when the son is expected to graduate high school. Having a third child, which she still thinks about, would mean she wouldn't be an empty nester until her mid-60s. Dave had hoped to retire between 60 and 65, but having children later might push him towards the back of that range, he said. A third child is out of the question. I don't want to work until I'm 90, he said. Lisa Colander, with her husband and two children, says parenthood once seemed out of reach, but now she appreciates it more as a result. Next on the docket, James Madison's drinking habit. Rise of originalism is sparking bizarre debates on the Supreme Court. Do drug users have a constitutional right to own a gun? The answer may depend on what the Supreme Court thinks about the drinking habits of the Founding Fathers. Can states count mail-in ballots that are postmarked on time but arrive after Election Day? That may turn on a long-forgotten voting practice from the Civil War. As the Supreme Court works through its busiest month, its docket is chock-a-block with tough cases on modern-day problems. More than ever, the justices are looking deep into the past for answers. The time machine is driven by the ascendance of originalism, the legal philosophy pioneered by conservatives that says the meaning of the Constitution's words shouldn't evolve over time. Though the theory has been fashionable for decades, the court's conservative supermajority has embraced it with new fervor, sending attorneys scrambling for historical nuggets that once were more useful for trivial pursuit. The more this form of analysis gets extended, the stranger it becomes, said Jonathan Ginnap, law and history professor at Stanford and a critic of originalism. Second Amendment cases are at the forefront of lawyers' efforts to amass historical ammunition. That's thanks to a 2022 Supreme Court ruling that significantly expanded the right to carry a gun. The court decreed that today's gun regulations are constitutional only if they are consistent with early American historical traditions.
Since then, lawyers across the country have argued over what those traditions are. One dispute, pending before the justices, challenges a federal law that prohibits people who use illegal drugs from possessing firearms. The trouble for originalists is that drug addiction wasn't a well-accepted concept in the 19th century. So during oral arguments, Justice Neil Gorsuch and others focused on a potential parallel, alcohol use at the time of the founding. In those days, states commonly passed laws restricting the rights of habitual drunkards. But Gorsuch, who co-wrote a children's book titled Heroes of 1776, noted that many of the founders were themselves heavy drinkers. John Adams took a tankard of hard cider with his breakfast every day, Gorsuch sternly told a government lawyer who was defending the gun ban. James Madison reportedly drank a pint of whiskey every day. Thomas Jefferson said he wasn't much of a user of alcohol. He only had 3 or 4 glasses of wine a night. If using intoxicants automatically disqualified someone, Gorsuch seemed to suggest, the very people who wrote the Second Amendment would have been disarmed. Advocates of originalism say this sort of backward-looking reasoning is the only way to prevent modern judges or legislatures from abridging individual rights ratified in the Constitution. And that's it for today's reading of the Wall Street Journal. I'm Ken, your volunteer reader here at the Talking Information Center, and I thank you for listening.

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1: This is Ann reading from the Washington Post on Wednesday, June 10th. Social Security shortfall expected to accelerate with funds at critical low in 2032. By Merrill Cornfeet and Julie Z. Weil. Social Security's trust fund is now due to run low on money beginning in 2032. And in announcing that new date Tuesday, the government acknowledged that the Trump administration's immigration policies and tax cuts are expected to contribute to the insolvency. The trust fund that pays retiree and survivor benefits is expected to reach depletion by the fourth quarter of 2032, one quarter earlier than projected in last year's annual report. Social Security's trustees said notable changes over the past year included a decline in the country's fertility rate, a drop in immigration, and the substantial effect of President Donald Trump's signature tax legislation last year, which extended tax cuts from Trump's first term and provided a deduction for seniors. At the same time, the trustees noted that average real earnings are assumed to grow, which would have a positive effect on the trust fund. The long-standing expected shortfall comes as demographic shifts driven by a large generation of retiring baby boomers and declining birth rates mean there are fewer workers paying into the system for every beneficiary drawing from it. An increase in retirement benefits for government and public sector workers that took effect last year has also been expected to hasten the trust fund's depletion. There is a common misnomer that when the trust fund is depleted, it will be completely bankrupt and have no money left to pay retirees. Money will continue to come into the fund on a regular basis via payroll taxes, but at a lower threshold than current benefits, which will result in retirees receiving smaller checks from the government. The report released Tuesday predicted that the government would need to cut monthly Social Security benefits by 22% beginning in 2032. More than 56 million Americans rely on Social Security for retirement and survivor benefits. Advocates for the nation's seniors have said Social Security has helped generations of Americans stay out of poverty and provide most of the income that many elderly people rely on. Americans have worked hard and paid into Social Security their entire lives, and they deserve to count on it when they retire, AARP CEO Mecha Minter Jordan said in a statement. No family should see any cuts to what they earned in Social Security. Ahead of the report's release, Richard Johnson, AARP Senior Vice President of Financial Security, also noted the temporary deduction for seniors in Trump's tax bill year, which is expected to deplete the fund slightly faster. The challenge is manageable, Johnson said. Congress doesn't have to abandon Social Security. It doesn't have to rebuild the program from scratch. The trustees' report is not a panic button. It is a warning light. The government also released a report on Medicare's solvency on Tuesday. It projected that the hospital trust fund, typically referred to as Part A, will have enough revenue to pay all its bills only until 2033, after which it would also need to reduce benefits. In their report, the Social Security trustees, Social Security Commissioner Frank Bisignano, Treasury Secretary Scott Bessent, Health Secretary Robert F. Kennedy Jr., and Acting Labor Secretary Keith Sonderling urged lawmakers to address the shortfalls sooner rather than later. Lawmakers could increase taxes or reduce payments, or they could reach a compromise. The looming insolvency year has come more into focus for current lawmakers who could still be in office when retirees' benefits are expected to be cut. Michael Peterson, CEO of the debt-focused think tank Peter G. Peterson Foundation, called for a bipartisan focus on Social Security's finances, especially during this year's consequential elections. It's important to recognize that the senators we elect this year will be in office when Social Security becomes unable to pay out full benefits, so this must be a central campaign issue, Peterson said in a statement. House Speaker Mike Johnson, Republican Louisiana, suggested Monday that he would release a plan next year to address ballooning entitlement spending, leading to Democratic attacks. The reason we are in trouble is because over 74% of federal spending is on autopilot, mandatory spending, Johnson told a Louisiana radio station. That's your entitlement programs like Medicare, Medicaid, and then things like Social Security. They have to be adjusted and fixed. U.S. launches strike on Iran after downing of Army helicopter, prompting retaliation. By Dan LaMoth and Victoria Craw. The U.S. military launched a new round of strikes on Iran in response to the downing of a U.S. Army helicopter, prompting retaliatory attacks in the region. U.S. military officials said in a statement Tuesday that it had completed self-defense strikes at Trump's direction in response to the downing of the helicopter, hitting Iranian air defense sites, ground control stations, and surveillance radar near the Strait of Hormuz, the waterway through which about 20% of the world's oil flows from the Middle East. The strikes were carried out with Air Force and Navy fighter jets and were a proportional response to recent attacks on U.S. forces and international commercial ships transiting regional waters, the statement said. U.S. forces remain vigilant and postured to defend against unjustified Iranian aggression. The action came after the helicopter carrying two U.S. soldiers was downed on Monday evening while flying near the Strait of Hormuz and Oman's coast. Trump said the crew members were fine with no injuries and that the United States must, of necessity, respond to this attack. The air crew was rescued Monday about 7:30 p.m. Eastern Time, 2 hours after they went down, U.S. Central Command said in a statement Tuesday. Iran's foreign ministry condemned the U.S. attacks in a statement Wednesday and said it had severely hit U.S. bases and assets in the region that were the source of these aggressions. The Iranian retaliation included attacks on the U.S. Fifth Fleet based in Bahrain and Ali al-Salem based in Kuwait, according to Iranian state media reports. The U.S. has not confirmed the attacks, but Kuwait's military reported intercepting aerial attacks, and Jordan's armed forces said they intercepted 5 missiles from Iran. No deaths were reported. The action on each side seems to make it certain that a ceasefire with Iran that has been shaky for weeks will face even more challenges. The agreement, first declared April 8th, is technically still in effect, but has seen several attacks by each side. U.S. military officials have said they have taken action either in response to Iranian attacks or the threat of them. The two Army aviators were rescued by a Navy sea drone near the Strait of Hormuz after the helicopter was shot down by Iranian forces, marking the first operation of its kind, U.S. military officials said Tuesday. The soldiers were in stable condition, and the details of the incident are under investigation, U.S. officials said. Navy Captain Tim Hawkins, a military spokesman, said the crew was picked up by a Corsair Service drone, a vessel the U.S. military first fielded in the region in March, shortly after the war with Iran began. The rescued U.S. troops were then transported to another location on the water and then hoisted up into a helicopter before receiving additional care, Hawkins said. The Corsair, made by Austin-based Saronic Technologies, is 24 feet long and carries up to 1,000 pounds, according to company specifications. Senior Navy officials announced late last year that they were awarding Saronic a $392 million contract for such vessels. The forces involved in the rescue included the Navy's Task Force 59, a unit that specializes in the use of drones at sea. Iran initially blocked the Strait of Hormuz, and the U.S. has been enforcing its own blockade of Iranian ports in retaliation since April. Speaking to reporters at John F. Kennedy International Airport in New York after attending the Knicks Spurs basketball game Monday night, Trump said nobody was injured. "We are going to issue a report tomorrow, but the pilots are fine," he said. The incident was first reported by the New York Times, which said an Army Apache helicopter gunship went down in unclear circumstances with two crew members rescued. The loss of the helicopter occurred after Israel and Iran traded escalating volleys of long-range missiles. Israel had targeted at Hezbollah's stronghold in southern Beirut, prompting Tehran's retaliation. The strikes marked the first direct attacks between Israel and Iran since a ceasefire was declared in April and threatened to tip the region back into all-out war, but Trump said he had exerted pressure to restore a tentative truce, at least for another week. Trump said in a post on social media Monday morning that peace talks would soon lead to a deal to end the war, subject to ignorance or stupidity getting in its way. In his remarks to reporters, Trump said he had spoken to Israeli Prime Minister Benjamin Netanyahu and told reporters that Israel and Iran would leave each other alone for another week. "We're in the final throes of what will be a very, very good deal that will not allow in any way, shape, or form nuclear weapons, and then the strait will open up right away," he said. On Tuesday, Lebanon's health ministry said 8 people had been killed and 32 injured in Israeli strikes on the southern city of Tyre. Earlier, the Israel Defense Forces issued a warning to residents to evacuate the city and surrounding areas ahead of military action against Hezbollah. A ceasefire between Israel and Lebanon, which Hezbollah is not party to, as well as reopening the Strait of Hormuz and curbing Tehran's nuclear program, have been key sticking points in talks to end the war, which is deeply unpopular in the U.S. and has led to soaring energy prices globally. The helicopter shootdown marks the latest loss of U.S. aircraft in the war against Iran. At least 42 aircraft, including a handful of fighter jets and numerous drones, have been destroyed or damaged in the war, dubbed Operation Epic Fury by the Trump administration, according to a congressional report published last month. These include an F-15E fighter jet that was shot down in early April, with one U.S. airman rescued from Iranian territory. The month before, 6 service members were killed when an Air Force refueling aircraft crashed in Iraq. More women getting shut out from senior positions in Trump's second term, by Megan Vasquez and Eric Lau. Nearly 10 years after their first bilateral meeting inside Beijing's Great Hall of the People, President Donald Trump and Chinese President Xi Jinping again gathered last month for discussions about U.S.-China relations. Much had changed over the preceding decade. Wars had broken out in Europe and the Middle East, shifting global alliances. The coronavirus pandemic had killed millions around the world and transformed the global economy. And at the table in Beijing, the makeup of aides and advisors sitting alongside each leader for the high-level talks was visibly different. Images from Trump's meeting with Xi in 2017 show Trump sitting alongside a large group of senior U.S. officials, including 3 women, Xi's staff, and the table also included a woman. During their most recent meeting inside the same room in May, every U.S. and Chinese official at the table was a man. The all-male delegation exemplifies a broader trend within the Trump administration's hiring practices for senior executive branch roles that require Senate approval. Data reviewed by the Washington Post shows that Trump has selected fewer women to serve in these senior roles than during the same period of his first term. There also has been a historic amount of turnover among women in Trump's cabinet. The Trump White House has expressed pride in the fact that some key senior staff have been the first women to hold certain titles, including Susie Wiles as chief of staff, and defended the president's hiring choices in a statement to the Post. President Trump has assembled the greatest administration in history, selecting each member of his incredible team based on one criterion: their ability to deliver for the American people, Taylor Rogers, a White House spokeswoman, said in a statement. Unlike the identity politics-obsessed Democrats, the president judges individuals on merits and qualifications, not immutable characteristics. According to the Partnership for Public Service, a nonprofit that says it aims to build a better government and a stronger democracy, Trump's Senate-confirmed appointees are made up of the smallest percentage of women of any administration since George W. Bush. A PPS political appointee tracker launched with the Post in 2016 monitors appointments to roughly 800 executive branch positions, a portion of more than 1,300 positions that require Senate confirmation. It includes all full-time civilian positions in the executive branch that require Senate confirmation, except for judges, marshals, and U.S. attorneys. Military appointments and part-time positions requiring Senate confirmation are not included. While excluding ambassadors and holdovers from previous administrations, PPS data shows that so far in this administration, about a year and 4 months in, 14.53% of all nominees or Senate-confirmed political appointees, 51 out of 351 total roles, are women. At this point in President Joe Biden's term, women had been nominated for 199 out of 379 roles, comprising 52.5% of appointees. And at this point in Trump's first term, women had been nominated or announced for 41 of 173 of those roles, comprising 23.7% of appointees. Heather Higgins, CEO of the conservative nonprofit Independent Women's Voice, told the Post that the confirmation process falls hardest on conservative women who can expect their families, faith, and reputations to be put through the wood chipper. Plenty of enormously talented women make the entirely rational choice to serve the country some other way, she added. That's not a deficit of ambition, but a market signal that women don't necessarily see politics as the only or best lane for influence. And looking at the life of those in those roles, which is no picnic, I'd say that that's a testament to the groundedness and judgment of women on the right. But Max Steer, the president and CEO of the Partnership for Public Service, expressed concerns about the trend. The evidence is clear that drawing on people with different backgrounds creates a higher performing organization, Steer said in a statement. At the end of the day, our government needs leadership that reflects the diversity of the American people in order to understand and best serve them. The first female cabinet member was Frances Perkins, who served as Secretary of Labor from 1933 through 1945. But it wasn't until the 1970s under President Jimmy Carter that more than one woman was part of the president's cabinet at the same time. Trump selected nine women to serve in his cabinet or in cabinet-level positions at the start of his second term. One of those cabinet-ranked members, White House Chief of Staff Susie Wiles, does not require Senate confirmation. Another pick, Elise Stefanik, withdrew her nomination as U.S. Ambassador to the United Nations. Among Trump's presidential predecessors, only Biden successfully nominated more women to serve in his cabinet toward the start of his presidency. But nearly a year and a half into Trump's second term, every departure from his cabinet has been a woman, and more female cabinet and cabinet-level officials have left their positions during this term than at this point in any previous presidential administration, according to an internal count by the Post based on a list of female cabinet members through U.S. history collected by the Rutgers University Center for American Women in Politics. Most recently, Tulsi Gabbard announced last month that she would step down as the Director of National Intelligence effective June 30th, along with Gabbard, Attorney General Pam Bondi, Labor Secretary Lori Chavez de Rimer, and Homeland Security Secretary Kristi L. Noem, all have left the cabinet. A man was chosen to replace each of them. The start of Trump's second presidency also marked the first Congress since 2011 in which the number of women serving the House and Senate declined due to a decline in Republican women. While Democrats set a record by sending 110 female lawmakers to the House and Senate at the start of 2025, Republicans elected 40, according to data from CAWP. The number of Republican women in the House and Senate hit record or near record levels after the 2022 midterm elections. There's also been a decline in Republican women running for federal office, according to data from the Center for American Women and Politics at Rutgers. Republican women, as a percentage of Senate and House candidates, reached their peak in 2022. A record-setting 38 women filed as Republican Senate candidates in 2022. The number of candidates dropped to 21 in 2024 and has risen slightly to 27 candidates filing to run in 2026. Similarly, the number of Republican women registering to run for House seats hit a peak in 2022 with 261. That number dropped to 166 in 2024. So far in 2026, the number of female Republican candidates filing to run for House seats has declined further to 155 candidates. Republican women are underrepresented across the board, across states, even when we look at them as a percentage of their own caucus in highly Republican states, said Kelly Dittmar, Director of Research and CAWP Scholar at Rutgers. This change in a Republican administration is consistent with what we have seen before. When Republicans are in office, when they hold a state legislature, the majority party, we know that almost always there are going to be fewer women. Public polling suggests that waning female representation in Washington may not be seen as much of a problem for many Republicans. A 2023 Pew Research study found that 5% of Republicans and Republican leaders say it is extremely or very important to them that the U.S. elects a woman as president in their lifetime. Among Democrats, 31% it was extremely or very important. Republican women were also about twice as likely as Republican men to say there are too few women in high political offices in the country. It's odd to assume that women are succeeding only if they've found in government rosters. That's a surprising narrow definition of success, Higgins said. One of the lessons of the last several decades is that women don't all want the same things, don't make the same choices, and shouldn't be expected to. Equality means respecting those choices, not treating every statistical difference as evidence that something has gone wrong. World Cup players and officials are being detained or barred entry into U.S. by Sammy Westfall, Maria Sacchetti, and Mustafa Salim. Some World Cup players and team staff are being questioned or outright barred from entering the United States, angering their fans and heightening concerns about how immigration enforcement will be carried out during one of the world's most international sporting events. Somali referee Omar Abdul Qadir Aten, who was named Africa's best men's referee last year, was denied entry to the U.S. on Saturday at Miami International Airport and forced to fly back home. Aten has an iconic status in Somalia and is a symbol of resilience, said Cees Aden Abshir, senior advisor for Somalia's Ministry of Youth and Sports. He was the first referee from Somalia who absolutely reached these heights, one of 52 referees selected by FIFA for this year's tournament. Now Abshir said that the dream has been shattered. The whole nation is pissed off now, Abshir said, adding that fans are angry at both the U.S. government and FIFA, global soccer's governing body. This tournament should be given to a country that gives everybody equal opportunity. U.S. Customs and Border Protection, which screens travelers arriving at international airports, confirmed that it denied entry to a Somali referee, whom officials did not name. He had arrived in Miami on a flight from Istanbul and was rejected after undergoing additional inspection. Officials said he was determined to be inadmissible due to vetting concerns and was denied entry. Abshir said that Artin's visa was approved and everything was under control, and that Somali officials are waiting to hear from the U.S. government on why exactly he was denied entry. Abshir said Artin reported being detained for 11 hours and questioned. Artin was greeted by a crowd of supporters and officials when he arrived Wednesday in Mogadishu. "I promise you, God willing, that I will attend the next one," he told those gathered at the airport, according to the Associated Press. "I want the Somali public to take comfort in this and remain confident." The Somali referee is not the only one to be questioned on arrival ahead of the World Cup. CBP often conducts additional interviews when people entering on a visa arrive in the U.S., and its officials can deny entry even if the individual had previously been vetted and given permission to travel. The Iraqi team's official photographer, Talal Salah, was detained and denied entry after arriving at Chicago O'Hare International Airport on Friday as part of the country's 53-member delegation. U.S. authorities asked for his phone. He gave it to them. After 12 hours detention, they decided to ban his entry, said a member of the Iraqi Soccer Federation, who spoke on the condition of anonymity because he was not authorized to speak to the media. Iraqi striker Ayman Hussein was also denied by U.S. immigration authorities for 7 hours upon arrival before being released, another Iraqi Soccer Federation member said. CBP confirmed in a statement that two people with the Iraqi national team were subject to additional inspection to verify their information or determine admissibility. The screening was a routine part of CBP's duties, the agency said in a statement. One traveler ultimately was admitted to the U.S., but a photographer was denied entry due to vetting concerns. CBP did not identify the travelers or answer questions about how long they were held. The Iraqi embassy in Washington said in a statement that it had worked closely with the concerned U.S. parties but provided no further details or response to the detentions. A State Department spokesperson said the U.S. is well prepared to welcome legitimate travelers for the World Cup, working with the White House, the Department of Homeland Security, and FIFA on the visa process. At the same time, the administration will not waver in upholding U.S. law and the highest standards of national security and public safety in the conduct of our visa process, the spokesperson said in a statement, adding that it adjudicates each application on a case-by-case basis and through vetting to determine whether the individual is eligible under U.S. law. CBP Commissioner Rodney Scott on Tuesday said the Trump administration supports the World Cup, calling it a big, big deal. But he said a visa does not guarantee entry into the United States. Customs officers may question and search travelers at the airports, including reviewing their computers and phones, and could deny entry to visa holders if the officers learn new information, he said. Such denials occur on a daily basis, he said, but received heightened attention this week because of the publicity surrounding the World Cup. Scott made the remarks at an event hosted by the Pro-Enforcement Center for Immigration Studies in Washington. "When we learn something new that we believe that person is a threat to the United States or they're inadmissible for any reason, even though they had a visa, they're not coming in," Scott told the center's executive director, Mark Krikorian. "If you're playing FIFA or you're a referee or whatever, but you don't meet the qualifications to come into the country, we're not letting you in just because we want you to referee a game." 48 nations are competing in the World Cup, and even before the matches start, President Donald Trump's administration's aggressive immigration enforcement campaign has ignited fear, anger, and confusion. Fans from countries that require U.S. travel visas say they are facing unnecessary complications in obtaining the proper paperwork, and in some cases have given up on trying to watch the games in person. More than 2,000 workers at SoFi Stadium in Los Angeles voted Friday to authorize a potential labor stoppage unless they receive assurances that U.S. Immigration and Customs Enforcement will not be permitted to conduct deportation operations inside or outside the venue. Several Democratic lawmakers immediately decried CBP's decision to deny Artin entry. Representative Pete Aguilar, Democrat, California, chairman of the House Democratic Caucus, called it shameful. The Trump administration and their behavior and the punitive way in which they look at immigration policy is clouding their performance when it comes to giving visas, Aguilar said. Minnesota State Senator Zainab Mohammed said that she was heartbroken for the referee. "This was the biggest moment in Artin's life," she said. "Deporting a soccer referee is politically motivated racism and xenophobia that goes against the spirit of the World Cup." House passes $70 billion immigration enforcement funding through Trump's term. By Gerald Dillard, Mariana Alfaro, and Anna Liz Roy. The House on Tuesday narrowly passed a $70 billion budget package, ending a four-month lapse in funding for immigration enforcement agencies and capping a fight that exposed tensions between President Donald Trump and congressional Republicans. The package will now head to Trump's desk to be signed into law. The House voted 214 to 212 to pass the bill along party lines. The bill funds two federal agencies, Immigration and Customs Enforcement and Customs and Border Protection. The money would fund the agencies through the end of Trump's term, bypassing the annual appropriations process, an unusual move that has allowed Republicans to avoid compromising with Democrats. The bill's passage is the culmination of a month-long fight over government funding. The standoff was triggered by the killing of Alex Preti and Renee Good by federal agents in Minneapolis in January during protests against the administration's deportation operations there. Democrats in Congress had refused to fund the Department of Homeland Security, which includes ICE and CBP, unless Republicans agreed to impose new restrictions on federal agents. The bill Republicans passed Tuesday includes none of those restrictions. Representatives Tim Burchett, Republican Tennessee, and Chip Roy, Republican Texas, initially voted against proceeding to a final vote on the bill Tuesday. They changed their votes after a conversation on the floor with leadership. Burchett told the Washington Post that he sought reassurance from House leadership that they would bring a measure to codify Trump's immigration policies into law. He signaled leadership agreed to bring a bill to the floor. "We've run on those issues," Burchett said. "We need to start following through with some stuff," he added. Roy, after the final vote, said he and GOP leadership had good conversations about a possible vote on the sweeping Republican immigration measure introduced during the last Congress. That measure would codify into law some of Trump's immigration priorities. Representative Tim Walberg, Republican Michigan, chair of the Education and Workforce Committee, briefly held up the vote on final passage, but he flipped to approve the measure after a brief discussion on the floor with Republican leaders. The Senate passed the funding bill Friday, sending the measure to the House after weeks of delays driven by Republican disputes over issues largely unrelated to immigration funding, including money for security tied to Trump's ballroom project and the Justice Department's fund for those who claimed they were wrongly prosecuted. Those fights transformed what began as a relatively straightforward funding effort into a broader test for the president's influence over congressional Republicans, forcing leadership into a difficult negotiating process to resolve the revolt.

consider voting yes unless there were bipartisan reforms to immigration enforcement in the interior of the country. Democrats did not support the ICE funding package, as House Democratic Whip Catherine Clark, Massachusetts, told the House Rules Committee Monday that Congress should not be appropriating more money for the agency. "We have 60% of American families who are struggling to afford the basics, and today we are being asked to come back and say another $70 billion for ICE," Clark said. While Congress funded the rest of the Department of Homeland Security through September, Republicans opted to use the budget reconciliation process to fund ICE and CBP through fiscal year 2029. The process allows Republicans to advance the measure with a simple majority in the Senate, avoiding the filibuster and foregoing Democratic support. The legislation is particularly unusual because it is the first time reconciliation is being used to bypass the normal annual appropriations process and fund government agencies for multiple years in an effort to avoid future shutdowns. Representative Rosa DeLauro, Connecticut, the top Democrat on the Appropriations Committee, said Monday that using reconciliation to fund the agencies sets a very dangerous precedent. Representative Tom Cole, Republican, Oklahoma, chair of the Appropriations Committee, said that although he is very reluctant to use the reconciliation process to pass the immigration enforcement funding, he does not believe it will become normalized in the future. "I blame the Senate Democrats in particular, and frankly the Senate in general, for letting the filibuster to be misused," Cole said in an interview Tuesday. "But we're not going to move to moving appropriation bills through reconciliation as a regular process. It's not going to happen." A Texas city was already struggling with racial divisions. Then came a bitter murder trial by Molly Hennessy Fisk. The prosecutor in a controversial North Texas murder trial wanted to make one thing clear to the jury. "This case," he said during opening statements, "has nothing to do with race." But soon after the jury began to hear the case against Carmelo Anthony, 19, last week, right-wing provocateur Jake Lang appeared outside the courthouse shouting that Anthony, who is black, should be lynched. Anthony was charged with murder in the stabbing death of a white teen at a track meet last year. He pleaded not guilty, claiming self-defense. On Tuesday afternoon, after several hours of deliberation, the jury found Anthony guilty of murder, according to a court-appointed spokesman. Lang is not resident of Frisco. He lives in Florida, but he has repeatedly used the April 2025 killing of high school student Austin Metcalf, 17, to promote racial divisions in the fast-growing city of 250,000 north of Dallas. Lang first gained notoriety as part of the mob that stormed the Capitol on January 6, 2021. He was later pardoned, and since then has injected himself and his racist rhetoric into high-profile national news events. In Frisco, he found a community that was already dealing with ethnic and racial divisions before the Metcalf killing. A candidate for Frisco mayor has called immigrants rats and Islam a terrorist group, while speakers at city council meetings have complained of an Indian takeover, accused legal immigrants of stealing American jobs, and tried to block construction of a new Hindu temple and a mosque. Remarks at some meetings have been so abusive, the mayor suspended public comment this month to foster a return to civility. Standing outside the courthouse after the verdict Tuesday, Dwayne Turner, 53, said he was frustrated. "How can they reach a verdict like this in a case like this?" said Turner, who is black. "Americans have shown they don't care about black people." He added that he felt a loss of faith in America. Trey Snyder, a small business owner who had attended Lang's rally last week, heard about the guilty verdict from a friend. "I know he wasn't going to walk free. Had he walked free, I would have said there's no justice in that courtroom," Snyder said. "But I'm not rejoicing in that kid going to jail. There's nothing to celebrate here." Frisco has grown 61% in the past decade, making it the 10th fastest growing city in the United States, according to a study released this month. Frisco had a population of under 35,000 as recently as 2000 before
the arrival of corporate headquarters and sports teams.

0: Keurig, Dr. Pepper, Ruiz Foods, Adidas Home Care, PGA of America, the Dallas Cowboys, and Soccer Club FC Dallas helped drive the explosive growth that spread north from Dallas. It's now about 46% white, 34% Asian, primarily Indian American, 10% Latino, and 10% black, according to the latest census. And surrounding Collin and Denton counties are home to four of the country's fastest growing cities. While Collin County and Denton are still considered deeply red, most local and state officials are Republican. As the area has grown, it has become increasingly politically diverse. President Donald Trump garnered 54% of the 2024 vote in Collin County, and Kamala Harris received 43%, less than the margin by which Trump won Texas. There are also more diverse Republicans. Texas Attorney General Ken Paxton, a staunch Trump ally running for U.S. Senate, is a longtime Collin County resident. But so is Abraham George, an Indian American immigrant elected chair of the Texas GOP. Bert Thacker, who also emigrated from India, is among the Republican-aligned members of Frisco's nonpartisan city council. Thacker blames outsiders for stirring an anti-immigrant hate at Frisco council meetings. There are a lot of disaffected Americans who are asking, "Hey, why are we outsourcing jobs?" Thacker said. "There is a group of people who grew up here saying, 'Hey, where is my American dream?' But the counterpoint is there are also people who came here legally and say, 'I have an American dream too.'" But Reverend Billy Eccles Richter, lead pastor at Grace Avenue United Methodist Church in Frisco for 27 years, said the hateful rhetoric has come from locals too. "As we've become diversified, there are some people that have become very afraid, particularly white nationalists in our community, that these other groups are going to come and take over," said Eccles Richter, president of Frisco's Interfaith Alliance, which includes members of the Mokel Mosque and Hindu Temple. Eccles Richter said Frisco's economic growth is riding on the election to replace Frisco's mayor of 9 years. "What's at stake is whether we're going to continue to be a world-class city or pull back and be known as the city that doesn't believe in diversity," he said. It could very deeply affect the strategic growth of Frisco. Businesses are not going to want to come to a city if there's this sense of hate and bigotry. Metcalf's killing at a high school track meet started, authorities say, when Anthony sat under the tent of Metcalf's team. Metcalf confronted Anthony and told him to leave. Witnesses offered differing accounts about who was the aggressor, but the encounter ended with Anthony telling law enforcement that he had pulled a knife and stabbed Metcalf. Right-wing influences like Lang seized on the youth's races, drawing national scrutiny. Early on in the case, Metcalf's father disavowed those who focused on race as a contributing factor. But Lang 30 and other conservative influencers began attending city council meetings in what Lang called Frisco-istan, using the public comment period to disparage South Asian and Muslim immigrants they said were taking over Texas, accusing them of pedophilia, visa fraud, and refusing to assimilate. Neha Suratran, 22, a Hindu tech worker raised in Frisco, started attending council meetings earlier this year to debunk misinformation. At the first meeting, she watched the audience cheer as a man carrying an Indian flag and speaking with a fake Indian accent said he loves to defecate in the streets and litter to make it feel more like home. "To see something like that was jarring," Suratan said, noting the video went on to garner millions of views online. At another council meeting, she saw a right-wing influencer take photos of a local Boy Scout troop and post them online, alleging the group had been taken over by Indians. But at the same time, they call for Indians to assimilate. "So when we are doing American things, that's a problem. But when we're not, it's also a problem," said Suratran, whose speech at the council also went viral. Last month, anti-immigrant rhetoric helped extreme right-wing candidates win Texas GOP runoffs for the U.S. Senate, Attorney General, and even Railroad Commissioner. Now that MAGA extremism is becoming the norm, people are more comfortable being racist in person and online, Suratran said. A city council meeting last month grew particularly heated when the council did not block plans for a new mosque, Hindu and Jain temples. At the most recent meeting earlier this month, outgoing Mayor Jeff Cheney announced he was suspending public comment until the new mayor takes office in August. It's moved beyond a First Amendment issue and become a safety issue. We will return to civility, Cheney said afterward, noting safety concerns for residents attending the meetings. At some point, you just have to turn the temperature down. It has become a part of the mayor's race. This rhetoric has become a part of that. Cheney has endorsed Mark Hill to succeed him, a local attorney and former school board member whose campaign motto is Unite Frisco. Candidates should be lowering the temperature, not raising it, Hill told the Washington Post. Frisco residents, he said, are coming from all over, and I want to keep it that way. Rod Villars, whose campaign motto is Frisco First, told a podcast that people are coming in and out here like rats. He refused to attend a candidate forum at the local mosque, and earlier this month, he told a Dallas-area South Asian radio network, "The people I want to run out of here are the people that govern themselves by Sharia." He said that he values Hispanic people, but they're never going to be doctors, and they're never going to be tech people. Villar told the Post he publicly apologized for comments impugning legal immigrants and met with their families. "We're a cultural melting pot," he said of Frisco, where he's lived for 40 years. "I just want the right development and the right people here." At Peace Middle East Cafe that opened last week down the street from Frisco City Hall, owner Jihad Wadi, who describes himself as Palestinian-Syrian-American, said he's tired of the extremism. "It should be a lot more peaceful," he said. Wadi, 35, said he supported the mayor's decision to suspend public comment. "Freedom of speech should end when you're threatening people's existence." At Frisco's sprawling Korea City Hanuman Temple, Lakshmi Tumala, a local real estate agent, said she was heartened by support from the community after anti-immigrant protesters targeted the temple. "We continue on our path," Tumala said. "It's kind of like being in the eye of the storm." Trump formally nominates Todd Blanche to serve as Attorney General. By Jeremy Roebuck. President Donald Trump on Monday formally nominated Acting Attorney General Todd Blanche for a full term as the nation's chief law enforcement officer, kicking off what is likely to become a contentious and uncertain battle in the Senate to confirm him. Blanche, Trump's former personal defense attorney, has temporarily served as head of the Justice Department since the president's decision to fire former Attorney General Pam Bondi in April. In just over 2 months on the job, he has moved aggressively to steer the typically independent department toward Trump's demands and, at times, in doing so, drawn bipartisan criticism from lawmakers. After Trump previewed his intention to nominate Blanche at a dinner last week, two prominent Republicans, Senators Tom Tillis, North Carolina, and John Cornyn, Texas, said they still had questions they needed answered before they would support the acting attorney general for a full-time stint in the job. And Senate Majority Leader John Thune, Republican, South Dakota, offered only a hesitant prediction on whether Blanche would make it through the confirmation process. "Most of our members are pretty deferential to who the president wants in some of those key positions, and he's obviously serving in the role already and clearly has experience in it. So that'll serve him well," Thune told reporters last week. "But this is an environment where nothing's safe or sure bet." Without support from Democrats, Republicans can only afford to lose 3 votes under the current Senate makeup and still have the number needed to approve Blanche's nomination, with Vice President J.D. Vance breaking the tie. And just weeks ago, Blanche faced open revolt from some Republicans as he unsuccessfully sought to defend a deal struck to settle Trump's outstanding legal claims against the government with the creation of a $1.8 billion fund to compensate people who believe they have been victims of politicized prosecutions. Lawmakers expressed concern over Blanche's refusal to rule out that some of that money could go to those who violently attacked the Capitol on January 6, 2021. In the face of that backlash, Blanche returned to Capitol Hill last week to announce that plans for the fund were dead. Still, he vigorously defended a separate element of that settlement deal, which will shield Trump, his family members, and affiliated entities from PAC's tax claims, a potentially lucrative deal for a president who has frequently complained about IRS audits of his personal tax returns. Democrats and some Republicans have sharply criticized that provision of the settlement as corrupt. Blanche has defended that part of the deal as a routine provision of settlements with the IRS. Blanche has also emerged as the Justice Department's central defender, as some Republicans have soured on its handling of the public release of files related to convicted sex offender Jeffrey Epstein. In testimony before House Committee last month, Bondi repeatedly sought to shift responsibility for that rollout to Blanche, to whom she said she had delegated the job. Democrats, meanwhile, have assailed Blanche for his role in the department's pursuit of prosecuting Trump's political rivals, including former FBI Director James B. Comey. They've accused him of continuing to act as if he is Trump's personal attorney, even in his government role. At every turn, Todd Blanche has been unable to put aside his role as Donald Trump's criminal defense lawyer and represent the American people instead, Senator Adam Schiff, Democrat, California, said in a statement Monday. He has allowed the president to abuse the Department of Justice to go after his political enemies, engaged in the most blatant self-dealing by representing both Trump and his government in an IRS scam, and blessed a corrupt slush fund for cop beaters. Senator Chuck Grassley, Republican, Iowa, chairman of the Senate Judiciary Committee, which must approve Blanche's nomination before it can reach a full Senate vote, said Monday he will support the acting attorney general and predicted a swift confirmation process. I've worked well with acting attorney general Blanche for more than a year and appreciate his commitment to transparency and support for law enforcement, Grassley said in a statement. Blanche is well qualified and has shown his dedication to restoring law and order across our country. Before his current stint at the Justice Department, Blanche represented Trump in his 2024 New York trial, which ended with his conviction on 34 counts of falsifying business records to conceal hush money payments to an adult film actress. He also led Trump's defense in the two federal felony cases brought by Special Counsel Jack Smith, the first over his alleged retention of classified documents and the second over his attempts to overturn his 2020 election loss. Neither of those cases made it to trial. Blanche also has worked as a federal prosecutor in New York. In 2025, he was confirmed as Deputy Attorney General. Speaking to reporters last week, Blanche said he was honored and humbled by the president's decision to nominate him as attorney general. I'm looking forward to working with the senators and getting them the information they need, he said. ICE detention camp endangered migrants and wasted millions watchdog finds. By Douglas McMillan. A loaded gun went missing for months. People with HIV and diabetes were left untreated, and absent daily cleaning services, security guards sometimes offered U.S. Immigration and Customs Enforcement detainees cookies to clean their own housing units. These were some of the findings released Tuesday by the Government Accountability Office, which detailed significant pervasive issues with the Trump administration's oversight of Camp East Montana, a tent encampment for migrants in the Texas desert. The facility, constructed from July to November 2025 near the U.S. Army's Fort Bliss base in El Paso, was built to accommodate up to 5,000 detainees in tent-like structures, each as long as two football fields. Since opening late last August, the administration's own inspectors have documented dozens of violations of federal standards at Camp East Montana, including failures to treat detainees' medical conditions and employ enough security staff to keep detainees safe. Three immigrant detainees have died there in the last 6 months, including Geraldo Lunas Campos, whose January 3rd death follows a struggle with guards was ruled a homicide by the local medical examiner. In a lawsuit filed last month, legal groups representing four current or former detainees sued ICE over the conditions at Camp East Montana, alleging several medical neglect, the violent use of force against detainees, and failure to prevent a months-long measles outbreak that infected at least 14 people. In its report, the GAO blamed many of the problems at the detention center on the administration's rushed timeline for building and opening it. In its haste, the government hired a company to oversee the facility that had, with no experience in immigration detention, a decision that resulted in significant learning curve for the contractor, the GAO said. Earlier this year, ICE terminated its contract with its original contractor, Acquisition Logistics LLC, after the agency said it was reviewing the facility to ensure it met federal standards for immigrant detention. It awarded a new contract to Amentum Services, a Chantilly, Virginia, based federal contractor, according to government procurement records. Lauren Biss, acting assistant secretary at the Department of Homeland Security, declined to comment on the GAO's findings, but said that in addition to the new contractor, the facility will have more staff and on-site medical care, as well as more oversight from ICE. ICE is always looking at ways to improve our detention facilities to ensure we are providing the best care to illegal aliens in our custody, Biss said in an email. Because the administration agreed to pay Acquisition Logistics a flat fee, no matter how many detainees were held there, the GAO found it wasted up to $11.5 million on meals and other services during the first 2 weeks of August, when the GAO says nobody was held there. The Washington Post has previously reported that the facility held no more than a few dozen detainees during that period. Ideally, the GAO said, detention contracts should include tiered pricing where the government pays more or less based on fluctuations in the number of detainees. After the GAO presented this finding to the Department of Homeland Security in May, the department told the GAO it would reduce the capacity of Camp East Montana to 4,000 detainees and shift the facility to a flexible pricing contract. Under the new terms, the government will initially fund 1,500 beds and pay a fee for every additional 250 beds. In response to the GAO's findings, the Secretary of the Army agreed to conduct an assessment of the contract and determine any lessons learned. However, in a letter to the GAO, the Defense Secretary said the report included unspecified factual inaccuracies and did not sufficiently reflect the Pentagon's perspective. Ellen C. Lovett, an Army spokeswoman, declined to comment further. Acquisition Logistics did not immediately respond to a request for comment Tuesday. The GAO report raises new concerns about the medical care of detainees at Camp East Montana, citing internal inspections that showed the facility failed to perform contractually required health assessments. As a result, people with serious chronic conditions had no treatment plan, the GAO found. Camp East Montana also failed to test new arrivals for tuberculosis, relying instead on a questionnaire about symptoms for the infectious disease, the GAO found, citing a December report by ICE. That is all the time we have for today. This is Ann saying goodbye, and I'll talk with you again soon.
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2: Treasure Coast Newspapers, June 10th, 2026 various Treasure Coast newspapers. Obituaries, all Altagracia Medina 83, passed away May 29, 2026. Arrangements provided by All County Funeral Home and AMP, Crematory, Stewart. Posted online on June 2, 2026 published in Treasure Coast Anthony, Tony, Stephen Cookta Sr. Anthony Stephen Cookta 95 years of age / FT Pierce Florida, passed away peacefully on May 23, 2026 in his home at Ocean Village, Florida surrounded by family members. Tony Cookta was born on April 18, 1931 in Cleveland, Ohio to Stephen and Marion Cookta. He grew up in Belleville, Michigan and graduated from Belleville High School in 1949 where he was the captain of the football team. He married the love of his life, Mary Lee Virginia Schaefer on September 17, 1949 in Belleville, Michigan and shared a beautiful marriage of 72 years and AMP, raised a large and loving family blessed with 8 children, 17 grandchildren, and 10 great-grandchildren. Tony was a graduate of University of Michigan and a member of Pi Tau Sigma, Tau Beta Pi and Alpha Sigma Lambda. He worked as an engineer for 36 years and continued to climb the corporate ladder at Ford Motor Company where he achieved the executive position of Advanced Engineering and Technology, including overseas assignments in Brazil and England. Tony was a devoted husband, father, grandfather, and great-grandfather who cherished every moment with his family. He was also known for his amazing qualities of strong faith, intelligence, patience, kindness, sense of humor, wisdom, work ethic and his ability to adapt to many different circumstances. Tony and AMP, Mary Lee traveled to nearly 100 countries, often spending time with family and friends around the world. He remained totally independent, active, and engaged with family well into the last few days of his life. Tony was preceded in death by his brother, Stephen Cookta, sister, Ann Martin, and sons, Tony Cookta Jr. AMP, Jeffrey Cookta, and AMP, his loving wife, Mary Lee Virginia Cookta. Tony Cookta is survived by their 6 children, Christine, Eileen, Bradley, Joanne, Michelle, and James, 17 grandchildren, 10 great-grandchildren, his sister Rosemary Itzman in lieu of flowers. Memorial contributions may be made to Treasure Coast Hospice in honor of a life well lived and a marriage that stood the test of time. A funeral service will be held on Wednesday, June 10 at 11 a.m., Notre Dame Catholic Church in F.T. Pierce, Florida. Arrangements are under the direction of Hazley Funeral Home, Fort Pierce. An online guest book may be signed at www.hazleyfuneralhome.com posted online on May 29, 2026 published in Treasure Coast Brian Warren 51, passed away May 29, 2026. Arrangements provided by All County Funeral Home and AMP, Crematory, Stewart. Services on June 8, posted online on June 2, 2026 published in Treasure Coast Charles Calvert Montgomery Charles Calvert Montgomery, 1930-2026, Stewart engineer Calvert Montgomery passed away on May 6. Cal was born in Miami in 1930, the youngest of 5 children of Wayne T. and Wilhelmina Montgomery. He had an energetic and exciting boyhood, excelled in sports, accompanied his father and uncles on snake-catching trips into the Everglades, could hold his weight with elders on a construction site, tended and rode his own horse, and more. He played point guard on the state champion Edison Red Raiders basketball team of 1949. After high school, Cal attended the University of Florida for engineering studies. He wed his Miami sweetheart Jean Escott after graduation in 1953, then went on to obtain a master's degree at UF. After military obligations at Eglin Air Force Base, Cal saw opportunity in Stewart. He and Jean and their firstborn moved here in 1959 where Cal joined the surveying/engineering partnership of Joseph Greenlees and Ben Arbogast, later C. Calvert Montgomery and Associates. The firm became a leading consultancy serving the engineering needs of a growing community. Son Scott and son-in-law David Brown eventually joined the firm, along with longtime stalwarts Fred Jett and Arthur Speedy. Over the years, company projects included the major expansion of Martin Memorial Hospital, Whittam Field Upgrades, South Fork High School, Jensen Beach High School, several elementary and middle schools, redesign of Langford Park, road and bridge projects, and numerous private projects. Cal continued working until late in his 80s, and took great pride in having participated in the county's rise from a small backwater to a vibrant on-the-map community away from the job. Cal was a devoted husband to Jean, and loving father to four children. He and Jean led the kids by their example of hard work, insistence on manners and learning, and Christian values. From their arrival in Stewart, they attended the First United Methodist Church. When kids' interest arose, he could instruct in the finer points of most spots, coaching youth baseball and basketball for many seasons, as well as pastimes like water skiing, usually behind his self-built cruiser, fishing, and all manner of skilled carpentry and landscaping. For leisure, they retreated for brief summer vacations to the extended family's cabin in the mountains of North Carolina. Jean passed away in June, 2025. Cal is survived by sons Brent, Terry, of Vero Beach, Scott, Kim, of Stewart, Craig, Michelle, of Tampa, and daughter Anne Brown, David, of Stewart. Also survived by eight grandchildren and one great-grandchild. Cal also leaves a tight-knit group of now-seasoned nephews, nieces, and their spouses, who held him in the highest regard. Burial was at Fernhill Gardens on May 16 in a private graveside service. The family requests those so inspired to make donations to the Alzheimer's Association of America posted online on May 29, 2026 published in Treasure Coast. Charles Whitten, 84, passed away June 6, 2026. Arrangements provided by All County Funeral Home and AMP, Crematory, Stewart. Posted online on June 7, 2026 published in Treasure Coast. Edward Stanton Maxey, Jr. Edward Stanton Maxey, Jr., 74, passed away on May 16 from complications of pneumonia due to Alzheimer's disease. He was a longtime resident of Stewart, moving here in 1956. He earned his GED in the mid-70s. He worked for the city of Stewart at the water treatment plant and later for Martin County in mosquito control. For a time, he was president of the local municipal workers union. He achieved his student pilot license. He took great pleasure and pride in being a long-standing member of the Stewart Community Concert Band, playing the trombone. He was a Christian and attended various churches. He loved his dog, Sparky, sailing, his music and the Lord. Arrangements were made by All County Funeral Home. Posted online on May 29, 2026 published in Treasure Coast. Harold O'Flaherty, 85, passed away May 17, 2026. Arrangements provided by services on June 13, 12 p.m. at First Baptist Church of Vero Beach on 16th Avenue. With a reception to follow. Posted online on June 1, 2026 published in Treasure Coast. James Jim Martin Bennett. James Jim Martin Bennett, aged 80, passed away peacefully of natural causes on May 25, 2026, in Fort Pierce, Florida. Jim was born on March 2, 1946, in Paris, Illinois and grew up in Chrisman, Illinois. He was a proud veteran who honorably served his country in the United States Army. Following his military service, Jim built a distinguished career as a business consultant and advisor, widely respected for his dedication to Northwest Indiana. Jim spent many meaningful years living in Chesterton, Indiana, and Union Pier, Michigan, before moving to Fort Pierce, Florida. A man of immense energy, generosity, and service, Jim left a lasting mark on every community he called home. Simultaneous celebrations of life will take place Saturday, June 6, from 3:00-5:00 p.m. at both the American Legion Post 40 in Fort Pierce, Florida and the St. Joseph Benton Harbor Elks Lodge No. 541 in Benton Harbor, MI. A future service will be held in Paris, Illinois. Arrangements are under the direction of Hazley Funeral Home, Fort Pierce, Florida. 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Posted online on June 4, 2026, published in Treasure Coast. Jeffrey E. Futch. It is with great sadness that we announce the passing of Jeffrey E. Futch, 68, of Sebring, Florida, beloved husband, father, grandfather, family member, and friend. Jeff passed away on May 22, 2026, at the age of 68, leaving behind a legacy of love, strength, faith, and kindness that will be cherished by all who knew him. A celebration of life will be held on June 20 at 4 p.m., at Bible Fellowship Church, 3750 Hammock Road, Sebring, Florida, 33872. A reception will immediately follow at the Country Club of Sebring, Albatross, 4800 Haw Branch Road, Sebring, Florida, 33875. Family and friends are invited to join in honoring and celebrating Jeff's life. Posted online on June 4, 2026, published in Treasure Coast. John Mahone Kellogg, Jr. John Mahone Kellogg Jr., known to all as Jack, beloved husband, father, and grandfather, passed away peacefully at home on June 5, 2026, at the age of 96. Born in Philadelphia, Pennsylvania, Jack faced profound loss early in life. His mother, Isabel, passed away when he was just 10, and his father, John Sr., when he was 13. The resilience he forged in those formative years shaped the quiet strength that would define him throughout his life. Jack was a graduate of Germantown Friends School and Ryder College. He answered his country's call during the Korean War, earning his commission through Officer Candidate School and serving honorably as a second lieutenant in the United States Army. After his service, he returned home and built a life grounded in love, loyalty, friendship, and purpose. In 1955, he married Ann Lee Willett, and together they raised their family in Ambler and Spring House, Pennsylvania. This past year, Jack and Ann celebrated their 70th wedding anniversary. Jack enjoyed a distinguished career in banking at Provident National Bank, where he worked until his retirement in 1992, a tenure marked by the same steadiness and integrity that characterized everything he did. Beyond his professional life, Jack was a devoted presence in his community in every sense. He served as president of the Rotary Club, giving his time and leadership to causes larger than himself. And for those who knew him at the Maple Glen Tavern, he was simply the general, a title that spoke to his natural authority, his warmth, and the way he made everyone around him feel at ease. Sports were a constant thread throughout Jack's life. He quarterbacked the football team at Germantown Friends School, played basketball on his bank's team, and competed in volleyball at the Maple Glen Tavern. A lifelong Philadelphia Eagles fan, he held season tickets and never wavered in his loyalty to his team. He also had a quieter competitive streak. Jack did the daily crossword puzzle in pen. An avid tennis player and casual golfer, Jack found great joy in sport and competition well into his later years. For decades, summers meant Nantucket, the island, held a special place in his heart. As an active member of the Nantucket Yacht Club, Jack's devotion to tennis left a lasting mark on the club and its community. He was a two-time recipient of the House Service Bowl, awarded to the person who has done the most for tennis, and received both the Good Sport Award, given to the player who is consistently a good sport, never complains, and is always fun to be with, and the Duncan Terry Sutphen Memorial Trophy for men's tennis sportsmanship and love of the game. Perhaps the most enduring tribute came when the Nantucket Yacht Club established the Jack Kellogg Society, honoring active tennis players over the age of 80. Jack himself played until the age of 94, a testament to his passion, his grit, and his unshakable love of the game. In 2005, he and Ann made their home in Vero Beach, Florida, where he spent his final years. Jack is survived by his wife, Ann Willett Kellogg, his three children, John, Sandy, and Dan, and his wife Patty, and seven grandchildren, Sam, Jim, Matthew, Mark, Julie, Alice, and Elizabeth. He was preceded in death by his parents, Isabel and John Mahone Kellogg Sr. Jack Kellogg lived 96 years with grace, grit, and genuine warmth. He will be deeply missed by all who had the privilege of knowing him. In lieu of flowers, donations may be sent to the Sheriff's Youth Ranch Barbecue, 4055 41st Avenue, Vero Beach, Florida, 32960. Posted online on June 9, 2026, published in Treasure Coast. John Seaman, 72, passed away June 3, 2026. 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Posted online on June 5, 2026, published in Treasure Coast. Kathleen F. Henderson, 85, passed away June 4, 2026. Arrangements provided by All County Funeral Home and AMP, Crematory, Stewart. 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Mamie Bebby Williams, 85, Pastor Mamie Bebby Williams peacefully entered eternal rest on May 15, 2026, in Vero Beach, Florida. Born on December 20, 1940, Mamie lived a full and meaningful life. A memorial service to honor her life will be held on June 6, 2026, at 12 noon at Macedonia Baptist Church, located at 4360 30th Avenue, Vero Beach, Florida. 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Posted online on June 2, 2026, published in Treasure Coast. Marguerite Brady Turcuse, 58, passed away May 26, 2026. 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Patricia J. Bean, 84, passed away May 31, 2026. 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White City Cemetery. Posted online on June 8, 2026, published in Treasure Coast. Roberta Lynn London. Roberta Lynn London, 90, of Palm City, Florida, passed away on February 26, 2026. Known by many as Bobby, Roberta was born in Brooklyn, New York on February 6, 1936, to Morris and Dora Ratson. She grew up in Brooklyn and Queens, New York, graduating from Forest Hills High School and Queens College, where she majored in psychology. She married her former husband, the late Lawrence London, in 1956, and they raised three children in Westbury and Great Neck, New York, before he passed away in 1987. While in Westbury, Roberta was deeply involved in the community, local education, and local politics. She began making films with Westbury teenagers as part of the Narcotics Education Workshop, NEW, in the 70s, and later produced several educational films about suburban life, education, and parent-child and husband-wife relationships that would be distributed to colleges and universities. In Great Neck, she would go on to develop and produce a 10-part television series called The Sporting Life that went behind the scenes in the lives of such athletes as jockey Angel Cordero, tennis star Martina Navratilova, football lineman George Stark, and pitcher Jim Catfish Hunter. Narrated by pitcher-turned-broadcaster Jim Palmer, the series aired on public television in 1985. In the years that followed, Roberta ventured into a new life in New York City, then Westchester County, and finally, in Palm City, Florida, with her partner, collaborator, and husband, Don Blauvelt. During that time, she would cook magnificent meals in several unique and fabulous New York City apartments, ride a Harley-Davidson, learn to fly fish and shoot skeet, and continue to pursue a lifelong passion for film and video. Don introduced her to the Apple Lisa personal computer, and she was forever hooked. In Florida, Roberta spent many years working for the Heart and Family Health Institute of Port St. Lucie as the Director of Marketing, Director of Medical Imaging, and member of the leadership team. She cherished her roles at HFHI and loved being part of the local medical community. Roberta never strayed far from the camera, though, and in her later years she became an avid and award-winning floral and wildlife photographer. Her work celebrated the beauty, uniqueness, humor, joy, and peace to be found in nature, and she thrilled in sharing her art with others. Roberta is survived by her husband, Donald P. Blauvelt of Palm City, Florida, her children, and their spouses, Joshua and Madeline London of Huntington Bay, New York, Jenny and Walter Adamy of Melbourne, Florida, and Matthew and Nancy London of Dix Hills, New York. She is also survived by her grandchildren, Joey London, Wally Adamy, and Tyler, Alexa, and Lily London, as well as her sister, Marlene Wertheimer, and a host of nieces and nephews. A memorial gathering celebrating Roberta's life will be held on Saturday, June 13, 2026, at 1:30 p.m., followed by a service at 2:30 p.m. at the Forest Hills Memorial Park and Palm City Chapel, 2001 Southwest Murphy Road, Palm City, Florida, 34990. To share stories or send condolences, please visit www.foresthillspalmcityflorida.com. Posted online on June 5, 2026. Published in Treasure Coast. Rosemary Bendekov Eats Wilson. Rosemary Bendekov Eats Wilson passed away on Monday, June 1, 2026, at the age of 89. She lived independently in her home until the end, and passed away as well as anyone can, in her own home, in her own bed, during the night. Rosemary was born in 1936 in Allentown, PA, to immigrant parents. In the 1950s and 1960s she modeled in New York City and in Europe, and later was a successful real estate agent in Florida. She married Albert T. Wilson III and had two children, Teddy and Alicia. Rosemary was passionate about conservative politics, the right to life, the arts, gardening, her pets and her children. She was a conservative firebrand and did not mince words, if you know, you know. Rosemary is survived by her children, Ted Wilson, Maria D. Wilson, of Fuquay, Varina, NC, and Alicia Bosher, J. Bosher, of Vero Beach, FL, three grandchildren, Christina Bosher in Campo, John, Aaron Bosher, and Tristan Wilson, as well as two brothers, Joe and John Bendekov Eats. Rosemary chose cremation and asked that no formal service be held for her, therefore services will be private. A mass intention at St. Helens Catholic Church will be offered on Sunday, July 19 at the 8:45 a.m. service. Given her love for her pets throughout her life, donations to the Humane Society of Vero Beach and Indian River County, https://hsvb.org, would be welcome. The family will host a memorial gathering to be announced at a later date. Otherwise, we would suggest that her friends offer up a heartfelt prayer, and that those other than her friends find a bit of forgiveness in their hearts. We expect that Rosemary will shortly be assisting St. Peter at the gates, raising funds for heaven and checking the conservative bona fides for all those seeking entrance. Posted online on June 6th, 2026. Published in Treasure Coast. Susan L. Erickson, 79, passed away May 31, 2026. Arrangements provided by All County Funeral Home and AMP, Crematory, Stewart. 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Published in Treasure Coast. Tamara Narodetsky, 94, passed away June 4, 2026. Arrangements provided by All County Funeral Home and AMP, Crematory, Stewart, Florida. Posted online on June 5, 2026. Published in Treasure Coast. Indian River Online. $45 million Florida beachfront mansion boasts 1,150 bottle wine cellar. A $45 million beachfront home, which came on the market in May, would be the most expensive home sold in Indian River County. 2,120 S Highway A1A, with roughly 223 feet of oceanfront, is one of Vero Beach's most extraordinary oceanfront properties, according to its listing on luxury real estate firm Odair Boga Dobson. Florida family of child with cerebral palsy housed but still on edge. Editor's note, this is the second in a series of articles TC Palm plans to publish about one family's journey through homelessness to home again. When Gabby King and fiancé Dorsey Dubois wake up every morning in their rented Fort Pierce townhouse, they still expect to see the nylon walls of their tent. Florida residents want tax cuts? Give taxpayers dose, now opinion. Now that state lawmakers have put on the November ballot a proposal for the largest local property tax cut in Florida history, there's lots to consider before we vote. School principals get new jobs. New assignments in this Florida county. Indian River County new faces will be leading some local public schools in the next academic year, while others have moved to district administrative positions. Changes, which became effective June 1, include, Sports Online LA Dodgers at Pittsburgh Pirates odds, picks, and predictions. The LA Dodgers, 43-24, and Pittsburgh Pirates, 34-33, play Game 2 of a three-game series Wednesday at PNC Park in Pittsburgh, Pennsylvania. First pitch is at 6:40 p.m. Eastern Time. Let's analyze MLB odds around the Dodgers versus Pirates odds and make our expert MLB picks and predictions for the best bets. Season Series, Dodgers lead 1-0. The Dodgers won the first game of the series December 3 Tuesday as plus 102 underdogs with the over, 8.5, cashing. 3B Max Muncy reached base 4 times with 3 hits and 1 walk. DH Shohei Ohtani reached base twice and recorded 2 RBIs, and CF Andy Pages hit a 3-run HR. The Pirates were tied with Los Angeles entering the top of the 7th, but gave up a whopping 10 runs in the inning. LF Brian Reynolds went 2-for-4 with a double and solo HR, and RF Ryan O'Hearn also hit a solo homer. Pittsburgh has lost 5 of its last 6 games. RHP Shohei Ohtani vs. RHP Jared Jones. Ohtani, 6-2, 0.74 ERA, makes his 11th start. He has a 0.78 whip, 2.7 BB/9 and 9.9 K/9 in 61 innings. Jared Jones, 1-0, 4.82 ERA, makes his 3rd start of the season and 25th of his career. He has a 1.60 whip, 3.9 BB/9 and 9.6 K/9 in 9 1/3 innings. Provided by BetMGM Sportsbook, access USA Today Sports Scores and Sports Betting Odds Hub for a full list. 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Sign up today. Dodgers 4, Pirates 2 pass. The Dodgers have the better offense, but the Pirates aren't too far behind. Each ranks in the top 5 of the majors in runs scored, hits, and on-base percentage. Jones was stellar for Pittsburgh in his last outing. Bet Dodgers, -115. Although he was good in his previous start, Jones has only pitched in 2 games since 2024. Ohtani has been absolutely dominant this season, allowing only 1 or 0 runs in all but one start. In that one start, he gave up just 2 runs. Bet under 8, -115. Unlike Tuesday's game, offense should be limited in this matchup with 2 good pitchers on the mound. The Pirates are 8-2 in favor of the over in their last 10 games, but hit the under in Jones' last start. The Dodgers are 5-5 on the over/under in their last 10 games. For more sports betting picks and tips, check out sportsbookwire.com and BetFTW. 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TC Palm Spring All Area, the best in boys lacrosse in the Treasure Coast. After revealing the top figures in beach volleyball and tennis, the TC Palm Spring All Area rollout continues with a look at boys lacrosse. 3 area programs qualified for the state playoffs, with each of them advancing to the regional semifinals. St. Lucie Online. Critical erosion threatens nuclear plant, owner stresses its safety. The St. Lucie nuclear plant, built and owned by Florida Power and AMP, Lightco on Hutchinson Island's shoreline, is threatened by coastal erosion. The facility, however, remains safe, its spokesperson said. Florida highwaymen leave lasting legacy of paintings by black artists. Editor's note: in celebration of America's 250th birthday in 2026, TC Palm/Treasure Coast Newspapers takes a look throughout the year at some of our region's history and landmarks important to all of America. In the 1950s, they hit the road to sell their paintings of Florida landscapes for as little as $25 each. Martin Online. Florida Rock House Live touts celebrity liquor, concerts, signed guitars. A new rock-themed entertainment hub and restaurant in Jensen Beach is expected to open this summer or fall.

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1: 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Obituaries: All Altagracia Medina, 83, passed away May 29, 2026. 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Published in Treasure Coast. Anthony, Tony, Stephen Cookta Sr. Anthony Stephen Cookta, 95 years of age, FT Pierce, Florida, passed away peacefully on May 23, 2026 in his home at Ocean Village, Florida, surrounded by family members. Tony Cookta was born on April 18, 1931 in Cleveland, Ohio to Stephen and Marion Cookta. He grew up in Belleville, Michigan and graduated from Belleville High School in 1949, where he was the captain of the football team. He married the love of his life, Marilee Virginia Schaefer, on September 17, 1949 in Belleville, Michigan, and shared a beautiful marriage of 72 years and AMP, raised a large and loving family blessed with 8 children, 17 grandchildren, and 10 great-grandchildren. Tony was a graduate of University of Michigan and a member of Pi Tau Sigma, Tau Beta Pi and Alpha Sigma Lambda. He worked as an engineer for 36 years and continued to climb the corporate ladder at Ford Motor Company, where he achieved the executive position of Advanced Engineering and Technology, including overseas assignments in Brazil and England. Tony was a devoted husband, father, grandfather, and great-grandfather who cherished every moment with his family. He was also known for his amazing qualities of strong faith, intelligence, patience, kindness, sense of humor, wisdom, work ethic, and his ability to adapt to many different circumstances. Tony and AMP, Marilee, traveled to nearly 100 countries, often spending time with family and friends around the world. He remained totally independent, active, and engaged with family well into the last few days of his life. Tony was preceded in death by his brother, Stephen Cookta, sister, Ann Martin, and sons, Tony Cookta Jr. AMP, Jeffrey Cookta, and AMP, his loving wife, Marilee Virginia Cookta. Tony Cookta is survived by their 6 children, Christine, Eileen, Bradley, Joanne, Michelle, and James, 17 grandchildren, 10 great-grandchildren, his sister Rosemary Itzman. In lieu of flowers, memorial contributions may be made to Treasure Coast Hospice in honor of a life well lived and a marriage that stood the test of time. A funeral service will be held on Wednesday, June 10 at 11 a.m., Notre Dame Catholic Church in FT Pierce, Florida. Arrangements are under the direction of Hazley Funeral Home, Fort Pierce. An online guest book may be signed at www.hazleyfuneralhome.com. Posted online on May 29, 2026. Published in Treasure Coast. Brian Warren, 51, passed away May 29, 2026. 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Published in Treasure Coast. Charles Witten, 84, passed away June 6, 2026. 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Published in Treasure Coast. Edward Stanton Maxey, Jr. Edward Stanton Maxey, Jr., 74, passed away on May 16 from complications of pneumonia due to Alzheimer's disease. He was a longtime resident of Stewart, moving here in 1956. He earned his get in the mid-70s. He worked for the city of Stewart at the water treatment plant and later for Martin County in mosquito control. For a time, he was president of the local municipal workers' union. He achieved his student pilot license. He took great pleasure and pride in being a long-standing member of the Stewart Community Concert Band, playing the trombone. He was a Christian and attended various churches. He loved his dog, Sparky, sailing, his music and the Lord. Arrangements were made by All County Funeral Home. Posted online on May 29, 2026, published in Treasure Coast Herald. O'Flaherty, 85, passed away May 17, 2026. Arrangements provided by services on June 13, 12 p.m. at First Baptist Church of Vero Beach on 16th Avenue. With a reception to follow. Posted online on June 1, 2026, published in Treasure Coast. James Jim Martin Bennett. James Jim Martin Bennett, aged 80, passed away peacefully of natural causes on May 25, 2026, in Fort Pierce, Florida. Jim was born on March 2, 1946, in Paris, Illinois, and grew up in Chrisman, Illinois. He was a proud veteran who honorably served his country in the United States Army. Following his military service, Jim built a distinguished career as a business consultant and advisor, widely respected for his dedication to Northwest Indiana. Jim spent many meaningful years living in Chesterton, Indiana, and Union Pier, Michigan, before moving to Fort Pierce, Florida. A man of immense energy, generosity, and service, Jim left a lasting mark on every community he called home. Simultaneous celebrations of life will take place Saturday, June 6, from 3:00-5:00 p.m. at both the American Legion Post 40 in Fort Pierce, Florida, and the St. Joseph Benton Harbor Elks Lodge No. 541 in Benton Harbor, MI. A future service will be held in Paris, Illinois. Arrangements are under the direction of Hazley Funeral Home, Fort Pierce, Florida. For service details and full obituary, please visit www.hazleyfuneralhome.com. Posted online on June 4, 2026, published in Treasure Coast. Jeffrey E. Futch. It is with great sadness that we announce the passing of Jeffrey E. Futch, 68, of Sebring, Florida, beloved husband, father, grandfather, family member, and friend. Jeff passed away on May 22, 2026, at the age of 68, leaving behind a legacy of love, strength, faith, and kindness that will be cherished by all who knew him. A celebration of life will be held on June 20 at 4 p.m., at Bible Fellowship Church, 3750 Hammock Road, Sebring, Florida, 33872. A reception will immediately follow at the Country Club of Sebring, Albatross, 4800 Haw Branch Road, Sebring, Florida, 33875. Family and friends are invited to join in honoring and celebrating Jeff's life. Posted online on June 4, 2026, published in Treasure Coast. John Mahone Kellogg. J.R. John Mahone Kellogg Jr., known to all as Jack, beloved husband, father, and grandfather, passed away peacefully at home on June 5, 2026, at the age of 96. Born in Philadelphia, Pennsylvania, Jack faced profound loss early in life. His mother, Isabel, passed away when he was just 10, and his father, John Sr., when he was 13. The resilience he forged in those formative years shaped the quiet strength that would define him throughout his life. Jack was a graduate of Germantown Friends School and Ryder College. He answered his country's call during the Korean War, earning his commission through Officer Candidate School and serving honorably as a second lieutenant in the United States Army. After his service, he returned home and built a life grounded in love, loyalty, friendship, and purpose. In 1955, he married Ann Lee Willett, and together they raised their family in Ambler and Springhouse, Pennsylvania. This past year, Jack and Ann celebrated their 70th wedding anniversary. Jack enjoyed a distinguished career in banking at Provident National Bank, where he worked until his retirement in 1992, a tenure marked by the same steadiness and integrity that characterized everything he did. Beyond his professional life, Jack was a devoted presence in his community in every sense. He served as president of the Rotary Club, giving his time and leadership to causes larger than himself. And for those who knew him at the Maple Glen Tavern, he was simply the general, a title that spoke to his natural authority, his warmth, and the way he made everyone around him feel at ease. Sports were a constant thread throughout Jack's life. He quarterbacked the football team at Germantown Friends School, played basketball on his bank's team, and competed in volleyball at the Maple Glen Tavern. A lifelong Philadelphia Eagles fan, he held season tickets and never wavered in his loyalty to his team. He also had a quieter competitive streak. Jack did the daily crossword puzzle in pen. An avid tennis player and casual golfer, Jack found great joy in sport and competition well into his later years. For decades, summers meant Nantucket, the island, held a special place in his heart. As an active member of the Nantucket Yacht Club, Jack's devotion to tennis left a lasting mark on the club and its community. He was a two-time recipient of the House Service Bowl, awarded to the person who has done the most for tennis, and received both the Good Sport Award given to the player who is consistently a good sport, never complains, and is always fun to be with, and the Duncan Terry Sutphen Memorial Trophy for men's tennis sportsmanship and love of the game. Perhaps the most enduring tribute came when the Nantucket Yacht Club established the Jack Kellogg Society, honoring active tennis players over the age of 80. Jack himself played until the age of 94, a testament to his passion, his grit, and his unshakable love of the game. In 2005, he and Ann made their home in Vero Beach, Florida, where he spent his final years. Jack is survived by his wife, Ann Willett Kellogg, his three children, John, Sandy, and Dan, and his wife Patty, and seven grandchildren, Sam, Jim, Matthew, Mark, Julie, Alice, and Elizabeth. He was preceded in death by his parents, Isabel and John Mahone Kellogg Sr. Jack Kellogg lived 96 years with grace, grit, and genuine warmth. He will be deeply missed by all who had the privilege of knowing him. In lieu of flowers, donations may be sent to the Sheriff's Youth Ranch Barbecue, 4055 41st Avenue, Vero Beach, Florida, 32960. Posted online on June 9, 2026, published in Treasure Coast. John Seaman, 72, passed away June 3, 2026. 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Kathleen F. Henderson, 85, passed away June 4, 2026. 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Posted online on June 7, 2026, published in Treasure Coast. Mamie Bebby Williams, 85, Pastor Mamie Bebby Williams peacefully entered eternal rest on May 15, 2026, in Vero Beach, Florida. Born on December 20, 1940, Mamie lived a full and meaningful life. A memorial service to honor her life will be held on June 6, 2026, at 12 noon at Macedonia Baptist Church, located at 4360 30th Avenue, Vero Beach, Florida. 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Posted online on June 2, 2026, published in Treasure Coast. Mary Lou DeSensi, 90, passed away June 3, 2026. 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Roberta Lynn London. Roberta Lynn London, 90, of Palm City, Florida, passed away on February 26, 2026. Known by many as Bobby, Roberta was born in Brooklyn, New York on February 6, 1936, to Morris and Dora Ratson. She grew up in Brooklyn and Queens, New York, graduating from Forest Hills High School and Queens College, where she majored in psychology. She married her former husband, the late Lawrence London, in 1956, and they raised three children in Westbury and Great Neck, New York, before he passed away in 1987. While in Westbury, Roberta was deeply involved in the community, local education, and local politics. She began making films with Westbury teenagers as part of the Narcotics Education Workshop, NEW, in the 70s, and later produced several educational films about suburban life, education, and parent-child and husband-wife relationships that would be distributed to colleges and universities. In Great Neck, she would go on to develop and produce a 10-part television series called The Sporting Life that went behind the scenes in the lives of such athletes as jockey Angel Cordero, tennis star Martina Navratilova, football lineman George Stark, and pitcher Jim Catfish Hunter. Narrated by pitcher-turned-broadcaster Jim Palmer, the series aired on public television in 1985. In the years that followed, Roberta ventured into a new life in New York City, then Westchester County, and finally, in Palm City, Florida, with her partner, collaborator, and husband, Don Blauvelt. During that time, she would cook magnificent meals in several unique and fabulous New York City apartments, ride a Harley-Davidson, learn to fly fish and shoot skeet, and continue to pursue a lifelong passion for film and video. Don introduced her to the Apple Lisa personal computer, and she was forever hooked. In Florida, Roberta spent many years working for the Heart and Family Health Institute of Port St. Lucie as the director of marketing, director of medical imaging, and member of the leadership team. She cherished her roles at HFHI and loved being part of the local medical community. Roberta never strayed far from the camera, though, and in her later years she became an avid and award-winning floral and wildlife photographer. Her work celebrated the beauty, uniqueness, humor, joy, and peace to be found in nature, and she thrilled in sharing her art with others. Roberta is survived by her husband, Donald P. Blauvelt of Palm City, Florida, her children, and their spouses, Joshua and Madeline London of Huntington Bay, New York, Jenny and Walter Adamy of Melbourne, Florida, and Matthew and Nancy London of Dix Hills, New York. She is also survived by her grandchildren, Joey London, Wally Adamy, and Tyler, Alexa, and Lily London, as well as her sister, Marlene Wertheimer, and a host of nieces and nephews. A memorial gathering celebrating Roberta's life will be held on Saturday, June 13, 2026, at 1:30 p.m., followed by a service at 2:30 p.m. at the Forest Hills Memorial Park and Palm City Chapel, 2001 Southwest Murphy Road, Palm City, Florida, 34990. To share stories or send condolences, please visit www.foresthillspalmcityflorida.com. Posted online on June 5, 2026, published in Treasure Coast. Rosemary Bendekovitz Wilson. Rosemary Bendekovitz Wilson passed away on Monday, June 1, 2026, at the age of 89. She lived independently in her home until the end, and passed away, as well as anyone can, in her own home, in her own bed, during the night. Rosemary was born in 1936 in Allentown, PA, to immigrant parents. In the 1950s and 1960s she modeled in New York City and in Europe, and later was a successful real estate agent in Florida. She married Albert T. Wilson III and had two children, Teddy and Alicia. Rosemary was passionate about conservative politics, the right to life, the arts, gardening, her pets and her children. She was a conservative firebrand and did not mince words, if you know, you know. Rosemary is survived by her children, Ted Wilson, Maria D. Wilson, of Fukavarina, NC, and Alicia Bosher, J. Bosher, of Vero Beach, FL, three grandchildren, Christina Bosher in Campo, John, Aaron Bosher, and Tristan Wilson, as well as two brothers, Joe and John Bendekovitz. Rosemary chose cremation and asked that no formal service be held for her, therefore services will be private. A mass intention at St. Helens Catholic Church will be offered on Sunday, July 19, at the 8:45 a.m. service. Given her love for her pets throughout her life, donations to the Humane Society of Vero Beach and Indian River County, https://hsvb.org, would be welcome. The family will host a memorial gathering to be announced at a later date. Otherwise, we would suggest that her friends offer up a heartfelt prayer, and that those other than her friends find a bit of forgiveness in their hearts. We expect that Rosemary will shortly be assisting St. Peter at the gates, raising funds for heaven and checking the conservative bona fides for all those seeking entrance. Posted online on June 6, 2026, published in Treasure Coast. Russell W. Hogan, 81, passed away June 8, 2026. Arrangements provided by All County Funeral Home and AMP, Crematory, Stuart, Florida. Posted online on June 10, 2026, published in Treasure Coast. Susan L. Erickson, 79, passed away May 31, 2026. Arrangements provided by All County Funeral Home and AMP, Crematory, Stuart. Posted online on June 1, 2026, published in Treasure Coast. Tamara Narodetsky, 94, passed away June 4, 2026. Arrangements provided by All County Funeral Home and AMP, Crematory, Stuart, Florida. Posted online on June 5, 2026, published in Treasure Coast. Sports Online. TC Palm Spring All Area, the best in girls lacrosse in the Treasure Coast. Vero Beach High took an unconventional path to yet another state appearance. Indian River Online. Florida Mayor Wright. St. Lucie Blight. Treasure Coast MLB List. Opinion. People would ask me what my favorite sport is, and I would reply, there's a sport other than baseball. I enjoyed reading the recent article about the Treasure Coast baseball players who have made it to the show. I read it twice just to make sure I didn't miss anything. I did miss something. I missed Rusty Meacham. Meacham was an outstanding pitcher for Martin County High School and Indian River Community College in the 1980s. He played Major League Baseball with five teams following his college career, including the Detroit Tigers, Kansas City Royals, Seattle Mariners, Houston Astros, and Tampa Bay Devil Rays. He ended up with a respectable career one-loss record of 23-17, with 198 strikeouts to his credit. He should not have been overlooked. Another Treasure Coast baseball player to make the majors was Danny Klassen. He lived his young years in Port St. Lucie. In 1997, he was selected by the Arizona Diamondbacks and spent four seasons as a shortstop with that team and 1 year with the Detroit Tigers. He finished up with six major league home runs and 23 runs batted in. In 2004, he was part of the Summer Olympics, playing for Team Canada, which was his country of birth. Canada finished in fourth place that year. In 2006, he played again for Team Canada in the World Baseball Classic. Maybe there are other players I haven't remembered, but somebody will. I was a teacher for 31 years in Martin County, and Meacham was my student in 6th grade at Murray Middle School in Port Salerno. Klassen lived next door to me, and we used to play catch when he was 10 years old. Fond memories both. Tom Prestonick, Port St. Lucie. Thank you to columnist Larry Reisman for ripping the Band-Aid off of Governor Ron DeSantis' plan to eliminate property taxes on homestead properties and really telling it like it is. I'm stunned the legislature voted to approve what it did for inclusion on the November ballot, with just 3 days of discussion. Though the governor spins it as wonderful, wow, no more taxes, great, a stark reality may come into play. Those funds will either have to come from somewhere else, or the services we now enjoy that are paid by those funds could be negatively affected, such as libraries, parks, road maintenance, and trash pickup. Some suggest increasing the sales tax rate. These are not a stable revenue source as they ebb and flow depending on the economy. Increasing property taxes elsewhere brings about its own set of problems. If non-homestead properties, such as rentals or businesses, have to make up the funding difference, residential rental costs could increase more than they already have, thus pricing more people out of a place to live, including seniors and young families, even with a cap of 5%. I've owned my home, built in 1952, for 20 years and take advantage of the homestead exemption benefit as well as the Save Our Homes program. My property taxes have increased just slightly over the years. I agree the real issue in Florida is not sky-high increases in property taxes, but increases in property insurance. My homeowner's insurance rates have doubled in the past year. Eliminating taxes on homestead properties is one of the most irresponsible ideas the governor has had yet, now supported by our legislators. As they say, be careful what you wish for. Helene K. Seltine, Vero Beach. My hat's off to John Cotugno, mayor of Vero Beach. His guest column said exactly what needs to be said for all of Indian River County cities and county and all of our citizens. We need to maintain local control. Our two representatives to the Florida legislature have failed us miserably in this situation. Bob Bruce, Vero Beach is US 1, in Port St. Lucie heading toward urban blight. The Pizza Hut is abandoned. The restaurant next to Holiday Inn has sat empty for how many years? At least it still looks decent. The former buffet next to Walmart closed several years ago even though it was always well occupied. A new sign appeared promising fine dining and dancing, but it's still empty. And why would IHOP want to open right next to a Denny's? They'd take each other's customers. It's not a profitable idea, and now it sits there like a bombed-out ruin, an eyesore. Have them take it down and plant the lot green. Beat Hunton, Port St. Lucie. Kudos to our Bruce Anderson for his column, who is rowing this ship? Billionaires versus the common folk. Once again, he hit the nail on the head. Too bad the Floridian in Mar-a-Lago doesn't read our newspaper. Carol Cardinale, Port St. Lucie. In response to a recent letter on wealth inequality, for a more accurate picture of historic tax rates, one must look to the effective, monies actually paid, tax rates not the marginal, sticker, rate. There are huge differences given the many tax loopholes that have actually been tightened or closed over the decades. For perspective, the top earning 50% of taxpayers paid 95% of all taxes in 1965 and 97% in 2025 with little variance in between. Those same taxpayers over 1965 to 2025 have had an effective tax rate ranging from 14% in 1965 to 15% to 16% in 2025. The only way to pay down the nation's debt is to go on a massive spending fest. Let's not hold our breath. Regarding inequality, it's not the tax rate that should be targeted, but what is taxed. The wealthiest 1% have amassed massive capital gains that may never be taxed until death. What sort of inheritance tax avoidance schemes are in play? We should keep in mind, however, that even if the net worth of all US billionaires, $8 trillion, was 100% confiscated to pay down the US debt, guess what, we'd still be in the hole $31 trillion. While extreme wealth inequality is troubling, remember that wealth was first earned by someone then invested wisely for growth. It's far easier to lose it. Federal spending and continuing losses due to fraud is and has been out of control. My AI tool provides a mid-range $375 billion estimate for losses due to fraud and improper payments. Greg DeJohn, Sewell's Point. Occasionally, a letter writer complains that many people don't appreciate President Donald Trump enough. These followers say non-believers suffer from Trump derangement syndrome. Are they embarrassed yet by these and other words and actions of their hero? Presidents Bill Clinton, George W. Bush and Barack Obama resisted the sales pitch of Benjamin Netanyahu, Israel's prime minister, to do his desired dirty work in neutralizing Iran for him, although Israel has long held a formidable air force and nuclear weapons. Trump fell for Netanyahu's hustle and is wasting billions of dollars attacking a country that never attacked us. Trump's desire to please Netanyahu has caused worldwide inflation and economic loss. Thousands have died and it's not over yet. Speaking of world leaders, Trump picked an unnecessary argument with the Pope, a man 100 million people think of as the Prince of Peace. Trump misled about this holy man and refused to apologize. Is this not cringe-worthy enough for the MAGA folks? Trump is the only person to openly campaign for a Nobel Prize, and when he did not win one, got Venezuelan opposition leader Maria Corina Machado, who actually awarded it, to give him hers. Maybe next he will buy himself a Super Bowl ring. Trump has demanded his picture on U.S. passports, famous art centers and classic buildings. He has ordered a $250 bill with his image. Who among us can carry around such a huge denomination? Would this be convenient in the coffee shop? Hey buddy, could you cash a $250 for me? Cash for criminals. Trump initially authorized a controversial $1.776 billion taxpayer-funded compensation tranche for January 6, 2021, rioters and others convicted of crimes, but who are his loyal supporters? Might Trump award himself a large chunk of the fund as he describes himself as the most unfairly treated man in U.S. history? Embarrassing enough yet? Bill Wink, South Hutchinson Island, America is the land of opportunity. Work hard at your job, and good things happen. But where do jobs come from? They come from business. For example, a toolmaker makes airplane parts and delivers in 2 days, whereas his competitor takes 2 weeks. He gets more orders, buys more machines and hires more workers to run them. To survive, every business must meet a demand. Working independently, everyone makes the system operate. If a demand is unmet, an entrepreneur steps in to meet it. Competition means doing your job better than the next guy. It's part of the capitalist system and it has worked for 250 years. The United States is better at it than anyone else, and, as a result, we are wealthy. Why? Because we encourage success by allowing successful people to keep a large share of the fruits of their labor. Non-competitive businesses either adapt or fail. We are a generous people, and we set aside part of our earnings for those who are unable to contribute. Socialism has failed elsewhere because there is no incentive to work hard. No matter how hard you work, you still get the same share. And the government has to make sure all demand is met. This task is virtually impossible, the result being 1. Rationing and 2. The maintenance of antiquated industries. So if it doesn't work, why are avowed socialists running for, and occasionally winning, political office? Let's not become another Venezuela, why change a good system? Tom Miller, Vero Beach. Unfortunately, I was very disappointed by the misplaced sympathy this paper published regarding Cuban communist dictatorship. It seemed the entire purpose of a recent USA Today article was to demonize President Donald Trump, that his efforts to rid the tyrannical communist chokehold was to be admonished. It was a less than subtle attempt to promote tears at the liberation of people suffering for over 67 years. According to a New York Times article May 16, the secret conglomerate of the Castro regime combined with the military control up to 75% of all Cuban income. On a personal level, I visited Cuba on a cruise in December 2017. A woman friend I went with brought about $20 worth of dollar store items like toilet paper and cheap cosmetics. She gave them out to people on the streets of Havana, and they thanked her profusely. The people thought a blessing was reaped upon them in the way of a few rolls of toilet paper. Another woman I knew ran away from Cuba to the United States at 15 years old. Recently, she went back to visit her sister whom she had not seen in years. The sister was an administrator who lived in poverty. Her husband had turned into a zombie who stared at a black and white TV. A young tour guide had hope. He longed for the day he could run his own business. Other Cubans were driving old American cars from the 1950s and 60s. They restored them and drove these cars as guides for tourists. The Castro government made them pay $600 a month, most of their hard-earned income. The writers of Cuba being pushed into catastrophe should ask the thousands of American Cubans what they think of Trump and Marco Rubio's efforts to rid Cuba of the Castro scourge of evil. Peter Deegan, Port St. Lucie. Join the conversation. TC Palm is committed to publishing a diversity of opinions. Email us at tcnletters@tcpalm.com. Letters are subject to editing, must not exceed 300 words and must include your name, address and a daytime phone number to confirm the letter is for publication. We only publish names and cities with the letters. Looking for fun things to do this weekend? Here are our top 5 events looking for fun things to do this weekend on the Treasure Coast. E. Pierpont has you covered with her top 5 weekend events for Martin, St. Lucie, and Indian River counties for June 12th to 14th. 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Priced at about $8 million, a Palm Beach penthouse was a perfect fit. Massachusetts resident Cassandra Henderson has spent no more than a couple months of the year in Palm Beach at her cooperative penthouse apartment on South Lake Drive, a property she purchased in 2015. She also divides her time between her homes in Boston and Nantucket. But she is planning to spend more time in the Northeast, and that means it's time to sell her three-bedroom, three-bathroom penthouse, no. PHB, at 389 S Lake Drive. With 2,359 square feet of inside living space and a 1,026 square foot balcony, the apartment is priced at $7.98 million through Brown Harris Stevens agent Ashley Copeland. The five-story building stretches along Peruvian Avenue, a block north of Worth Avenue. Its west side fronts South Lake Trail and overlooks Lake Drive Park and the town of Palm Beach Marina in the Intracoastal Waterway, with the West Palm Beach skyline rising beyond. Henderson explains that buying her top-floor penthouse came as a bit of a surprise. When the sale of my previous home at 577 S County was going through, I changed my mind about leaving Palm Beach, she says. So I bought this apartment and loved it. Her first impressions of her new home were positive, she recalls. I thought it was airy, spacious and cozy, with room for my children to come visit. I have found the size of it perfect, and the people, in the building, wonderful. It was just the fit I was looking for. It was perfect for me. I particularly loved the terrace. I've spent a lot of time out there, she says. It's very large and wraps around. The foyer opens to the great room, which accesses the kitchen. To one side is the main bedroom suite with a bathroom and a walk-in closet, and on the other side are two guest bedroom suites, with one doubling as a library. Completing the layout is an ensuite laundry. Offering views to the south and west, all of the major rooms have sliding doors that open to the terrace. Henderson has impact glass replacements on order, which are to be installed this summer. I have views of the water and West Palm Beach, and it overlooks the Everglades Golf Course and Club. It's amazing at sunset. I think it's just lovely, she says. The apartment was already in good condition when she bought it, she says. I just made enhancements and added moldings to make it more agreeable. The library features built-in cabinetry and grass cloth wall coverings. Most of the floors are covered in parquet, with tile in the kitchen and one of the guest bedrooms. For privacy, Henderson added a vestibule with built-in bookcases that connects the main living area to the main bedroom. In the kitchen, she installed some new appliances and opened up the space to the main living area. It's functional. I found it charming and old Palm Beach, she says. Originally, there was a pass-through from the kitchen to the great room, and I opened that up and put in an arched double doorway. She also recently installed a new air conditioning system. It's really a one-of-a-kind apartment, very private with high ceilings and lives like a home, she says. I am really reluctant to leave my apartment, behind, because of the panoramic views. With 41 apartments and a serpentine silhouette, the building was designed in the 1960s by the late architect Thomas Howard Chilton, who was known for his S-shaped, Florida modern-style structures. Community amenities include a heated pool, full-time door personnel and parking for one car. The building is well maintained and has had a complete facelift, she says. It's in a great location, accessible to all that Palm Beach has to offer, one block to Worth Avenue and near the beach. If you are a walker, you can go to the park across the street or walk on the pathway along the Intracoastal. You can go to the Society of the Four Arts or walk over the bridge, to West Palm Beach. It's really a special little niche on Palm Beach. To see more photos of PHB at 289 South Lake Drive, click on the photo gallery near the top of this page. For more than 20 years, Christine Davis has written about Palm Beach real estate in the On the Market feature in the Palm Beach Daily News.

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1: 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Obituaries: All Altagracia Medina, 83, passed away May 29, 2026. 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Published in Treasure Coast. Anthony, Tony, Stephen Cookta Sr. Anthony Stephen Cookta, 95 years of age, FT Pierce, Florida, passed away peacefully on May 23, 2026 in his home at Ocean Village, Florida, surrounded by family members. Tony Cookta was born on April 18, 1931 in Cleveland, Ohio to Stephen and Marion Cookta. He grew up in Belleville, Michigan and graduated from Belleville High School.

0: school in 1949 where he was the captain of the football team. He married the love of his life, Mary Lee Virginia Schaefer, on September 17, 1949 in Belleville, Michigan, and shared a beautiful marriage of 72 years and raised a large and loving family blessed with 8 children, 17 grandchildren, and 10 great-grandchildren. Tony was a graduate of University of Michigan and a member of Pi Tau Sigma, Tau Beta Pi and Alpha Sigma Lambda. He worked as an engineer for 36 years and continued to climb the corporate ladder at Ford Motor Company, where he achieved the executive position of Advanced Engineering and Technology, including overseas assignments in Brazil and England. Tony was a devoted husband, father, grandfather, and great-grandfather who cherished every moment with his family. He was also known for his amazing qualities of strong faith, intelligence, patience, kindness, sense of humor, wisdom, work ethic, and his ability to adapt to many different circumstances. Tony and Mary Lee traveled to nearly 100 countries, often spending time with family and friends around the world. He remained totally independent, active, and engaged with family well into the last few days of his life. Tony was preceded in death by his brother, Stephen Kukta, sister, Ann Martin, and sons, Tony Kukta Jr. Jeffrey Kukta, and his loving wife, Mary Lee Virginia Kukta. Tony Kukta is survived by their 6 children, Christine, Eileen, Bradley, Joanne, Michelle, and James, 17 grandchildren, 10 great-grandchildren. His sister Rosemary Itzman, in lieu of flowers, memorial contributions may be made to Treasure Coast Hospice in honor of a life well lived and a marriage that stood the test of time. A funeral service will be held on Wednesday, June 10 at 11 a.m., Notre Dame Catholic Church in F.T. Pierce, Florida. Arrangements are under the direction of Hazley Funeral Home, Fort Pierce. An online guest book may be signed at www.hazleyfuneralhome.com, posted online on May 29, 2026, published in Treasure Coast. Brian Warren, 51, passed away May 29, 2026. Arrangements provided by All County Funeral Home and Crematory, Stewart. Services on June 8, posted online on June 2, 2026, published in Treasure Coast. Charles Whitten, 84, passed away June 6, 2026. Arrangements provided by All County Funeral Home and Crematory, Stewart. Posted online on June 7, 2026, published in Treasure Coast. Edward Stanton Maxey, Jr. Edward Stanton Maxey, Jr., 74, passed away on May 16 from complications of pneumonia due to Alzheimer's disease. He was a longtime resident of Stewart, moving here in 1956. He earned his GED in the mid-70s. He worked for the city of Stewart at the water treatment plant and later for Martin County in mosquito control. For a time, he was president of the local municipal workers' union. He achieved his student pilot license. He took great pleasure and pride in being a long-standing member of the Stewart Community Concert Band, playing the trombone. He was a Christian and attended various churches. He loved his dog, Sparky, sailing, his music, and the Lord. Arrangements were made by All County Funeral Home. Posted online on May 29, 2026, published in Treasure Coast. Harold O'Flaherty, 85, passed away May 17, 2026. Arrangements provided by. Services on June 13, 12 p.m. at First Baptist Church of Vero Beach on 16th Avenue. With a reception to follow. Posted online on June 1, 2026, published in Treasure Coast. James Jim Martin Bennett. James Jim Martin Bennett, aged 80, passed away peacefully of natural causes on May 25, 2026, in Fort Pierce, Florida. Jim was born on March 2, 1946, in Paris, Illinois, and grew up in Chrisman, Illinois. He was a proud veteran who honorably served his country in the United States Army. Following his military service, Jim built a distinguished career as a business consultant and advisor, widely respected for his dedication to Northwest Indiana. Jim spent many meaningful years living in Chesterton, Indiana, and Union Pier, Michigan, before moving to Fort Pierce, Florida. A man of immense energy, generosity, and service, Jim left a lasting mark on every community he called home. Simultaneous celebrations of life will take place Saturday, June 6, from 3:00 to 5:00 p.m. at both the American Legion Post 40 in Fort Pierce, Florida and the St. Joseph Benton Harbor Elks Lodge No. 541 in Benton Harbor, MI. A future service will be held in Paris, Illinois. Arrangements are under the direction of Hazley Funeral Home, Fort Pierce, Florida. For service details and full obituary, please visit www.hazleyfuneralhome.com. Posted online on June 4, 2026, published in Treasure Coast, Jeffrey E. Futch. It is with great sadness that we announce the passing of Jeffrey E. Futch, 68, of Sebring, Florida, beloved husband, father, grandfather, family member, and friend. Jeff passed away on May 22, 2026, at the age of 68, leaving behind a legacy of love, strength, faith, and kindness that will be cherished by all who knew him. A celebration of life will be held on June 20 at 4 p.m., at Bible Fellowship Church, 3750 Hammock Road, Sebring, Florida, 33872. A reception will immediately follow at the Country Club of Sebring, Albatross, 4800 Haw Branch Road, Sebring, Florida, 33875. Family and friends are invited to join in honoring and celebrating Jeff's life. Posted online on June 4, 2026, published in Treasure Coast, John Mahone Kellogg, Jr. John Mahone Kellogg Jr., known to all as Jack, beloved husband, father, and grandfather, passed away peacefully at home on June 5, 2026, at the age of 96. Born in Philadelphia, Pennsylvania, Jack faced profound loss early in life. His mother, Isabel, passed away when he was just 10, and his father, John Sr., when he was 13. The resilience he forged in those formative years shaped the quiet strength that would define him throughout his life. Jack was a graduate of Germantown Friends School and Ryder College. He answered his country's call during the Korean War, earning his commission through Officer Candidate School and serving honorably as a second lieutenant in the United States Army. After his service, he returned home and built a life grounded in love, loyalty, friendship, and purpose. In 1955, he married Ann Lee Willett, and together they raised their family in Ambler and Spring House, Pennsylvania. This past year, Jack and Ann celebrated their 70th wedding anniversary. Jack enjoyed a distinguished career in banking at Provident National Bank, where he worked until his retirement in 1992, a tenure marked by the same steadiness and integrity that characterized everything he did. Beyond his professional life, Jack was a devoted presence in his community in every sense. He served as president of the Rotary Club, giving his time and leadership to causes larger than himself. And for those who knew him at the Maple Glen Tavern, he was simply the General, a title that spoke to his natural authority, his warmth, and the way he made everyone around him feel at ease. Sports were a constant thread throughout Jack's life. He quarterbacked the football team at Germantown Friends School, played basketball on his bank's team, and competed in volleyball at the Maple Glen Tavern. A lifelong Philadelphia Eagles fan, he held season tickets and never wavered in his loyalty to his team. He also had a quieter competitive streak. Jack did the daily crossword puzzle in pen. An avid tennis player and casual golfer, Jack found great joy in sport and competition well into his later years. For decades, summers meant Nantucket, the island, held a special place in his heart. As an active member of the Nantucket Yacht Club, Jack's devotion to tennis left a lasting mark on the club and its community. He was a two-time recipient of the House Service Bowl, awarded to the person who has done the most for tennis, and received both the Good Sport Award, given to the player who is consistently a good sport, never complains, and is always fun to be with, and the Duncan Terry Sutphen Memorial Trophy for men's tennis sportsmanship and love of the game. Perhaps the most enduring tribute came when the Nantucket Yacht Club established the Jack Kellogg Society, honoring active tennis players over the age of 80. Jack himself played until the age of 94, a testament to his passion, his grit, and his unshakable love of the game. In 2005, he and Ann made their home in Vero Beach, Florida, where he spent his final years. Jack is survived by his wife, Ann Willett Kellogg, his three children, John, Sandy, and Dan, and his wife Patty, and seven grandchildren, Sam, Jim, Matthew, Mark, Julie, Alice, and Elizabeth. He was preceded in death by his parents, Isabel and John Mahone Kellogg Sr. Jack Kellogg lived 96 years with grace, grit, and genuine warmth. He will be deeply missed by all who had the privilege of knowing him. In lieu of flowers, donations may be sent to the Sheriff's Youth Ranch Barbecue, 4055 41st Avenue, Vero Beach, Florida, 32960. Posted online on June 9, 2026, published in Treasure Coast. John Seaman, 72, passed away June 3, 2026. 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Mamie Bebby Williams, 85, Pastor Mamie Bebby Williams peacefully entered eternal rest on May 15, 2026, in Vero Beach, Florida. Born on December 20, 1940, Mamie lived a full and meaningful life. 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Mary Lou DeSensi, 90, passed away June 3, 2026. 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Roberta Lynn London. Roberta Lynn London, 90, of Palm City, Florida, passed away on February 26, 2026. Known by many as Bobby, Roberta was born in Brooklyn, New York on February 6, 1936, to Morris and Dora Ratson. She grew up in Brooklyn and Queens, New York, graduating from Forest Hills High School and Queens College, where she majored in psychology. She married her former husband, the late Lawrence London, in 1956, and they raised three children in Westbury and Great Neck, New York, before he passed away in 1987. While in Westbury, Roberta was deeply involved in the community, local education, and local politics. She began making films with Westbury teenagers as part of the Narcotics Education Workshop, NEW, in the 70s, and later produced several educational films about suburban life, education, and parent-child and husband-wife relationships that would be distributed to colleges and universities. In Great Neck, she would go on to develop and produce a 10-part television series called The Sporting Life that went behind the scenes in the lives of such athletes as jockey Angel Cordero, tennis star Martina Navratilova, football lineman George Stark, and pitcher Jim "Catfish" Hunter. Narrated by pitcher-turned-broadcaster Jim Palmer, the series aired on public television in 1985. In the years that followed, Roberta ventured into a new life in New York City, then Westchester County, and finally, in Palm City, Florida, with her partner, collaborator, and husband, Don Blauvelt. During that time, she would cook magnificent meals in several unique and fabulous New York City apartments, ride a Harley Davidson, learn to fly fish and shoot skeet, and continue to pursue a lifelong passion for film and video. Don introduced her to the Apple Lisa personal computer, and she was forever hooked. In Florida, Roberta spent many years working for the Heart and Family Health Institute of Port St. Lucie as the director of marketing, Director of Medical Imaging and member of the leadership team. She cherished her roles at HFHI and loved being part of the local medical community. Roberta never strayed far from the camera, though, and in her later years she became an avid and award-winning floral and wildlife photographer. Her work celebrated the beauty, uniqueness, humor, joy, and peace to be found in nature, and she thrilled in sharing her art with others. Roberta is survived by her husband, Donald P. Blauvelt of Palm City, Florida, her children, and their spouses, Joshua and Madeline London of Huntington Bay, New York, Jenny and Walter Adamy of Melbourne, Florida, and Matthew and Nancy London of Dix Hills, New York. She is also survived by her grandchildren, Joey London, Wally Adamy, and Tyler, Alexa, and Lily London, as well as her sister, Marlene Wertheimer, and a host of nieces and nephews. A memorial gathering celebrating Roberta's life will be held on Saturday, June 13, 2026, at 1:30 p.m., followed by a service at 2:30 p.m. at the Forest Hills Memorial Park and Palm City Chapel, 2001 Southwest Murphy Road, Palm City, Florida, 34990. To share stories or send condolences, please visit www.foresthillspalmcityflorida.com. Posted online on June 5, 2026. Published in Treasure Coast. Rosemary Bendekovitz Wilson. Rosemary Bendekovitz Wilson passed away on Monday, June 1, 2026, at the age of 89. She lived independently in her home until the end, and passed away as well as anyone can, in her own home, in her own bed, during the night. Rosemary was born in 1936 in Allentown, PA, to immigrant parents. In the 1950s and 1960s she modeled in New York City and in Europe, and later was a successful real estate agent in Florida. She married Albert T. Wilson III and had two children, Teddy and Alicia. Rosemary was passionate about conservative politics, the right to life, the arts, gardening, her pets and her children. She was a conservative firebrand and did not mince words, if you know, you know. Rosemary is survived by her children, Ted Wilson, Maria D. Wilson, of Fuquay, Arena, NC, and Alicia Bosher, J. Bosher, of Vero Beach, FL, three grandchildren, Christina Bosher in Campo, John, Aaron Bosher, and Tristan Wilson, as well as two brothers, Joe and John Bendekovitz. Rosemary chose cremation and asked that no formal service be held for her, therefore services will be private. A mass intention at St. Helens Catholic Church will be offered on Sunday, July 19, at the 8:45 a.m. service. Given her love for her pets throughout her life, donations to the Humane Society of Vero Beach and Indian River County, https://hsvb.org, would be welcome. The family will host a memorial gathering to be announced at a later date. Otherwise, we would suggest that her friends offer up a heartfelt prayer, and that those other than her friends find a bit of forgiveness in their hearts. We expect that Rosemary will shortly be assisting St. Peter at the gates, raising funds for heaven and checking the conservative bona fides for all those seeking entrance. Posted online on June 6, 2026. Published in Treasure Coast. Russell W. Hogan, 81, passed away June 8, 2026. 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Published in Treasure Coast. 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Posted online on June 1, 2026. Published in Treasure Coast. 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Posted online on June 5, 2026. 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Indian River Online, Florida. Feeder King to Brew with Citrus in Old World Way in Vero Beach. Orchid Island Brewery's new location at Hogan Yards in Vero Beach stands out not just because it's at a restored tomato and citrus packing house offering all sorts of history, but because of how the beer is slated to be made. Brewery owners Alden and Valerie Bing are continuing their Grove to Glass project using fresh Indian River citrus in their beer like they did at their first location in Vero Beach's Oceanside Business District. It closed in 2020. Unlike many other breweries, Orchid Island combines a strong local agriculture theme with equipment and methods also uncommon in Florida craft brewing. That includes not only using local citrus and other ingredients, but eventually serving some beer through overhead pub tanks instead of kegs and planning to brew in a Czech-inspired style that emphasizes lagers and the perfect pour, as Alden Bing describes it. The setup also includes oak feeders, a less common fermentation vessel industry sources say can change how beer tastes. Bing gave me a step-by-step tour of his brew process before his tap house opened, explaining in detail how, from the ingredients to how the glasses are washed, everything affects beer taste and pour. The setup was unlike anything I'd seen. While I knew Bing was up to something special, I've been to 125 breweries and think I know good beer, a national expert made me more confident in my conclusion. So why is the Bing's beer bound to attract brewery tourists looking for something different? The brewery will use ingredients grown on site and from area groves, Bing said. The owners are growing citrus, including finger limes, as well as mangoes and vanilla beans, on site with plans to use them in beer. Upon opening, one of the brewery's first beers on tap was Luscious, a 4.2% Berliner Weiss infused with lemons from Indian River County's Lambeth Groves. And, the morning of one of the days we spoke, Bing told me he was peeling honey bells picked at an Indian River County grove at 9 a.m. to use as zest in a West Coast Pilsner, Coastal Cowboy, that was to be on tap by 4 p.m. He described that as taking the concept of fresh to its pinnacle. In coming weeks, Bing said the brewery will expand its offerings while keeping lighter Florida-style beers in the mix. He said he plans to brew and serve beer in a way inspired by brewers such as the 180-year-old Pilsner Urquell in the Czech Republic, where lager is especially prominent and whose citizens drink the most beer per capita. Bing described that tradition as being in the pursuit of the perfect pour, framing beer as a social experience as much as a product. Among the brewery's 15 taps, three are connected to pub tanks in the ceiling above the bar, and visible from the tap room. That setup removes the need to store that beer in kegs and, when hooked up, will create a more direct path from tank to tap. The Washington Beer blog says the uncommon direct delivery process focuses on freshness and integrity. Bing also plans to use decoction mashing, a technique that involves heating batches of crushed grain separately and then combining them. While the mashing might take longer, it is expected to make each batch unique. The result, Bing said, is the beer should taste better in the way Wagyu beef beats domestic stock, Bing said. The brewery has standard stainless steel fermenters, but it also is set up to ferment beer in five U.S.-made oak feeders, pronounced fooders, and one made in France. Dan Seidel, owner of Missouri-based Feeder Crafters of America, said the five feeders are believed to be the most American-made feeders at any Florida brewery. Seidel said feeders are not the easy way to ferment beer, but he said they can soften the finished product. It kind of rounds out the flavor of the beer, he said, noting he can tell the difference from stainless steel fermentation. It's not what the oak adds, it's what the oak takes away. Seidel, a beer drinker before buying the company in 2020, said feeders take out the beer's harshness. It's a big reason why I enjoy beers from feeders, but such brews are not routinely found. This story was created by Lawrence Reisman, Larry.Reisman at tcpalm.com, with the assistance of Artificial Intelligence, AI. Journalists were involved in every step of the information gathering, review, editing and publishing process. Learn more at cm.usatoday.com/ethical-conduct. St. Lucie Online Florida dodged a huge bullet when its suit over immigrant truckers failed. The state of Florida failed in its attempt to use last year's fatal truck crash on Florida's turnpike to compel the Supreme Court to crack down on California's and Washington state's commercial driver's licensing programs. That was a blessing in disguise for Florida, legal experts say. Had Florida State Attorney General James Uthmeyer prevailed in pinning the blame on the two sanctuary states that issued commercial driver's licenses to the immigrant driver accused of causing the accident, it would have opened the door for other states including California and Washington to sue Florida over a wide range of issues including its policies regarding firearms and vaccinations. Florida could even have been sued for its own improper issuing of commercial driver's licenses to immigrants with a limited ability to read and speak English. That's because of multiple instances in recent years where the Florida Department of Motor Vehicles issued CDLs to immigrant drivers who went on to cause fatal truck crashes in other states and were subsequently found unable to sufficiently read and speak English, according to Washington State's legal response to the Supreme Court. Then there's the two massive CDL fraud schemes in Florida uncovered last year. Florida also consistently ranks third in the nation each year for most fatal truck crashes, including 211 last year that resulted in 234 deaths, according to Federal Motor Carrier Safety Administration data. Only Texas, 519 crashes causing 580 deaths, and California, 247 crashes causing 275 deaths, had more. If the Supreme Court opened the door for states to sue each other over poorly administered CDL programs, Florida would be a prime target, said Dave Ehrenberg, a former Florida state attorney who now manages his own law practice, Dave Ehrenberg Law PA, in West Palm Beach. He added, trying to use the original jurisdiction of the U.S. Supreme Court to micromanage the DMV, Department of Motor Vehicle, processes of states thousands of miles away was a legal long shot from day one. Louis Luvirelli III, a professor at Stetson University's College of Law in St. Petersburg, came to the same conclusion. The Supreme Court's docket could be overwhelmed by states suing each other for their policy choices, he said, adding that the High Court's 7-2 decision to deny Florida's complaint was not on the merits, but based on the court's discretionary jurisdiction. Justices Clarence Thomas and Samuel Alito cast the two dissenting votes. Jay Williams, press secretary for the Florida Attorney General's office, issued the following written statement to USA Today Network Florida in response to the Supreme Court's decision. Unfortunately, the Supreme Court leaves Floridians with no avenue to hold California accountable for putting dangerous, illegal alien truck drivers on our roads, despite the U.S. Constitution's mandate and Congress directing the court to hear controversies between the states. The Florida Attorney General's office did not respond to requests for further comment. Florida's lawsuit against California and Washington had to do with the two states issuing CDLs to Harjinder Singh, the illegal immigrant truck driver accused of causing the fatal truck crash on August 12, 2025 that killed three people when he made an illegal U-turn on a crossover marked official use only along the Florida's turnpike near Fort Pierce. The three Florida residents were killed when the minivan they were riding in collided with Singh's 18-wheel semi-trailer as it was making its U-turn. The official use only sign was accompanied by a universal no U-turn symbol. Singh, 28, is a native of North India of Sikh heritage who entered the United States illegally in 2018 and was issued a CDL from Washington State in 2023 and a non-domiciled CDL from California in 2024. He lives in California. According to the state of Florida's lawsuit against California and Washington, state and federal investigations revealed that the illegal immigrant does not speak English. He was able to answer only 2 of 12 questions correctly on an English proficiency test and identify only 1 of 4 traffic signs. Florida's lawsuit blamed the issuance of CDLs to Singh by California and Washington as resulting in increasing inspections at state entry points, adding to the workload of both state police and agricultural law enforcement officers. The lawsuit also urged the Supreme Court to preempt California and Washington's sanctuary laws, which it claimed prohibit agencies administering CDL programs from inquiring into or collecting information about an applicant's immigration status, as well as to ban the two states from issuing CDLs to applicants who are not U.S. citizens or permanent residents. Florida in its lawsuit stated that it was presenting its case against California and Washington to the Supreme Court because no other adequate forum is available for this dispute between separate sovereigns. In a somewhat unusual move, Uthmeyer announced the filing of the lawsuit against California and Washington on the Hannity political talk show on Fox News as opposed to the traditional method of holding a press conference. California and Washington in their legal responses to the Supreme Court both called Florida's lawsuit unserious because it failed to show how their respective CDL programs directly caused the fatal truck crash involving Singh. Both states also maintained that they follow federal regulations in issuing CDLs, including requiring the ability to read and speak English at a level sufficient to safely operate a commercial vehicle. California Attorney General Rob Bonta, in his state's legal response, disputed Florida's claim that the Supreme Court was the only available venue to address the matter. Florida's complaint focuses on a single car accident, a classic kind of personal injury that private plaintiffs can redress, he wrote. And any concerns about compliance with federal law can be, and already being, addressed by the FCC's review process. Washington State Attorney General Nick Brown's response to Florida's lawsuit included stating that Washington law requires CDL applicants to pass written knowledge tests and skills that meet federal standards and prohibits issuance of a CDL unless the applicant is domiciled in Washington and otherwise federally qualified. Brown added, Florida lacks standing because it has failed to show an actual harm directly caused by Washington or a remedy this court could provide that would redress the harm Florida alleges. Washington State's response to the Supreme Court also listed several instances in which Florida improperly issued CDLs to immigrants with limited English language skills who went on to cause fatal truck crashes. The Supreme Court didn't give a reason for its May 26 denial, which is standard practice in such situations, noted Aaron Berg. However, Washington's response raised an uncomfortable truth: Florida lives in a glass house on this issue. While California and Washington insist they follow federal standards in issuing CDLs, both states recently canceled a number of licenses issued to immigrants in recent years. The California Department of Motor Vehicles on March 6 canceled 13,000 non-domiciled CDLs effective immediately per a federal government mandate. Non-domiciled individuals are those who do not have citizenship or lawful permanent resident status and includes holders of various visas, refugees, and asylum seekers. The California DMV in its press release announcing the cancellation stated that the non-domiciled CDL holders whose licenses got revoked were legally present in the U.S. and met language and safety rules when the licenses were issued. Washington State's Department of Licensing in December revoked 685 standard CDLs that it acknowledged were issued in error to non-citizens between 2018 and 2025. It also announced a temporary halt in issuing non-domiciled CDLs. Errors have been addressed, and DOL is working to make changes in our system, to prevent misissuances in the future, Washington State DOL spokesman Nathan Olson told the regional news website Source One in a December 9 article. According to some estimates, including The Economist and the India-based news website First Post, the number of Sikh truckers in the U.S. may be as many as 135,000 to 150,000. Gurpreet Want Pannon, general counsel for the New York-based Sikhs for Justice organization, believes the number of Sikh truckers in the U.S. is more than 100,000, including between 3,000 and 5,000 in Florida. Some are refugees who fled their native homeland in the Punjab region that bisects India and Pakistan to escape religious persecution. The reason many Sikhs become truckers in the U.S. is because it allows for entrepreneurial independence while offering flexibility to observe our religious articles of faith, including the turban and beard, wrote Pannon in an email to USA Today Network Florida. Sikhism is the world's fifth largest organized religion with over 27 million adherents, including an estimated 750,000 in the U.S., according to the New York-based Sikh Coalition. The group states that its religion's core values are love, service, and justice, and that its followers are easily distinguishable by their uncut hair and wearing of turbans by males. It is also a religion that is separate from Hinduism and Islam, the dominant religions of India and Pakistan, respectively, with its own places of worship that are called a Gurdwara, or Door of the Guru. A small gathering of members of Sikhs for Justice on August 28, 2025 held a peaceful prayer vigil outside the St. Lucie County Jail where Singh is being held following last year's fatal truck crash. Panun, who took part in the vigil, said it was held to express deep condolences to the families of the victims, raise funds for the victims' funerals, while simultaneously standing up for Harjinder Singh's right to due process. "Our message is very clear, everyone must get a fair trial," wrote Panun. The tragic crash involving Harjinder Singh was an individual case that is currently going through the legal system. It should not be weaponized to restrict industry access, to Sikhs, or to stoke anti-immigrant sentiment. Panun added that his organization supports any legitimate, non-discriminatory measure that improves highway safety for everyone. That includes the long-standing federal law requiring all CDL holders to have a working command of the English language, he wrote. "This is not a profession where you can simply bypass safety standards. The reason so many Sikhs enter trucking is due to a strong cultural work ethic, a robust community mentorship network, and the opportunity for economic upward mobility, not a lack of regulations." Armando Reynaldo is an independent trucker based in Hernando County. He doesn't know what to make of the Supreme Court's decision, but agrees something needs to be done to crack down on immigrant truckers who don't speak English and don't care. "I know a lot of people who don't speak English good, but they understand the laws," said Reynaldo, himself an immigrant from Cuba. "Unfortunately, that's not the case for all immigrant truckers," he said. "I don't know how they got their license. They are a danger. Even in a truck stop, they don't know how to back up their truck. A lot are good, but there's a lot that don't need to be in a truck." Louis Pugh is executive vice president of the Owner Operator Independent Drivers Association based in the Kansas City, Missouri area. The ODA represents more than 150,000 truckers across the U.S. and Canada, including some who are Sikh. Pugh understands why the Supreme Court elected to not hear Florida's lawsuit against California and Washington. "Florida was trying to fix this in the courts. We feel it's better addressed by the FMCSA, Federal Motor Carrier Safety Administration," he said. The ODA is pushing to establish higher nationwide standards for obtaining a CDL that includes a minimum of 30 hours of behind-the-wheel training, a requirement to read and speak English without the help of a translator, and doing away with non-domiciled CDL programs that allow drivers to train outside their home state and receive a commercial license in a state other than the one they primarily reside in, according to Josh Klein, the association's deputy communications director. "We are primarily push for these changes through regulations and legislation rather than through the courts," said Pugh. Panun praised the Supreme Court decision as a victory for the rule of law that protects thousands of hard-working truck drivers across America. "The court has ensured that states like California and Washington cannot have their licensing systems upended based on a single tragic accident." Graham West, a spokesman for the New York-based Sikh Coalition, also praised the Supreme Court's decision, but did not characterize it as a victory. "A successful lawsuit could have had a chilling effect in the willingness of states across the nation to issue non-domiciled commercial drivers' licenses to qualified and lawfully present drivers," he told USA Today Network Florida in an email. More broadly, however, the larger point is somewhat moot given that FMCSA's final rule barring most categories of immigrants from obtaining or renewing non-domiciled CDLs is in effect and won't hear its next legal challenge until September. West was referring to new nationwide FMCSA regulations that took effect March 16. The FMCSA's so-called final rule limits those eligible to receive a CDL to U.S. citizens and immigrants who are either permanent residents or who hold an H-2A, agricultural worker, H-2B, seasonal non-agricultural worker, or E-2, treaty investor nation, visa. No longer eligible are recipients of Deferred Action for Childhood Arrivals, DACA, status, refugees, and asylum seekers. The scope of that exclusion is substantial, according to a March 10 article in the supply chain, transportation, and logistics industry trade publication FreightWaves. FMCSA estimates that 97% of the current 200,000 non-domiciled CDL holders nationwide will not be able to satisfy the new requirements under the final rule, assuming it survives legal challenge. If allowed to stand, the final rule could see between 214,000 and 437,000 truckers removed from the workforce nationally over the next 2 to 3 years, according to an analysis by Arkansas-based trucking giant J.B. Hunt Transport Services, the Freight Waves article stated. The final rule is being challenged in court by the AFL-CIO, American Federation of Teachers and Public Citizens, the Washington, D.C.-based nonprofit consumer advocacy group founded by Ralph Nader. The administrative process worked exactly the way it was supposed to, rendering Florida's lawsuit completely obsolete, said Aaron Berg. The federal government has stepped in and is attempting to solve the core safety gap. It seems good public policy to have a centralized federal standard that ensures that anyone behind the wheel of an 80,000-pound rig has had their background and driving competency thoroughly vetted. Public safety should always be the primary concern. Clayton Park is a journalist for the USA Today Network Florida. He covers everything from insurance, utilities and home prices to groceries, gas and auto prices as the Florida Consumer Pocketbook Reporter. If you have news tips, please send them to cpark@usatodayco.com. You can get all of Florida's best content directly in your inbox each weekday by signing up for the free newsletter, Florida Today, at https://news-journalonline.com/newsletters. How Fort Pierce was thrust into spotlight with Pulse shooting 10 years ago, a decade after the deadly Pulse nightclub shooting drew national attention to St. Lucie County where the gunman lived and to the Islamic center of Fort Pierce where he worshipped, at least one local Muslim said the area's Islamic community has grown. June 12 marks 10 years since the 2016 attack at Pulse, a gay nightclub in Orlando, where 49 people were killed and 58 injured. The gunman, 29-year-old Omar Mateen, grew up, worked and worshipped in areas in Martin and St. Lucie counties. The mosque on West Midway Road where Mateen worshipped faced harassment and an arson attack in the months following the deadly shooting. The congregation later moved to a larger property a short drive to the north on Oleander Avenue. Here are four things to know about what has changed locally, what happened after the shooting, and why the anniversary matters on the Treasure Coast. Mohammed Malik, a Treasure Coast resident who attends the Islamic Center of Fort Pierce and two other area mosques, said the congregation at the Fort Pierce Mosque has grown about 50% over the past decade. He estimated about 150 people now attend Friday services. Malik attributed that growth to the area's rising population, people reconnecting with their faith, and conversions to Islam. Malik also said the broader community has, in general, become more welcoming over time, though he said there's still a ways to go. After a fire damaged the Islamic Center of Fort Pierce in September 2016, the congregation relocated to a much larger property nearby on the west side of Oleander Avenue. The burned mosque had served as a place of worship for 23 years on West Midway Road in the White City area. One recent morning, workers appeared to be doing construction at that site, and the front door with an Islamic Center of Fort Pierce sign above it was boarded up. Joseph Schreiber of Port St. Lucie was convicted in the arson case and is housed at Everglades Correctional Institution with a release date in 2046. After the June 12, 2016, shooting, the Islamic Center of Fort Pierce posted a statement on Facebook condemning the attack and offering condolences to victims and their families. The statement said the Fort Pierce Muslim community joined other Americans in repudiating anyone who would try to justify the violence. That summer, the mosque became the target of apparent hostility. Dozens of motorcycle riders repeatedly circled the mosque in a Patriot cruise, revving engines. A congregant was attacked in the parking lot in July 2016, investigators said. Taylor Anthony Mazanti of Port St. Lucie later pleaded no contest to a felony charge and paid $9,100 in restitution. Mateen grew up on the Treasure Coast, graduated from Stewart Adult Community High School in 2003, worked as a G4S security guard and was living in the 2500 block of South 17th Street in Fort Pierce at the time of the shooting. He had worshipped at the Islamic Center of Fort Pierce, which elevated the mosque's profile. Mateen was killed in a confrontation with law enforcement in Orlando after the mass shooting. The former Pulse nightclub in Orlando was demolished in March to make way for a formal memorial that is scheduled to be completed in 2027. This story was created by Will Greenlee, will.greenlee@tcpalm.com, with the assistance of artificial intelligence, AI. Journalists were involved in every step of the information gathering, review, editing and publishing process. Learn more at cm.usatoday.com/ethical-conduct. Sports Online: Do Florida high school football coaches like the new open division? What do high school football coaches in Florida think about the open division? The 8 top-ranked teams in all Florida team sports, regardless of classification, will play in their own open division starting this fall. As with any change, and this is a big one, there are differing opinions. The USA Today Florida Network reached out to coaches around the state to get their thoughts on the open division for the latest installment of Coaches Confidential. More than half of the coaches who responded have won a state championship, been a state runner-up, or coached a team that reached the state semifinals. Coaches were given the freedom to speak with anonymity. I understand the premise, but overall, I don't like it. This quest to find the absolute best team at all costs is not feasible, in my opinion. We are trying to do what college football and/or what the NFL does, and it is unrealistic for high school football. We are losing our way on what high school football is truly about, and the growth and learning that takes place as these youth develop during key influential and transformational years. I believe a double elimination format is overwhelming and unrealistic for most. I believe you are asking for a problem when you allow an ambiguous computer program to decide the top 8 teams out of hundreds of programs. I believe you devalue the class state champion. And for what gain? If teams really want to play each other to decide some chest-thumping, prideful, arrogant argument of who is better, then schedule a regular season game. I also, and most importantly, believe you are encouraging and promoting transfers, talent stacking, and ultimately cheating. It is of my strong opinion that nobody will ever be in the Open Division Championship without a significant amount of transfers and a significant amount of illegal contact with other programs' players. You will never see a team reach the Open Division through development. We are losing sight of the beauty of high school football for grown men to claim they are the best. Competition, striving to be the best, winning, losing, and having high standards are awesome. But this monster is at a whole new level. And again, to what end? Why is this necessary? We are excited about the open division. That is our goal, to get in the open division and compete for the ultimate state championship. I feel the open division will create a great atmosphere and some big time competition. I don't spend a lot of time thinking about this kind of stuff. It's like when people ask me about the rankings. I don't know. You just schedule your games and try to win each one. I'm sure it's very cliché-ish, but I don't try to spend time on the things that aren't in my control. What would be nice is if we knew what the Max Preps rankings consisted of. Do we now have to run up the score on people to get a better ranking? Does where you finish last year factor in? Because where you start sometimes affects the finish. I think there's a lot to it.
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2: Hi, this is Bridget with the New York Times. Thursday, June 11th. U.S. strikes Iran for second day as war heats back up. President Trump said that the Iranians were taking too long to negotiate a deal to end the conflict launched by the United States and Israel 4 months ago. By Lara Jakes, Max Birak, Jonathan Swan, and Michael Levinson. American forces bombed Iran for the second straight night on Wednesday, hours after President Trump said that Iran was taking too long to negotiate a peace deal. Iranian state news outlets reported explosions on two islands near the Strait of Hormuz, the hotly contested commercial waterway, as well as in the cities of Minab, Sirik, and Bandar Abbas, near an airport and airbase. They also said that air defenses had been activated in the capital, Tehran. As Mr. Trump alternates between promising peace and threatening to return to full-scale war, neither has happened. But now the war that the United States and Israel launched in February looks as if it could be escalating, despite a ceasefire agreed to in April. The U.S. attacks on Iran a day earlier were a direct response, Mr. Trump said, to the downing of an American attack helicopter near the Strait of Hormuz. The strikes on Wednesday appeared to have been launched because Mr. Trump was losing patience with Iran's diplomatic posture. Weeks of indirect talks have failed to produce a diplomatic breakthrough. They've taken too long to negotiate a deal that would have been great for them. Now they will have to pay the price, the president wrote on social media, hours before the latest airstrikes. U.S. Central Command said the strikes on Wednesday had been carried out on Mr. Trump's orders and were a response to Iran's unwarranted and continued aggression. With no end to the turmoil in the Middle East, the UN Secretary General Antonio Guterres lamented earlier in the day that the ceasefire announced about 2 months ago was now more like a lesser fire, as we have seen with the escalating attacks and rhetoric over the last 48 hours. Speaking to the Security Council, he pleaded with all parties to negotiate a lasting peace agreement and warned that the continuing attacks could mushroom into a wider war. Defense Secretary Pete Hegseth told reporters at MacDill Air Force Base in Tampa, Florida, that the strikes on Wednesday night would strengthen the Trump administration's negotiating position with Iran. Central Command will be busy tonight, he said, because President Trump said we will be hitting Iran hard, and we will be. Just before he spoke, Iran's representative to the United Nations, Amir Sayed Iravani, told the Security Council that Mr. Trump should stop threatening Iran. Iran has never negotiated under threats and pressure, and will never submit to pressure or coercion, he said. The spokesman for Iran's foreign ministry, Esmail Baghi, said the U.S. attacks on Israel had undermined diplomatic efforts to end the war. According to MIR, a semi-official Iranian news agency, talks cannot advance, he said, without a minimum level of conducive conditions. In a bid to push the talks forward, a delegation of Qatari officials traveled to Iran on Wednesday, according to a regional official who spoke on the condition of anonymity to discuss sensitive matters. Qatar, alongside Pakistan, has served as a key mediator between Iran and the United States. Iranian officials have neither admitted nor denied shooting down the U.S. Army helicopter on Monday night. The two crew members aboard were rescued off the coast of Oman and were in good condition, the U.S. military said. U.S. Central Command said its strikes on Tuesday had hit air defenses, ground control stations, and radar sites near the Strait of Hormuz. It called the strikes a proportional response to recent attacks on U.S. forces and international commercial ships transiting regional waters. The Iranian state broadcaster, IRIB, reported that the U.S. attacks had hit drinking water facilities in the southern province of Hormozgan, cutting off water for thousands.

122 degrees. The chief executive of the regional water company, Abdul Hamid Hamzapur, said the temperatures in the province were unbearable without water, and that the damage had been repaired in less than 12 hours, IRIB reported. Manusher Shirzai, an environmental expert and geophysicist at Virginia Tech, said, "In a region already facing extreme heat, chronic water scarcity, and a rapidly warming climate, the loss of drinking water infrastructure is more than physical damage. It threatens the health, resilience, and daily survival of entire communities." In retaliation for the strikes on Tuesday, Iran said it had launched drones at U.S. naval targets in Bahrain and fired missiles at American military facilities in Jordan. Bahrain, Jordan, and Kuwait all said they had intercepted incoming Iranian attacks, and a U.S. official said there were no reports of American casualties or damage to bases in the region. The attacks inflamed tensions between Iran and Arab states in the Persian Gulf that host American military bases and have been repeatedly targeted by Iranian fire. Bahrain's military described the barrage as treacherous, and the foreign ministers of Arab states in the Gulf called on Iran to immediately stop its attacks on their countries. "Persistence in this aggressive approach will only lead to further isolation," the ministers said in a joint statement after a meeting in Bahrain. On Tuesday, the U.S. military, which has been enforcing a blockade on ships entering and leaving Iranian ports, said it had disabled a vessel registered in Palau, an island nation in the Pacific Ocean, by firing into its engine room. It said the crew had repeatedly failed to obey American orders not to proceed toward Iran through the Gulf of Oman. On Wednesday, India said that 3 of the 24 Indian crew members on board the vessel, the Sete Bello, were missing, and summoned a top U.S. diplomat in New Delhi to protest the attack. American forces disabled another Palau-flagged vessel, the Marivex, on Monday. It, too, carried 24 Indian crew members, and it, too, was accused by the U.S. military of violating the blockade. The crew members sent frantic SOS messages for more than 2 hours before they were rescued by helicopter and taken to Masira Island off Oman's coast. "The continuing incidents of attacks on shipping in the region are deeply worrisome and a direct result of the ongoing conflict in the region," India's foreign ministry said in a statement. "We reiterate our call for immediate de-escalation of tensions and the conclusion of ongoing negotiations for a diplomatic solution so that peace and stability can return to the region." Inflation accelerates to fastest pace in 3 years as energy prices bite. Companies appear hesitant to pass those price increases on to weary consumers whose wages aren't keeping up. By Lydia DePillis. Inflation accelerated for a third straight month in May amid a stalemate in negotiations to end a war with Iran that has pushed up energy prices, adding to the burden on already strained consumers. The Consumer Price Index rose 4.2% in May from a year earlier, the Bureau of Labor Statistics reported on Wednesday, a sharp rise from the 2.4% annual increase before the conflict started in February, and the fastest pace since April 2023. Over the course of the month, overall prices jumped 0.5%. The increase has been driven almost entirely by energy prices, which were up 23.5% from a year earlier. Americans have felt that effect most acutely while filling up their vehicles.
a gallon of gasoline

costs $4.15 on average, according to AAA, up more than a dollar from a year ago. Faster price gains have wiped out the pay increases Americans have received over the past year, on average. Adjusted for inflation, hourly earnings have fallen 0.7% over the past year, and are exactly where they were when President Trump returned to office. Tax refunds that came in the spring have been spent, and reductions to the Federal Supplemental Nutritional Assistance Program are now cutting into food budgets. "It's quite a negative situation," said Stephen Brown, Chief North America Economist for Capital Economics. "Low-income consumers don't have a lot of room to maneuver at this point." That dynamic was visible across earnings reports at large retailers in recent weeks. Dollar General told investors that its customers had been pulling back on food purchases and looking to shop closer to home because of high gas prices. Even people making more than $100,000 a year were still coming in for cheaper essentials, however. The inflation report contained some reassuring news for the Federal Reserve, which meets next week to decide whether to change interest rates. Monetary policymakers are most interested in the core rate, which strips out volatile food and energy prices and is thought to be a better measure of underlying inflation. That index rose 2.9% on a year-over-year basis and 0.2% for the month, a slower pace than April's monthly rate. Price increases for durable goods were also fairly tame, an indication that the tariffs that Mr. Trump imposed last year have largely worked their way into prices. Household furnishings have been falling for the past few months and are up only 2.4% over the year. Recreational goods edged down over the month, and new vehicles have been falling in price and are only 0.2% more expensive than this time last year. Prices in some categories are still normalizing from pandemic-era booms, like autos and health insurance, which have dropped 2% and 6.4% over the year, respectively. The White House seized on some of those price declines as a sign that Mr. Trump's economic agenda was delivering meaningful results for the American people, as Kush Desai, an administration spokesman, said in a statement. "The numbers were great," Mr. Trump told reporters at a bill signing on Wednesday. But according to a long-running survey from the University of Michigan, the increasing mismatch between earnings and prices has put consumers in a foul mood, which poses a danger for Republicans in November's midterm elections. The muted core increase may reassure monetary policymakers that they can avoid raising interest rates for now, even though the labor market appears to be strengthening. But it's also potentially a sign that companies are doing their best to absorb higher energy costs, aware that shoppers are seeing slower wage increases and are exhausted by high prices. Open Brand, a consumer data company, recorded heavier than usual discounting through Memorial Day weekend, Ralph McLaughlin, its chief economist, said. "There isn't major evidence that spiking energy prices are really proliferating yet into the rest of the economy," Mr. McLaughlin said. "It's showing that at least manufacturers and retailers are perhaps acknowledging that consumers are very price sensitive. Energy bills have been spilling into some categories where they make up a large chunk of the ultimate price tag, including airline fares, which rose 2.7% in May and 26.7% from a year earlier. The International Air Transport Association said on Sunday that higher jet fuel prices would cost the industry $100 billion this year.
Hotel rates also increased 0.5% last month, in a possible indication of effects from the World Cup. Although the hospitality industry has been disappointed by demand for rooms. Admission to sporting events, a volatile category, rose 2.8% in May. That kind of discretionary and luxury spending has been driven by high-income consumers, whose stock portfolios have fattened this year. But grocery prices rose only 0.1% over the month, down from 0.7% in April, because of falling prices for meat and dairy after a large surge in beef prices. Producers, distributors, and retailers have tried to keep prices as stable as possible in hopes that the energy price surge will pass, said Andy Herrig, a vice president at FMI, a food industry trade association. You want to have some certainty about where we're headed before you see where the prices go at the consumer level, because you don't want to have periods where you're raising and you're lowering, Mr. Herrig said. So I think that slowed the price transmission up to this point. That may change in the coming months and years, however, as American farmers face a persistent drought, which has lowered yields and price increases for fertilizer that could force them to plant less next season. For food that is harvested, the supply chain for materials that go into food packaging remains constricted. Campbell's, for example, told investors that it would charge 5-6% more in the coming fiscal year because of underlying inflation and the higher cost of energy and materials that go through the Strait of Hormuz. Oil obviously gets into products, whether it's packaging, whether it's logistics. Todd Cunfer, Campbell's chief financial officer, said on the company's earnings call this week. And then we're seeing some aluminum, which comes out of that region, is very, very elevated. America's artificial intelligence boom is also pushing up inflation. Although electricity in the United States is mostly generated by abundant natural gas and renewable energy sources, rather than oil, massive new data centers are adding so much demand for power that prices have risen nearly 6% from last year. Those computing complexes also need the same memory chips that go into nearly all consumer electronics. As a consequence, computer equipment is becoming more expensive, after getting cheaper for decades. That long period of low inflation from 2000 to 2020 was driven by technology, said David Doyle, head of economics at the Macquarie Group. It feels like we're on the other side of that, and potentially that means we're in a structurally higher inflation regime. Over the longer term, artificial intelligence may push inflation down by lowering the cost of services. Right now, it's only adding to the more immediate energy price shock, which could get worse as countries around the world run down their reserves. Or better, if a durable peace in the Middle East is reached. If the conflict ends, and that's a big if, we do think it would likely be a peak. Atzi Sheth, Moody's Ratings Chief Credit Officer, said of May's inflation reading. If it doesn't, then it won't. A years-long effort to woo Trump culminates with the World Cup. Gianni Infantino, the FIFA president, has unabashedly courted the president's favor. Soccer officials privately ask, who really benefits? By Tariq Panja and Rebecca R. Ruiz. For the past year, FIFA, the governing body of international soccer, has leased an office on the 17th floor of New York's Trump Tower that has sat all but empty. The rent goes to President Trump's family business, but soccer officials say the space sits largely idle. Paying rent to the Trumps was the choice of Gianni Infantino, FIFA's president, who has made being close to Mr. Trump a top priority.
he has lavished the president with praise, trophies, and a medal. He has made pilgrimages to Mar-a-Lago, the Trump National Doral Golf Club, and even the Melania documentary premiere. Mr. Infantino has publicly boosted the president through impeachments and plummeting poll numbers. It was all in service, Mr. Infantino's supporters say, of ensuring that the World Cup, which begins this week, goes off without a hitch. Mr. Trump could disrupt the games in any number of ways. Mr. Infantino, allies say, is handling a volatile president who responds to praise and gifts. He's straightforward in terms of what you need to do to manage the relationship, said Majed Al-Sahib, a soccer official from Saudi Arabia, who said that Mr. Infantino was being pragmatic. FIFA officials are clear about what they want from the World Cup. They want a higher profile in the United States and more growth in the world's biggest consumer market. They also want to shed the reputation for corruption and cartoonish excess that led to Justice Department prosecutions. Mr. Infantino failed to woo the Biden administration, former government officials said. But he found a receptive ear in Mr. Trump, who calls him the king of soccer. A decade ago, soccer executives were terrified to travel to the United States, fearing they'd be arrested. Now Mr. Infantino is an Oval Office regular. Mr. Infantino presided over the previous two World Cups in Russia and Qatar and drew criticism for cozying up to autocrats in both countries. His amity with Mr. Trump has him once again defending his way of operating in what is supposed to be a politically neutral position. I think it is absolutely crucial for the success of a World Cup to have a close relationship with the president, with the government, Mr. Infantino said last year. I have a lot of friends. This World Cup will be a test of whether that friendship pays off. A top FIFA official says he believes there is an unofficial understanding that the authorities will not conduct immigration enforcement outside of stadiums. A FIFA spokesman denied any deal and said enforcement was up to the government. The Department of Homeland Security did not address the question. The Justice Department also recently dismissed long-running criminal charges as part of its FIFA investigation. Prosecutors said the case doesn't fit within the administration's priorities. And Mr. Trump seemed to defer to Mr. Infantino this spring on allowing Iranian players to come to the United States. If Gianni said it, the president said, I'm okay. Still, Mr. Trump undercut Mr. Infantino recently by criticizing the high cost of tickets. And whatever reassurances may have been made on immigration, support staff for Iran's national team was denied visas, along with a Somali referee. Mr. Infantino's coziness with the president also appears to be influencing FIFA in Trump-like ways that could outlast the tournament. FIFA is exploring hotel deals that would license its name just as the Trump family has long done, according to three people familiar with the discussions. He has also expressed interest in launching a FIFA cryptocurrency, just as the Trumps have done. A FIFA spokesman said the organization was paying market rent in Trump Tower and that the office would be used during the World Cup. Inside FIFA, many officials privately question whether this has all been in service of Mr. Infantino himself. He has accompanied Mr. Trump on state visits, sat center stage at the inauguration, and has attended diplomatic events. What does any of that, his critics ask, have to do with soccer? Mr. Infantino declined to be interviewed. His years-long campaign to curry favor with Mr. Trump and the hand-wringing it has prompted was described in dozens of interviews with FIFA insiders
and others close to the two men. Some spoke on condition of

anonymity to describe private conversations. Infantino thinks he's the leader in the relationship, said Sepp Blatter, the former FIFA president, whose ouster at the height of the corruption scandal paved the way for Mr. Infantino's ascension. But nobody can lead Trump. The first meeting. The men first met in the Oval Office in the summer of 2018. The United States had just won the right, along with Canada and Mexico, to host the World Cup, and the mood was celebratory. "You're pretty famous, right?" Mr. Trump asked. "Pretty important and pretty famous." "Yeah," Mr. Infantino replied. "It looks like it." Mr. Infantino, a lawyer and the son of an Italian immigrant who worked on Switzerland's railways, had secured the FIFA presidency the same year that Mr. Trump was elected. In that first White House meeting, he presented the president with a Trump jersey and a set of penalty cards that the men joked could be used on the news media. "You are part of the FIFA team now," Mr. Infantino said. It was a remarkable turnabout. 3 years earlier, the Justice Department had unveiled an indictment detailing corruption in world soccer. Major brands did not renew their sponsorship deals, and the organization suffered financial losses. But if Mr. Infantino was eager to welcome the president onto FIFA's team, he quickly found himself on the Trump team, a pretty important, pretty famous endorser of a president in the middle of an impeachment inquiry. "Gianni, we're going to have to extend my second term," Mr. Trump said on the South Lawn in September 2019, as Mr. Infantino smiled beside him. Months later, as lawmakers debated charges of obstruction and abuse of power against Mr. Trump, Mr. Infantino praised him before business leaders in Davos, Switzerland. You might wonder why the president of FIFA is introducing the president of the United States of America, Mr. Infantino said. He joked that it had been suggested that the two of them might be the most important people in attendance. Soon, Mr. Infantino was back at the White House, this time as an unusual guest for the signing of the Abraham Accords, which established diplomatic ties between Israel and some Arab nations. He also arranged a courtesy visit with the Attorney General, who was overseeing the FIFA cases. "I am fully convinced," Mr. Infantino said after that meeting, "that the credibility and reputation of FIFA is being restored at the highest level." Then came the 2020 election, and Mr. Infantino's fortunes changed. A chilly reception and then a thaw. President Joseph R. Biden Jr. proved to be less welcoming to FIFA than his predecessor. There were no Oval Office greetings. Administration officials said they had been wary of getting too close to a scandal-tainted organization. They saw no benefit in putting the president alongside Mr. Infantino. There was definitely a hands-off, keep-them-at-a-distance approach at the White House, said Caitlin Dirkovic, a former National Security Council official who helped oversee World Cup planning. She said FIFA repeatedly tried to arrange meetings with top officials. In interviews, FIFA's officials said that Mr. Infantino had been trying to raise FIFA's profile. More practically, they said, he wanted people, when they Googled FIFA, to find anything but stories about bribery and kickbacks. But even an attempt to meet formally with Secretary of State Antony J. Blinken at the 2022 World Cup in Qatar fell flat, according to three people familiar with FIFA's efforts to arrange a meeting. Mr. Infantino's few interactions with American officials were mostly perfunctory and private, like a half-hour meeting with a national security advisor to address security and visa wait times.
So when Mr. Trump won re-election in 2024, there was an opportunity to build on Mr. Infantino's foundation. And Mr. Trump seemed eager to pick up where they had left off. Days before Mr. Trump's second inauguration, the men convened at Mar-a-Lago, the president's private club in South Florida, and flashed thumbs-up signs for a photo that Mr. Infantino posted to Instagram. Mr. Trump thanked him by name at a victory rally, and Mr. Infantino had an elevated seat behind Mr. Trump at the inauguration. Mr. Infantino eagerly promoted all of it, sounding at times like Mr. Trump's campaign partner. "Together we will make not only America great again, but also the entire world," he said. Mr. Infantino, it seemed, had achieved everything he wanted. Accolades, endorsements, and a World Cup task force, proposed by Mr. Infantino himself, that gave FIFA a formal place among Mr. Trump's inner circle. But soon it was clear that such closeness had drawbacks. Private political interests. When the world's top soccer officials gathered in Paraguay for their annual meeting in May 2025, Mr. Infantino was on the other side of the globe, tagging along on Mr. Trump's state visit to Persian Gulf countries. The trip had little to do with soccer, and when he finally arrived at the FIFA meeting, he was several hours late. European soccer officials walked out, protesting his prioritization of private political interests. "I felt that I needed to be there to represent football in all of you," Mr. Infantino told them. It was then that behind-the-scenes grumbles exploded into view. FIFA is an unusual amalgam of 211 countries and territories, each with its own politics. Mr. Infantino's closeness to Mr. Trump had impressed some constituencies and alienated others. "It's a matter of priorities, and at that moment Trump was the priority for Infantino," said David Goldblatt, author of The Ball is Round, A Global History of Football. But Mr. Infantino was undeterred. One of his signature innovations was a 32-team tournament for the world's best professional teams, the Club World Cup. But when he plugged the event from the Oval Office, he suddenly credited Mr. Trump as a co-creator. After Mr. Trump kept the original Tiffany & Company trophy, FIFA presented the winners with another. Then, on the eve of the tournament, U.S. Customs and Border Protection announced that agents would be suited and booted, ready to provide security for the first round of games. Tournament officials panicked, terrified that immigration agents would arrest fans, according to three people who participated in planning discussions. Such a spectacle could deter attendance at the 2026 World Cup and potentially lead to a global backlash against FIFA. By then, Mr. Infantino was living in Miami, in the president's orbit. His advisor strategized about asking Mr. Trump for a moratorium on immigration actions, both during the club matches and the World Cup. While no one close to either man has indicated what exactly they discussed privately, FIFA officials said that Mr. Infantino pressed the immigration matter. Whether for that reason or not, the government's social media post was removed, and ICE raids never materialized. Soccer officials said they believed there was a similar understanding for the World Cup. But, as is often the case with Mr. Trump, nobody can say for sure. The Department of Homeland Security, which oversees immigration and customs enforcement, did not acknowledge any such agreement. U.S. Customs and Border Protection, in coordination with DHS and other agencies, is dedicated to ensuring the safety and success of the FIFA World Cup, a DHS spokesperson said. By some measures, the club tournament represented a win for Mr. Infantino's strategy.
He got an Oval Office platform. Ivanka Trump participated in the draw.